0: I'm Father Andrew Stephen Damick, and this is the Orthodox Engagement Podcast. The Orthodox Christian Church has been around for 2,000 years and has a robust tradition of confidently going into the world with the gospel, meeting people whoever and wherever they are. On this show, you'll hear in-depth interviews that are about those encounters, stories of life, of ministry, of struggle, of conversion, of contact. You might hear things you disagree with. You might hear things I disagree with. But today we connect, and we connect because of Christ. In today's world, what we need most is neither polemic nor compromise, but engagement. Greetings, friends, and welcome to this episode of the second season of the Orthodox Engagement Podcast. It's been some months since we published an episode, but we're glad you're back with us today. So with me today in the St. Raphael studio here in Emmaus, Pennsylvania, is my longtime friend, mentor, and professor, Dr. David Ford. Dr. David, welcome to the Orthodox Engagement Podcast.
1: Thanks a lot, Father Andrew. Great to be here.
0: So, Dr. David, you have a new book coming out this year, actually a three-volume series, a couple of the volumes are already out, entitled Sing to Your Soul, A Festival of Wisdom for the Christian Life in Selected Passages by St. John Chrysostom. The first volume is on Highlights of Salvation History, the second is on Our Life in the Church, and the third one is on Aspects of Daily Christian Living. So we're going to talk about that, but before we get to that, I thought I'd like to help the audience get to know you a little bit, okay, because that's part of what this podcast is about, is telling people's stories, you know?
1: Yeah.
0: So tell us something about your background, where you're from, what was your upbringing about?
1: Okay. I was raised in Wilmington, Delaware, North Wilmington in the suburbs, a nominal Christian home, nominal Presbyterianism.
0: Okay.
1: Beautiful stone building in Wilmington, Westminster Presbyterian. But I say thankfully, it wasn't hardcore Calvinistic at all. Mm. So I didn't have to work through that later
0: Thank
1: on.
0: God.
1: But there was, you know, the presence of Christ. When I was confirmed that Maundy Thursday evening, there was an impact. And, you know, every step of the way is important. Kind of fell away from any contacts with Christianity in college. Mm. Went to Colgate University, Madison, New Jersey. Near the end of my time there, I got interested in elementary education. And that's partly what took me into the U.S. Peace Corps. I went to Liberia, West Africa.
0: Wow.
1: I was there from,
0: I didn't know that actually
1: from
0: about
1: 71,
0: you.
1: Yes, to 74. That was in the idyllic time before the Civil War there in that broke out in 1980. I was in a program in elementary ed, and there were missionaries in that part of upcountry Liberia, Luther missionaries. And on the coffee table of one of these missionaries, there was a book called Hang Loose with Jesus by Francis Gardner Hunter. And that title just, you know, captivated me. And the joy that emanated from that book just really brought me full scale back to Christ. Full scale. And then about 6 months later, down in the capital city of Monrovia, on another missionary's coffee table was another book called 9 o'clock in the Morning by Reverend Dennis Bennett, an Episcopalian priest who had become, had joined the charismatic movement 1959, 1960.
0: I've heard of him. Yeah,
1: he was in California, kicked out of his parish there, got reassigned to a dying church in Seattle that he revved up in the midst of the charismatic movement. And again, I mean, the sheer joy of that book won me over. And I just was saying to myself, I don't want to miss out on anything. You know, if there's more to the Christian life, these gifts of the Spirit, I don't want to be left out.
0: Yeah.
1: So I jumped right in. There was a Pentecostal church in Monrovia. I started going to receive the baptism of the Spirit. It was actually the evening of Pentecost on the Western Pentecost, 1974. And it was a powerful experience. The Lord knew, I guess, I needed something really tangible to be ultimately once and for all convinced of his reality, you know, of his presence. In the midst of that, upon getting back home after a couple of years, ended up at Oral Roberts University. With the intention of most likely becoming a Presbyterian pastor within the charismatic movement inside the Presbyterian church. But lo and behold, first day of class, there's Dr. Williams leading us in the Trisagion prayer. And I remember, Holy God, Holy Mighty, Holy Immortal, no words of introduction. And I remember saying to myself, I've never heard anyone pray like this before, but how can you object? I mean, this is powerful. These words are great. and then he opened up, he started reading the story of St. Pelagia the harlot, which starts off, this is the story of a great repentance. So he plunged us into the Desert Fathers. He was Orthodox. He had recently become Orthodox. He was friends with the new dean who was putting together this brand new program at ORU, the Graduate School of Theology, basically a seminary, standard MDiv program, Master of Divinity. And Oral himself had become Methodist about 7 years before, wanting to expand his base. And his dream was to extend the charismatic movement into all the different denominations. So that's why there were so many professors in this new program that were not Methodist. About half were Methodist, but the other half, we had a Roman Catholic, we had a Mennonite, we had an American Baptist, we had a Presbyterian, and lo and behold, Dr. Williams, Eastern Orthodox. And that first semester, not only did we have Dr. Williams teaching systematic theology, but doing it historically, plunging us right into the Desert Fathers, the seven ecumenical councils, you know, the lives of the saints.
2: That's amazing to think that was happening at Oral Roberts University.
1: 1977. Yeah. At the same time, Dr. O'Malley, a Methodist, is teaching church history, starting with Christ and the Book of Acts. So it was like a double shotgun, you know, two streams opening up the life of the early church to us. And it wasn't just me, about 10 others in my class. We were drawn, captivated. It was like the curtain just rose, you know, on the life of the early church in all these centuries before, you know, John Calvin or Martin Luther.
2: Yeah.
1: Or Azusa Street, you know.
2: Right.
1: If you're in the Pentecostalism. So it was tremendous. And we studied together for Dr. Williams's tests. He answered our questions one by one. I finally reached the point, well, even if I still have some more questions, he's answered so many. And who am I, you know, to question the wisdom of the church all those 1500 years before the Protestant Reformation? The church alive and well, the martyrs dying for the faith, the seven ecumenical councils, you know, proclaiming sound doctrine against the various heresies. It was like Peter finally saying, Lord, where else can we go?
2: Yeah.
1: And about 10 of us joined. Six of those roughly eventually became pastors, priests in the Antiochian Archdiocese. Why the Antiochian? Because Dr. Williams was attending St. Anthony's in Tulsa, where the priest, Father Michael Kaiser, was also a convert.
2: God rest his soul.
1: God rest his soul. Yeah, so he understood where we were coming from, and the people in that parish were so welcoming. All the ladies, it was like we suddenly had 25 grandmas, you know, feeding us Lebanese food. Oh, they got a kick out of us. And that really helped, you know, in the conversion process, that there was a local parish that was so welcoming. So Chris made it January 1980. That summer, went to Antiochian Village. It was the second season, I believe, of their camping, the camping season there. They had just bought it the year before.
2: Yeah. It was Presbyterian before.
1: Yes, it was.
2: Camp Fairfield.
1: It was. Yeah. It was. And that was a formative time. Several of us from ORU were there as counselors. Father Anthony Hughes.
2: And was Bishop Thomas one of the counselors
1: Bishop
2: then?
1: Bishop Thomas. Good old Tommy Joseph, you know.
2: Yeah.
1: Elementary school teacher.
2: Father John Namey was the camp
1: Father
2: director.
1: Father John Namey. God rest his soul. Wonderful man of God. He was the director of the camp. Yeah. Father Ed Hughes was there.
2: Yeah.
1: He met Annie Timko, whom he married.
2: Right.
1: They were fellow counselors. That's how they met.
2: He just retired.
1: Oh, Yeah. Okay. Yeah, good man. So, and then 4 years later, ended up getting getting accepted in the doctoral program at Drew University, Madison, New Jersey. It was an ideal program, given the fact it wasn't Orthodox, but there were no PhD programs, you know, in the 80s in America. And they really still aren't to this day, full-scale Orthodox PhD programs, but it was called Church History and Historical Theology.
2: Okay.
1: So they understood how tremendously interwoven those two disciplines are, history and theology. And I had four really good, solid men whom I could work with. They all respected my orthodoxy. Dr. James Payne had done his doctorate under Nicholas Zernoff at Oxford. He did his dissertation on the orthodox understanding of conciliarity, Sobernost. He ended up editing a book of Father Golgakov's writings. Also, Dr. Tom Oden, who put together the ancient Christian commentary on scriptures. I had the honor, great honor, privilege to be his one of his doctoral assistants for about 2 years.
2: Hmm.
1: I helped him on a number of his books. So, and then as the Lord would have it, St. Ticon's, 1988, they were getting, they received their official authorization to grant the MDiv degree, upgrading from a certificate program. That was in 88. They needed doctoral people to be on the staff. That was the understanding. So this is the summer of 89. I had married Dr. Mary the year before. So that was great. We had our first year of marriage while I was still at Drew.
2: Oh, wow.
1: Yeah. Yeah.
2: Wow.
1: And she got a job at a nearby Montessori school. She was able to continue that. She had been doing that for 6 years in the Boston area. And we continued to attend the Antiochian Church, St. Stephen the Proto-Martyr Church in South Plainfield, New Jersey.
2: Oh, sure. I've been there.
1: Yeah.
2: Sure.
1: Yeah. Yeah. Father Michael Graves. And one of my classmates was Father, soon to be Father David Strott.
2: Okay.
1: He's now in Roe Corps. But then St. Ticon's, as I said, needed doctoral people. There we were. We drove up to St. Ticon's early that June, maybe it was late May of 89. We had heard there was an opening. We got there. The opening had been filled, but we were invited down to lunch, and one thing led to another. Mary was asked, just I still wonder how this seminarian was led to ask her, are you the Mary Sanford who wrote a book, wrote an article, a magazine article on hermeneutics? She said, yes, I am. Now I'm Mary Ford, but I was Mary Sanford, which is also funny. Saul Ford.
2: Yeah, right.
1: Before she finds me.
2: That's funny.
1: Yeah. So he lights up. He said, Father Anthony is trying to teach hermeneutics. We have to teach it because now we're giving the MDiv degree, and he doesn't know how to teach it. He needs help. So this seminarian, now Father Paul Weissenden, you might have heard of him in California. He runs up and finds Father Daniel Donlick, the dean, says, Mary Ford is downstairs. We got to hire her to teach hermeneutics. One thing leads to another. First, they say, well, you know, I've got my doctorate too. We both would love to teach. They said, well, could you come one day a week? I said, how could we find regular employment if we had to do that, you know?
2: Right.
1: So as I say, one thing led to another. By the end, within a month or so, we both were hired. They actually hired another couple besides the first one they had hired. And so five of us were new faculty in September of 89. And just to see more of God's orchestration in all of this, that second couple, Father John and Matushka Isabel Anderson, had been Lutheran missionaries in Liberia.
2: Oh, wow.
1: And I had been in their home. In fact, it was their home that I found that book. 9 o'clock in the morning.
2: Wow.
1: Yeah. So their son, Andrew, and his twin were still living at home. And so that was in 74. In 89, 15 years later, there we are living under the same roof at St. Ticon's. And his son, Andrew,
2: that's crazy,
1: was a student. Whoa. So amazing. So amazing.
2: Wow.
1: So the Lord just confirmed so many, in so many ways, this is where he wanted us.
2: So 1980, you've been teaching there since
1: 89. 33 years we finished.
2: Yeah.
1: Yeah.
2: Yeah.
1: Our little niche.
2: So, I mean, so, you know, this whole time you've been teaching history.
1: Yeah.
2: But, you know, because it's such a stretch of years, you've also witnessed a lot of history and participated in some history along the way. I mean,
1: You
2: know, that sort of initial entrance was a piece of history for the seminary.
1: Yes. Yes, it was.
2: I mean, so why don't you share with us some of the most memorable events over those 33 years, or maybe people that you've gotten to encounter during your tenure there?
1: Mm-hmm. Well, two of the members of that class who came right when we did the fall of 89, one of them was Mark Mollard, who is now, of course, Metropolitan Ticon.
2: Yeah.
1: And his best friend, Alexis Trader.
2: Oh, wow.
1: They had both come from Chicago. They were joining the church about the same time, brand new in the church. And, of course, this Alexis Trader ended up going to Mount Athos, being in Greece about 20 years, comes back as and is made bishop. And now, of course, is the bishop in the OCA in Alaska.
2: Yeah. Right.
1: Yeah. And the other person I would very much like to mention, Father Matthew Baker.
2: Oh, yeah. God rest his soul.
1: The most brilliant, I must say, of all of our students, and virtually self-taught. He was just amazing.
2: I mean, he came, amazing. He had no undergraduate degree. And I asked him one time, I said, well, how is it that you know all that you do? You know, he said, well, I worked at a gas station, the graveyard shift, and I just sat there and read.
1: That's what I remember.
2: For 7 years.
1: That's what I remember him saying. Got educated at a gas station. Yeah. And he always had time for everybody. Made you feel like you're the only person on earth. And he was such an encouragement to us in our teaching. Because he knew a lot more than I did. I kept thinking, you know. But still, he honored us. He made it seem like he was learning from us. So, what a man. Yeah. So those are highlights.
2: What's it like to see students of yours go on to become...
1: Oh, it's,
2: like bishops and so forth.
1: Gosh.
2: I mean, it's honestly very sort of weird.
1: Well, just to see them become priests, to visit them in their parishes when they invite us to come speak, seeing them in action, it's what it's all about, you know, seeing that people love them in their own parishes. It's tremendously rewarding. Mm-hmm. Yeah. And we know so many graduates across the land and even some internationally. So it's a great feeling. To know we can go almost anywhere and have a place to stay, you know.
2: Yeah.
1: Yeah. Share with their people. It's a great blessing.
2: Yeah. So, you know, over your years teaching, of course, you've done a lot of publishing.
1: Mm.
2: A bunch of books, either authored or edited, co-authored, co-edited.
1: Different combinations.
2: Right,
1: yes,
2: exactly.
1: That's
2: exactly.
1: Right. Yeah, all kinds of combinations.
2: And articles, you know.
1: Yeah.
2: But one of the themes that you've especially focused on in a lot of this work is marriage.
1: That's right. Marriage.
2: And the stories of married saints in particular.
1: Mm-hmm.
2: So how did you become interested in working on this particular topic? Why this focus on marriage?
1: Mm-hmm. Well, in my 20s into my 30s, I was yearning to be to have a Christian marriage. I think the Lord placed that desire in my heart. But I wasn't getting very far in finding the right one. A number of kind of difficult relationships. But still, the desire was there. Why St. John Chrysostom? Of course, there I am at Drew in the graduate program. And I've got to come up with a topic, of course, for my dissertation. My first idea, since I had been in the charismatic movement, was to address, to look deeply into the writings of St. Simeon, the new theologian. Yeah, and especially his use of the phrase baptism in the Spirit. And why this was kind of in my mind was because of a Greek Orthodox priest named Father Eusebius Stefanou. Who had a retreat center in Destin, Florida, dedicated to St. Simeon, but he was interpreting St. Simeon full scale through the eyes, the lens of the Neo-Pentecostalism, the charismatic movement, which he had become a part of way back in 1971. Actually, as he was teaching at Holy Cross in Brookline. It's a long story.
2: Yes, to say the least.
1: But he had a mailing list of about 3,000. I was, and so, and I mentioned the Andersons. They had a certain interest in that. That's where I found that book by Dennis Bennett on their coffee table. So I was inspired. First of all, Mary and I put together a handout. We just looked at Father Eusebius's writings, five or six books in our library there at St. Econ's. 21 points we ended up gathering and just side by side, quoting Father Eusebius, quoting the Church Fathers, a lot from the Philip Kalia.
2: I think one of the handouts you gave
1: probably
2: when I was your student, that it looked like it had been like mimeographed a bunch of times.
1: So it
2: on
1: was.
2: Dot matrix.
1: It
2: was. Exactly.
1: It
2: dot was matrix. For, yeah. I remember that though.
1: So, but I talked with Father Hopko. I was sitting in on his class, theological anthropology. I thought it would be helpful for my dissertation and whatever it would be. And he said, you know, there's a greater threat to the integrity of Orthodoxy in America. He said much greater, he thought, than the charismatic movement. And he said that was feminism. The challenge of any kind of movement towards women priests. And he said, why don't you look at St. John Chrysostom? He wrote a lot about family life, about marriage. And of course, his corpus is much larger than St. Simeon's. So there were a number of reasons why this was attractive to me. I just delved right in. And his vision of marriage, so strong in his writings, intensified my my desire for a Christian marriage. And the Lord brought Mary during my my fourth year there at Drew. Again, miraculously, great. Just many miracles involved. Say through the prayers of St. Nicholas, he helped us get together. And we actually met on St. Nicholas's day after we had had a few phone calls and had arranged to meet. Actually, we met on the front steps of Holy Cross, the chapel there at Holy Cross Seminary in Brookline. I'm absorbing St. John Chrysostom for about a year and a half. The main thing I did was read his writings. And of course, marriage is, sorry, I'm kind of digressing, but marriage is under so much attack, as we know.
2: Sure.
1: It has been for quite a few years. Just to share St. John Chrysostom's tremendously exalted view of marriage, it's a tremendous privilege, a tremendous honor, and I hope we'll inspire our young people, especially, to strive, you know, to pray for a wonderful Orthodox spouse, and to share the glories of Christian marriage, and be shining lights then. This is still possible. To live in integrity, to wait until you're married for sexual relations, to share your sexuality, to save it as a gift, you know, for your spouse on your wedding night. A lot of people don't realize any of the church fathers talk especially positively about marriage, but St. John certainly does. Meanwhile, Mary had an interest in the married saints. So this ended up being our first book, writing Gathering the Lives of Married Saints. Took several years in the early 90s. And that was the basis then for our first book, Marriage as a Path to Holiness, Lives of Married Saints. We put together about a 35-page introduction for that book, outlining, sketching an Orthodox vision, understanding for marriage. And we were careful to share that as a draft with our beloved monastic friends in Father Sofroni's monastery, Essex, England. Hmm. We went there in 88.
2: Was he still living at the time?
1: He was living at the time. I got to meet him that one time. Mary had become Orthodox in England, was baptized on Great and Holy Saturday, 1977. 3 days later, she visits the Essex Monastery. And you probably heard that amazing moment when she first met Saint Sofroni.
2: Why don't you tell a little bit of that for people who haven't heard this?
1: My.
2: It's too bad she's not here.
1: I know.
2: But I'm sure you've heard the story a few times.
1: I have. Yes, I have many times. And it just melts my heart every time I hear it. Because she was there, middle of the day. She was only told, it's good to visit Orthodox monasteries. She had no idea about anyone who was there. It was the middle of the day. She, as she describes it, she walks around the corner of a building. And she sees in the distance, not that far away, maybe, I don't know, 30 feet or so, sees a little old man. And he looks at her. And she, as she says it, I felt an electric current streaming from his face into my heart. Yeah, I felt it as if it, so tangible, as if it were an electric current. And she also says, at that moment, into my mind came these words, I know he loves me so much he would die for me.
2: Wow.
1: Total stranger. Of course, it is Bright Tuesday. He was undoubtedly, you know, filled with the joy of Pascha. And she, newly baptized,
2: yeah,
1: also filled with the joy of Pascha, having celebrated that 2 days before. So a priceless moment.
2: Yeah.
1: Priceless moment. Yeah.
2: Yeah.
1: So we have been tied, connected with that monastery. She went many times in those years before she returned to the States in 80. Still went back virtually every year till we got married. Took me there. June of 88, I got to meet dear Saint Sofroni. And, of course, Father Zacharias there has been to the States many times, been to St. Tikhon several times, and has tonsured our abbot, our beloved Father Sergius, into the great schema. Two of our other professors, Dr. Harry Boussalis and Dr. Christopher Benjamin, both had contacts with that monastery, especially Dr. Christopher. He started attending there, people might not know this, when he was 9 years old.
2: He grew up
1: in London in a Cypriot Orthodox family, and they would go an hour east of London to the Essex Monastery. Many Cypriots would go and spend the whole day. So imagine he's serving in the altar with the future Saint Sofroni.
2: Mm.
1: So we cherish these connections with the Essex Monastery there at St. Tikhon's.
2: It seems like a strange thing, right? You're working on stuff about marriage, and you know, to you go to get approval for this preface you put together, or introduction, from a monastic. Like, why would you? I mean, for some people that would seem like a contradiction. You know, what do monastics know about marriage? What does St. John Chrysostom know about marriage?
1: That in itself,
2: unmarried himself,
1: exactly. And plus, Father, he didn't even have the example of his parents, because his father died when John was just a small boy. His mother stayed true to his father, never remarried, which was astonishing to the whole city. They were from the aristocracy, and she stayed faithful to her husband, believing in the eternality of marriage, you know. And just to say about St. John, in his early writings, as he lived as a monastic, he never deprecated marriage, but of course he was praising the monastic life. And not especially praising the married life when he's talking to monastics who have chosen not to be married, obviously. But then when he comes back into Antioch, his hometown, and ends up being the main preacher in the main cathedral in the city, he's preaching mostly to married people. And I think he learns from them. He must have had some wonderful married couples in his congregation whom he learned from. And of course, building on St. Paul, Ephesians 5, husbands, love your wives as Christ loved the church, realizing, as St. Paul says, every marriage is meant to be iconic, is really what St. Paul is saying, an icon of Christ's love for his church. He ends up praising marriage very highly. So, monasticism and marriage, they're never meant to be in any way opposed.
2: Yeah.
1: They're meant to be complementary. There wouldn't be any monastics, of course, if they hadn't been raised by married people, brought into this life by married people. So, and the monasteries, of course, are tremendous places of spiritual growth, development, enlightenment, counsel, just sanctuaries, right, in this troubled world. And they're very used to counseling married people. So we trusted their wisdom a lot.
2: Yeah. And I think, you know, not every monastic has that gift, but when you're talking about someone like St. Sophrony, he had spiritual insight from God himself.
1: Oh, from God himself.
2: It wasn't Absolutely. From study.
1: Absolutely.
2: Yeah.
1: Oh, yeah.
2: Yeah, yeah. So, yeah. Okay, well, before we talk a little bit more about St. John Chrysostom, I actually wanted to ask about a couple other figures that you've done some publishing on.
1: Oh, yeah.
2: Just to, you know, again, just to get people some sense of some of the work that you've done.
1: Okay.
2: You've published on St. Tikhon of Moscow.
1: Yes.
2: And also you helped work on a book on Metropolitan Leonti Turkovich.
1: Yes.
2: Could you just say a little bit about each of these two men and why you focused on them, why that was worth your work?
1: Sure. St. Tikhon of Moscow, such an endearing figure, was the bishop, the only Orthodox bishop, when he came to America to take leadership of the Russian American diocese in 1898. Of course, we recall Alaska used to be part of Russia,
2: yeah,
1: till it was sold to the U.S. in 1867. Well, the Russian hierarchy continued. Of course, we all remember the first in that line, Saint Innocent, Apostle to America. The line continued after he went back to Russia. And so 1898, they need a new bishop for the Russian diocese in America. And Tikhon was chosen. He was very young as a bishop, you know, just 35 or 36. But he came with great energy, great vision, and worked with each of the different ethnic groups. I like to call it his umbrella plan. And of course, the future Saint Raphael Howawini was made bishop by Saint Tikhon in 1904. to be expressly responsible for the Arabic-speaking Orthodox in the New World, in North America. That was the first really concrete step in this umbrella plan. The next step was with the Serbians. Archimandrite Sebastian Dabovic was placed in charge of the Serbian Orthodox in America with the hope that one day he would become bishop. And it was the hope that the Greek Orthodox in America would also someday become part of this kind of umbrella or arrangement. Meanwhile, St. Tikhon is very much involved with spreading the faith and emphasizing English. His headquarters at first are in San Francisco. They had been moved there from Alaska in the early 1870s. He supervises the transfer of the headquarters to New York City in 1904. 1905, then, he helps find the land for the future St. Tikhon's monastery and seminary. Helps pay for it. And the monastery church is built then, 05 to 06, dedicated Memorial Day, 06. And the second half of that summer of 06, St. Tikhon spent on the grounds of the new St. Tikhon's monastery. He was transferred to Russia in the next year. And of course, ended up being selected by the Lord as the new patriarch of Moscow and all Russia. The first patriarch since the year 1700. And that's the whole synodal period.
2: I just got back from Lithuania. Mm-hmm. And, he had two assignments after he left the U.S. He was the Bishop of Yaroslavl for a little while.
1: I believe that's right.
2: But then the last place he was before he became patriarch of Moscow was in Vilnius. And while I was there, I saw the building where he lived. I saw the church that it was his cathedral, which actually it's a Catholic church now, but it had been Catholic and then it was Orthodox for a while. And while it was Orthodox, that was his cathedral. Uh-huh. And now it's Catholic again.
1: Wow.
2: I actually found there's a historical sign there in both Russian and in Lithuanian saying St. Tikhon Belavin lived here, and he later became Patriarch of Moscow. Yes. So that was really, really special for me to,
1: that's tremendous,
2: to stand to in that right same there. Spot. Yeah, exactly. Oh.
1: Yeah.
2: Yeah, exactly.
1: Beautiful.
2: Exactly.
1: Beautiful. So he's very beloved. He, many, many of his sermons had never been translated or published in English. They were there in the Russian-American Messenger. The
2: magazine.
1: The magazine of the Russian diocese in those years, early 1900s. And it just so happened one of our parishioners in the St. Tikhon's Monastery Church Parish was a wonderful fellow named Alex Maximov, a native Russian speaker who had a similar love for St. Tikhon. It was his idea. He really came to me with the idea of translating these sermons and hopefully getting them published. So that's how that work gradually took shape. We just chipped at it little by little, probably over about a 10-year span.
2: Oh, wow.
1: Some 55 sermons, some other material as well, some of his ukazes,
2: decrees.
1: Decrees. Yeah. I must say my favorite line in all the sermons was preached. He preached at a wedding, coming back to the theme of marriage. And he talks about how lonely Adam was without a wife, saying things like his heart is yearning for one that he can respond to heart to heart. His voice echoes. There's no responding voice, And then he says, but God, because of the love that God has for us, his care for us, he cares. The line is, he cares for the bliss of man. Because of his care for the bliss of man, he creates Eve to be Adam's wife. I love that. Hmm. So there again, a single man who just resonates. I just deeply feels the the glory of Christian marriage. Yeah. Understands it, yeah. You know, deeply.
2: So who is Metropolitan Leontiy Tikhovich?
1: Yes, Metropolitan Leontiy, also from Russia, also a missionary to America.
2: And he had been married.
1: He had been married, yeah.
2: He was a widower.
1: Well, yes, he had five children, a leader in the Russian

0: that. So, so he's part of that council. He can't return to America going west because Western Europe is engulfed in World War I. He has to go eastward. And that's a tale in itself, how it takes him about a year with no money, just going monastery to monastery across all of Asia.
1: Wow.
0: Finally reaches the Pacific coast, wants to get to America, has no money still, and is praying, how can I get across the Pacific Ocean? And he meets a man who says, who's weeping. He says, my wife has died. I have an extra ticket.
1: Wow.
0: Please take it. That's wow. How he gets across the Pacific. He still has to get to Chicago. And upon arriving home finally, he meets the child that he didn't even know his wife was pregnant. His fifth child.
1: Wow.
0: Yeah. So that's in the early 20s. His wife dies, I believe, in 25. He becomes Bishop of Chicago. And then in 1950, he becomes the Metropolitan of what will eventually become the OCA in 1970. At that point, it's called the Metropolia. So he's the leader then of the Metropolia from 1950 until he dies in 1965. He is buried right at St. Ticon's, a bit of an elaborate grave there behind the church. And he died on May 14th, 1965. So when 2005 comes around, no, 2015, I'm sorry, 2015 comes around, that's the 50th anniversary of his repose. So we at St. Ticon's felt it would be appropriate to have a seminar, a conference, a colloquium dedicated to his memory.
1: Yeah.
0: His granddaughter comes, Matushka Tamara Skvir. She shares from his diary some of these dramatic portions that she herself has translated.
1: Oh, wow.
0: We had other essays that were presented, and that formed part then of the book that eventually took shape, Metropon Leonti, his teachings to the American faithful, his writings, and then we had the middle portion. The first portion, those essays, second portion's accolades, some of the things that were said at his funeral and the related events. And then the third portion of that book, excerpts from his writings.
1: Hmm.
0: So that was another great honor to be part of that effort.
1: Yeah. So, okay. Well, we've already talked about St. John Chrysostom a little bit. But he's really the main focus of a lot of your work, and especially in terms of publishing, mm-hmm. right? And we heard about how you became interested in his work mm-hmm. through your PhD program at Drew.
0: At Drew, yes.
1: It's possible that some people listening to this might not know who he is. It doesn't seem super likely, but some may not know, or may not know a lot about
0: yeah.
1: him. So if someone were to say to you, well, who is the St. John Chrysostom?
0: Yeah.
1: I mean, what would you say? What would be your sort of quick introduction to him?
0: Yeah. Quickly, we would say he is known in our church as the greatest biblical commentator in the history of the Orthodox Church.
1: Hmm.
0: Much of his preaching was exegetical, where he would just go straight through verse by verse with the Gospel of St. Matthew, Gospel of St. John, all of St. Paul's letters, including Hebrews, which of course we definitely believe is has Pauline authorship. He did something similar with Genesis, something similar with the Psalms, also some of the Old Testament prophets. So that's the first thing. Secondly, maybe even more important, really, he is recognized as the greatest preacher who ever lived. And I think a lot of even Western Christians might acknowledge him in that way. The greatest preacher who ever lived, of course, his nickname comes from the eloquence of his preaching, the golden mouth. And truly his words are so golden, so relevant for our time. He was raised in Antioch. Anthusa was his mother. We've already mentioned a bit about her, very godly woman. He wanted, in his late teens,

0: Well, okay. He was trained by Libanius, one of the greatest of all the ancient Greek rhetoricians.
1: He was a pagan, right?
0: Pagan orator. Antioch, this is in the later part of the 4th century. Antioch was still kind of a pagan city. Maybe only half the population had become Christian in Chrysostom's day. Libanius certainly was hoping that the Christian tide would somehow be repulsed. He yearned actually for John to be his successor.
1: Yeah, right.
0: Yeah. And when John joined the Christians, when he saw the futility of the emptiness ultimately, you know, of rhetoric without the Lord, Libanius was crushed. And he said, yes, John would have been my successor, except the Christians stole him away from me. And the other kind of thing I like to remember what Libanius said about his mother. As I said, people were astonished that she never remarried. Libanius exclaimed one time, oh, what women the Christians have. Because that was kind of a sign of valor, I think, you know, that she continued to remain unmarried. So he's made a deacon in, he wants to live as a monk in his early 20s. His mother begs him not to. She says, John, I've been a widow all these years. Please don't make me a widow a second time. So he honored his mother. He lived at home until she died, of course, very ascetically in the household. Then he's free to go into the mountains, the caves near Antioch, lives as a monk. One of his teachers, Theodore of Tarsus, a major figure. But then he has health problems. He's overly ascetic, probably. He has stomach problems that remain with him the rest of his life. Thank God for them, because that's what brings him back into the city. He's made a deacon in 380 by the future St. Meletius, Archbishop of Antioch. Then 385, he's made a priest by Meletius' successor, Flavian, and he's given the main preaching duties in the great church in Antioch. And as I said earlier, this is where he is preaching mainly to married people, and his vision for marriage really blossoms. So he has 12 years of peace, roughly, as the main preacher in Antioch until the year 398, when Nectarius, the Archbishop of Constantinople, which is now the capital of the empire, at least the eastern part, he dies, and they need a successor. And the Emperor Arcadius and his wife Evdoxia, they say, you can just picture them saying to themselves, here we are in the capital of the empire. They are Christians. Our cathedral in the capital, in the greatest city of the empire, we need the greatest preacher in the empire to be our new archbishop. So they are shrewd. They realize those hot-headed people in Antioch, they're not going to let their beloved preacher, they're not going to let him go. So they literally lure John out of the city. Well, he gets a message from imperial couriers. You're summoned. You got to meet these couriers outside the city. So he goes, and then they whisk him straight across overland. It's 400 miles to Constantinople. I suppose eventually he was able to get his book sent to him. But that's how he becomes then Archbishop of Constantinople in 398. At first, he has really good relations with Evdoxia, the empress, who is quite obviously the stronger of the imperial pair. I've got another book in the works, actually, 9 sermons, all preached by Chrysostom at dramatic moments in his life. And one of those sermons is when he is praising Empress Evdoxia for participating in a midnight and then early morning vigil with the relics of some early martyrs who these relics were kind of on tour. They had come to Constantinople, and they are taken in procession 9 miles early morning. Chrysostom is just so elated. There's the empress herself clinging to the reliquary, 9 miles. And this is in 402. You just can't imagine how the empress would turn against him so quickly after that, which he does. Long story. Very sadly, the Archbishop of Alexandria, Theophilus, we think church politics might be sometimes rough in our own day, but my goodness, yeah. This is at the absolute highest level. The ecumenical patriarch himself, so to speak, you know, before he's called that actually, but he's the Archbishop of Constantinople, a illegal, really kind of a kangaroo court trial gets held in 403 in Constantinople, led by this Theophilus, way out of his territory, no right to be there, but he has won the support of Empress Evdoxia, who has turned against him, a number of other bishops, of bishops who have turned against him, even some of the very ones that his beloved Olympia, the deaconess, had supported with her own vast fortune. They turn against him. He's sent into exile. The first time, he's sent away, and within 2 or 3 days, maybe even the very first night he's gone, there's a shaking in the imperial bedroom. That's how it's reported by one of the historians.
1: Earthquake.
0: They think, well, but there doesn't seem to be reference to other people talking about an earthquake.
1: The rest of the city.
0: Yeah. So he thinks it may have been a private something in the bedroom. It may have been a miscarriage.
1: Mm.
0: See? She may have had a miscarriage. Whatever it was, she was terrified. I know God, forgive me. I know it's because I sent away St. John. She calls him right back. But the peace is just temporary. By the spring of the next year, 404, he's sent again into exile, from which he never returns. His biographer Palladius said, those who have driven him away will die miserable deaths.
1: Yikes.
0: And yikes, yes, the empress and her husband both died young, not long afterwards.
1: Hmm.
0: Yeah, so, but this gift, and he would call it a gift himself, his exile. He had preached so much about bearing suffering nobly. It was one of his most favorite themes. And I just can't help thinking the Lord was kind of saying to him, John, you've preached a lot about this. Your life was kind of fairly easy in Antioch. You've suffered so much in Constantinople. Now you're in exile. Here's your chance, you know, to really, really seal with your life this teaching that that God is always in charge no matter what. If we bear our suffering nobly, graciously, without whining, complaining, whatever that suffering may be, innocent or not, you know, this will gain great, great favor with our Lord. There's great blessing in bearing suffering nobly. And that, and so what are his last words? Glory to God for all things. And so in the midst of these 3 years of exile, he's writing back to his best friend, his confidant. Even I like to think they were soulmates. He was 13 years older, St. Olympia, the deaconess. Her monastery was adjoining, literally, the great church in Constantinople.
1: Hmm.
0: She would serve him his meals. That was one of the charges brought against him. He eats meals privately with women. Well, she took care of him, knowing, for one thing, he had these stomach ailments. He needed special attention with his diet. And she loved him. They had so much in common, loving the scriptures and so on, loving the spiritual life. He did not throw banquets for the aristocracy, for his fellow bishops, the way his predecessor had done.
1: Yeah.
0: And that was another thing they held against him. He maintained the rigor of his life, even in the midst of being Archbishop of Constantinople, the greatest city in the empire. So These were some of the reasons why his fellow bishops, many of them, turned against him. So anyway, he writes these letters more than any. We have 17 letters that he wrote to Olympia, more than to anyone else. Really, by far, I think, more than to anyone else. And his main concern in these letters was her spiritual, emotional welfare. She was so crushed when he was driven out of the city. Just absolutely, you know, illegally, unjustly. That compounded the grief. He was her spiritual father, her best friend, the spiritual father to all of her nuns. About 150 of them, I think. Mm. Many of them had been her servants before she entered monasticism. So he's so concerned with trying to keep her spirits up. And I just marvel at how he gave her everything he had. Private letters. He didn't know anyone else would ever read them. But he summons all of his great powers of eloquence in writing these letters to her. And so I had the amazing privilege of translating those letters. Only six, for some reason, only six of the 17 had ever been translated into English, published, but they were published back in the 1880s.
1: Oh, wow.
0: Victorian English.
1: Yeah.
0: Those big old gray volumes, you know, double columns, almost no paragraph breaks, long sentences. So I went to the original Greek, and what a thrill that was. So that was my first effort with translating St. John, the letters to St. Olympia the Deaconess. And that set came out in the popular patristic series.
1: Yeah, sure.
0: St. Glad's Press 4 or 5 years ago. So to talk about Sing to Your Soul, the origins of this book, go back to the 80s when I was doing my research for my dissertation, His Views on Women. And as I was reading those, especially those six big gray volumes, every time I came across an especially powerful passage, I took note of it. I jotted something about it in the inside the front cover, you know, those few blank pages in the beginning of each volume, just making a list, kind of an indexing project. And I would star the ones that were really the cream of the crop. And I had no idea how I would ever make use of those notations. But after I did those letters to St. Olympia, then it occurred to me I could gather those great passages and bring them together, present them thematically in a certain logical order. And so the first volume, it turns out to be a three-volume set. You mentioned the titles earlier. The first volume, Highlights of Salvation History. Of course, the chronology was totally obvious there.
1: True.
0: Yeah. Second volume, Life in the Church. Should I read the table of contents?
1: Yeah, sure.
0: Why
1: Absolutely.
0: Not? Why not? Okay. Awestruck wonder at all of creation.
1: Hmm.
0: Oh, he has such glorious praise for our Creator, learning because of the glory of his creation. Second chapter, learning about God through his creation. Creation is for man. Fourth chapter, awestruck wonder at the creation of man and woman, the profound unity of all mankind, God's gracious provision for Adam and Eve after the fall. That's a powerful theme. Our understanding of God's provision for Adam and Eve after the fall is much more positive than the typical Western approach there. Next, the excellency of God's ongoing providential care, the bestowal of the natural law, bestowal of the Mosaic law, then coming to the incarnation, the crucifixion, resurrection, awestruck wonder at the gift of salvation, his ascension, Holy Spirit at Pentecost, the spread of the church, then, of course, the second coming, the resurrection, the last judgment, joy in heaven or torment in hell, all of creation recreated, and his vision of the heavenly life.
1: Yeah. You know, one of the things that strikes me is, I mean, like, we're sitting here in my studio, and I actually, you know, I've as any good professor, the first thing you do when you walk in, you just start looking at the books on my shelves, right? You know, I have a lot of books on the shelf, including a number of works by the Church Fathers, including by St. John Chrysostom. But, you know, for, I think for most Orthodox Christians, we know that the writings of the Church Fathers are valuable. But we see volume upon volume of this stuff, and we just think, I can't connect to that. You know, these are
0: where even to start.
1: Right, exactly. Where do I start? And then, as you mentioned, like the those translations from the 19th century. Which, you know, thank God are available
0: for
1: free on the internet. You know, they're out there. They're public domain. So forth. But again, it can be very daunting prose to kind of make your way through. And so at least what it seems to me is that what you're, part of what you're trying to do here is to say, look, maybe you don't need to sit down and just say, okay, you know, homily one, you know, whatever, and read through them like this. But there are things that the average person can connect to.
0: So many things.
1: And that there's work that can be done to bring some stuff out. And then also, like, the truth is there's a lot of things that still are not in translation.
0: That's right.
1: I've been told a sizable amount. I've been told that the bulk of the Church Fathers, the bulk of the Church Fathers' works
0: really can be
1: are not in translation.
0: English. Not in English yet.
1: Not in English.
0: Right.
1: So there's so much work to do. You know, what motivates you to do this kind of work?
0: Because I believe so strongly that his works, his golden words, are so relevant to our time. It's a, you know, we have the same human nature, same tendencies to sin. My goodness. And he has such profound wisdom, such encouragement to live a life of virtue, and giving, concrete advice on how to do that. That gets us into the third volume.
1: That's the one that's is about to come out?
0: Yes. All three are going to be the first two have come out, but they're sold out. So the whole set will be released sometime soon, hopefully in October sometime. So, well, volume two, Life in the Church, The Church as Christ's Body, The Unity of All in the Church, The Sin of Schism, powerful words there. The Church as the Bride of Christ, The Church as our Mother, The Church as Heaven on Earth. He believed so strongly in that. The Church as Fellowship with the Saints, real, lively fellowship. The Church as Fellowship with the Martyrs, The Power of the Martyrs' Relics. The Church as the Place of Joy and Rest, The Power of Prayer in the Church, New Birth in Baptism. He has much on baptism, much on the Holy Eucharist. The Church gives the Lord's peace. Peace I give unto thee, right? The greatness of the priesthood, the person of the priest on preaching, the guidance of the clergy, and on the Lord's Prayer. His commentary on the Lord's Prayer.
1: All right, so that's volume two.
0: That's volume two.
1: Right.
0: And then volume three, The Home as a Little Church, one of his classic themes. He seems to be the first one to have ever used that phrase, actually. Then chapter two, Knowing the Love of God for Us. Chapter 3, Dwelling in Christ, Living a Life of Virtue, on Repentance, on Prayer, Our Love for God, the Goodness and Power of Love, Loving One's Enemies, the Heavenly Perspective, Apatheia, that's detachment, healthy detachment from the things of this life, Joy, Humility, Patience, you see, these great virtues, one by one he addresses. He says so much about them. Bearing tribulation nobly. Coming back to that. Great theme. Spiritual warfare. Very clear on that. Fighting logies me. Negative thoughts. Ungodly thoughts. Recognizing them. Repulsing them with God's help. Right? The power of the cross in daily life. Dealing with despondency. Here I draw quite a bit on those letters to St. Olympia. Chapter 19. Reading of Holy Scripture, 20, hospitality, 21, almsgiving, one of his most favorite themes, and then chapter 22, preparation for death, and reminding us of our Christian understanding of death as the entranceway to eternal life. So, trying to make his wisdom much more accessible.
1: Yeah.
0: You know, reader friendly, these great passages, organized thematically. And we've gotten some great response from especially priests who have used the first two volumes already.
1: Nice.
0: You know, in study groups, even in devotional reading, maybe during coffee hour, things like that.
1: Yeah.
0: So,
1: yeah. All right. Well, having heard a kind of catalog of what's in these volumes, would you mind sharing, actually reading something, you know, from his work to us so that, you know, I imagine a lot of listeners probably have never actually picked up the works of St. John Chrysostom, or they probably heard the Divine Liturgy, right?
0: Sure.
1: So that's not a work, right? Mm-hmm. So, you know, share something with us, you know, let his voice speak to us again.
0: Thank you, Father. Yes. If I may, I'd like to share a passage, 4 or 5 minutes, but you'll get the feel here for a typical passage in this collection. This is chapter 1 in volume 2. The chapter is called The Church as Christ's Body. And St. John here is commenting on the last several verses in chapter 1 of Ephesians. So first he's quoting St. Paul, "And God the Father gave Christ, who is the head of all things, to the church." This is astounding, St. John says. Again, consider to what heights God has raised, Christ has raised up the church, as if drawing her by some mechanical engine. He has raised her up to a vast height and has seated her upon that throne. For where the head is, there is the body. You know, we can just say, if Christ is the head of the church, and he is exalted at the right hand of God the Father, right? We emphasize that in the Feast of the Ascension. Then we must be there too somehow. We who comprise his body, right? The church. As St. John says, for where the head is, there's the body. And for if there were a separation, it would not be a living body. There would not be a living head. So, to indicate the closeness of the connection, St. John goes on, of the head with the body, Paul is saying that the church is the fullness of Christ as his body. For the fullness of the head is the body, and the fullness of the body is the head. They're inseparable. Behold what great order, Paul maintains, how he spares not a single word to show forth the glory of God. The fullness, he says, indicating by this that the head, Christ, is fulfilled by his body, the church. And the body is composed of all its various parts, with each one being needful. And observe how Paul indicates that Christ has need of us, the entire body, with all its parts. For unless we be many, with one being the hand, another being the foot, another being some other part, the whole body would not be fulfilled. It's by all its parts, then, that his body is fulfilled. The head is fulfilled, the body becomes perfected when we are all knit together and united. Do you see, then, the riches of the glory of his inheritance? Do you see the all-surpassing greatness of his power towards those who believe? Do you see the hope of your calling? Rehearsing more from these verses in Ephesians. St. John goes on, so let us reverence our head, you know, capital H. Let us reflect upon this head whose body we are, this head to which all things are put under subjection. Recognizing this, we, as members of his body, ought to be better than the angels. We ought to be even greater than the archangels, since we have been honored above them all. He quotes now Hebrews, quote, for God did not lay hold of angels, but he took hold of the seed of Abraham. Hebrews 2:16. St. John goes on. He took hold of neither principality nor authority nor lordship nor any other power whatsoever. Rather, he raised up our own nature, human nature, and seated it above. And why do I say he seated it? He even made it his garment. And not only that, but he subjected all things under his feet. Christ has done two things, the greatest things. He descended to the lowest depth of humiliation, and he raised up mankind to the highest exaltation. Paul spoke of the former first, how Christ so greatly humbled himself. Now he speaks of what is more exalted than that, a great thing, the very crown of all. What power of language is not conquered and transcended by all this? The very resurrection itself is not as great in comparison when I consider these things. So, last paragraph, let us feel awed, awe-inspired, at the closeness of this relationship, you see, that we have with Christ as his body. Let us fear lest anyone be cut off from this body, lest anyone should fall away from it, lest anyone should appear unworthy of it. If someone were to place a diadem on our head, a crown of gold, would we not do everything we could to be accounted worthy of the lifeless jewels? Yet now it is not a diadem that is encircling our head, but Christ himself has become our head, which is far greater.
1: Yeah. What else can you say?
0: So you see, I tried. Let me just share this too.
1: Okay.
0: My guiding principle in my translation work, especially since those Victorian English translations are really hard to follow, that older form of English. I wanted to bring forth his wisdom as he would have sounded today. Modern English, you know, I just kept imagining, trying to imagine, asking his help, you know, moment by moment. How would he have sounded if English had been his first language? So I hope, I hope this is what's coming through.
1: I'm closing out all my interviews for this season of the podcast with two questions.
0: Okay.
1: So here's the first one. A mostly apocryphal story about the witty G.K. Chesterton goes that he once replied to the question, "What's wrong with the world?" with a short answer, "Dear sirs, I am." It turns out that he actually said something a bit different, which was published in a letter to the editor of the Daily News in 1905. He, in fact, wrote this. "The answer to the question, what is wrong, is, or should be, I am wrong. Until a man can give that answer, his idealism is only a hobby." So he links saving the world with saving oneself. So with that in mind, I want to ask that apocryphal question to you. From your point of view, what is wrong with the world?
0: Well, certainly he's showing beautiful humility there. And it's true, we're all falling so short. Which reflects, I think, the greater problem beyond all of us is simply fallen human nature. You know, if Adam and Eve hadn't fallen, presumably we'd still be in paradise. So I think that's really the root of all the problems. Fallen human nature, tendency to sin.
1: So here's my final question then. What do you find hopeful in the world?
0: We have hope because Christ is, as St. Paul says, our anchor of hope. He is still alive and well. His church is still and ever will be his body. He will still always be, as he promised, protecting and guiding his church, preventing the gates of hell from prevailing against it. And the Holy Spirit, right? The Spirit of truth is still alive and well, still at work in the world. Again, because Christ promised, "I will send the Holy Spirit. He will guide you into all truth." We can trust our Lord to keep on fulfilling these promises. The Holy Spirit, the Spirit of grace and truth, he's still at work. He's still wooing all of us. We still have saints who are showing us the way to live a tremendously virtuous Christian life. All these things give us hope.
1: Amen.
0: Yes.
1: Well, Dr. David, thank you so much for coming to the studio and being with me today on the podcast.
0: You're welcome. My joy. Thanks for having me.
1: I have been speaking with Dr. David Ford, professor of church history at St. Tikhon's Orthodox Theological Seminary. He's the author and editor of multiple books, especially on marriage in St. John Chrysostom, and his latest work is a 3-volume series titled Sing to Your Soul, a festival of wisdom for the Christian life in selected passages by St. John Chrysostom. Thank you for listening, everyone, and we will connect with you next time. 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
1: A royal life set aside, or a crown transformed into something brighter? Elizabeth, Princess, Abbess, Saint, a brand new children's picture book, invites readers into a world where kindness sparkles brighter than jewels, and small acts of love ripple into eternity. 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
2: Knock, knock.
3: Who's there?
2: Interrupting cow.
3: Interrupting
2: Moo! Cow. It's terrible. Dad jokes.
3: I've heard that one before.
2: You're listening to the Areopagus. Greetings and salutations, Areopagites. Thanks for being such great and patient audience. I know, Father Andrew, you've been teasing everyone with the end of one of your podcasts.
3: Is it this one?
2: I don't know. Rumors have abounded.
3: Could this be the last episode of the Areopagus?
2: Inquiring minds would like to know. Is it I, Lord? Like you get something in the night. I will go, Lord.
3: I don't know that song. Me. But it's funny, like, is it I, Lord, right? I mean, that's what each of the disciples say.
2: Oh, yeah, yeah.
3: Right? It's
2: yeah.
3: Like,
2: is it I? Will I betray you? Like, yeah, and yeah, that's
3: from
2: it's
3: a song,
2: interesting.
3: A CCM from the point of Judas?
2: No, it's a hymn from one of our hymnals. I think it's from the Evangelical and Reformed hymnal, I believe. Yeah. But yes, you sang it a few times.
3: Yes, it is true that one of my podcasts is going to die this year.
2: Can you confirm or deny?
3: And it will be revealed on the podcast that it is.
2: All right, then keep your secrets. Also, what about that cold open?
3: It's not the first time we've done a joke, but it is time we just sort of said, welcome to the Areopagus.
2: Yeah, very true.
3: We're slimming it down for a new generation.
2: We're trying to get healthy because we're both in our late 40s.
3: That's right. So that intro is for all you Zoomers out there.
2: Exactly. You know, they've already lost interest. They're like, that interrupting cow joke drew me in because of the nostalgia and the irony. But now...
3: Podcast intros are so early 2010s.
2: Right? And they're also like, this is not a video podcast, so I'm not even going to waste my time. And I say the nay.
3: Yes. All right. Well, let's have a few updates. It's been, I think, a couple of months now since we recorded.
2: Right. I think we had Cyril. Yeah, we had Cyril, I think, mid-January. And then up until now, we're in March. But yeah, Holy Week. It's Holy Week for me and for the West.
3: Yes. This is one of those years when Easter and Wester are 5 weeks different. So I just want to give a beautiful shout out to all of my friends who are in a Catholic and Orthodox marriage where both people fast seriously. Hope you're enjoying your 3 months of fasting.
2: Right. Well, I mean, the Catholic guy isn't going to be fasting, or gal isn't going to be fasting as much.
3: That's what you think.
2: Oh, snap. Oh,
3: I know an actual couple. I don't think they listen. I don't think either one of them listens to
2: you
3: this.
2: You should.
3: But yes, should. I've heard tales of their 3 months of fasting.
2: Oh, nice. Very nice.
3: I mean, it's pretty great.
2: Good for them. Live the faith.
3: Wow, sort of way.
2: A World of Warcraft.
3: Yeah, right? So it's Holy Week for you.
2: It is.
3: But for us, it's just the second week of Lent.
2: Yeah, our Lent
3: just started.
2: You know, we had Palm Sunday this Sunday, and we had the kids, and the church was full. Except you've been to my church, so you've seen what it looks like on the inside. So we have a balcony, and then we have a big middle section, but we don't have like an aisle in the middle. We have two aisles on the sides because there's two doors.
3: Yes.
2: So
3: it's like in a theater, sort of like the orchestra area is what that area is called.
2: Yeah, because that's where the organ was up top. So when you come down to the bottom, there's like the main seating area, mezzanine. But then there's also on the sides as well. So everybody fills up the sides. And then some people sit in the middle. So as I'm up
3: so
2: there
3: funny.
2: Leading service, I'm looking and the sides are packed And the middle is like random sporadic. And then it's full up again up at the top.
3: So clearly what you need to do is simply remove the pews in the middle. These people are acting like Russian Orthodox Christians already.
2: I know. Except they're not standing. Well, yeah, some of them are older, so they don't want to really do a lot of standing.
3: Yeah.
2: So I have actually asked them to remove the first row of the pews because it'll give more room up front for when we do things like foot washing. I can't even talk today. There's room at the cross for everyone, unless God didn't elect you or something. So we've got Maundy Thursday coming up, and I'll do a service of foot washing, and then one of Holy Communion, and then Good Friday. We'll have Stations of the Cross, followed by our Good Friday service, and then our sunrise service on Easter Sunday, which is basically a version of the vigil, the Western vigil. Hmm. And then our standard service will be at 10:15, which will be service of the Word and Sacrament. At our Easter vigil service, I copied you guys, and I found out I'm not there's lots of people in the West that do this at the vigil service or in the sunrise service. They'll read the homily of St. John Chrysostom.
3: Really?
2: Is their homily. Yeah. So I've been doing that actually every year.
3: Do you have them like
2: for
3: responding?
2: About 7 years?
3: You have them doing the respond, you know, Hades was vexed.
2: No, but I
3: Christ
2: should.
3: Christ is risen. Truly is risen.
2: Well, yeah, I've got the he is risen, truly is risen responses, but no, we don't have the vexed. Vexed.
3: I think our translation says embittered.
2: Embittered.
3: He was embittered.
2: He was embittered.
3: You know, but vexed is a way cooler sounding word.
2: It is. It is. It's also one of the enemies if you ever play Destiny 1 or 2. It's the robots that are on Venus that somehow can go backwards and forwards through time.
3: They're vexed.
2: Something vexes thee. Oh. let's see. Had some health annoyances. I had an emergency room visit brought on by a visit to the clinic. I had some pressure on my chest and I was like, oh man. So I go to the clinic.
3: Don't die in my clinic.
2: I know. I have kids and a wife. I mean, I will one day, but I hope.
3: And you have the Areopagites
2: for a while, and I have a lot to live for. I have this podcast, and I have my family and my parish.
3: The Areopagites would be very sad.
2: It would be sad
3: if you went away.
2: It would be very sad. I'd do it from heaven. I'd like your computer would just start typing on its own. It's like, what is this? And then you get an AI voice to simulate. Or you just say, what would Michael say in this situation? And then just create a whole script.
3: I can make
2: an AI.
3: I mean, if I were was unscrupulous as I sometimes feel.
2: yes.
3: Then if I actually could speak to you through the beyond,
2: yeah,
3: I could make a lot of money.
2: Probably. I could tell you what stocks to invest in, maybe. Right. I don't know. So I went to the E there. They said, your EKG looks good. Your blood pressure is a little high, but nothing to worry about. Your lungs sound okay, but your presenting issues mean you should probably go to the ER. So I was like, great. So I went to the ER. They took me right away. They brought me in the back, and then they hooked me up to the machines. And
3: you were assimilated into the collective.
2: I was the Borg queen. I resisted her temptations. And then, like, they did this thing. They hooked me up to the machine, and there's a blood test that they do every couple of hours to check something in your blood that indicate if you had a cardiac event. And they're like, no, your heart's actually – no cardiac event. Your heart actually sounds stellar.
3: Cardiac event. All right. I love the euphemism.
2: Right, cardiac event. probably they don't want to scare you. But like, tell me straight, doc, tell me straight. It's funny. Every time I've said like, just tell me straight, doc, they hedge even more. Like I remember when my dad was dying, you know, it was one of those things like, come on, doc, like be real. And they're like, well, maybe we're like, tell us straight, doc. And then I was there for a few hours and they monitored me and my EKG was good and the blood test they did. And then they do a follow-up a few hours later to make sure. And then they released me and sent me home, and you have a touch of pneumonia after taking like an X-ray. So that all healed up with, you know, antibiotics and stuff. And then having been, you know, problems in my mouth and stuff. And so I went into the dentist and they're like, you need a root canal on one of your teeth. So I had to go in for a root canal and I've been neglectful. And they're like, you have to have two. And I was like, oh man. But then the dentist was like, you know, or the endodontist, she was looking at the x-rays and she's like, let's try this. She's like, you might not need two. You do have an infection here. So what I'm going to do is we're going to.
3: This is a lot of detail.
2: I know. It's a lot of detail. This is.
3: Only the really diehard area obligates are hanging around now.
2: Yeah. Like, wait till we get to my bowel movements.
3: I'm just going to go ahead and edit that out right now.
2: No. And yeah, so they're like, well, you might not need one. We'll just try this and then come back in 4 weeks. And if you need it, then we'll do it. You might not need it. So, because they don't want to like fix a tooth that doesn't need fixing. So they did the one. I go back in 4 weeks and they gave me antibiotics and did a lot of like did everything in there to fix it. So I've been feeling a lot better now, actually, since all of this. So I've been trying to eat healthier. And now that it's warming up, I need to start, you know, doing more physically active things and eating better so I can get my blood pressure back. I'm not on any medication because it's not super high, but it's high enough where I'm like, I should probably make better changes. And then some home renovations. We put in a fence finally. We had this rickety old, you know, chain link thing.
3: Good fences make good neighbors.
2: They do. But our neighbor's dog is digging up like the yard next to our house. So I have to like go over there and talk to them. I'd be like, don't let your dog dig this up. The water's going to get down and ruin our foundation. So they're like, oh, we're just renters. I'm like, I don't care. Fill it up. Anyway, no, but they're good neighbors.
3: I will shoot your dog.
2: No, well, just kidding. Your dog attacks my child, I will shoot your dog.
3: Yeah, I think that's
2: so in general, response. Not theirs, but in general.
3: A dog.
2: Yeah. Yes.
3: What are the chances that your next door neighbor listens to the Areopagus?
2: Little to none. And they're actually very kind people and very nice. And you know, I'm of the opinion that it's better to just solve things with your neighbors than get like counties involved in boroughs and all that stuff. Mm. And just hash it out with your neighbors first before you do anything. Other than that, parish life continues. We had our egg hunt. We just got through Lent. We were having Wednesday evening prayer with the Great Litany.
3: Palm Sunday eggs.
2: Yeah. Yeah. They've been doing it that way forever. So they do the egg hunt on Palm Sunday after the service across the street. And then, yeah, the Wednesday evening services was good, like soup dinners beforehand and people coming to the church and eating together and then going upstairs for worship, which has been great. And I've talked about this before many times, but I'll say it again. One of the things that I've done since I've been there from the beginning is bringing the Lenten prayer of St. Ephraim as part of our services on Wednesday and also on Sunday.
3: Do you use the meddling version or the despair version?
2: Despair.
3: Despair.
2: Yeah.
3: The Russian version.
2: Yeah. I think, you know why? I think that's the version that I first encountered was that. But I'm glad that our Holy Weeks aren't in sync this year because that means this year I may be able to get to some Orthodox services. I haven't been for a long time.
3: Yeah, come on out, man.
2: Come for the 12 Gospels.
3: You got a month to think about it.
2: But yeah, I can plan. Right, I have a plan.
3: Practically Pentecost for you by the time it's
2: It will be. So I would be able to definitely, I think I should be able to definitely get to the 12 Gospels. That's probably one of my favorite services, you know, followed by, you know, obviously Pascha itself. I don't know if I could do that because I have service on Sunday morning and that'd be...
3: Brass it out, man.
2: I mean, I've done so in the past in my former context, but this would be... It's a lot harder when you're running a service and preaching and doing all the things.
3: Take that Sunday off.
2: Well,
3: bring a guy in.
2: I mean, maybe I could. I don't know. But other than that, things are going okay. My wife's father is struggling with cancer. So if you our listeners, please, if you would keep him in your prayers. Sometimes he's feeling better and sometimes he's not. Mm. So my wife's actually going out there to visit him. So I'll have the kids alone for about a good solid week, which is always
3: you can always do eat.
2: Oh, I can. I won't when that happens, I don't do any visits. I just work from home instead of going into the office. Yeah. So basically it means dropping off my son at school for a few hours and then being with my daughter the whole day and then picking him up and all the parent stuff. But we definitely miss her when she's gone, and my wife does a lot, and I'm super appreciative.
3: When she's gone.
2: Right. There'll be a cloud over my head.
3: I love that song.
2: Until my wife comes home. But no, it's good. Like her dad, she really needs to have some time with her dad because we don't know how much time he has.
3: Yeah.
2: And so any opportunity that we can to get her out there, I'm a fan of. So, cause she found out about her dad's cancer while my dad was dying in the hospital. Like at the same time. So it's been pretty rough. So, but she's going to go down there and see him probably with her brother and, it'll be good news for them. That's all the latest that I have. Are you still with us, Zoomers? They're like, I like the authenticity.
3: Demographically, I think that most of our audience are younger Gen X and millennials.
2: Yeah.
3: I don't know that we have any actual Zoomers. Probably. If you are a Zoomer and you listen, you know, write in. We want to hear from you.
2: Oh, by the by, should we do an Areopagus Twitter?
3: Okay. No.
2: Okay.
3: No.
2: Like not to post based things, but just to give people a point of contact.
3: No. Twitter is a wretched hive of scum and villainy.
2: Sometimes it is, but it's actually not that bad. I just re-upped my account. No. So I'm
3: a Twitter quitter. I'm a Twitter quitter.
2: I'm back, baby.
3: Things that happen on Twitter aren't things and don't happen.
2: They're not real. No, they're not real. So don't
3: Twitter's not a place.
2: No, but that's the thing. If you want to be successful on Twitter and not go crazy, just realize that everything that happens on there is not real. And then just use it like for news like, and for just associating with people.
3: I'm a Twitter quitter.
2: I'm back. So if you look
3: like
2: me up
3: 2.5 years ago,
2: you can find me.
3: I'm done.
2: I'm out. Fair enough. I'm back. I'm back, baby. Until I get angry and decide to delete it all again. Sorry. What about you? What's new with you, dog?
3: Right.
2: That's your line.
3: What is up with you, dog? I say that. I mean, I'm a pretty white person as it is, so it doesn't take a lot of work for me to say that in an even whiter way.
2: By the by, do you think Diddy is innocent or guilty?
3: Oh, is he accused of something?
2: Oh, his house got raided by the feds, and there's rumors about all sorts of Epstein-style shenanigans. Yeah.
3: That's scary.
2: Yeah.
3: Sorry. Is this Sean Puff Daddy Combs?
2: Yeah. AKA Diddy. Yeah.
3: P. Diddy.
2: I'm not saying he did it, lawyers. I'm just saying, have you seen in the news?
3: It was 20 something years ago now. When he started going from the nickname Puff Daddy.
2: Yeah.
3: To P. Diddy.
2: Yeah.
3: I remember this because I'm interested in that kind of.
2: As your hatred of rap is well
3: fully
2: documented.
3: On record, yes, fully on record.
2: But
3: I remember with my roommate. This is before I met my wife. With my roommate, we would watch David Letterman. Mm. He and I would watch David Letterman, and David Letterman was talking about this, and he looked straight at the camera and goes, "P. Diddy, P. Diddy." And every so often throughout the whole show, he would just look at the camera and go, P. Diddy. And so I always hear Dave Letterman in my head.
2: That's in your mind.
3: Saying P. Diddy.
2: That's funny. Sidebar to that sidebar.
3: Sidebar.
2: Sorry. Have you, in the charismatic world, Pentecostal world, there's just been huge. And I know you guys come to the Areopagus for the latest news. Like a month ago, Mike Bickle, he's the pastor at International House of Prayer.
3: No. Oh.
2: It came out that he was inappropriate actions with other women and sexual shenanigans. And then after that, it came out that people there at IHOP, there was a woman who was committing adultery with another guy. And at first it was consensual. And then it kind of moved into this weird space where it was unclear as like to who was instigating and who wasn't. Wow. And it's a huge, huge, huge mess right now. And there's denials.
3: I am Father Andrew's complete lack of surprise.
2: It's a very sad situation. So I don't know. I like to kind of try and keep abreast of what's going on, but it's very sad what's happening there. But that was a very weird church and a very weird group, like ultra Pentecostal. It's like,
3: it's funny because they're called IHOP. And so I always think of
2: eat there.
3: The International House of Pancakes.
2: that's what it'll always be to me.
3: Yes,
2: anyway, sorry. I don't know why I brought that up.
3: Because you were mentioning P. Diddy.
2: That's right. Because as one does, Diddy. When you mention, like, basically Mike Bickle allegedly is doing the things that P. Diddy is allegedly doing, but not as extreme. Anyway.
3: So much allegation.
2: Allegation.
3: What was I even saying?
2: You're giving your update.
3: Yes. Okay, a few things that I want to mention. One is that since the last time we recorded, the new podcast that I'm going to be doing has been announced, but it was not announced, of course, on this podcast yet. So I will go ahead and mention it now. It's called The Great Tales, and it is on YouTube. It's going to be a YouTube show. So you will actually see my smiling face along with the smiling face of the great Richard Roland.
2: And it's all about Sonic's sidekick and his adventures.
3: No. it is about basically any kind of pre-modern stories.
2: Oh, T-A-L-E-S.
3: Yes. Yeah, it's not like DuckTales. It's the Great Tales. Although some people have already started saying, you know, Great Tales, woo.
2: Life is like a hurricane.
3: Yes, that's already happening. We didn't really
2: foresee that. Blather and blatherskite.
3: We didn't foresee that happening, but right. But there it is. So we'll be talking about mythology and legends and fairy tales and folk tales and all this kind of stuff. It's going to be a live show.
2: When actually. You do your serious voice, that's how I know it's going to be epic.
3: In a world.
2: Exactly. I'm like, ooh, I'm in. I'm in.
3: Yes. Yes. If I ever get fired from all my jobs, I'm going to attempt to get a job as a movie trailer voiceover.
2: That would be the best job ever.
3: There's actually a great movie. I wouldn't say great movie. A fun little movie called In a World, which is about a woman who does these voiceovers. Mm. And her dad also does those, right? Okay. So there's father-daughter competition, blah, blah, blah. Anyways, it's a cute little movie, actually. It's been years since I've seen it, so I'm not going to say I recommend it, but I remember enjoying it. Yes. So the Great Tales, we're really looking forward to this. Our sort of guiding principle is going to be St. Basil the Great's address to young men on the right uses of Greek literature.
2: Sure.
3: So basically we're going to present that actually and say, this is what he said. And this is what we're trying to do, is to read these tales in the way that he read them. So connected to all that actually is part of the inspiration for wanting to do the podcast is I have been for the last semester doing a class on classical myth and legends with Signum University, which is wrapping up this week, and largely looking at Greek mythological texts, a little bit of Roman at the end, and having a lot of fun with it. Reading stuff that in the past, maybe I'd only ever sort of skimmed before or just read summaries, but actually sitting down and reading all the way through the Iliad, all the way through the Odyssey, all the way through the Aeneid, and lots of other stuff too. A number of plays, Euripides, Sophocles, Aeschylus. Reading Livy here at the end, History of Rome and all that kind of stuff. So it's a lot of fun. And for my two big written projects, my main paper was, it wasn't something that is sort of a spectacular idea in and of itself, but it was still a fun project to do, which is I looked at liminality in entrances into the underworld.
2: Ooh.
3: So
2: you read Kenneth Hagin's I Went to Hell.
3: That would be a fun piece of context.
2: It's a little booklet.
3: I have it. You're the one who either gave it to me or pointed it out.
2: That's right. I gave you I Went to Hell and I think How to Write Your Own Ticket with God.
3: Yes. I have it. Right. I think you're in this room actually.
2: I thought I sensed their presence.
3: Yeah. So the main text I was looking at were the underworld descent that's in the Odyssey, because Odysseus goes down there to speak to the blind prophet Tiresias. And then also in the Aeneid, Aeneas goes down there to meet his dad, Anchises, or Anchises, however you want to pronounce it, basically for the same reason. They're looking for prophecies about how to get home and what the future is going to hold. Although in the Aeneid, you get big, pro Caesar Augustus propaganda down there as well. And so what was fun is I, for contextual stuff, I threw in a text called Inanna's Descent, which is a Sumerian text of Inanna going into the underworld to dethrone her sister Ereshkigal as the goddess of death, and being put on trial for doing that and being turned into a slab of meat and hung on a peg on the walls of the underworld by the Anunnaki. As one does. And then also I looked at from the Baal cycle where he sends his messengers down to go meet Moat and warns him, don't get close to his mouth.
2: Yeah.
3: He will swallow you. And then this was the coup de grâce, coup de grâce at the end.
2: Croissant.
3: Yeah. Yes, the croissant, the cordon bleu, as it were, of the paper, which is my last piece of context, was actually I looked at the harrowing of hell from the Gospel of Nicodemus and showed how, and actually this is really interesting for me because I'd never really seen all this before, clearly, and showed how the harrowing of hell text actually subverts the imagery from all these other mythological texts about descending into the underworld.
2: That's very interesting.
3: I'll give you just one example.
2: Yes, please.
3: This is actually for instance, very cool. So like both Aeneas and Odysseus go down into the underworld because they need a prophecy. They need to speak to one sort of

0: just how it works out in both the Odyssey and the Aeneid. Mm-hmm. Like there's all these other spirits, like where's the right one? Instead, they're all prophets, you know? So it's just, it's fun. It's really cool how it subverts all of those images. So that was fun. Then the really fun project I did was, well, let me back up. In a number of these classes with Signum, there's different ways that the sort of assignments get worked out as to what's sort of the standard kinds of assignments. Sometimes there's a big paper and then also a project, like a creative project. Usually what I do with the creative project is write a smaller paper.
1: Yeah.
0: That's usually what I do. I'm like, I don't want to. Like there's lots of options. Like one of them is you could come up with a game. There's all kinds of things. And the point is to demonstrate your real familiarity with the material, right?
1: Yeah.
0: Now, usually my feeling is like, ain't nobody got time for that. I mean, I honor that. People do that stuff. It's great. But I just don't want to do it. Yeah. But this time, for whatever reason, an idea came to me, which was, what if I were to write a homily in the style of a 4th century student of St. Basil who is criticizing Julian the Apostate because he passed a law making it illegal for Christians to teach Greek mythology? Because he did. That's an actual historical thing that happened.
1: He did, yeah.
0: And so I got approval for this. And I wrote, I invented a student of St. Basil whose name was Eusebius Mathetes.
1: Okay.
0: Which means a pious disciple in Greek, right?
1: Mathetes, yeah.
0: And it's kind of a joke against Julian, who referred to what he calls the Galileans as, you know, being impious because they don't worship his gods, right? Mm. It's written from the point of view that the emperor is dead. And the idea is that some Christians are sort of agreeing with him, like, no, we shouldn't be teaching Greek mythology and talking about Greek mythology. You know, hint, hint, nudge, nudge, say no more. Yes, this is about the 21st century.
1: Burn your Harry Potter books and your non-Christian CDs.
0: Exactly. You're picking up what I'm laying down. And so what I did is my Eusebius, he preaches about both the Orestia, the series of stories about Orestes killing his mother Clytemnestra, and all the sort of justice issues that come out of that, you know, whether he should have, who's to blame, et cetera, et cetera, et cetera. And then I also looked briefly at the Oedipus stories as well, right? And so what I did is not only did I take, like one of the things that Basil says is that you can trace the silhouette of virtue in the pagan writers.
1: Yeah. Right?
0: So I did that. I showed like, okay, here's some virtues you can see here that are good. But also what I did, Basil also says that you can actually look at this stuff and see how it points not towards the gods, but towards the Most High God.
1: Right.
0: That pagans kind of against their own will point towards the Most High God. And so I make the point that, Julian, right, he would read Oedipus, right, and be horrified as every ancient Greek was at you know, his killing his father and marrying his mother at the incest or whatever. And I said, you know, why is Julian horrified? Who taught him that incest is wrong? Not Zeus,
1: right?
0: Who has seven wives, you know, four of whom are relatives of his, two sisters, two aunts, right?
1: Not to mention all the sexual assault that Zeus does.
0: Yeah, exactly. All the rape, humans. Who taught Julian that he should be horrified at killing one's father?
1: Right.
0: Not Zeus.
1: Yes, exactly.
0: he learned this from the Most High God, right? It's interesting, actually. You can read online. You can read. There's a text. I mean, Julian talks about Christians a lot, but there's a text called Against the Galileans, which seems to be excerpted from St. Cyril of Alexandria writing against Julian.
1: Okay.
0: And you can read what Julian has to say about Christianity. And it's clear if you read it, like he doesn't really know the Torah very well. He doesn't know the scriptures well. Like, for instance, one of the big claims he says is like, how is it that Christians can say that their God created everything when it's clear from the Old Testament that he's just the God of the Jews? I'm like, well, that's a misreading of the Torah.
1: Yeah, it's a huge.
0: That's not what that means. Yeah. You know, that he's not everybody's God, right? It's just one example, right? So, anyways, it was a lot of fun to do. I haven't got my grades back yet, so I have no idea how this is going to go over. But
1: you should make that publicly available once it's.
0: I don't know. I'm thinking
1: get
0: about
1: it, edit it, and then make it a talk. Like do a seminar or something. Like I'm doing a
0: A
1: new podcast called The Great Tales, possibly.
0: Yeah, exactly.
1: Just
0: so
1: throwing it out there.
0: So it was fun to do, and I wrote it in the style as if it were like a 19th century translation of these 4th century texts.
1: It's like

0: Philip Schaff. It's in
1: exactly,
0: the ANFP.
1: Exactly. So that's how it reads. And I even sent it to our mutual friend, Father Esteban, who commented on the style and said, you got it exactly right.
0: Oh, good.
1: So it was a lot of fun to do. And I pulled it all out. Right. So I call him the most wretched and impious Emperor Julian and all this sort of stuff. And I hear it said among some of you that, and not so, I say unto you, not so.
0: That's funny.
1: This kind of language. Right.
0: That's pretty great.
1: Yeah, that was fun. Okay, so the last bit of update I want to share, and this is actually something that Michael doesn't
0: know. This is new.
1: As I think I've mentioned on this show many times, I spend a lot of time doing genealogical research, right? Trying to uncover the history of my family. And of course, this is how I discovered a lot about Lithuania, where my family were from in Lithuania, and so on and so forth. Well, this last October, I discovered that my great-grandmother, who was born in Lithuania, I found out where exactly she was born. And I also discovered that her family were Latvian.
0: Interesting.
1: They were Latvians who had come down into Lithuania and had settled there, I think, for some decades by that point.
0: Yeah.
1: Right? So they were sort of ethnic Latvians. And the kind of Lithuanian that they speak in that part of Lithuania, which is sort of up in the north central northwest part, is fairly compatible with Latvian, actually.
0: Oh, okay.
1: Right? It's pretty mutually intelligible.
0: It's actually, nobody really knows this about Latvia, but
1: what do you know about that?
0: Well, their standard of living is super high, middle class America. Their healthcare system is nationalized, but it's they have the latest and greatest technology. And even though it's run by an absolute dictator, right? He actually seems to be a benevolent dictator, except when he comes to America. But I mean,
1: Dr. Doom,
0: the Von Doom family has he is a dictator, but right. He's not done a bad job, but there may be some travel. Oh.
1: Latveria.
0: Same thing.
1: Yeah. And for those of you who are Seinfeld fans, you probably remember when George converted to Latvian Orthodox.
0: Yes.
1: Because of the hats.
0: Yes, because of the hats.
1: One of my seminary classmates, ethnically Latvian, actually Latvian Orthodox. He's a priest now. In the OCA.
0: He's good with both technology and magic.
1: I have not addressed that question with him.
0: Fair enough.
1: But he is a programmer, so
0: that is a type of magic. Techno-magic.
1: So anyway, I discovered that her family is from Latvia originally, but Lithuanian was her first language and so forth. Well, that was interesting, and I actually was able to sort of expand the family tree a little bit, but I didn't really have anywhere to go with that. Well, a few weeks ago, I got an email out of the blue from Latvia. And it was a woman a few years younger than my father. She wrote to me and said, I've been in Latvian. So I had to use Google Translate to read the email because I don't read Latvian. She said, I've been working with a genealogist and doing some research. And for generations of my family, we always talked about the lost American cousins. And that's you. And it turns out that this woman and she has three daughters and there's various other members of the family up there are descended from siblings of my great grandmother.
0: Oh,
1: because the family moved back to Latvia around World War II and are there.
0: Interesting.
1: And it's funny. It never occurred to me. It should have, but it never occurred to me that someone somewhere else in the family tree would also be doing genealogical research and looking for us. She said, oh yeah, for many, many decades, for generations, we talked about our sort of lost American cousins. And I told my kids, I said, guess what, kids? You are literally the stuff of legend.
0: Yes.
1: So I'm getting in touch with second and third cousins,
0: cool.
1: A whole branch of the family that's been disconnected for about 100 years. It just so happens that, God willing, I'm planning on going back to Lithuania in August, and we're going to an area that's really close to Latvia, and we're making plans to meet.
0: Oh, that's cool.
1: It's crazy. Yeah, it's hard for me to believe, but it's crazy. So It turns out ethnically I'm a little bit Latvian as well.
0: Nice.
1: So I have, you know, a lot of learning to do. And I don't know. It's just, it's crazy. You know, I don't know. I mean, the American immigrant experience often, especially people who immigrated generations ago, it involves losing touch with family. Like people now when they immigrate, or even just the last few decades, it's much easier to stay in touch and people are constantly visiting each other and whatever, whatever. But there's a lot of disconnection from you know, decades and decades and generations ago. And that's definitely been our story. So, yeah, it's a little mind bending, a little like world adjusting to realize that there's family out there. I mean, I knew it, right? I knew that there were, I was sure, you know, there were people that I was related to that I didn't know, but I, it didn't occur to me that there'd be anybody sort of this close. You know, so like the lady who emailed me is my father's second cousin. So their grandparents were siblings.
0: Oh,
1: very His cool. grandmother was her, was the sister of her grandfather. So that's crazy.
0: Yeah, that's very cool.
1: It's crazy.
0: Crazy.
1: So yeah. Yeah. That's basically what I have to mention. So for my updates. So what are we talking about today? This was kind of thrown together yesterday by you. So
0: no,
1: I,
0: don't
1: I only
0: tell
1: had
0: them.
1: The vaguest out, idea of what we're talking about today.
0: Don't tell them that. You'll destroy the illusion of everything being always
1: this is
0: carefully
1: not that podcast.
0: Pre-planned.
1: No, this is not that podcast.
0: And written out.
1: This is not that podcast.
0: We do. That's true. We do script out everything.
1: sort of.
0: We do script things out. We often deviate, but we often then come back to the script.
1: Yeah.
0: So, I mean, but that's the why the show is so great. Anyway, here's the conversation. So I was been thinking about this, and this is where we'll deviate from the script. Thank you very much. So when I was in Bible college many, many years ago, as a bright-eyed 18, 19-year-old,
1: bushy-tailed? You forgot bushy-tailed.
0: I didn't have a tail. I had it removed surgically when I was born. It was a mutation.
1: You know, squirrels are basically just rats with good PR.
0: Yeah, that's true.
1: It's the tail.
0: And cute tails.
1: Right, that's what I'm saying.
0: Yeah.
1: That's the good PR.
0: But we can still shoot them and eat
1: They're
0: them.
1: They're still rats.
0: I saw this thing the other day somewhere online, somebody making a squirrel pelt wallet. But not like taking the skin and aging it and turning it into leather. It's like they take the pelts
1: it
0: and
1: looks
0: they,
1: like a
0: they
1: squirrel.
0: Add like a zipper to it and it's like a squirrel.
1: Like a squirrel that, nut zipper?
0: Yeah.
1: A squirrel wallet zipper?
0: A squirrel wallet zipper. It was very weird. Anyway.
1: So since we're talking about killing squirrels.
0: As one does.
1: There is, I don't know if it was one of my relatives or it was a legend among my relatives. So my mother's family were from Prussia. And they settled in Minnesota and North Dakota and then, you know, that area. And there was, I don't know if it was one of them or if it was simply a tale told among them about a man who would hunt squirrels with a ball bearing.
0: Yeah, with a slingshot.
1: Not a slingshot. No, no, no. He would simply throw it.
0: He had to be able to, like Bilbo with the apples and the stones.
1: Yeah.
0: There we go.
1: And he apparently was quite successful with this, that he could throw the ball bearing and go squirrel hunting.
0: Well, good for him. That's pretty cool, actually.
1: That's why it was stuff of legend. I mean, a slingshot is impressive, but...
0: But like throwing it, that's a whole nother level of strength right there. All right, anyway.
1: As you were saying.
0: Anyway, as well. So I've been thinking about this. When I was in Bible college, one of my professors, who's now, he's here in the States, and he's the dean of a seminary in Virginia now.
1: Because he went to Bible college in South Africa.
0: Yeah. Sorry. If you're a new listener, go back and listen to all 71 of our earlier episodes. So he introduced, this is my first introduction to anything other than charismatic, Pentecostal, word faith theology. And his name was Dr. Becker. He wasn't a doctor at the time. He is one now. He's moved here to the States and he's doing a lot of good work. But he was my first exposure to this. And he would give us things to read like The Practice of the Presence of God by Brother Lawrence.
1: Yeah.
0: And he had this fascination with Roman Catholic penitential movements.
1: Oh, yes. You talk about this.
0: I have. Before. So he would give us like selections of reading from like, you know, St. Francis of Assisi. He would give us, you know, later stuff like Brother Lawrence. He would give us stuff from guys like Richard Rohr.
1: Richard Rohr?
0: No, Roll.
1: Roll.
0: Richard Roll. I think
1: so. It's like Richard Roll is like when Richard Rohr and Richard Roland like
0: get together, merge. Minus the heresy. You keep the ability to fight. Anyway, so it might, you take away the perennialism and you're left with orthodoxy. Anyway, so no, he would give us the stuff to read from like Catholic mystics, and I'm like, what is this?
1: Yeah,
0: and in some of the class, he even had a Franciscan nun come and give us a lecture one time, and she came in and did I can't remember what it's so long ago now, but she gave a presentation and it was really fascinating stuff. I don't know how he got away with it. And I asked him once, how'd you get away with it? He's like, I just did it.
1: I got away with it.
0: But yeah, the thing was, he wasn't trying to convert anybody. He was just trying to show us, you know, the depths of the Christian tradition. And I had never been exposed to anything. For me, like Catholics were like, you know, always to be avoided. Yes. You know, you need to try and witness to them,
1: right?
0: Because they worship Mary.
1: Like it's worse, being a Catholic is worse than being an atheist kind of thing.
0: Yeah. Yeah. Pretty much. It's like, because people will say the church didn't go wrong, but then they'll believe that the church really did go wrong, like right away. And it's right. Like, okay.
1: Although my favorite are the Trail of Blood people who like trace their line of sort of mm-hmm. continuity through all these heretical groups.
0: Yeah, yeah.
1: Like, I love
0: that. If you had to trace your line through the Montanists, then like you're doing something wrong. It's like, sorry. Like that, the dude thought he was the Holy Spirit. So anyway, all that to say. So I started to note it. That kind of opened my eyes to some stuff and exposed me to, you know, the greater, you know, greater tradition. And then over the years, I've started to notice things, right? So a while back, because Lent begins, right, and you have devotional practices, people want to take on some more devotional practices, and as part of their fasting discipline, you know, you've got, pray, give,
1: prayer, fasting,
0: prayer,
1: and almsgiving.
0: Prayer, fasting, and almsgiving. Yeah, thank you. Sorry, I had a complete brain fart there. Prayer, fasting, and almsgiving, right? So I saw a picture, and it was, there's a series called Emotionally Healthy Spirituality. And okay. There's a series that goes into like the emotionally healthy pastor, emotionally healthy church. And it's actually it's like pretty good stuff. And the pastor was a guy who, he was a pastor of a very large growing church, had a terrible marriage, was not a good leader at the church. And his wife one day like walked out and was like, I need to get out of here. Not divorced, but was just like, I can't take you anymore. And so he actually was able to save his marriage and to like save his church and then actually have a successful transition many years later out of the church. Once he got old enough, he kind of retired and took like an emeritus kind of a thing. But he was able to save his church, like improve his church, save his marriage, learn all the lessons that a lot of these leaders learn after the fact. And part of what he did was the incorporation of things like the daily office and including things like contemplative prayer and, traditional Christian spiritual practices that have been around forever.
1: Works righteousness.
0: Exactly. No, he's not. And the thing, right. Yeah. Yeah. Works righteousness. And so I started to notice these things that like how much of evangelical Christianity in particular is dependent upon devotional traditions that have their origin among other groups that a lot of evangelicals would at best affirm as like maybe separated brothers, like, you know, kind of like a la Vatican II, and at the worst, heretics. So you have this.
1: They're just being the bee, bro.
0: But in a way, they kind of are being the bee.
1: I mean, it's appropriation. So the question is that good? Is it bad? How do you do it? Is there an appropriate appropriation?
0: Yeah. And that, I think that's kind of the question that I've been thinking a lot about this.
1: We've talked about this theme before.
0: We have, but yeah. It was always, never a focus. It was always touching on evangelical appropriation of like other things.
1: Yeah.
0: And appropriating some things like this too. But I think this focusing more on that, is this good? Is it bad? What's the point? Why do we have to draw from traditions that you may or may not agree with to strengthen your own? Should you then leave that tradition if you're drawing on traditions other than your own? Yeah. Can you stay in those traditions while incorporating stuff like this? Because I think this is particularly germane or apropos to our conversation today.
1: Throwing out all these French words.
0: I know, right? Man,
2: I feel like we're betraying Tolkien on some level. Right. Using too much of our Norman French vocabulary.
0: Exactly. I'm sorry. I'm sorry, shade of J.R. Tolkien.
2: that brings us back to the earlier conversation.
0: Exactly. Exactly.
2: The underworld, it's all to talk things over underworld with Tolkien.
0: Man, that would be great, right? If we could just chit chat with him. But you get what I'm saying. Like, we have a lot of listeners who email us things like, yeah, I'm in this one church, and people will write us and say, I'm an evangelical, but I have like Orthodox spiritual practices. And they're like,
2: yeah,
0: but I'm still evangelical. Or I'll even get like, you know, I'm a Lutheran or evangelical or whatever, and I'm drawn to like more Roman style like devotions. Can I still venerate the Mother of God, you know, pray the rosary or something like that, and still be like, still maintain my standing like in an evangelical congregation?
2: I mean, the short answer is yes, because
0: they're doing it.
2: Yeah, it is actually happening.
0: Yeah.
2: So, I mean, this goes to some big ecclesiological questions, right? So from the Orthodox point of view, there's the Orthodox tradition, right? Which is not a list of things, or like it can all be fit into a book, whatever. But there is a sense that it's coherent and it sort of all hangs together, okay? Such that we can very clearly say, that's Orthodox, that's not Orthodox.
0: Right.
2: Right? You know, there's a certain amount of like, I know it when I see it sort of thing. And if you really need to get down to that question of, well, is this Orthodox? Is it not Orthodox? Only someone who's sort of been Orthodox for a while can really answer that question, right? Because they know, because they've been in it, right? And I think Roman Catholicism, normally I wouldn't say this, but I'm getting a phone call right now.
0: Political call.
2: And yes, the caller ID says political call.
0: Yes.
2: That's awesome. Obviously, I'm not going to answer it.
0: When I get those, it just says scam.
2: Political call.
0: Sidebar, I will say this. For the first time in my life, I have been tempted to leave behind my iPhone for an Android product.
2: Hey, come to the good side.
0: Never. I'll never join you. Sorry.
2: So, I'm not Catholic. I've never been Catholic. But my sense is that Roman Catholicism, the way it sort of functions on the ground, okay, can be more assimilate, a little bit more assimilation, or maybe a lot more assimilationist than Orthodoxy tends to be.
0: Talk about that a little bit.
2: Okay, like, that's my sense of it. Because for instance, you could go into a Catholic bookstore and not know that you weren't in an evangelical bookstore, except for the fact that there's, you know, rosaries, statues available, and certain books are on some shelves. Like, that's an example.
0: Sure.
2: Like there's that. Or also, for instance, the kind of music that you'll hear in the Mass.
0: Okay.
2: There's definitely stuff there that's not homegrown.
0: Yeah, like on Eagle's Wings and stuff like that.
2: Right. Yeah. You know, I mean, I even remember one time I was at the Catholic Cathedral in Raleigh, North Carolina. This is many years ago. I was there with a friend of mine who was Catholic for something. I can't remember what it was. And I sit down and there's the missal or whatever in the pew in front of me. I pick it up. I start flipping through it. And in it was, and I'm not joking about this, A Mighty Fortress Is Our God.
0: Yeah.
2: Which is a hymn written by the world's most famous ex-Catholic.
0: Well, here's the thing, though, about that. The
2: Martin Luther. Martin Luther hymn.
0: But there's another hymn, though, called Faith of Our Fathers that you can find in Lutheran hymnals and in other hymnals. That's actually a Roman Catholic hymn.
2: Sure.
0: Faith of Our Fathers, sure. Holy Faith, you've established it, whatever.
2: So
0: it goes both ways.
2: We'll talk about that. So I think there's a little bit more of that sense.
0: I'm thinking of Catholic charismatics as well.
2: Oh, absolutely. That's a huge importation.
0: Yeah.
2: Of stuff that definitely is not homegrown.
0: Right.
2: Whereas, and I mean, I've talked about this, right? It's a whole big, interesting subject.
0: Yeah.
2: Orthodoxy can be assimilationist.
0: Sure.
2: But it tends to, when it adopts stuff, it also adapts it.
0: Sure.
2: Right. So something doesn't have to be homegrown, but we make it.
0: Yeah.
1: you know, we nativize it.
0: Sure.
1: When we adapt it, right? If you're interested in what I have to say about all that, actually, I did a video with Jonathan Pageau, which I think is called something like, I think he titled it something like The Pagan Inheritance or something like that. But it's not just about paganism and the Orthodox Church. It's even about like Catholicism and the Orthodox Church. Like I talk about Catholic icons that become Orthodox icons.
0: Yeah. You talked about that on this show too.
1: Right.
0: When you went to Lithuania and saw those.
1: Exactly.
0: Yeah.
1: So Orthodoxy can be assimilationist, but it like I said, when it adopts, it also adapts. Sure. It changes it. So I was evangelical. It's been a lot of years now, but evangelicalism, it's interesting that you get articles and books struggling to define this is what it means to be evangelical. Right. Like they'll come up like Christianity Today has posted written articles about this, and you know, like, okay, it's these four things, whatever, right?
0: The Bevington Quadrilateral.
1: Yeah, that's a great example, right? So it's just these core ideas. And then everything else that is evangelicalism sort of attaches to that, although it's questionable as to whether or not that quadrilateral, like it's not a creed that everyone is responsible to. It's an observation.
0: Yeah.
1: It's kind of a scholarly distillation, right, of the way that evangelicalism behaves, right? So everything else that evangelicalism does sort of attaches to that central core. Now, what is understood as being the central core can vary.
0: Sure.
1: Like I would say that in my evangelical years where I was kind of mostly Baptist-ish, one of the core things was a sense of mission.
0: Yeah.
1: Like it's critical that every Christian is witnessing the faith on a regular basis and bringing other people into
0: it was the same for
1: a
0: us.
1: Relationship with Christ.
0: Yeah, it's Pentecostals,
1: right? Like that's one of the key things, okay? So everything else you do kind of attaches to that and is informed by that, right? But because there's not an ecclesiology that has any kind of clear structure to it within evangelicalism, right? It's the ecclesiology of evangelicalism is not a structure. There's a sense of all true believers or however you want to define it. Because that's the case, then there's no one who can say, well, this is who we are and that's not who we are, except on the local level.
0: Sure.
1: Right. Like a church has leadership that can say that's not what we're going to do. That is what we're going to do. Right. And there might be a denomination in play, depending on what kind of evangelical you are. Mm-hmm. Like you could be a Lutheran. And in fact, in Europe, if you are an evangelical, that means you're a Lutheran.
0: Well, that's what they called themselves in the Reformation was evangelical.
1: And so the idea then that there are things that can attach to evangelicalism that historically have not been, is possible within that essential feeling of ecclesiology. That said, like you outlined, you mentioned this tension already. There are people who would look at things like reciting the daily office and say, that's papist nonsense, or that's idolatry. Like, it's funny, like the word idolatry is sort of like a catchphrase within certain realms of evangelicalism and for everything they don't like. That seems to be religious. So it's interesting to think about that, because what that means is that there are people that have been soaking in that tradition for so long that when they see that kind of thing, like that's not who we are, right? So I think every religious tradition has that, but then there's borders of that. You can have innovators, right? And because of the ecclesiology of evangelicalism, innovation is way more possible.
0: Sure.
1: Way more possible. Just in the 22 years that I was an evangelical, there were radical changes in the way that church looked like on Sunday morning. Mm-hmm. Now, someone would say, oh, well, but the core things we believe are still the same. And maybe that is the case. That may well be the case, right? Like Bapticostals probably believe mostly the same things that, you know, a good Southern Baptist in Western North Carolina mountains would believe.
0: Yeah, sure.
1: Know, probably. But the way that you do church is part of what it means to you to be a Christian.
0: Sure.
1: The way that you pray at home is part of what it means to be a Christian.
0: Right.
1: And so what it means to be Christian has a lot of variability within that world.
0: Sure. And so in that world, like your quiet time is like, that's the big thing, right? So the quiet time or whatever, however you want to define it, your personal devotions or
1: daily devotions.
0: Yeah. And a lot of it is, in my context and probably in yours, it was, you know, the song we used to sing in children's church, you know, read your Bible, pray every day, and you'll grow, right? So it was, you would wake up, you'd pray, and then you would read a Bible passage and you go on your way, right? But for my context, pray was you don't have to time it, but you spend a certain amount of time praying in tongues, because that was my context. Because in Pentecostal theology, praying in tongues is seen like you're charging yourself up, right? Like, so there's that scripture is from
1: direct
0: James.
1: Direct line to God.
0: Yeah, so I think it's from the book of James where it says, is it James or is it Ephesians where it says, building yourself up in the most holy faith, praying in the Spirit, right? So that when that phrase praying in the Spirit occurs, Pentecostals equate that with tongue speaking. So part of your personal devotional life is going to be, you're going to go in your prayer closet, you can go to your room or wherever, you can have some privacy or outside on your porch or whatever, and you're going to, you know, just pray in tongues for a certain amount of time, and then you can pray in English for a while, and then you read a passage from the Bible and think about it, maybe write or journal or whatever, and then you kind of just go about your day. And that, I'm not saying any of this to dog this. I mean, I think that's very good, and I think that we should all have some type of devotional practice like that in our lives. But for me, doing that over and over all the time, it's like, how long can I pray in tongues now for? Okay, how long can I keep praying the same prayers over and over to God? Lord, you know, God bless, you know, bless my parents and or my family, my friends.
1: You need to use the word just a lot.
0: just do this.
1: Sorry.
0: And like, you can only keep praying for your problems and for yourself, like every so often, right? You can only keep praying for the same stuff over and over again. Help me with this problem. Help me with that problem. And before you're like, okay, my prayer life is starting to feel really stale.
1: Because right, daily prayer is about habits.
0: Sure.
1: The thing about low church Protestantism, which is another good phrase, it kind of means evangelicalism, sort of, is that there's this value on spontaneity as being the proof of the presence of the Holy Spirit. Mm-hmm. Like for instance, the Azusa Street revival, right? They said, we should put up signs to let people know how to get there. Like, no, the Holy Spirit's going to bring them here.
0: Yeah.
1: You know, like if you do any kind of
0: advertisement.
1: That's just, you're quenching the Spirit, right?
0: Yeah.
1: So
0: they even extended that to paying pastors. Or having any type of organization, you can't do that because that quenches the Spirit's move.
1: Right.
0: Yeah.
1: Right. There's a sense that chaos and spontaneity and so forth, that this is God, right? And so the problem then is, and then, you know, this is, I think, what Father Barnabas Powell said when he was on this show. Well, that was a long time ago.
0: A couple years ago, yeah.
1: Is that because the emphasis is on spontaneity, then in order to feel like it's continually authentic, then it needs to be more intense, more spontaneity, longer, greater, better, you know, because, and so then he says, as he says, it functions as an addiction.
0: Sure.
1: You know, spiritual addiction. And the problem is when you try to be spontaneous every day at 6 a.m.
0: Yeah.
1: It does get stale, right? Because it's so deliberately timely, it doesn't have the opportunity to be timeless.
0: Yeah.
1: And habits need timelessness.
0: Yes.
1: There needs to be a sense of, for a habit to be able to be satisfying, it has to have a sense of, I'm partaking and participating in something that is above me, beyond me, and is not going to go away, right? And I think that with this appropriationist approach to devotional practices, while it's an attempt to mitigate that problem, right? Like the daily office. I mean, it's formal. It's formal prayer. I'm going to say certain prayers every day or every Monday or whatever it might be.
0: And it's a monastic.
1: Yeah, it's a monastic thing. It's from the Benedictine tradition, if I recall correctly.
0: Well, even the Jewish tradition as well comes from.
1: Of course, there's certain times of day you're supposed to pray and all this sort of stuff. So that's all there, right? But the the sort of Achilles heel of this is, which doesn't get mentioned in the Iliad, by the way. Disappointing. Disappointing. A lot of things not in the Iliad that you would think would be there, like the Trojan horse thing, not in the Iliad, not even mentioned. Not even mentioned. The Achilles heel of this approach is when you take a structure like that and put it into your, and attach it onto your evangelical ecclesiology, you still know, like, I got that for myself.
0: Yeah.
1: It's still something that sort of belongs to you and that you can change if you want to. Right? There's no one saying, this is how it has to be. And you, and so then the challenge is to be obedient to it. You're ultimately being obedient to your own judgment, which might be good judgment. It might be good judgment, but it could also be pretty bad, or it could, you know, we all think we have really great judgment.
0: Right.
1: And then sometimes we find out I've been wrong about this for years.
0: Yeah.
1: Whatever it might be. Now here's the thing. And I'll admit this, right? It scales out. So I would say, well, everybody just needs to become Orthodox. Someone who becomes Orthodox, especially if it's relatively recent.
0: Yeah.
1: They definitely have the experience of, okay, I did this. Mm-hmm. And I can stop doing it. You know, today I can decide not to go to the Divine Liturgy. Mm-hmm. Tomorrow I can decide I'm never going again.
0: Yeah.
1: Right? So you can't escape. You can't escape the problem of individual choice
0: here
1: in the 21st century.
0: No, you can't.
1: It is not escapable, right? So what's the solution to that? The solution is faithfulness, which is where you decide I'm not going to escape. I'm not going to, or that you decide of your own free will, and you decide it today, and you decide it again tomorrow, and you decide it again on Thursday. You decide that even though, yes, I chose this, I am going to remain faithful to it. And one of the advantages that, at least within the Orthodox context, I mean, I can't speak for being Catholic. I imagine that Catholics might have this. Frankly, a lot of Catholic parishes here in the U.S. are so huge that the idea that the priest is actually your spiritual father is almost impossible. Like, a lot of them are dealing with thousands and thousands of people. Right. But I know that some that Catholics, if they want, can have a spiritual director in some way.
0: Well, you also have multiple clergy serving super large parishes. Well,
1: sure, too. Sure. But still, like, the idea of that real relationship with the pastor is very hard when you've got these gigantic churches, you know, Catholic mega churches, frankly, that like the experience of being an Orthodox Christian. And now I can say this now, having been doing it for I'm getting close to 30 years now, having done it. You know, I think I will. I think in a few weeks it will be have been 26 years for me being an Orthodox Christian. Is that sure? Like at the beginning, particularly, there's a sense of okay, I chose this. You know, this is something that my individual choice was engaged here, right? My will was engaged, and it wasn't like I said, okay, now I'm going to hand over my will and not make any choices for the rest of my life. Although I know I've met people that's what they want. Like, no, sorry, you can't have that. You're supposed to have the mind of Christ.
0: Yeah.
1: You're supposed to be developing the ability just to do the good yourself, not just simply be told the good. And sometimes you need to be told. But as time goes on now, having experienced it now for decades and trying to be faithful to it for decades, I can say that there's not a sense in, like, I no longer can imagine myself doing something else. Like, I can imagine it, right? Like, okay, what if I said I'm done with all of that? Like, what if I decided to go, you know, be a Baptist again? What if I decided, forget it. I'm just not doing any of it, right? I can think those thoughts.
0: Sure.
1: But it's not actually plausible to me that I could be something else. It's not plausible anymore. Mm-hmm. I can think a lot of thoughts that are completely implausible. And the way that I know that that's the case is that I dismiss them pretty quickly.
0: Yeah.
1: I mean, I can analyze them. I could say, oh, I could go be a Baptist again. And I look at Baptist worship, I'm like,
0: No, I can't.
1: Not doing that. Yeah. And then I look at Orthodox worship and like, do I really want to live without that?
0: Yeah.
1: No, never. No, I don't want my life to be without that. Right. So it's not like I don't have the thoughts and don't think about them and don't analyze them and do this unthinkingly, right? But it's rather that like I I fought all those battles within myself a long time ago.
0: Yeah.
1: And I do occasionally test those thoughts again, and it comes out where it comes out. So the actual experience of it then is it's the struggle to be faithful to this tradition. Now, I mean, some people, especially people who are not Orthodox, they have this idea that Orthodox tradition is this crystallized thing.
0: Yeah.
1: And everyone has to do exactly the same
0: thing. Yeah, like it's done the same everywhere by all, like everybody all the time is doing like the exact same.
1: And that's simply not true.
0: Liturgical services.
1: That's simply not true. It instantiates differently between different cultures, between different parishes, between different people.
0: Yeah.
1: I mean, I was pastoring people for 13 years. And I can tell you that the way that I applied the same Orthodox tradition, the way that I applied it to individual people varied a lot according to what they needed to get them closer to Christ.
0: Right.
1: Right. And so it's not like it's this rigid thing. It's funny. Some people, they see the big structure. They see all this stuff. They're like, oh, they feel rigidity. Right. And that's that sense of spontaneity that they've been enculturated with, saying, don't do that. You know, don't do that. That's scary. That's idolatry. That's whatever. It's stultifying.
0: It's vain repetition.
1: Yeah, vain repetition.
0: It's not authentic because it's not, you know, you don't have that really nice feeling in your chest.
1: Right.
0: No one's lifting their hands.
1: Right. But I will say this, you know, and this is an example I often use, and I'll add something else, which is the best love songs are not spontaneous. Now, they might have started with some spontaneous germ at the beginning,
0: sure.
1: But they're crafted, they're put together, they're rehearsed, they're adjusted, they're performed, you know, well, and like, then that's a good song, right? No one's like, okay, sing for us, you know. Just
0: Bono didn't just make up With or Without You on the fly.
1: That's right.
0: You know what I mean?
1: That's right.
0: I got two now I song references in that one sentence.
1: With or Without You.
0: Until Friends almost destroyed that song.
1: So,
0: but anyway.
1: So that's one thing, like, right, is it the spontaneity has its limits.
0: Yes.
1: And actually, I think they're much tighter than most of us seem to realize, at least within this culture. Yeah. But the other thing that I'll add is that, you know, we're at a time now where everyone's seeking out authenticity, right, which is a problematic quest all on its own. But it's where we are, and we can't escape it. Again, it's like individual choice. We can't escape it. We can't escape the quest for authenticity. We're all on it now. And if we peg authenticity to spontaneity, then we're missing whole, and I would say more substantial, the greater authenticity, which is about doing what's right when you're not feeling the movement of the Spirit.
0: Sure.
1: Right? Daily faithfulness. I mean, most of us live this out within family life. Like, what if, you know, it's time to get the kids out the door to school and we got to, you know, get their breakfast and their lunches and their shoes and their socks and their backpacks and the water bottle and you have your homework and whatever. And my wife says to me, could you please help? And I said, I'm not really feeling the Spirit right now, honey. the Spirit is telling me to do something else.
0: I need to practice some self-care right now, like, and just take a step back.
1: That's garbage. That's garbage. Right. And you can't say, well, the authentic move of the Spirit is to ignore what she's at. You know, like, no, it's simply not.
0: Yeah. No, I get that. I don't disagree at all. Like, spontaneity is kind of a red herring. I don't know. It's not helpful. But I'm also thinking of maybe non-charismatic contexts as well. Like, you don't see a lot of charismatics in the mainline anymore. Like, you might have some here and there.
1: Yeah, it's interesting. I sort of sorted out like the charismatic movement, which was essentially Pentecostal influence on mainline Protestants.
0: Yeah, that Episcopalian priest, and then that kind of brought it into the mainline, and it was seen to be as this thing that was gonna, you know, bring revival in the mainline and all this stuff, and it didn't. So in my denomination's Congregationalist. But you have these different influences from all of these different groups before they all merge together. And then even like with the Methodists and the Episcopalians and the Lutherans and all that stuff, you have these, like, an Episcopalians, I can't even talk today. Episcopalians have, you know, people may agree or disagree, but they're essentially part of the Western Catholic tradition. So a lot of the practices and traditions of the church in the West over the years are still practiced by a lot of people in that group.
1: Yeah.
0: But then what you see is in, you know, Congregationalist context and Puritan context and all that stuff, you have appropriation of Catholic worship elements, like trying to bring them into devotional practice and into church practice as well. And then even like drawing from like Orthodox traditions and stuff, right? So this happened at a non-denom church I used to work for, but I've even seen this in my own context now in the main line is like how in the Orthodox church, you guys on the 12 gospel service, you bring out the cross, and then the icon of Christ is like placed on the cross, and then everybody comes up and bows down and kisses the feet of the cross and venerates the cross. You know, in mainline context, there are some churches that'll bring out a cross, but instead of hanging an icon of Christ on there, they'll put up like flowers on the cross or something as part of the, like bring up a flower, put it on the cross.
1: Sure. Because there's a human need to interact with an icon.
0: Right. Right.
1: Frankly.
0: Yeah. Yeah, there's a
1: like, why do people put flowers on graves?
0: Right. Well, like, but even it's interesting you say that, because even graveside practices, let's bring everything back to my dad, right? When my dad died, I remember going to when I went back to Florida for my niece's wedding. Early December. My dad passed in August. My niece got married early December. So I flew back to Florida for her wedding. And I remember the day of the wedding, because I was only there for like 2 days.
1: Yeah.
0: So I flew in, stayed the night. The next day was, So I went to, the headstone isn't finished yet. So I went to the cemetery to where his plot is. And there's the stone's not there, but there's like a plastic sign with his name on it and stuff.
1: Temporary marker.
0: And I had this weird thing where I thought about, before I get there. So I have, I basically use for myself, I use when I pray the daily office. I'm not consistent, but I'm trying to get better. I use what's called the Anglican Office Book, which is essentially the 1928 BCP with,
1: The Book of Common Prayer.
0: Book of Common Prayer, right, from the 1928 sort of edition, but it also has. It's not like a straight up like 1928. It's supplemented with intercessions to the saints, right? It's like it has. I know.
1: Oh my stars! I know.
0: I'm like a poster child for everything we're talking about here today in this episode. This episode should be titled Michael's Angst, but. Right. So I have the Anglican Office Book. I generally use it. It's fairly new. It's really beautifully done. It uses the Authorized Version. It's got the entire Bible attached. Like it's all together. The Bible with the apocryphal books, everything. Like it's all there. And it's got memorials for the saints, collects for the saints. It's got graveside services, all that stuff, like prayers. So when I went there, I pulled out my Anglican Office Book and I started reading like the prayers for the departed, right? For the soul of my dad. And after I was done, I sat there, I thought about this and I was like, if I had never been exposed to any of this, all I would do is I'd just be standing here looking at my dad's graveside and maybe just talk to him or,
1: necromancy.
0: Right. Yeah, but like right, as one does, right? Like people go and they talk at their grave to their loved ones. And if things in my life had turned out much differently, I would have just been standing there been like, well, and I still did this, but it would have been just like, well, Dad, I miss you. And I probably would have prayed like, you know, Lord, thank you for my dad. And I trust that he's in your presence right now. You know, like, thank you.
1: Yeah.
0: Thank you for helping my family or something like that. But there was nothing like it would have just been me standing around offering up sort of like just like a quick prayer and then not knowing what to do with myself the rest of the time there, but feeling that need to be there to say something, to do something.
1: Yeah.
0: And then pulling out this book and then actually praying like right for the repose of his soul. That's much different than how I would have visited a graveside earlier. And I remember and a lot of this came from my experiences with you when we went to the monastery, when we went to that grave where your grandfather is buried. And
1: both my grandparents,
0: your grandparents, that's right. Yep. And And I remember us going there.
1: Although they're not, I should just clarify for the listeners, they're not buried at the monastery.
0: Right.
1: They're buried about 20 minutes away. Right,
0: yeah. They're in a cemetery. Yeah. You tracked them down. And so we went to the grave. This is the first time we went out there. And now you always go when we go. So I always go with you. But I remember I thought we were just going to like lay flowers and just stand there, maybe offer up, you'd pray or something and we'd go. But then you got out your stole and then you got out your prayer book and then you started doing like a little service for them, like for the departed.
1: That's right.
0: And I remember standing there thinking, going like, this is what you're supposed to do in a grave side, like in a graveyard, in a cemetery. Like, oh yes, this is what you should be doing.
1: Yeah, I think that the sense that these are the prayers
0: right.
1: that are for this gives a way of processing grief. Also, it's not just that context, right, of someone who's dead. Daily prayers are also a way. This is not all they are, but they are also a way of processing grief. And what do I mean by that? Well, I remember when I was in seminary, one of our professors, he said, and this was very provocative to me because I didn't know, it immediately seemed right, but I didn't know what to do with it. He said that the problem with the modern world is that it does not know how to repent. And I think that's because, at least within the sort of spiritual culture of America, which I think is what he was referring to when he said the modern world, the spiritual culture of America, repentance means stop doing that bad thing.
0: Yeah.
1: Right? Repent, you sinners. But what does that mean, repent? It means stop doing that bad thing. Right? And people might say it means to turn away, you know, turn the other direction. Go the other direction. And that's all true. But the basic content of it is it's about stop doing bad things.
0: Yeah.
1: And that's true. That's really is true. Like I think about the way that I was raised. I mean, I think that I'm not saying that the way that I was raised is the only or even the majority sort of American Protestantism, whatever. But it's big. It's a big piece of it, and it's kind of in the feeling of what it means, you know. And I think that's part of why sort of post-Christian America, there's all kinds of calls to submit but not to repent because there's no sense that repentance, even in this sort of limited way, is even possible.
0: Yeah.
1: Like, you know, like if you're a racist, how can you repent of that? Being not racist. Well, actually, we've been told you can't not be racist. You know,
0: that's only
1: there's no repentance possible. Yeah. So you just need to bow or something. I don't know. It's submission, you know, there's not repentance.
0: Yeah. It's a spectrum of attitudes that you just internalize that you just
1: right.
0: And
1: you can't change. So it's right. It's totally psychologized now.
0: Yes.
1: So you can't change that because like, well, you feel the thing and you can't just flip a switch and feel differently. And so that flows out of this sense of repentance is stop doing a bad thing. Well, when the bad thing is how you feel, you can't just stop feeling a certain way, you just stop feeling, right? Whereas in the scriptures, and certainly in the Orthodox tradition interpreting the scriptures, repentance is about positive actions.
0: Yeah.
1: So it is including stop doing a bad thing, but it also includes making right what you made wrong, or maybe making right what someone else made wrong. You can repent on behalf of other people in that way. But also doing right, doing good, doing positive good, right? So it's not just a matter of giving back the food you stole from a hungry person. It's also feeding other hungry people you didn't steal anything from.
0: Right.
1: That's an example. And so if this is repentance, then daily devotional practices, as I said, one way to understand them is they're about processing grief.
0: Yeah.
1: So the grief is what? The grief is over my sin. The grief is over sin, not just my sin, but sin in the world, right? And when you engage in daily prayers, it processes that.
0: Yeah.
1: So not only psychologically, but actually spiritually, which is more real than psychology, bigger than psychology. Psychology is real. I'm not saying it's not real. But the spiritual world is bigger than that and in a sense more real than that. And so when you pray for a departed person, then you are benefiting that person's soul. You are. And you're benefiting your own soul as well, because in prayer, we are changed by God, because we're participating in God's works. We're doing God's works when we engage in prayer, when we engage in almsgiving, when we engage in fasting, when we engage in any good work. We are doing the works of God, because all good works are God's works. There's no good apart from God. There's no independent good, right? It's all God working. So what daily prayer does is it processes the darkness that is within us and brings it out into the light so that it can be cleaned away and so that more light can be brought in.
0: Yeah.
1: That's why, you know, a good spiritual father, like say he's talking to a couple that are having marital problems, he will tell them, okay, do this, you know, learn to communicate better, understand each other better, do these things, you know, for whatever. But he will also say to them that the closer that each of you comes to Christ, you will come closer to each other, because it's not just a matter of like feeling closer to Jesus, right? Like I really feel close to Jesus today. You know, I mean, try doing that when you've only had 2 hours of sleep. Try feeling the Spirit when you've only had a couple hours of sleep.
0: Yeah.
1: Try feeling the Spirit when one of your kids is screaming from the bathroom that he needs assistance in the bathroom that you would rather not give.
0: Right.
1: Right. I don't feel the Spirit when those things are happening. Right. I mean, I know that I'm caricaturing a little bit, but I'm using extremes to illustrate the point.
0: Right.
1: That as you repent, then you are changed. And repenting of your sin is not just about not doing bad stuff anymore.
0: Yeah.
1: It's about becoming a person who does good stuff.
0: Right.
1: And I've thought about this a lot, especially over the last week, because, you know, first week of Lent in the Orthodox Church, there's church services every night. And in most parishes, there's church services every night. A lot of prostrating, a lot of bowing. There was one point when we were doing prostrations and I could feel my blood pressure drop and I was kind of a little wobbly on my feet, you know, and you like try to do a lot of prostrations and sing. Not super easy. And
0: just put like a little energy bar in your pocket or something. No, seriously, you might have to.
1: I definitely drink a lot of water during those services too. All of that stuff, right, it actually works on the will, because the will is very attached to the body, very attached to the body. That's what fasting is for, by the way. It's not like I'm giving something up and I expect something back. No, it's about forming the will. And to get back to our question of sort of appropriation and adaptation and however you want to think of it, like if you choose your own fasting rule and it's not something that the church says this is the norm and your spiritual father is applying it to you in this way, then the way that it works on your will is going to be different, I think.
0: Yeah.
1: You know, than saying, than being obedient.
0: But I get that.
1: Then self-help. Sure. Self-help is not the same thing as obedience.
0: No, I get that. Yeah. I think, though, in these contexts where you have some Lenten practices drawing from maybe the greater tradition of the church, there's no spiritual father type relationship present, because there's no doctrine of confession and absolution.
1: Yeah.
0: So
1: although Lutherans do have confession, although I think hardly any of them do it.
0: They do. They
1: do. Understanding.
0: Yeah. They do have that. But I mean other contexts other than like Anglicans and Lutherans.
1: Yeah.
0: So there's still this drawing for Lent, but sort of purged of maybe some of these other things. So there's no relationship with a priest who's giving you spiritual counsel while also, you know, helping you in your walk with God and all that. So I think, though, that there's still that human need to do something to turn our hearts towards God.
1: Yes. And let me add to what I said earlier, even though I would say very clearly, again, self-help is not the same thing as obedience.
0: Right.
1: Some forms of self-help are helpful.
0: And I would think that some forms of self-help are obedience, because you have this desire for people to obey, like Christ said, like when you fast. So, you know, there's this expectation that fasting is part of the Christian life.
1: Yeah.
0: And even if it's not baked into a particular denomination or whatever, they're still trying to obey by fasting the best they can with what they have.
1: The question is, like, in what way are you being held accountable?
0: Sure.
1: Right.
0: And for that, it's, I've found in contexts like that, the method of accountability happens more on the ground level with

0: But like fasting is a good example of this, right? If you decide, okay, I'm going to do this, right? It can have a benefit, right? I mean, like people go on diets and it has a benefit, not just for their body, but it can also have a benefit on the mind and the soul. Mm-hmm. And like that's all there. Here's what I was going to say. This finally came back to me. So you just keep talking. Eventually it'll come back to you, right? Not really. Is that even within the relationship of, and this is very emphasized in Orthodox tradition, even with the relationship of a spiritual father, it is relationship of freely chosen obedience.
1: Right.
0: Like, I think Americans are allergic to the word obedience and obey because it's understood as being like this absolute thing that's put upon you or else, right? There's not an or else.
1: Yeah.
0: I mean, there is a sense in an or else. Like, if I decide to be completely radically disobedient to the Orthodox tradition, then I will lose my priesthood.
1: Right.
0: Right. So there is an or else. Right. But I also came into this with my eyes open. I knew this was the deal.
1: Yeah.
0: This is the agreement. I chose to be bound by these things, right? So again, here, especially in the 21st century in the wealthy West, you can't escape, you know, personal choice.
1: Sure.
0: You can't. But the way that it works out is different. And I think in an appropriationist culture versus a traditional culture.
1: Okay.
0: Right. I think that there's a difference there. Because the way that it works out is that within the appropriationist context, the individual person retains a sense that they are in charge of this thing.
1: Sure.
0: I think that that's how it has to work. I think that that's the way that it works. Whereas speaking within the Orthodox context, there's definitely kind of a take it or leave it. I can either do this thing. If I do something else, then what I'm doing is not actually the Orthodox tradition. It's my own thing, which might be okay, you know, depending on what it is. But I shouldn't think, okay, I'm being Orthodox, but I have a lot of my own ideas about how to do X, Y,
1: right.
0: Z. Like, you know, no one's making you be Orthodox.
1: Sure.
0: But it's also the case that if you're really going to do it, then this is how you do it. It's not this other way. Right. So I think that the thing about a do-it-yourself context, and I freely understand and completely affirm that it's done in good faith by most people. I mean, certainly there's some people who do it in bad faith. There's bad faith Orthodox people too. Absolutely. Yeah. There are people who turn all of what I've said into something very dark and damning.
1: Sure, sure. I remember the
0: faith of demons, right? But I think that within the do-it-yourself approach, the appropriationist approach, the good faith person is reaching for something beyond himself,
1: right?
0: And that's why he's bringing in stuff that he hasn't seen before,
1: right?
0: Because there is a desire for something more, right? There is a desire for something more.
1: Sure. Now, what happens when you start drawing from something other than the great traditions of the East and the West? That's interesting, right? So you'll have this drawing from devotional practices from, you know, the Orthodox Church or the Catholic Church, and I'm talking, you know, from a Protestant context here. But then also you have a drawing from like secular culture, and then using that as a basis as some type of devotional practice during like the Lenten season. I'll give you an example, and you know about this because I've shared this with you, but this might be nice for our listeners to know. So, you know, my denomination has a ton of problems in that they're uber progressive, and the progressive at the national level doesn't always reflect the progressiveness of the ground level.
0: Sure.
1: But I think that's largely changing, but generally that's kind of how it works. But they sent out a devotional. They made it available.
0: Is this the woke Lent devotional?
1: Yeah, so our national settings sent out, they made available something called Woke Lent, which was a devotional made available for clergy and for whoever for Lent. And it's part of this, the whole, like the big major thrust right now is on anti-racism.
0: Sure.
1: But not anti-racism as in racism is acts that you do. Attitudes and acts that you do because you hate people from who are different than you, right? That kind of thing. For them, it's anti-racism a la like, you know, Ibram X.

0: Kendi, Robin DiAngelo, all that.
1: Right. It's like we were talking before, like that right. There is no repentance.
0: Right. It's you just are this.
1: You're wrong.
0: There's nothing you can do about it.
1: It's very Calvinist.
0: And it's a spectrum. Right. Well, yeah.
1: Frankly.
0: It's a spectrum. So
1: secular this, Calvinism.
0: Ah! Yeah. So like I see this very interesting people searching for piety through either from what we were talking about earlier or through something like this. I'll read you an example, right? So a couple days ago, this was the one that went out. Paul and the early followers of a crucified and resurrected Jesus established embryonic congregations as laboratories of healing for oppressed people to decolonize and recover from the harmful effects of colonialism. This was particularly important where oppression had been internalized. Paul was, in effect, building an international anti-imperial movement of an alternative society based in local communities.
1: here's another one. I just found this one.
0: Okay.
1: This is also from Woke Lent 2024.
0: Yes.
1: Take a walk or roll around your neighborhood. Use your senses to notice stories of hurt and harm, pain and suffering, injustice and oppression that live in this place you call home. Pause and take time to be present to those stories. Offer a prayer of caring attention. I read this one and I'm like, isn't this exactly the, you know, go be blessed person who asked me for right. a cup of water?
0: Yes, exactly.
1: Like it's literally like... Yeah. Like pat people on the, I mean, I know this is not what they mean,
0: nah, but
1: this is how I'm receiving it.
0: Right.
1: No, there's, pat people yeah. on the head, be present yeah. to their suffering, but yeah. don't do anything to alleviate it.
0: No, to be fair, they would be like, then you got to do the work of, it's you got to become aware. And then once you become aware, you can work for justice.
1: So I hope so.
0: I'm just giving you the context.
1: I hope so. But like, no, but like just to read this thing by itself,
0: right.
1: you know, it's like.
0: No, it's awful.
1: Like, are you kidding
0: and
1: me?
0: So it's interesting to me. It's interesting to me how groups like, you know, what's going on here will then try and marry progressive theology with traditional Christian practice and kind of form this new thing. And for me, this is worse than, and I don't think evangelicals doing this, trying to retrieve things from the church and tradition. I don't think that that's bad. I think that's a very good thing.
1: Yeah.
0: But I think something like this, I think this is absolutely horrible. And I think that the people who put this together, I don't even know what to say.
1: It's taking the form and filling up with different content.
0: Sure.
1: You know,
0: yeah,
1: and that's
0: yeah.
1: and that's why I think for a lot of people it feels blasphemous.
0: But for them it feels holy and sacred because sure. they believe that this is holy sacred work. But
1: right.
0: there's not a lot in here, and there's not a lot in our church about Jesus, which is why yeah. I'm so hard sometimes on Easter and in Holy Week. Like this past Sunday was, you know, it was Palm Sunday, and the reading was from Philippians, "Let this mind be in you, which was in Christ Jesus, who did not consider equality with God a thing to be grasped, but took upon the form of a slave," right? So the great kenosis passage. And I preached on, I touched on Jesus's act of the incarnation, uniting his, you know, divinity with humanity, is this ultimate act of humility made even more extreme in a way by his being subject to death on the cross, right? Yeah. And talked about that's the call of the Christian life. But I also stopped very hard, like when like Jesus is not, he's not an avatar, right? He's not, but he isn't just a rabbi who said good things or a moral teacher. And Jesus is not a bodhisattva who is an enlightened man helping other people find enlightenment. This is God incarnate. And if you don't hold to this, then you cannot call yourself a Christian in any meaningful yeah. sense of the word.
1: Yeah.
0: And I hit that actually pretty hard. And I find that I do that particularly during Holy Week every year because I wanted to get into their minds, like, and into their brains and into their hearts that like, this is something else. Like, this is not a secular mode of living with like religious terminology attached to it, which this woke Lent stuff seems to be or
1: yeah.
0: is.
1: Yeah.
0: I want to
1: read another one, which,
0: oh no, let's not.
1: This is another one you shared.
0: Come on, let's not.
1: I just want to do one last one.
0: Let's do one more.
1: I'm sorry.
0: Okay. No worries. Let's do it.
1: It wouldn't be the Areopagus if we didn't have a little
0: That's true. A little humor.
1: A little bit of cattiness.
0: We've moved past the Osteen cube and this right.
1: I mean, I could bring out the Osteen.
0: Right, we could.
1: Right. Yeah. Okay. Okay. So this is another one from Wokeland 2024. In the Babel story, God called out and exposed the fatal flaw of unity built on sameness. Mm. The fatal attraction of sameness can produce the toxic consequences of racism, sexism, classism, heterosexism, white nationalism, apartheid, slavery, genocide, and ethnic cleansing. So God mixed their language. While scattering might have appeared as punishment, it was a redirection toward God's will. It was living into God's purpose for humanity. God's desire was diversity.
0: So by the reasoning of that passage right there, same-sex sex would also be a toxic consequence.
1: How about some diversity?
0: Of racism, right? You know what I mean? Like, it's it's ultimately self-defeating nonsense.
1: Snap.
0: Yeah. No, like, so, and I get it. I just...
1: Yeah, yeah. Okay, okay. I mean, enough fun and games.
0: No, I get it. We gotta laugh at some stuff, right?
1: Yes, right.
0: I get it.
1: God bless them.
0: But like...
1: Yeah. Yeah, yeah. Yeah, right. It's that there's these forms that are being filled up with radically different content. I mean, and again, like, this is an example where, like, okay, there's some things in here I agree with this guy, what he's saying here. Yeah. Sure. Like, you know, racism is bad, apartheid bad, you know, like, these things of genocide is bad. Right. But it's like, no, but read what it actually says in the scripture. It says that God saw their sins and did this as a result of that, right? The sin wasn't sameness. The sin was idolatry, actually.
0: Right. Trying to manipulate God into, like, you know, trying to bring God down
1: so
0: to them.
1: The Babel story works.
0: Yes. Yes.
1: How this works. But, you know, there's another thing I want to mention, maybe just briefly, whatever. Because this is also a thing, and maybe it's a little bit more obvious to analyze it. But, and actually, this is where I thought you were going initially with this was.
0: This whole episode is just a struggle session for me.
1: Sorry. Let it all out. Is that sometimes some Christians will try to bring in devotional practices that are from not the secular world and secular philosophy like the stuff we've just been talking about, but rather from non-Christian religions.
0: Right.
1: Right. You know, Native American spirituality, which, frankly, let's just call it what that is. That is paganism, everybody.
0: Yeah.
1: I mean, there's some of it that is adaptable, that could be kind of interpreted in a Christian way, just like one can interpret Greek paganism that way.
0: Sure.
1: Or, you know, stuff from Buddhism, Hinduism, or whatever. And it's interesting to look at what gets chosen. It's pre-written prayers and rituals, largely.
0: Yeah.
1: It's like, you know, people, if that's what you're looking for, that does exist in the Christian context.
0: Right.
1: You know? You don't need to be praying to the Buddha within.
0: Yeah, like, you don't need to take part in, like, guided transcendental meditation.
1: Yeah, or
0: as,
1: you know,
0: a Christian, like,
1: getting high, you know, like these are things that people are actually doing, right? There's this there's a real syncretism that's happening. And I think to try to maybe summarize a lot of what we're talking about in a positive way. There's clearly a need. I mean, I think about you at your father's grave.
0: Yeah.
1: Right? There's a need to have a ritual for those moments in life that are the most important.
0: Yeah.
1: Right? It's interesting. Even the most non-liturgical Protestants or non-religious people, when it comes time to get married, they don't just go into an office and sign a paper. I'm sure some people do that, but the vast majority do not. There is an elaborate set of rituals related to marriage, even for non-religious people. When it comes time to inaugurate a president of the United States, it's not super elaborate, but they do spend a lot of money on it. But there's an oath, and there's placing a hand on a book, and, like, there's ritual that goes along with it, right? And there's even a kind of a minister of the ritual, the Chief Justice of the Supreme Court of the United States. Is the minister of that ritual. When it comes time to graduate, there's a ritual. There's ritual clothing that you wear.
0: Yeah.
1: Even, like, getting married has ritual clothing, right? All of these things we recognize that need a ritual.
0: It's almost as if ritual, particularly in worship, is necessary.
1: It's built into what it means to be human. It's just part of human makeup. And so, like, what liturgical Christian traditions are simply saying with all the ritual they have is, actually life is all really important.
2: Yeah.
1: And so let's ritualize all of it.
2: Yeah.
1: That's what it's saying, is it's actually elevating all of it.
2: Yeah.
1: And what deritualizing does, doesn't actually, it doesn't elevate. It's funny. Like people will say things like, well,
2: yeah,
1: you know, every day is like Easter. Like,
0: right. Well, look, every Sunday is the Lord's day.
1: When yeah, every, I mean, it's true. When every day is Easter, then no day is Easter. Right. That's what it is. Yeah. Like, it's like, well, every, like it's like saying to someone, well, we're not going to celebrate your birthday because every day is your birthday.
2: Right.
1: So what you're telling them is we're not celebrating your birthday.
2: Right.
1: When there isn't a ritual for a thing, then that means it's not important. Right. That's what it comes down to.
0: And right. Like,
1: and so ritualizing yeah. daily Christian life actually elevates the whole thing. It becomes a great quest, you know?
0: Yeah. What empowers Christian ritual is Christ, his right. presence in it, like animating right. it and vivifying it.
1: Right.
0: And
1: he gives ritual directly. He's engaged in ritual himself. We see him doing it and he gives it directly. Like, do this as my remembrance.
0: Yeah.
1: And it's not, hey, don't forget about me, you guys.
0: Don't when you have a, Peter, forget about me.
1: It's funny. That's that movie.
0: When you walk on by.
1: That movie, The Breakfast Club, the other day. This will make us yeah. feel a little old.
0: Yeah, I already feel
1: the other day, I think it was Saturday, was the 40th anniversary of that
0: gosh.
1: Film.
0: Oh, wow.
1: 1984.
0: Man, I feel old.
1: Yeah.
0: No, I'm glad that we're able to talk about this. Like, the ritual and all this stuff has been on my mind a lot lately, and devotional practices, and my own devotional practices are very weird. And, you know, I know I've been
1: Don't be
0: praying
1: weird,
0: the
1: Michael.
0: Jesus prayer for a long time.
1: That's a good one.
0: It's a really good one. I actually have a pocket rosary now that I carry with me, because my prayer rope is like a big 30. It's like a big, like 100. My wife bought me this beautiful
1: a mega prayer rope.
0: She bought me this beautiful one from some monastery, like in Romania. She actually asked
1: mega
0: you
1: prayer rope.
0: About it. And it's big. So I don't carry it with me on my person all the time, but yeah. I usually have it
1: yeah.
0: in my bag or whatever. So I have like a pocket rosary.
1: You have to have a holster for it.
0: No, I don't put a holster
1: in it.
0: Exactly. So I got this pocket rosary and I've kind of been praying the rosary a little bit. I went to the Orthodox West and they've got like this, thing there, and I was like, yeah, all right, I'm gonna try this. So I've been doing it and holding it and taking it with me and stuff like that. So, and then trying to pray the daily office more consistently and all that stuff. So I'm working through a lot of stuff on my own. So, dear listeners, please pray for me.
1: Yeah, and for me too. I think to finish up, I want to look at it from the other angle.
0: Okay.
1: Which is from the angle of someone maybe who doesn't have any kind of a clear ritual prayer life or whatever, yeah. or even someone who is in it, right? Because sometimes it can feel like a lot. Like
0: yes.
1: there's so much going on there. It's some people might say, that's so much, I can't do that. Or someone who's in it, they're like, I never am getting this right. I'm never able to get it all down. Like I'm never. And there can be the temptation then to despair.
0: Yes.
1: So either dismissal or despair. And, you know, I'm just not enough. Right. And like, this is what this feeling is, what drives people who complain about quote unquote works righteousness. Like, oh, okay,
0: right.
1: No, it's not, you can't earn your way to heaven. Right. And you can't. That's true. You can't. That's not a thing in Christianity. In the scriptures, and at least for Orthodox Christians, it's not, you know, earning your way to heaven is not a thing. But people can feel weighed down, right? So there's a really great book that a lot of people do read during Lent, and that's The Ladder of Divine Ascent by St. John of Sinai, or also called St. John of the Ladder, named for the book, or St. John Climacus, which is simply, you know, Climacus, right? It's of the ladder. And this book was written for monks.
0: Like right.
1: he's an abbot of the monastery of Mount Sinai, and this book is written for monks. And so there's a couple different ways that people approach it, which I think are at least partly wrong. One is they sort of ignore the fact that it was written for monks and say, I'm
0: yes.
1: going to try to do everything in this,
0: right.
1: you know, whatever. And like, yeah.
0: I think there should be like young converts or converts of the Orthodox or whatever, Orthodox Church or anything, or Catholic Church or whatever, should not be allowed to read monastic literature for a few years.
1: A good,
0: like, because it's not for you. Like, it's for you, but it's not for you.
1: Yeah, yeah. And then on the other hand, there's the people who say, well, that's just for monks and has nothing to do with
0: right.
1: Right. Well, You know, so St. John of the Ladder, he is featured on the fourth Sunday of Great Lent. Like he is the main commemoration of that day. So it's not just in monasteries.
0: Right.
1: It's everywhere.
0: Liturgically in the church, right? Yeah.
1: And so the whole church celebrates it. And it is true that a lot of what's in the Ladder of Divine Ascent is explicitly aimed at monks. But there is a way to actually apply a lot of this for non-monastics. And there's actually a book whose name now escapes me off the top of my head, but it's a popular level book that's designed to, I think Ancient Faith publishes it now that I think about it. It's designed to sort of interpret the text for non-monastics.
0: Oh, okay.
1: But there actually is, I think, is it called like 30 Steps to Heaven or something like that? Maybe that's what it is. But there actually is a passage right near the beginning in which St. John talks directly to non-monastics. So this part explicitly is
0: to non-monastics.
1: For people who are not monks and nuns.
0: Interesting. Let's hear it.
1: So and I think this is a good one to have during Lent. And I saw that this was posted on the Facebooks by a friend of mine the other day. And so I was like, oh, this would be perfect for this episode.
0: A denouement?
1: Yes, a denouement, as denouement. It were. Oh, man, more too French. Many French words.
0: I mean, we did a lot of Latin with Cyril, so I figured get a lot of French in here this time for no one.
1: Any more old English.
0: French people send all of your angry emails to Father Andrew.
1: We'll bring Richard back on and kind of re-Anglicize, Saxonize the podcast. Okay, so this is what St. John Climacus says. This is in, so the book is divided into 30 steps. Yes. So each step is sort of like a chapter. This is what he says in step one, which is titled On the Renunciation of the World. And it's in paragraph 21. So you can go look this up for yourself. He says this. Some people living carelessly in the world have asked me, we have wives and are beset with social cares. How can we lead the solitary life? I replied to them, do all the good that you can. Do not speak evil of anyone. Do not steal from anyone. Do not lie to anyone. Do not be arrogant towards anyone. Do not hate anyone. Do not be absent from the divine services. Be compassionate to the needy. Do not offend anyone. Do not wreck another man's domestic happiness and be content with what your own wives can give you. If you behave in this way, you will not be far from the kingdom of heaven. I love that. Because on the one hand, it says, look, this is doable. Salvation is doable. You can work out your salvation, fear, and trembling in a way that actually is possible for you. That what he says is possible for everyone to do. Everyone can do that. Actually, most of what he says here is don't do this, don't do this.
0: Right.
1: Right? Some of this is Ten Commandments stuff. But also, it is a very holding you accountable kind of language.
0: Yeah.
1: You know, like I can say, oh, I don't steal, you know. Right. I'm not a liar, you know. But am I compassionate to the needy? Not anywhere near as much as I could be. Do I speak evil of other people? I do. You know, right? So like this, there's kind of something here for everybody, you know, whatever it may be. But I like how he starts out with do all the good you can. Do all the good you can. And this is a model of repentance. Mm-hmm. It's not the only possible one.
0: Right.
1: He's speaking explicitly non-monastic because he says these people live in the world and they say we have wives, social cares, you know. Like essentially they're saying, how can we live like monks? Look, we're married, you know. And he's like, look, I'm not telling you to be a monk, but I am saying this. And this is profoundly hopeful for me because this is doable for me. I can do this. I mean, it takes some work. Like this is working out your salvation with fear and trembling. This is what that looks like for people who are not living in monasteries. People living in monasteries, they need to do all this as well.
0: Right.
1: Right. But there's a greater intensity in some ways to a lot of stuff they're doing. But he also says, if you do all this, you're not going to be far from the kingdom of heaven.
0: Yeah.
1: You know, he doesn't say, well, you know, if you really want to be saved, you got to be a monk or a nun. There's just no way around it. Sorry.
0: Yeah.
1: He doesn't say that. He doesn't say that. This is what he says. And I appreciate this because coming from him, one of the great classic experts on the monastic life, It shows his love for people who don't live in his monastery. It shows how much he has the Spirit of God.
0: It's good pastoral advice.
1: Right. Right. So, you know, don't despair and don't dismiss. It's doable. It's doable. And one of the ways that is doable is, as he says, do not be absent from divine services.
0: Right. You can't do this apart from divine grace.
1: And basically, and the traditional interpretation of someone in the New Testament saying he was in the Spirit.
0: Right. On the Lord's Day. Yeah, I was in the Spirit on the Lord's Day. Yeah.
1: I was in church.
0: I was in services, yeah.
1: That's what that means. It doesn't mean I was speaking in tongues.
0: Right.
1: I know people, obviously, that there are people who interpret it that way.
0: In the Spirit, yeah.
1: But traditionally, that's about being in church. So there is something about that community that keeps us straight, keeps us faithful.
0: Yep.
1: And what we do in the divine services then is related, I should put it the other way, what we do at home in our private prayer is related to what's in the divine services, because in many ways it's a preparation for being there.
0: Yeah.
1: So they're connected, you know, it's one tapestry that all kind of goes together. So that I thought would be a good ending to our conversation about.
0: I think so.
1: Devotional practices.
0: I think so. There's more to say, more to be said, more that can be said, but I think it's a good stopping point.
1: Yeah.
0: There'll be at least lunchtime.
1: There'll be at least one more episode of the Areopagus.
0: At least.
1: If not hundreds.
0: Yeah, whichever, to copy your other podcast, every episode is the last episode until the next episode.
1: That's correct. That's right. So that's the end. Thank you for listening, Areopagites. We're glad that you joined us today. We'd love to hear from you, either via email at areopagus@ancientfaith.com. You can also message us at our Areopagus podcast Facebook page.
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0: Yeah, and St. John Climacus just told you to. 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
1: I'm Father Andrew Stephen Dink.
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4: Mommy, if God made everything, who made God? 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

Parables of Community come out of the daily life at St. John the Compassionate Mission in Toronto, Ontario. Daily we seek to live the simplicity of the gospel and to witness to the unique dignity and infinite value of each person. Through our open doors, we welcome people from all walks of life, awakening and mirroring the beauty that lies at the heart of each person. These are the parables of community. They illustrate the reality that the kingdom of God is among us, often hidden in the noise and busyness of daily life. They are the precious pearls that God gives us when we risk opening our doors to the stranger. From the feast day of Saints Peter and Paul, the Holy Apostles. But who do you say that I am? From 2 Corinthians 12, I will go on to visions and revelations of the Lord. I know a man in Christ who, 14 years ago, was caught up to the third heaven. A looked worn down on Thursday. He was short on cigarette money for the month. They help you calm down, he said. Even when you're hungry, sometimes they help. That's never happened to me before. K has been around for years. You might remember end-of-day conversations with him, sitting on the church steps about 10 years ago. But then he vanished during COVID, only to reconnect with the community a couple of years ago. Still, K doesn't speak much. He's quiet, and his tall, imposing figure gives him a distant air, commanding a kind of respect without asking for it. How was he doing that day? Hanging in there, he said, without a smile. And he looked exactly like that, just hanging on. Then he began to open up. He talked about how life only makes sense with Christ, and how he could never live up to Christ's love. He feels that he's been a disappointment to Christ. He shared a vision he'd had many years ago when he was young, a vision of Christ. I thought about it a lot, he said. He shows himself so we know that he reigns, and so we live a life that pleases him, a good life. I tried all my life, but I always failed. There are so many evil people. I think he chose the wrong guy to reveal himself to. I'm in my late 60s now, and I'm still fighting the same things, he said. Kay seems defeated, in a way. And the loss feels even harder to bear because it was preceded by a revelation. He knows exactly what he lost. His encounters with evil people have taken a toll on him. And yet, despite the struggle, the memory of Christ in his life, the one who reigns, remains vivid in both his mind and heart. Though he feels like he's betrayed the one who revealed himself to him, he doesn't try to forget it. On the contrary, the memory stays with him constantly. In fact, it becomes even more prominent in light of his failings, as he put it. Mother Maria of Paris once said, "If I am faced with two paths and I'm in doubt, then even if all human wisdom, experience, and tradition point to one of these, but I feel Christ would have followed the other, then all my doubts should immediately disappear and I should choose to follow Christ, in spite of all the experience, tradition, and wisdom that are opposed to it." We were visited on Thursday and Friday by a multitude of young people. They had come to Toronto for a religious conference where churches from across Canada, and even from overseas, gathered to reflect on the gospel. They brought with them an abundance of good energy. They attended prayer, helped in the kitchen, and were eager to talk with people during lunch. At the end of the day on Thursday, we sat and talked. They asked thoughtful questions. On Friday, we listened to the gospel and reflected together once again. They seemed like the opposite of what Kay had described, the opposite of those who do wrong. They were genuinely moved by a desire to overcome evil with good. Their faith carried a kind of certainty, fresh, open, and eager for encounter. It was good to see and witness that. A new sight. A new hope. The church is the gathering of the saints, those who know who Christ is. Christ was triumphant over death with humanity itself. He conquered in us the indifference to life through the love of a new neighbor,
The desire to do good in the new generation is destined to meet Christ, who is hungry and thirsty, naked and abandoned. Just as he once moved the apostles with his love from the cross, he continues to do so now, a love that asks for water, while forgiving those who harm innocents, not knowing what they do. He is about to encounter those who believe on the bed of pain, on the path of indifference, in the hunger and thirst of the stranger, and in the absence of hospitality in a world that isolates itself. That is where he meets them, so that their good energy today might become holiness tomorrow and not turn to evil in the name of doing good. The gathering of young people from different churches, with genuine hearts seeking Christ, reveals a need to truly know who God is, a knowledge that meets Christ within a humanity that is falling, yet upheld and lifted by his mercy. There is an encounter with Christ that comes before the call. We hear about this in the epistles of the Holy Apostle Paul. We witnessed it in Kay's confession and in the faith of the young people who visited us during the week. It is real, an encounter that touches the heart in a way that can be seen and witnessed by others. The apostles are witnesses to Christ's victory made manifest in the gathered community. The church becomes the place where this community cares for Christ, who stands at its very heart. The genuine faith of the young must encounter the wounds of the world and its brokenness to become one with Christ, who reveals himself in those the world has cast aside. To bring the good news to those who, as the Apostle Paul says, have the power to exclude, to abuse, to outcast, and to marginalize. Like Kay, encountering this broken part of humanity can leave one feeling lost and defeated. Yet, as with Kay, the face of Christ, once revealed in the innocence of youth, only becomes more radiant within the experience of falling. It becomes the reality of a broken heart, calling endlessly to repentance and new life. This call, as we see in the witness of the apostles, bears good fruit within us. Just for a little while longer, and everything will be brought into the light. Thank you for listening to our Parables of Community, Asceticism of the Open Door. These parables are the precious pearls that God bestows on the church when it risks opening its door to the stranger. We hope that they will inspire you to discover the presence of the kingdom in your own parishes and life. This has been a listener-supported presentation of Ancient Faith Radio.

0: Welcome to Paradise and Utopia with Archpriest John Strickland. Orthodox reflections on the rise and fall of Christendom. Father John is a professor of history at St. Catherine Orthodox College in San Diego, California, an attached priest at St. John of Damascus Orthodox Church, and the author of The Making of Holy Russia, published by Holy Trinity Publications. Here he is with today's episode.
1: Welcome back. In the previous part of this episode on the flowering of the liturgical arts, I discussed hymnography, especially the way in which it was conceived in early Christendom. In this part, the final part of the episode, and the conclusion of part one of this podcast, I would like to look at some of the actual texts of those hymns and the way in which they gave expression to the vision of early Christendom. So what hymns could be discussed in a concise way to complete this episode on the flowering of the liturgical arts? What I would like to look at are the hymns that go with that Lenten and Paschal cycle that occurs within the church every year and which has received enormous attention from the hymnographical talent of some of the church's greatest saints. So let's look at the texts of a few of these hymns to get a sense of how they express man's journey toward the kingdom of heaven. The first thing that can be said is that they all, or certainly many of them, represent reflections on man's experience of paradise, both his separation from paradise through sin, but also his journey back into paradise through repentance and the passion and resurrection of Christ. This long cycle that dominates the entire liturgical year begins several Sundays in the Orthodox East, several Sundays before the actual beginning of Great Lent, and it continues past Pascha for 40 days to the Feast of Ascension, and then for another 10 days to the Feast of Pentecost, and even then it extends another week to the Feast of All Saints. And in certain jurisdictions, such as the Russian Church and the Orthodox Church in America, the OCA, it also extends to one more Sunday celebrating the saints of those local churches. So it's an enormous range of liturgical experience. And it, as I say, has a high concentration of the church's reflection on paradise. How so? Well, first of all, before Lent even starts, the hymnography of the church emphasizes the theme of spiritual exile, something I discussed briefly in my account of monasticism and the penitential piety that monasticism elaborated in early Christendom. Man was understood to be in a condition of spiritual exile from God through the experience of the so-called fall, of the expulsion from paradise that began with Adam and Eve. And this theme is brought out especially well before Lent even starts by the singing of one of the Psalms, Psalm 136, in the Septuagint numbering, and in the Western numbering, Psalm 137, beginning with the phrase, "By the waters of Babylon," by the waters of Babylon. Now, this hymn is assigned in the Orthodox tradition to be sung for the first time, and it's only sung three Sundays in a row, to be sung for the first time on the Sunday commemorating, and all the Sundays before and during and after Lent, that is to say during Pascha as well, they all have a theme, they all have a kind of a commemorative theme. Okay, and so one of the Sundays before Lent even begins is the Sunday known as the Sunday of the Prodigal Son, at which divine liturgy is read the account from the Gospel of the prodigal son who leaves his father, leaves behind an experience of paradise, goes off because of his passions and squanders his livelihood and winds up in a miserable condition with pigs eating their food until he resolves to repent of that and return to his father, who greets him with joy and brings him into the banquet that the father prepares for the prodigal son. Wonderful image of repentance and return from spiritual exile into communion with God. As a matter of fact, as we reach the end of this first part of the podcast and it becomes possible to summarize its overall content to date, it's hard not to make the observation that this return of the prodigal son to his father, this return to paradise, is an act of reorientation fitting so well into the architectural vision of the church and the overall understanding in early Christendom that the purpose of human life is to be oriented toward the kingdom of heaven. So all of that is brought out in the hymnography of that particular Sunday before Lent begins, but it's also brought out in the use of this one particular psalm, which for many Christians, I think modern Western, especially Christians, is kind of an embarrassment, unfortunately. It talks about being exiled from God. It's associated with the Babylonian captivity that the Israelites experienced after the fall of Jerusalem to the Babylonians and the enslavement of the Jews, taking them off to Babylon and forcing them to become kind of musicians at the Gentile Babylonian court, entertaining the Babylonian king. The song begins, "By the waters of Babylon, there we sat down and wept when we remembered Zion." Like, it was so devastating to be separated from Jerusalem, from the temple, from the worship of God. And it goes on to talk about how awful this is, you know, and if I forget Jerusalem, let my right hand wither. In other words, let my whole being just kind of dissolve because all my being is caught up in the worship of God, the one true God. But it ends with this passage that I'm afraid is kind of embarrassing for some Christians and not a few Jews, to the effect of, "Blessed is he who takes your," that is to say the Babylonians, "your little ones," your little children, "and smashes their heads against the stone," smashes them against the stone. A kind of this vengeance theme there. Well, in the life of the church, that's all transformed by the person of Christ. Everything's understood through Christ. The church doesn't read the Old Testament in a kind of, as it were, direct way, but through Christ, through the revelation of the gospel of Jesus Christ, which revelation is not a revelation of vengeance, of returning evil upon a foreign people, an enemy, with equal evil. Return not evil with evil, but return evil with good, is the gospel. And so the understanding of this passage is the spiritual struggle against the demons. The little ones are the demons, the thoughts, the passions. And the rock, of course, that they're smashed against is the rock of Christ, the rock who is Christ, which Paul himself says as much in the New Testament. And in addition to that, also interestingly, when this hymn is sung in the Orthodox liturgy before Great Lent begins, this hymn of spiritual exile, again, spiritualized, understood spiritually, it ends with, in fact, every verse ends with Alleluia, which is not there in the original Old Testament version. There's no Alleluia. There's absolutely nothing to say Alleluia about. It's a miserable hymn of exile from God. But in the Christian transformation of that experience, repentance leads to a great Alleluia. And that's built right into the way the church sings and uses, appropriates this psalm from the Old Testament. Alleluia, because of the hope and the conviction and the confidence in God's love and mercy to restore to communion, to bring back from exile, like the father of the prodigal son himself, the repentant Christian sinner. So that's one particular hymn that reminds us of the return from spiritual exile to paradise. There are even more explicit hymns with this kind of emphasis that are associated with the Orthodox commemoration of Great Lent. And those are especially found in the Sunday known as the Sunday of Adam's expulsion from paradise. Now, this Sunday happens to be the last day before Great Lent begins as such. It's the Sunday before the Monday that is the beginning of Great Lent, Clean Monday as it's known, the first day of the Great Fast.
2: And on the day before that first day is what's known as the expulsion of Adam from paradise. That's the theme of the hymnography. Although more popularly, this day is known as Forgiveness Sunday because it features not only the gospel reading of forgiveness at the Divine Liturgy that Sunday morning, but also that evening, Sunday evening, when the church reassembles for Vespers and serves the first service of the fast. Evening is the beginning of the new day, beginning of Monday. After that service of Vespers occurs the rite, the beautiful rite of forgiveness, mutual forgiveness. More about that in a moment. But the hymnography that goes with the Sunday of Adam's expulsion from paradise, Forgiveness Sunday, repeatedly, and for obvious reasons, speaks of paradise and man's expulsion from it, man's hope for it, and man's return through the grace and love of God to it. So let me quote just a few of the hymns, the beautiful hymns, from this service. First of all, in this Sunday commemoration, sin is recognized as a separation from, quite explicitly, paradise itself. Let me quote one of the Vespers hymns from Vespers, and it reads in the following way. Adam sat before paradise, and lamenting his nakedness, he wept. Woe is me, by evil deceit was I persuaded and led astray, and now I am an exile from glory. Woe is me, in my simplicity I was stripped naked, and now I am in want. O paradise, no more shall I take pleasure in thy joy. No more shall I look upon the Lord my God and Maker, for I shall return to the earth whence I was taken. O merciful and compassionate Lord, to thee I cry aloud, I am fallen, have mercy upon me. So a hymn then about man's exile and separation from paradise. Another hymn speaks about the beauty of paradise, cultivating a longing, a desire, an active desire for paradise that will sustain the Christian throughout the long course of the fast ahead. And this is that hymn. O precious paradise, unsurpassed in beauty, tabernacle built by God, unending gladness and delight, glory of the righteous, joy of the prophets, and dwelling of the saints. With the sound of thy leaves, pray to the Maker of all. May he open unto me the gates which I closed by my transgression, and may he count me worthy to partake of the tree of life and of the joy which was mine when I dwelt in thee before. So here, reflection on the beauty of paradise, the joy of paradise, the leaves that make their beautiful sound in the heart of paradise and the tree of life there. Another theme found in the hymnography for the Sunday of Adam's expulsion from paradise is the theme of the Incarnation and its significance. By the way, listeners will recall that the very first episode in part one of this podcast, The Cosmology of Christ's Great Commission, brought attention to the Incarnation and its place within traditional Christian cosmology. I spoke, for instance, about Christopher Dawson's studies of Christendom as a civilization and how he, a Roman Catholic scholar working in the middle of the 20th century, claimed that the Incarnation, the doctrine of the Incarnation, is at the very heart of the civilization that became transformed by traditional Christianity. And I also quoted St. Sophronius of Jerusalem and his beautiful prayer read in the Greek tradition of the Orthodox Church at the Feast of Theophany, where every year the feast of Christ's baptism in the Jordan River brings the Church into an experience of paradise in an eternal today. St. Sophronius repeatedly uses that phrase, today, to talk about how the cosmos is transformed by Christ's incarnation, by Christ's birth and his baptism in the Jordan River. So with that historical background in mind, here is another hymn sung in the Orthodox Church as she begins her long journey into Great Lent on the Sunday of Adam's expulsion from paradise. This hymn is addressed to the Virgin Mary. Christ the Lord, my Maker and Redeemer, came forth from thy womb, all-hallowed Queen, and clothing himself in me, it's beautiful how that's said, clothing himself in me, he delivered Adam from the curse of old. Therefore, with never silent voices, we praise thee as the true Mother of God and Virgin, and with a salutation of the angel, we cry unto thee, Rejoice, Lady, guardian and protection and salvation of our souls. A final hymn from the Sunday of Adam's expulsion from paradise expresses the confidence in God's mercy, the real, powerful, tangible hope that the Christian has in God's forgiveness, something that was emphasized in the monastic literature and wisdom that I discussed in the previous episode. One may recall, for instance, the teaching of St. John Climacus about the hellhound of despair that deceives one into thinking there is no hope for them in the face of their great sins. Here is how the hymn reads. Adam was cast out of paradise through eating from the tree. Seated before the gates, he wept, lamenting with a pitiful voice and saying, Woe is me! What have I suffered in my misery? I transgressed one commandment of the Master. Now I am deprived of every blessing. O most holy paradise, planted for my sake and shut because of Eve, pray to him that made thee and fashioned me, that once more I may take pleasure in thy flowers. Then the Savior said to him, I desire not the loss of the creature which I fashioned, but that he should be saved and come to the knowledge of the truth. And when he comes to me, I will not cast him out. The beautiful expression of confidence in Christ's love and desire to forgive any who come to him. So that's the kind of eve of the beginning of the Great Fast. And when the fast does begin, it represents an ascetical journey toward paradise, to return toward that communion with God. Fall is presented in the hymnography of the fast as banishment from what one hymn calls the dance of life, the sense of joy. Again, the prodigal son came back to his father and was admitted to the feast, where we are told, at least through the experience of the brother of the prodigal son, there was dancing and great merriment. The role of forgiveness in this journey back into communion with God is wonderfully expressed by the very service which inaugurates, which launches the Great Fast in the Orthodox East, a rite known as Forgiveness Sunday Vespers. After a Vesper service, the rite of mutual forgiveness takes place when, depending again on specific parish practices, all of the members of a given parish personally ask for forgiveness from each other member of a given parish, and a beautiful rite that sometimes takes a long time to work out as everyone kind of goes through a long line asking each other for forgiveness, sometimes bowing or even prostrating themselves to one another and declaring, proclaiming to one another the gospel of forgiveness. Forgive me is what one says, and often another will say in response, I forgive you, or God forgives, and so do I. And then the exchange of the kiss of peace, the kiss of love that Paul speaks of, and which is built into the very order of the Eucharistic liturgy, which I described in an earlier episode. So this rite of mutual forgiveness is a beautiful expression before repentance even begins, properly speaking, of forgiveness, that God forgives, that God does forgive, that God forgives. And it's interesting to kind of contrast this with the Western rite that begins the Great Fast. In the West, that rite is known as the rite of the imposition of ashes, associated with the day known as Ash Wednesday, named after this rite. And at this service, the priest imposes, makes the sign of the cross with blackened ashes on the forehead of each believer who comes forward at the rite, imposes the cross on the forehead of the person with the words, Remember you are dust, and to dust you shall return. A beautiful service, a very beautiful service, but one which brings attention to death, to the condemnation of Adam and Eve in their fall, because of their fall, and death. And what's interesting, I think, by way of contrast in the Orthodox East, is the emphasis upon forgiveness. The fast begins with forgiveness. The fast is all about obtaining forgiveness from God, and it begins with that very expression of forgiveness. As a matter of fact, it's often the custom for the choir of a parish church during this long rite of mutual forgiveness to sing the hymns of Pascha, the Paschal canon or the Paschal verses or something like that, the angel cried, all these beautiful hymns from Pascha, as it were, seeing the end before even Lent begins, seeing where it all winds up, and that is in the joy of the resurrection. And so the long Lenten experience begins on a note, on a key of joy. The joy of fasting is very apparent from the very beginning. People speak of the joy of this or that, you know, the joy of cooking. Well, the Orthodox Church teaches about the joy of fasting. Fasting is a joyful thing because it leads to man's restored communion with God, to paradise. And another hymn can be quoted on that very theme from Forgiveness Vespers itself, and this is the hymn. Let us set out with joy upon the season of the fast and prepare ourselves for spiritual combat. Let us purify our soul and cleanse our flesh. And as we fast from food, let us abstain also from every passion. Rejoicing in the virtues of the Spirit, may we persevere with love and so be counted worthy to see the solemn passion of Christ our God and with great spiritual gladness to behold his holy Passover, his holy Pascha, his resurrection. So that's a hymn from the very service.

canon of St. Andrew of Crete, and great compline that goes with it, that it occurs within. God is with us, is declared. So a theme of divine communion for sure. Also throughout the weekdays of the Great Fast, occurs on certain weekdays, usually Wednesdays and or Fridays, occurs the liturgy known as the pre-sanctified divine liturgy, where Holy Communion that has been consecrated at the liturgy from the previous Sunday is consumed in a beautiful and majestic evening service. And that pre-sanctified divine liturgy features a hymn that occurs at the point of the entrance with the Holy Communion, a point that's roughly comparable to the great entrance in the cherubic hymn in the Sunday liturgy. And the hymn at the pre-sanctified divine liturgy reads in the following way, as the people prepare for Holy Communion at the end of a long day of fasting and building up a hunger for that communion with God. Now the powers of heaven with us invisibly do serve. God is with us, we heard at that other, at that great compline service. Well, now here, with us is repeated. Now the powers of heaven with us invisibly do serve. Lo, the King of glory enters. Lo, the mystical sacrifice is upborn, fulfilled. Let us draw nigh with faith and love and become communicants of life eternal. Alleluia, alleluia, alleluia. A beautiful hymn from the pre-sanctified divine liturgy, which, by the way, is attributed to the work of Pope Gregory of Rome. Pope Gregory of Rome, interestingly, even though it's not served in the Latin West, which has only one pre-sanctified liturgy during the year, and that's on Holy Friday. Finally, the theme of divine communion is found throughout the course of the Great Fast in the Sunday commemorations that occur. I mentioned that every Sunday has a special commemoration before, during, and even after the Great Fast, during the period of Pascha. And these Sunday commemorations, if looked at from a certain point of view, all in their own way, express man's restored communion with God. The first Sunday, Sunday of Orthodoxy, which sprang out of the experience I described in the historical anecdote to this very episode, the triumph of Orthodoxy in 843 under the direction of Empress Theodora after the death of her husband, her iconoclastic husband, Theophilus, the celebration of the restoration of icons occurs in the first Sunday, the Sunday of Orthodoxy, the first Sunday of Great Lent. Those icons, of course, as I said in this very episode, represent windows into heaven and the experience of man's restored communion with God. But also Gregory Palamas, the second Sunday of the fast, whose teaching about hesychasm and the experience of the uncreated light and the energies of God, something I'll discuss at a later in a later episode of this podcast, all bring attention to man's deification and experience of divine communion. The third Sunday of the Great Fast is the Sunday of the Cross, the veneration of the cross, which is brought out, often decorated with beautiful, fragrant flowers in the middle of the church for that Sunday. And here's a hymn from that Sunday of the Cross, which again emphasizes man's communion with God and brings to mind paradise. Come, Adam and Eve, our first father and mother, who fell from the choir on high through the envy of the murderer of man, when of old with bitter pleasure ye tasted from the tree in paradise. See the tree of the cross, revered by all, draws near. Run with haste and embrace it joyfully, and cry to it with faith, O precious cross, thou art our succor. Partaking of thy fruit, we have gained incorruption. We are restored once more to Eden, and we have received great mercy. So that's the third Sunday of the fast, emphasizing man's experience of paradise. The fourth Sunday is John Climacos, commemorating the author of The Ladder of Divine Ascent. I've spoken of him already in the episode on monasticism, as I also spoke about St. Mary of Egypt, commemorated on the fifth Sunday of the Great Fast. Mary of Egypt, who died, whose body was discovered facing east after she received Holy Communion, facing east, awaiting the resurrection

0: awaiting the resurrection and the restoration of paradise. All of this leads to the biggest experience in the whole week, whole year of the church, and that is Passion Week. Passion Week, the week of our Lord's passion, his death on the cross, his burial, and his resurrection from the dead. And many of the hymns of this week also bring attention to the restoration of divine communion and the desire for that communion. The week begins with services of matins dubbed Bridegroom Matins because they feature a festal hymn entitled Behold the Bridegroom Comes at Midnight. And what this is a reflection on the longing for Christ, the Bridegroom of the Church, and the desire to enter into his heavenly banquet through repentance and through preparation, a desire for that restored communion. Also in the early part of that week, at those services is sung the hymn, I See Thy Bridal Chamber, I See Thy Bridal Chamber, which brings to mind the imagery of the Song of Songs, when the bridegroom and the bride are exchanging expressions of their powerful love for each other, an expression of divine eros, and the idea of gazing in on one's beloved into the bridal chamber. I see thy bridal chamber. This, of course, is something I discussed in the episode on divine eros in the context of traditional Christian marriage. And finally, on Holy Saturday itself, at the canon for that beautiful service commemorating the burial of Christ, the hope in the resurrection, something I discussed in images or icons of Christ's crucifixion and deposition in the tomb, the hope and confidence in Christ's resurrection, always there in front of one during the course of Passion Week, is expressed wonderfully in the ninth ode of the canon of Holy Saturday, which features the expression, do not lament me, O Mother, for I shall arise. Do not lament me, O Mother, for I shall arise. There's a larger kind of context from which that phrase comes from. But what's very beautiful in the Russian tradition is, again, at Compline, just before the Paschal services are celebrated, in the middle of the night, Saturday going into Sunday, the Sunday of the Resurrection of Easter, Easter Sunday, the priest is instructed to come out to where the cloth icon of Christ's deposition in the tomb is placed in the middle of the church on something representing the tomb of Christ. And just as the choir sings that passage, the priest raises, it's a completely dark church in most cases, raises that icon into the air, for I will arise, and he solemnly carries it into the altar, closes the royal gates and the veil, and that service, Compline, comes to an end, and with it, all of Great Lent. And very soon after that begins the singing of Thy Resurrection, O Christ our Savior, the beginning of the celebration of Pascha. And that celebration, to conclude not only this part of the episode, but the episode itself, and with it, the entire first part of this history of the rise of Christendom, the celebration of Christ's holy resurrection wonderfully expresses the experience of man's restored communion with God in the hymnography of the Orthodox Church. Pascha is the Greek for the Hebrew word for Passover, and what this represents, of course, is the passing over from death to life and the eternal life that Christ offers through his resurrection. And in so many of the hymns for Pascha itself, especially on the night of Pascha, that wonderful experience of salvation is expressed. Some of these hymns emphasize the union of heaven and earth, something brought to mind in the architecture I explored in the previous part of this episode, especially of the central dome, heaven on earth. One hymn emphasizes this. It is the day of resurrection. Let us be radiant, O ye people. Pascha, the Lord's Pascha. For from death to life and from earth to heaven, Christ God has brought us as we sing the song of victory. Another hymn from Paschal Matins emphasizes the recreation of the cosmos, the recreation of creation, emphasizing how human brotherhood and all of society is spiritually transformed by the resurrection And this is how it reads. It is the day of resurrection. Let us be radiant for the feast, and let us embrace one another. Let us call brothers even those that hate us. Let us forgive all things for the sake of the resurrection. And thus let us cry aloud, Christ is risen from the dead, trampling down death by death, and upon those in the tombs bestowing life. Beautiful hymn ending with the Paschal Troparion, the main Paschal hymn, Christ is risen. So all of these hymns together from Pascha emphasize that experience of man's restored communion with God after a long journey through Great Lent, a journey of repentance, but a journey also of joy, of what St. John Climacus called joy-making mourning, a journey which was prepared by the conscious bringing to mind of the expulsion of Adam from paradise, and a journey which is now fulfilled, completed, in the joyful celebration of the resurrection of Christ, a celebration that unites man to God, and by doing so, unites man to man through forgiveness and love, leading to a spiritual transformation of society and an experience of paradise in this world. A celebration which will never come to an end and which begins even in this life. One of the most beautiful hymns from Pascha, in my mind, is that hymn from the Paschal Canon, from the ninth ode of the Paschal Canon, in which is sung, Grant us truly to partake of thee in the day without evening of thy kingdom. Grant us to partake of thee, thee being God, to partake of God himself, not of God's grace or God's life or God's anything, but of God himself. What a powerful expression of the experience of deification itself, partaking of God in the day without evening, in the day without evening of thy kingdom. In other words, there begins now in this life and is fulfilled in eternity the divine liturgy, or the Mass, for which there is no dismissal, for which there is no dismissal, which never comes to an end, a day without evening of the eternal experience begun in this age of paradise. Join me next time when I begin part two of this podcast by exploring the origins of the Great Schism.
1: You have been listening to Paradise and Utopia with Archpriest John Strickland, Reflections on the Rise and Fall of Christendom. 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
3: Skepticism and the Holy Fire. A wise man once said, what we believe always remains intellectually possible and never becomes intellectually compulsive. I have an idea, he said, that when this ceases to be so, the world will be ending. That is, to paraphrase, in this age we walk by faith and not by sight. By God's design and providence, the world contains no proof that could compel belief by force, nothing that would prove the truth of Christianity so that faith was no longer necessary to discipleship. Scientific facts can be proven in a lab. For example, if you had fire to gunpowder, this produces an explosion. That is not a hypothesis or a theory. It may be considered a fact. Faith in the explosive result of combining fire and gunpowder is not required. All that is required is that you watch for yourself what happens, presumably from a safe distance. The truth of Christianity is not a fact like this. Faith is still and always will be required. That is one of the reasons faith will be rewarded on the last day. That said, the annual miracle of the Holy Fire in Jerusalem does come rather close to proof. For about 1,200 years, since Jerusalem fell to Islam and the Christians there needed some divine encouragement, every year, at the eve of Pascha, a fire is supernaturally kindled in the Church of the Holy Sepulchre. The patriarch enters the edicule, the tomb of Christ, with a bunch of unlit candles, kneels down, says a prayer, and then the candles are supernaturally lit. He emerges from the tomb and shares the light with others. At that time, some candles held by the faithful throughout the church are spontaneously lit before their eyes, even before the fire from the tomb reaches them. This is called the Holy Fire, and it has been occurring faithfully for centuries. Orthodox take it for granted as a sign of the abiding presence of the risen Christ. Non-Orthodox have been, shall we say, rather more skeptical of the supernatural origin of the fire. For them, the fire is not supernatural at all, but is lit every year by the patriarch behind the closed doors, presumably after he smuggled in a Bic lighter into the tomb undetected. Throughout the years, skepticism has reigned, especially in Protestant quarters. One English visitor to Jerusalem, John Kelman, wrote in about 1912 that in the Church of the Holy Sepulchre, quote, "On Easter Eve, the sham miracle of the holy fire has been enacted annually for at least 1,000 years. For him, it was a symbol of the light of Christ, but not a miracle. Rather later, another Englishman, H.V. Morton, wrote the same thing, only rather more entertainingly. He said, "The crowds have been told time and again that the holy fire is a piece of symbolism, but nothing will shake their belief that on this day it descends from heaven into the tomb of Christ. I thought what an extraordinary thing it was that a frenzied ceremony might have occurred at the Grove of Adonis and should now have taken place at the tomb of Christ." That's from his In the Steps of the Master, published 1934. A little later still, yet another Englishman, the Methodist military chaplain Leslie Farmer, wrote after witnessing it that "the superstitious believe that the appearance of this fire is a yearly miracle from heaven. There was a miracle. It was that no conflagration was caused. I stood in my sheltered corner and gazed fearfully at the scene, expecting catastrophe at any moment." It's from his We Saw the Holy City, published 1944. What is strange is that both Morton and Farmer admitted that they saw people passing the newly kindled fire over their faces, the beards, and their clothes without being burned, but they offered no explanation for why this was. Surely such a thing cries out for some comment? For the fire was not passed quickly so as not to burn, but was held in place long enough to catch their hair and clothes on fire, if it went a normal fire. We note, too, that for all Morton saying that the crowds were told time and again that this was just a bit of liturgical symbolism, not a miracle, a recent patriarch said precisely the opposite. That is, he insists that he experiences a miracle every year and did not kindle the fire. One person asked the patriarch about what actually happened inside the tomb. The patriarch replied as follows, "I find my way through the darkness towards the inner chamber in which I fall on my knees. Here I say certain prayers that have been handed down to us through the centuries, and having said them, I wait. Sometimes I wait a few minutes, but normally the miracle happens immediately after I've said the prayers. From the core of the very stone on which Jesus lay, an indefinable light pours forth. It usually has a blue tint, but the color may change and take many different hues. I cannot be described in human terms. The light rises out of the stone as mist may rise out of a lake. It almost looks as if the stone is covered by a moist cloud, but it is light. This light each year behaves differently. Sometimes it covers just the stone, while other times it gives light to the whole sepulchre, so that people who stand outside the tomb and look into it will see it filled with light. The light does not burn. I've never had my beard burnt in all the 16 years I've been patriarch in Jerusalem and have received the holy fire. The light is of a different consistency than normal fire that burns in an oil lamp. At a certain point, the light rises and forms a column in which the fire is of a different nature, so that I am able to light up my candles from it. When I have thus received the flame on my candles, I go out and give the fire first to the Armenian patriarch and then to the Coptic. Hereafter, I give the flame to all the people present in the church." End quote. In other words, the skeptics ask us to believe that the patriarch is a liar, as have been all his predecessors in that office for the last 1,200 years. That, I submit, is a miracle harder to believe than that of the holy fire itself. Surely in all that time, someone would have blown the gaff and let out the secret of the hoax. One also wonders how his predecessors pulled it off hundreds of years ago without the aid of Bic lighters. And one wonders, too, about the hundreds and thousands of worshippers who have testified that their own candles were supernaturally lit at that time. For all that, though, we still, of course, walk by faith, and the holy fire is given to comfort and encourage believers, not to convert skeptics. We have our Lord's own testimony that no miracle could do that, even if it was the miracle of someone who had been raised from the dead. Luke 16. But I would like to leave the listener with two questions. Why is it that the other religions can offer nothing as compelling as the holy fire, and that this is found in Christianity alone? And why is it that the holy fire occurs only in the Orthodox Church? For Ancient Faith Radio, this is Father Lawrence Farley.
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5: In A Year in the Company of Angels, A Pilgrim on Spruce Island, author Anthony Linderman presents true tales from his long pilgrimage on the wild edge of the monastic world at St. Michael's Skeet in Alaska. 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And we see how each act is woven into the liturgical tapestry of their monastic life. 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
6: The Bulgarians had not been baptized even 2 years when dishonorable men emerged out of the darkness, that is, out of the West, and poured down like hail, or better, charged like wild boars, upon the newly planted vineyard of the Lord, destroying it with hoof and tusk, which is to say, by their shameful lives and corrupted dogmas. For the missionaries of the Pope and their clergy wanted these Orthodox Christians to depart from the correct and pure dogmas of our irreproachable faith. The first error of the Westerners was to compel the faithful to fast on Saturdays. Next, they convinced the faithful to despise the marriage of priests. Likewise, they persuaded them all who had been chrismated by priests to be anointed again by bishops. In this way, they hoped to show that chrismation by priests had no value, thereby ridiculing this divine and supernatural Christian mystery. Next, they attempted, by their false opinions and distorted words, to ruin the holy and sacred Nicene symbol of faith, which by both conciliar and universal decisions possesses an invincible power. And by adding to it that the Holy Spirit proceeds not only from the Father, as the symbol declares, but from the Son as well. Until now, no one has ever heard even a heretic pronounce such a teaching. What Christian can accept the introduction of two sources into the Holy Trinity? That is, that the Father is one source of the Son and the Holy Spirit, and that the Son is another source of the Holy Spirit, thereby transforming the monarchy of the Holy Trinity into a dual divinity. And why should the Holy Spirit proceed from the Son as well as from the Father? For if his procession from the Father is perfect and complete, and it is perfect, because he is perfect God from perfect God, then why is there also a procession from the Son? The Son, moreover, cannot serve as an intermediary between the Father and the Spirit, because the Spirit is not a property of the Son. If two principles, two sources exist in the divinity, then the unity of the divinity would be destroyed. The Spirit proceeds from both the Father and the Son. His procession from the Father alone would be of necessity either perfect or imperfect. If it is imperfect, then procession for two persons would be much more contrived and less perfect than procession from one person alone. If it is not imperfect, then why would it be necessary for him to proceed from the Son also? The Son participates in the quality or property of the Father's own person. Then the Son and the Spirit lose their own personal distinctions. Here one falls into semi-Sabellianism, proposition that in the divinity there exist two principles, one which is independent and the other which receives its origin from the first, destroys the very root of the Christian conception of God. It would be much more consistent to expound these two principles into three. This would be more in keeping with the human understanding of the Holy Trinity. That was our Father Among the Saints, Saint Photius the Great, one of the three pillars of Orthodoxy, in his encyclical letter to the Eastern Patriarchs in either 866 or 867. I am your host, Professor Cyril Gary Jenkins, and you are once again listening to Light Through the Past.
7: Light Through the Past, a survey of church history. Dr. Cyril Gary Jenkins examines the course and development of the Orthodox Church, its struggles with heresy, the empire, and relations to other Christian bodies. Here's Dr. Jenkins.
6: Welcome, everyone, back to Light Through the Past. I am happy, Noen, that you are again joining me as we go through this question of the schism. And some of the stuff that I talked about last week, I had talked about before. But tonight, today, or this morning, whenever you're going to listen to this, what I want to talk about is kind of the theological foundations, let us say, of the Filioque. Now, this is actually a difficult thing to talk about in the sense that Latin Trinitarianism goes through a metamorphosis. And I will talk more about that next week. And I will talk more about St. Photius next week, his specific arguments against the Filioque. And I will hit some of them tonight. But tonight, I just want to start talking about a subject of grave importance and understanding this, and also talk about, well, the upshot of what happens, and the upshot of what happens, meaning after Photius is defrocked in 867, and Ignatius is reinstated. Now, in looking at this, St. Photius is deposed in 867, and he is exiled from Constantinople. But by the early 870s, he and Ignatius are completely reconciled, and he is brought back to Constantinople. He is made the tutor of the emperor's sons, the emperor Basil I, the first of the Macedonians, and it is actually Ignatius who says that Photius should be the one who succeeds him as patriarch. Now, Ignatius, upon his reinstatement, basically found himself at, well, in contention, in controversy, in dispute with the Bishop of Rome. The Bishop of Rome basically wanted the regions of Illyrium, an old Roman province, which had been stripped from the administrative oversight of the Bishop of Rome by the early iconoclast emperor, Leo III, and then also by Constantine V. Nicholas had wanted that the province be given back to him, and he basically writes to Photius, not necessarily as a bribe, but, you know, it'd be easier for me to see things clear if you restored this. In other words, this was strongly what was intimated. It's not that Nicholas was actually calling for quid pro quo, and Ignatius found the same demands on him. And Ignatius is not going to do it. Ignatius, what's more, it rejects the whole notion of Roman primacy. Now, in 869, 870, there is the council which condemns Photius, and basically this is the origin of what is called the Photian Schism, all of which has been thrown out, right? And really the person who did this was a Jesuit scholar, Francis Dvornik. Professor Dvornik was a Jesuit, and he has a long list of titles, right? corresponding fellow of the British Academy, associate of the Royal Academy of Belgium, honorary member of the Royal Academy of Romania, member of the Czech Academy and of the Slavonic Institute, professor in the Charles IV University, which is in Prague. But if I'm remembering correctly, he ends his life in Washington, D.C. Well, why there? Was he a professor at Georgetown? No. He was a fellow at large. He was the resident scholar. He was the resident scholar at a place called Dumbarton Oaks. Now, I have to mention that I have a fairly good friend named Joshua Robinson, who is now the librarian at Dumbarton Oaks. Well, what is Dumbarton Oaks? Well, Dumbarton Oaks is this estate in Georgetown, in D.C., that basically houses this great architectural and garden collection. It's a great study center for that. But the other thing it does, it houses all of this stuff with respect to Byzantine studies, Byzantine coins, Byzantine manuscripts, Byzantine documents. They have their own press. They're cranking out translations. It seems like every month a new translation is coming out. Just doing an immense amount of work in the area of Byzantine studies. And students, PhD students, could get stipends, live there, and work there, and use their facilities. I think they could also use Georgetown's facilities. But I mean, this was a very, very well-known place, and they would always have a resident scholar. And so Dvornik was one. Romilly Jenkins, no relation, though he is a rather handsome, bald man. He was resident scholar there, another brilliant scholar. And so they always would have a resident scholar. They would always give out yearly visiting scholars to Byzantine historians throughout the world, right? So that was Dumbarton Oaks. That's a bit of inside baseball. The other bit of inside baseball, I shall note this. My MA advisor, whom I've mentioned here before, Professor Aristides Papadakis. Professor Papadakis, when he took his job at the University of Maryland, he was as happy as could be. Because where he taught at the University of Maryland, Baltimore County, it was located basically 30 minutes outside. He could get there in about 30 to 35 minutes from his home, which was in Georgetown, so that he could walk if he wanted to. And he did many a days to Dumbarton Oaks to use their massive, wonderful library. So Dumbarton Oaks always has kind of a place near to me, right? So anyway, enough of the asides. Father Francis Dvornik published this book. It was published by Cambridge, and I know you can still get it. And it is an excellent book. He is clearly a Roman Catholic, right? And he takes some asides at St. Photius. But he basically puts to rest the notion of what sometimes is called the Second Photian Schism. Photius is made patriarch again in 877 upon the death of Ignatius. And there is a council held in 879 and 880. And for the longest time, this council had been recognized by the Catholic Church for basically 200 years. The Orthodox never recognized this as a council, and for a while it was numbered as their 8th or 9th council. But then, under the Gregorian reforms, when the Germans basically kind of took possession of Rome, in the Gregorian reforms, this council was put aside because the council was explicitly opposed to the filioque. And this decision by the council, which was agreed to by the Roman legates who were there, and was agreed to by Pope John VIII, who also, I should say, was involved as well as Nicholas, right? I should point this out. Nicholas and John were both involved in the mission of Cyril and Methodius, and they supported Cyril and Methodius, and they supported the use of the Slavic language among the Slavs, so, which the Frankish missionaries did not want. They only wanted Latin, all right? So Nicholas was a supporter of St. Cyril and Methodius. Now, This council in 879 and 880 also expressly forbid the adding of the word to the creed, which John VIII, even though he may have agreed with the theology as he understood it, that's hard to say what he understood, behind it basically said, no, the creed cannot be changed. This is the same decision as Pope Leo III back in responding to a council in Aachen in 809. These things are all part of this. I'm sorry, back to the Council of Frankfurt in 794, not the Aachen Council, which was different. Because Leo, I believe, is dead. I believe Leo dies in 806, and the Aachen Council is in 809. It's a bit different. But regardless, both Leo III and John VIII, even though they probably had some sort of affinity for the doctrine, to them it was not to be added to the creed. In Leo's case, as I've mentioned, he has expressed that the Pope does not have the power to change the creed. This, to me, is one of the most telling things against the whole papal program. Now, some more background. Photius is an incredibly, incredibly learned man. He was a real scholar. He was a bibliophile. He read books. He collected books. A great many of the things we know about the books from the ancient world we owe to Photius, who wrote extensive reviews and notes and put them into a book called the Bibliotheca, which I should note is still a common word in places for a library, right? So the great library in Paris, the Bibliothèque Nationale, right? The great national library in Paris. So Photius was very well and widely read. And when we come to his arguments, so he is defrocked and then reinstated, that is back to the court, and then in 877 made again the patriarch, but then he is deposed again in either 886 or 887 with the death of Basil I and the ascension of his son Leo VI. Leo had no real love for Photius. I've never been quite clear on why, because it's obvious that Leo had gotten a phenomenal education from Photius, who had overseen him. It may also be because Leo basically thought he didn't want to lock horns with Photius, and so it's hard to say. There are some scurrilous stuff in later chronicles. I'm not going there. And so what is behind, there are two things that we're looking at here. What is behind the Filioque? What is behind St. Photius's criticisms of the Filioque? And this can actually be two different things. So first, what is the origin of the Filioque? And the origin of the Filioque, almost everyone will agree. Let me back up. The person who first really explicated the theology of the Filioque was St. Augustine. People had used similar wording, similar terms. The word also appears kind of as a paraphrase in one of the Syriac renditions of the Nicene Creed, but later renditions of it have nothing there. People will talk about the Spirit proceeding through the Son or via the Son. It's not always clear what they're talking about, though in almost every case, it is clear that they're talking about the Spirit being sent from the Son, from the Father, sent by the Son, from the Father. And this, of course, is then one of the points. And I think that this becomes probably one of the main points. I had a dear Catholic friend ask me the other day, since when has Rome canonized Cappadocian theology? The short answer is because they made the two most prominent Cappadocians, Basil the Great and Gregory the Theologian, doctors of the church. And I don't think Gregory is named a doctor of the church because of his poetry. I mean, it could be. But instead, because of his defense of the Trinity, as was St. Basil, among many other things. And their writings in these questions basically lay out a fundamental point that we cannot tie how God reveals himself to us in the economy of salvation to what God is in himself, God in se. There may be analogies. There may be some similarities, but to say that there is a definite link between how God reveals himself and how God acts in creation and salvation to how God exists in himself, both Gregory the theologian and Basil of Caesarea were adamant that this cannot be done. And their arguments in this regard are aimed specifically at Eunomius, but also at the Macedonians, but chiefly at Eunomius and the what were sometimes called the Amoians, which means the dissimilar ones, meaning that the Spirit, the Son, is dissimilar to the Father. And for the Eunomians, the basic argument was that God is an object of reason. Yes, God is an object of reason. But the Eunomians weren't unlearned. They were actually very learned. And this is the thing that St. Gregory, especially in his five theological orations, is taking aim at. Because one of the chief points in saying this, that God is the object of reason, basically is because how God works in his acts of creation and in his acts of redemption are inexplicably tied inexplicably. Well, they are inexplicably tied, but they are also necessarily tied. Because of this, therefore, God's actions are subject to the law of contradiction. Not that these are contradictory things happening. The law of contradiction is just that. In whatever respect is A, it is not non-A, right? And if A is B, and B is C, C is also A. It's kind of a law of identity and a law of contradiction. And Aristotle said this is actually a law that deals with reality, right? The nature of the cosmos. Then it is necessarily a law of the mind and a thought. And so in their assuming of this, right, this is what Gregory and St. Basil and St. Gregory are going after. Now, Augustine and later Latin theology, I say later Latin theology because I have not found this in either Ambrose or Hilary. But it's quite clear in later Latin theology, and much of it starts in Augustine, that they take this for granted, that it can be, that there is some sort of correlation. And, well, how do they come to this? And there is a fellow, I believe at the moment he is a defrocked priest, taken his PhD at Oxford in patristics. He had studied with Metropolitan Callistus. He had taught at St. Tikhon's Seminary. He has done translation work of both St. Maximus and St. Photius. He translated St. Photius' Mystagogy of the Holy Spirit. He translated Maximus' work, his disputation with Pyrrhus, which was a disputation. Pyrrhus had been the patriarch of Constantinople, a disputation over the question of monothelitism. He wrote a very good book on free choice in St. Maximus. But he also became, in many ways, well, wrote a book called God, History, and Dialectic. If you can find the book so much, I think you can actually find it through him and buy it directly from him. It's kind of a strange book. There's lots in it that is actually wrong. He's not a historian, sadly. But this, he had an incredibly insightful mind. But if, and some of you probably already know this, he has kind of gone off the deep end. I mean, he put the tinfoil into tinfoil hats. He's been writing all this stuff about, you know, the ancient Giza Death Star or the Death Pyramid that somehow, you know, it has to do with aliens and the supremacy of Egyptian society. And I mean, all of this stuff, it's really, does he believe? I don't know if he believes this or not, but he pointed out some very important things, things which other people have pointed out, but he more or less cobbles them together and gathers them together. In his introduction to the Mystagogy, he brings a number of these things out. So this is, so this translation's now, it was published in 87. So the translation was probably being done right about now. So we're right about this time of year, by the time it gets done publishing. So we're basically talking about work that's about 40 years old. So this is 40 years ago. And I know he's still around, still making videos, still doing talks. And he is outside, far, far, far outside the canonical Orthodox Church now. And he had been dismissed from St. Tikhon's. So what is going on? What is happening? So what best I can tell you, not about him, but he points out St. Augustine read the philosopher Plotinus. And in Plotinus, Plotinus talks about the one. In his Greek, he uses the word to hen, the one. It is neuter. It is neuter. So one in Latin can be masculine, feminine, or neuter, depending on what it is modifying. If it's saying one man, it'll be to eis. One woman, hemia. One thing, to hen. And this is how Plotinus talks about the one who is absolutely transcendent, absolutely unapproachable, who knows not that he is or that we exist or anything else. He's beyond all predication and all things. In some ways, kind of like how we actually talk about the divine essence. Kind of. But not at all completely. And this divine one is absolutely simple, meaning no parts, no passions, nothing, right? But because he is perfection, he is also by nature fruitful. Fecund is the word, I believe, right? And therefore, what comes from him is the nous of the one, the mind of the one, the intellect of the one. And it is the conversation. And when Augustine reads this, Augustine sees in this the Trinity, right? The mind of the one talking to the one and their converse between each other, producing a world spirit. I think it's J.N.D. Kelly who makes the comment. It is no doubt that Augustine read this in Plotinus. It is no doubt that Augustine saw the Trinity in Plotinus. And there is no doubt that it is not the Trinity that is in Plotinus. But this then becomes the very basis of Augustine's work. And so much in De Trinitate revolves around his basic using of categories from Plotinus and his beginning with the absolutely divine, simple God as kind of defining the Trinity. Now, this brings us to another point. Augustine very much, and I mean very much, seeks to maintain the faith of the church. I think it's his sermon 58 or 59. A sermon which basically goes by the title, Remember That You Are Catholics. And the Catholic scholar Lewis Ayres has basically made very heavy weather of this in arguing about a widely held understanding about the history of the Trinity. And Augustine is contradictory on this. This is the best way to put it. And I don't think I'm being uncharitable. I think in one sense I'm actually saying that St. Augustine is not guilty materially of heresy, let alone formally of heresy at all. But he's trying to find a way to talk about the Trinity. And so in his talking about the Trinity, basing it upon the notion that we begin with the simple essence, Augustine also realizes that, wait a second, I really can't be saying these things. Yes, I can come up with some very fruitful analogies, and they are helpful in some ways, but analogies are only true at certain points. They can't be pushed too far. And so the point that is being made by Augustine is that what is the Holy Spirit? And so he focuses upon certain things about the properties of God. And the properties of God, in Augustine's mind, are tied to the essence of God. And therefore, when we talk about, because the properties are common, right? So therefore, they are natural, the nature of God. And so he says that the Son and the Father, this is the most famous one, and lots of people still use this because I've talked to them. And they say that the Father is the lover, the Son, the beloved, and the Holy Spirit, the love between them. What does this mean? Well, if you push this too far, what you're saying is that the Spirit is either produced by the love between the Father and the Son. He is the love between the Father and the Son, in which case he is a property of will. Or we say that the Spirit is just a property, love. But since properties are now being distributed, right, one of the other problems in Augustine is that he basically says, he doesn't say this, let me back up. He implies that the Son has it to have life in himself, and therefore the Son is able to give life to whomsoever he wills. But this becomes the basis then for saying that the Son gives life to the Holy Spirit. So we'll talk more about this next week, about what are the implications of this and of the Holy Trinity and of these questions with respect to our salvation. But in using this quality, life, immortality, or the aseity of God, Augustine pushes it to basically say that the Spirit then, to be Spirit, must somehow produce another God, because this is the big problem. People who read Augustine, later authors, Prosper of Aquitaine, the Carolingian divines, Theodulf of Orleans, later Hincmar of Reims, Alcuin of York, others, they all adopt the basic posture that for the Son to be God, he must produce God like the Father. What is the problem? Well, this is basic problem, and Photius points this out. This is the problem of the Arians. And it's put in almost, and Photius basically quotes St. Gregory of Nyssa, St. Gregory of Nazianzus, that the Son does not have to produce God in order to be God, because his production from the Father is not an act of the nature of God. It is an act of the Father. The Son is produced by the Father, and he has the Father's nature because he comes from the Father. He is naturally God's Son, but he is not produced by the nature of the Father. He's produced by the Father. He is eternally begotten of the Father. If the Spirit is then proceeds from the Father and the Son, then is it the property of the Son to process, right, So suddenly now, both the Father and the Son have the same property that they share that is essential, because we've already said that the Son is begotten from the essence in Latin theology. So therefore, if the Spirit proceeds from essence, then the Son and the Father have something the Spirit does not. And it's a subordination that the Arians had used. Why? Because they had collapsed the title Father into the divine nature. And they had said that because the Son does not come from the Father's nature, he is not God, because the Father alone is unbegotten, and therefore we can never predicate this of anyone else. Gregory of Nazianzus says, of course, that is the property of the Father, but that's not the property of deity. It's only the property of the divine Father. The divine Son, his property is to be begotten. The property of the Spirit is to proceed from the Father, right? And so Photius sees this, and he sees this emphasis upon Platonism, that is, the simplicity of God as the first and foremost datum of revelation, or datum about theology. And then he sees the Arian structure of the arguments. Oh, to be God means to produce God, right? In protecting the divinity of the Son, he needs to be just like the Father. So just like the Father, he needs to produce God. And St. Photius says, well, then if the Spirit is to be God, he must produce God. Well, now you're starting to talk about an eternal bunch of emanations, all of whom are God, and all of whom to be God must produce God. And now Thomas Aquinas, when he gets to this, tries to hold this back, but he merely holds it back by saying, oh, it is the essence that produced Father, Son, and Holy Spirit, that the essence is the unity of the Trinity. Augustine does say that, right? But Augustine is also clear that he's not speaking dogmatically. And Photius, in a sense, he's not attacking Augustine or Ambrose, right? By this time, these Florilegia have come to him with so-called Western assertions about the Filioque, and Photius is actually unimpressed by what is being pulled out of Augustine and St. Ambrose. Augustine and St. Ambrose, by the way, we just celebrated St. Ambrose on Sunday. And so he's kind of unimpressed by what they have. He says, even if they did this to combat error, not to create new ones. Now, next week, we'll unpack this a little more. I'll just close by saying, when St. Photius is talking about the Filioque, what St. Photius is very much emphatically doing is he's laying out the problems as they occur, kind of the internal contradictory logic of how this functions in light of Holy Orthodoxy. Now, there are several things that can be looked at. Like I said, Joseph Farrell's book, The Mystagogy of the Holy Spirit, it's also translated by Michael Oskuhl, right? Father Michael Oskuhl, who also has a very good introduction. As a matter of fact, the introduction contains the encyclical letter, which I read to you at the beginning. I'll unpack that a little more next week. We'll unpack more from St. Photius. This is the basic beginning, I would note, of all of Orthodox reactions to the West. Orthodox reactions change because, as I will note, the Western notion of the Filioque also changes. They are pushed into a corner. They have to respond. So by the time we get to Florence, the Council of Florence in the 15th century, the Filioque has now had to shift its language around, that the Spirit proceeds from the Father and the Son as from one cause, because they see right away they cannot say that the cause is the Son. There can't be two causes, two principles, and this is where St. Photius actually goes. So I've gone not quite long, but I've gone a little bit long. And I hope you've all kept up. I will recap next week. And I am receiving some responses. I had my dear friend Bill Tai, who I've talked about before. Some of you have met. Bill is someone who was very much responsible for me becoming Orthodox. Very much so. But he himself is an

0: of Humbert of Silva Candida, right? Was Humbert in his accusations, was the question from Hannah. Was he misunderstanding certain things? Because some of them have a bit of a resonance of truth. Resonance, not residence, of truth. And so therefore, let's, you know, I will come back and visit that. I had someone else send me another question. So I probably should have a question episode, but I just need to get all the questions in order. So having said all that, I pray you all are having a wonderful Advent. I ask your prayers for me as there's something coming up in my life rather important, but I'm not going to know about it for a few weeks. And so therefore, I covet your prayers. I covet your prayers. I covet your prayers always because there's always so much going on in my life. So having said all that, I must say that our still by Johann Sebastian Bach, and you have been listening to a listener-supported podcast of Ancient Faith Ministries.
1: 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Dr. Cyril Gary Jenkins is the director of the Center for Orthodox Thought and Culture, the editor of the Basilian Journal, the co-editor-in-chief of the Rule of Faith Journal, and a member of St. Paul Orthodox Church in Emmaus, Pennsylvania. 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
2: In the name of the Father, and of the Son, and of the Holy Spirit. Amen. We recently celebrated the feast day of the Holy Apostle and Evangelist Luke, the patron saint of our parish. As the author of both a Gospel and the Acts of the Apostles, St. Luke wrote more of the New Testament than anyone else, even more words than St. Paul. He was also the first iconographer. Luke was a Gentile and emphasized that those who responded best to the Lord were often those least expected to. He is the only evangelist to record the well-known parables of the Good Samaritan, the prodigal son, and the Pharisee and the publican. He reports that Saint Zacharias, an aged priest who should have known better, doubted the word of the Archangel Gabriel that he and Saint Elizabeth would conceive a child, Saint John the Forerunner, despite their barrenness and old age. In other words, he and his wife would be blessed, as were Abraham and Sarah, whose story he surely knew quite well. Then Luke tells us of the Theotokos' humble acceptance of the Archangel's astonishing announcement that she would be the Virgin Mother of the Savior. She said in response, "Behold, the handmaid of the Lord, let it be to me according to your word." Now, who would have expected that a young virgin girl would have responded better to this incredible news than an old priest had to a continuation of what God had done at the very foundation of the house of Israel? St. Luke was a physician, and that may be part of the reason that he records the meeting of the Theotokos and St. Elizabeth during their pregnancies, when John leaped in the womb in miraculous recognition of the presence of the Lord. Elizabeth was then filled with the Holy Spirit, and she proclaimed, "Blessed are you among women, and blessed is the fruit of your womb." In response, the Theotokos speaks the Magnificat, "My soul magnifies the Lord, and my spirit rejoices in God my Savior, for he has regarded the lowly estate of his maidservant. For behold, henceforth all generations will call me blessed." Luke describes the interaction of two pregnant women, both in very unlikely circumstances, who literally embody how God's salvation is coming into the world. They embrace their roles at the very center of the story in ways that challenge dominant assumptions about the relative unimportance of women in that time and place. St. Luke writes that the Theotokos song of praise, the Magnificat, continues with bold prophetic speech about God's reversal of the standards of our corrupt world. He has scattered the proud in the imagination of their hearts. He has put down the mighty from their thrones and exalted the lowly. He has filled the hungry with good things, and the rich he has

0: sent away empty. It's really no surprise, then, that Luke alone records the Savior saying, "Woe to you who are rich, for you have received your consolation. Woe to you who are full, for you shall hunger. Woe to you who laugh now, for you shall mourn and weep. Woe to you when all men speak well of you, for so did their fathers to the false prophets." The Gospel according to St. Luke portrays the kingdom of our Lord in ways that challenge the dominant assumptions about power and wealth and fame in this world as a sign of God's favor and reward for virtue. Indeed, the Lord teaches that they are often the complete opposite. In St. Luke's description of the beginning of Christ's public ministry, he fulfills this prophecy from Isaiah. "The Spirit of the Lord is upon me, because he has anointed me to preach the gospel to the poor. He has sent me to heal the brokenhearted and to proclaim liberty to the captives and recovery of sight to the blind, to set at liberty those who are oppressed, to proclaim the acceptable year of the Lord." We would have to be quite dense spiritually not to comprehend that the Savior came to share his gracious mercy with those in great need in every dimension of their personhood as living icons of God. And we will fool only ourselves if we assume that malnourishment and homelessness and disease and trauma, imprisonment and injustice are somehow spiritually irrelevant. Were that the case, why would Christ teach that however we treat the least of these is how we treat him? St. Luke interprets our Lord's ministry in a way that highlights how his salvation is a blessing especially for those who are weak and suffering in this world. If we are truly uniting ourselves to him in faith and faithfulness, then we must manifest his love in practical, tangible ways to our neighbors who are in need. If we refuse to do so, then we risk falling into an illusory, an imaginary spirituality that really has very little to do with how salvation has come into the world through the God-man, born of a woman. St. Luke knew that our Lord's kingdom is not only a future hope, but also a present reality, for he reports Christ saying, "The kingdom of God is within you." Remember how the Lord responded to the question of whether he was the Messiah. He said, "Go and tell John the things you have seen and heard, that the blind see, the lame walk, the lepers are cleansed, the deaf hear, the dead are raised, the poor have the gospel preached to them." Those are the words of the new Adam who came to heal all the infirmities of his suffering sons and daughters. Today's reading from the Gospel according to St. Luke comes right before that passage. The widow of Nain was having the very worst day of her life, and she had no reason to hope for a blessed or an even tolerable future, for in that setting a widow who had lost her only son was in a very precarious state. Poverty, neglect, and abuse would threaten her daily. She would have been quite vulnerable and completely alone. When, contrary to all expectations, the Lord raised her son, he transformed her deep mourning into great joy. He restored life itself both to the young man and to his mother. The Lord's great act of compassion for this woman manifests our salvation and provides a sign of hope in even the very darkest moments of our lives. We weep and mourn not only for loved ones whom we see no more, but also for the brokenness and disintegration that we all know too well in our own souls, in the lives of our loved ones, and in the world around us. Death, destruction, and decay in all of their forms are the consequences of our personal and collective refusal to fulfill our vocation to live as those created in the image of God by becoming ever more like him in holiness. We weep with the widow of Nain, not only for losing loved ones, but also for losing what it means to be a human person as a living icon of God in a world that seems so very far from transformation into the kingdom of our Lord. The good news of the gospel, especially as interpreted by St. Luke, is that the compassion of the Lord extends especially to those who endure the most tragic circumstances and the most profound sorrows. Purely out of love for his suffering children, the Father sent the Son to heal and liberate us from slavery to the fear of death through his cross and his glorious resurrection on the third day. The Savior touched the funeral bier and the dead man arose. Christ's compassion for us is so profound that he not only touched death, he entered fully into it, into a tomb and into Hades, because he refused to leave us to self-destruction. He went into the abyss and experienced the terror of the black night of the pit. The Theotokos wept bitterly at his public torture and execution, not unlike mothers today who weep for the loss of their children. When he rose victorious over death in all of its forms, he provided the only true basis of hope that the despair of the grave will not have the last word on the living icons of God. The widow of Nain wept bitterly out of grief for the loss of her son. Christ wept at the tomb of his friend Saint Lazarus, not only for him, but for us all, who are wedded to death as the children of Adam and Eve, who are cast out of paradise into this world of corruption. We weep with broken hearts out of love for those whose suffering is beyond our ability to ease, for those who are no longer with us in this life, and for those from whom we have become estranged due to our common brokenness. We must learn to weep for ourselves as those who have caught a glimpse of the eternal blessedness for which we came into being, and who know how far we are from entering fully into the joy of the Lord. The corruption that separates us from God and from one another takes many forms, and the same is true of our healing and restoration. The particular paths that we must follow in order to embrace Christ's victory over death as distinctive persons is going to vary. But all of those paths must be routes for gaining the spiritual clarity to learn to mourn our sins and to learn to take the steps that are best for our healing and restoration as whole persons in the world as we know it. If we refuse to take those steps and simply wait passively to ascend some day into heavenly rest, we will only weaken ourselves even further as we refuse to do what is necessary to lift up our hearts to receive the Lord's healing today. There is simply no way around the truth that we must do the hard work of taking up our crosses and following him, especially in the service of our suffering and sorrowing neighbors in whom he is present, if we want to share in his blessed life. For as St. Luke saw so clearly, his kingdom stands in stark contradiction to the corrupt ways of our fallen world. And if we are truly sharing in the life of our Lord by grace, the same must be true of us. In the name of the Father, and of the Son, and of the Holy Spirit. Amen.
1: Come and study the Holy Scriptures with us as Father Stephen DeYoung teaches verse by verse on the podcast, The Whole Counsel of God. Father Stephen holds a PhD in Biblical Studies and is an Orthodox priest serving at Archangel Gabriel Orthodox Church in Lafayette, Louisiana.
2: We're going to go and get started. When we get started, we're going to get started at the beginning of Numbers chapter 8. As we said before, Numbers is kind of a hard book to recap because it's not sort of a continuous story. It's lots of different kinds of stuff. So, I mean, even last time we went through three chapters and each of the three chapters was very different. And within one of the chapters, each section was very different than the previous section. Sometimes you can kind of see the thread sort of connecting things. Sometimes it's not even completely clear. There's just a lot of different things and numbers. But so that said, in general, we were, and this is going to continue a little bit tonight, in general, we read at length, somewhat repetitiously, about the sort of the opening round of sacrifices at the consecration of the tabernacle. So the tabernacle had been set up, the beginning of the sacrifices and the ministry had begun there, and so each of the tribes, through sort of the elder of that tribe, had sent offerings, which we read about in detail. Even though each tribe sent the exact same offerings, we read about each tribe sending those exact same offerings, but that's sort of where we're at and where we're picking up, because what we're going to read about now is going to be some more things about the tabernacle ministry going on. That's sort of the thread that's going to lead into what we're about to read. So unless there are any comments or questions or childhood television reminiscences left over from last time, we'll go ahead and pick up in Numbers chapter 8, verse 1. Now the Lord spoke to Moses, saying, "Speak to Aaron and say to him, 'When you arrange the lamps, the seven lamps shall give light in front of the lampstand.' Aaron did so. He arranged the lamps to face toward the front of the lampstand and lit its lamps as the Lord commanded Moses. Now this construction of the lampstand was solid gold. Its stem and corolla were solid throughout, according to the form the Lord showed Moses. Thus he made the lampstand." Okay, we'd already read that last part, remember, back in Exodus, when we read about the details about how all the things were going to be made, and then again, when they were made, that they were made exactly according to that pattern. This is the seven-branch lampstand that is in the holy place, not the most holy place, but the holy place inside the tabernacle where the priests go to offer incense. And so we've talked about how the basic cycle of the daily worship that was set out in Exodus was they would come in the morning and trim the lamps and offer incense, and come in the evening and refresh the lamps in the evening and offer incense. And so this is more of the, we're starting the ministry. And so Aaron is being told, here's how to set up the lampstand in relation to the other items, because we've got several things back there. We've got the table of the showbread, the altar of incense, et cetera, et cetera. Saying, here's how to set it up. And then once you've got it set up the correct way, Aaron is to light it. And then this was kept lit perpetually, right? So the idea is this is going to be burning all the time. But so they weren't, this incense wasn't being, when we say they offered incense in the morning and the evening, they had censers, but they weren't using censers to do that. That was being done with the altar of incense that's in the holy place. They were burning it there. And when they were going to do something else with the incense, they would take coals and incense from the altar and put them in the censer. And then the censer was used to transport that to wherever they were taking it outside of the holy place. So this is sort of the first lighting of those perpetual lamps. Since they're perpetual lamps, that's why you had to come every morning and every evening and keep an eye on them, maintain them, refill the oil, right, and everything to keep them burning. Verse 5, again the Lord spoke to Moses, saying, "Take the Levites from among the children of Israel and consecrate them. Thus you shall do to them for their purification. Sprinkle water of purification on them, and a razor shall shave all their body, and they shall wash their clothes. Then they shall be clean." So we'll pause here because this has already gotten a little weird. So, but this is follow through on something we read, I think, 2 weeks ago when they did the census of the Levites. Remember when they did the census of the Levites, God said that the Levites belonged to him, like out of all the people of Israel. And so what they're doing here now ritually is about that, is about conveying to the Levites themselves that they belong to God. Meaning their lives are going to be devoted to serving God, like directly. They're not going to be farming and doing all the other things. And they're going to be supported by the rest of the tribes who are going to be bringing their offerings to the tabernacle for the priests and Levites. Those offerings are going to support the Levites to allow them to spend their lives serving God. And so not every Levite is a priest, right? So we've already read about the ordination of the high priest and the priests, and we talked about what the other Levites did. We've already seen some of that earlier in the book of Numbers, the jobs, right, that different groups of Levites had, but they're all sort of in the service of God. And so this isn't an ordination in the sense that they're all priests, right? That's not just doing the priestly ordination service, but there is something that's being done to sort of initiate this and to convey to them that they're set apart and they're different. And that means they have to live differently, right? Maintain a higher level of holiness. And so part of that is this whole shaving everything thing, which this wasn't a commandment that they were always going to keep everything shaved. This is a one-time thing where they're shaving everything. So that sort of, yeah. So this is distinct from like we talked about the Egyptians, like back in Genesis, the Egyptians shaved everything, but that was a hygiene thing. That was because of lice and right, fleas and stuff. So the wealthier Egyptians at least shaved their heads, shaved off their eyebrows, shaved everything and kept it that way. And then wore fake ornamental wigs and beards. And so this is not what they're doing. But this is a one-time thing, and we're going to see, the reason I'm spending some time on this is we're going to see this shaving as a ritual other places in the rest of Numbers and in Deuteronomy when we get to it, where shaving everything off sort of represents making a new beginning and a new start in life. So whatever old life you had is now over, you're starting fresh. And then from there, you're not going to keep shaving everything. You're going to let it grow and stuff. That's sort of cutting off the old to make way for this new start. It's a marker of time and of age. When you start getting gray ones, like I've got a couple, you know. And it also is, especially when you're talking about all the men having beards, you know, it's sort of a bigger marker of identity. A person with a beard, like if I showed up on Sunday and I shaved my head and shaved off my beard, like it would probably take people a couple minutes to recognize me. Like I would look like a different person almost. Right. So there's that element too of like, you look like a different person now. And there's also a connection probably to like with men and women shaving their heads to infants, who generally come out with, I mean, some have some hair, but I mean, not a ton. And so there's sort of a new birth, kind of new life beginning kind of idea here. And so that's the idea. Whatever you Levites were up to previous to this, okay, that's over. You're starting this new life where you're going to be dedicated to the sort of liturgical service of God on behalf of the people. So they're going to come and present themselves, and they're going to be sprinkled with water, and they're going to shave, and they're going to wear clean clothes to make this beginning. That's sort of step one. There's about to be more steps. After this, they shall take a young bull from the oxen with its grain offering of fine flour prepared with oil, and you shall take a young bull 1 year old from the oxen for a sin offering. Then you shall bring the Levites before the tabernacle of testimony and gather together the whole congregation of the children of Israel. So you shall bring the Levites before the Lord, and the children of Israel shall put their hands on the Levites. Okay, we'll pause there. So the Levites are brought out as this big group. They do this purification. They do these sacrifices. And then notice the people of Israel come and lay their hands on them. And clearly that's because the people are all putting their sins on the Levites, and then they're going to kill them. No, wait. No, clearly that's not what's happening. What have we said before when they put their hands on an offering in Leviticus when we were talking about that? That's a way of designating this one belongs to God. This bull is the one that I'm giving to God. And so what's happening here is the people are saying, these people, this tribe, these cousins of ours, right, we're giving to God. Right, we're dedicating to God. So there is, in dedicating it to God, there is a sacrificial element there, right? But remember, sacrifice is not about killing things. And sacrifice is not about people being punished or any of that stuff. It's about these are people who are being given over into God's service. And Aaron shall set apart the Levites before the Lord as a restitution offering from among the children of Israel, so they may do the works of the Lord. Then the Levites shall put their hands on the heads of the young bulls, and you shall offer one for a sin offering and the other for a whole burnt offering to the Lord to make atonement for them. Okay, now notice, the sacrificial language is used here. A restitution offering, right? A peace offering, a guilt offering. The Levites were not harmed in any way, or eaten even, are being presented by the people to God as a peace offering, as a guilt offering. And so then, it seems to me, if you turn around, if you read verse 11 that way, the way you kind of have to read it, and then you turn around and read verse 12 to mean, oh, they punished those bulls for the sins of the Levites, that doesn't make a lot of sense. Because the same thing is being done to the bulls that was just done to the Levites, and they're both called the same kind of offering. Verse 13, then you shall stand the Levites before the Lord and before Aaron and his sons and offer them as a restitution offering to the Lord. Okay, so the people designate them with their hands, and then Aaron is making this offering of them to God. Thus you shall separate the Levites from among the children of Israel, and they shall be mine. After that, the Levites shall go in to do the works of the tabernacle of testimony. Thus you shall cleanse them and offer them as a restitution offering before the Lord. For they are mine as a restitution offering from among the children of Israel. I have taken them for myself instead of all who opened the womb, the firstborn from all the children of Israel. Okay, so remember, he said that already about the Levites, that rather than him taking, right, the firstborn, because remember when they when he instituted the offering for the firstborn, everybody's firstborn son, you come to the tabernacle, later to the temple, and make an offering. Obviously, you don't offer the baby, but you come and you make an offering, a sacrificial offering, right? He's saying, all of those firstborn belong to me, but God is saying, I'm not saying, though he could, obviously, he's being God, the firstborn son of every Israelite family is going to be a priest, right? He could have said that. Those are the ones who are going to serve me. He says, no, I'm going to take the Levites for this purpose, and I'm going to treat them as the firstborn of Israel. Right? So the firstborn offering is just for the firstborn son.
3: But we baptized
2: daughters and the second son. And yeah, yeah. There were other things they did with other sons, at least, right? Like they circumcised all the male children. But the firstborn son had this special status. And so God said, the one with the special status belongs to me, basically, is how that works. Okay. For all the firstborn among the children of Israel are mine, from man to cattle. On the day I struck all the firstborn in the land of Egypt, I sanctified them to myself. I have taken the Levites instead of all the firstborn among the children of Israel. I have also given the Levites as a restitution offering to Aaron and his sons from among the children of Israel to do the works of the children of Israel in the tabernacle of testimony and to make atonement for the children of Israel. So the word atonement is used to describe this offering. Again, the Levites are not being whipped, beaten, killed, sent into exile, anything else. Thus there shall be no drawing near of the holy things among the children of Israel. Meaning, if you're not a Levite, the Levites are going to be a step closer, but they're also going to have to maintain this higher level of holiness, and they're going to be completely dedicated to the things of God. So Moses and Aaron and all the congregation of the children of Israel did to the Levites as the Lord commanded Moses concerning the Levites. Thus the children of Israel did to them. Then the Levites sanctified themselves and washed their clothes, and Aaron presented them before the Lord as a restitution offering, and Aaron made atonement for them to consecrate them. After that, the Levites went in to minister in their liturgical service in the tabernacle of testimony before Aaron and his sons, as the Lord commanded Moses concerning the Levites, so they did to them. Moreover, the Lord spoke to Moses, saying, this is what pertains to the Levites. From 25 years old and above, they shall enter to work in the tabernacle of testimony. And at the age of 50 years, they shall cease doing liturgical service. They shall work no more. His brother shall minister liturgically in the tabernacle of testimony to do guard duties, but he shall not do the works. Thus you shall do to the Levites concerning their duties. So They started serving liturgically at age 25. I think we mentioned this before, that this parallel between high priests, priests, Levites, and bishop, priests, deacons. Then this is where the idea that deacons begin their service at 25. You're supposed to be 25 years old. That's not always followed. But you're supposed to be 25 years old canonically to be made a deacon. That's where this comes from. And the Levites would end their liturgical service at 50. But it's saying there about your brother doing guard duty, that's trying to convey the idea that you could do other things, right? You don't have to just sit in your tent once you turn 50 until you die, right? You could do other things as a Levite. You don't go back to farming or whatever. You don't go and live like a normal Israelite. You do other things, but you're not part of the day-to-day sacrificial offerings and stuff. So you do things like guard duty or
3: repairs,
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4: A Confession of Redemption and a Prayer for the Church from St. Ephrem the Syrian. May thy compassion be praised, O Christ our King, O Son of God, worshipped by all. Thou art our King, thou art our God, thou art the author of our life and our great hope. With one soul do both the heavenly hosts and the ranks below praise thee and sing unto thee a song of thanks. For thou who wast concealed hast in the last days appeared in the flesh of us mortals. When thy compassion was aroused, and when it pleased thy love to do so, thou didst come for our redemption and liberate our race. Thou didst cure our afflictions, cleanse our sins, and according to thy compassion, thou didst raise those who were dead. Thou didst establish on earth the Holy Church in the image of the heavenly kingdom. Thou didst build her with love, establish her with compassion, and thou didst spiritually betroth thyself to her and gain her by thy suffering. But the hater of mankind, in his shameless impudence, attacks her in the person of her servers. O Lord, do not leave thy holy church without thy care, that the promise that thou didst utter concerning her invincibility may not be shown false. Do not let her majestic beauty be disfigured or her wealth be stolen. Fulfill thy promise that thou didst make to Peter. Seal thy words with deeds. Fortify her gates, strengthen her bars, exalt her horn, raise up her head. Bless her sons, preserve her children, give peace to her priests, and subdue those who wish her evil. May thy peace dwell in her and drive away from her all evil schisms. Grant that we may lead a calm, peaceful life in fear of thee. May we maintain our faith with great confidence and perfect love. May our life be pleasing to thee, and may we find compassion in thee in the day of reckoning. May we ceaselessly bring praise to thee, O Lord, and to thy Father, and to thy Holy Spirit.

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1: 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For more information and for registration, go to linktree.com/reclaimthetradition. 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

0: I'm Father Andrew Stephen Damick, and this is the Orthodox Engagement Podcast. The Orthodox Christian Church has been around for 2,000 years and has a robust tradition of confidently going into the world with the gospel, meeting people whoever and wherever they are. On this show, you'll hear in-depth interviews that are about those encounters, stories of life, of ministry, of struggle, of conversion, of contact. You might hear things you disagree with. You might hear things I disagree with. But today we connect, and we connect because of Christ. In today's world, what we need most is neither polemic nor compromise, but engagement. Greetings, friends, and welcome to this episode of the second season of the Orthodox Engagement Podcast. It's been some months since we published an episode, but we're glad you're back with us today. So with me today in the St. Raphael studio here in Emmaus, Pennsylvania, is my longtime friend, mentor, and professor, Dr. David Ford. Dr. David, welcome to the Orthodox Engagement Podcast.
1: Thanks a lot, Father Andrew. Great to be here.
0: So, Dr. David, you have a new book coming out this year, actually a three-volume series. A couple of the volumes are already out, entitled Sing to Your Soul, A Festival of Wisdom for the Christian Life in Selected Passages by St. John Chrysostom. The first volume is on Highlights of Salvation History. The second is on Our Life in the Church. And the third one is on Aspects of Daily Christian Living. So we're going to talk about that. But before we get to that, I thought I'd like to help the audience get to know you a little bit. Okay. Because that's part of what this podcast is about, is telling people's stories. You know.
1: Yeah.
0: So tell us something about your background. Where are you from? What was your upbringing about?
1: Okay. I was raised in Wilmington, Delaware, North Wilmington in the suburbs. A nominal Christian home, nominal Presbyterianism.
0: Okay.
1: Beautiful stone building in Wilmington, Westminster Presbyterian. But I say thankfully it wasn't hardcore Calvinistic at all. Mm. So I didn't have to work through that later
0: Thank
1: on.
0: God.
1: But there was, you know, the presence of Christ. When I was confirmed that Maundy Thursday evening, there was an impact. And, you know, every step of the way is important. Kind of fell away from any contacts with Christianity in college. Mm. Went to Colgate University, Madison, New Jersey. Near the end of my time there, I got interested in elementary education. And that's partly what took me into the U.S. Peace Corps. I went to Liberia, West Africa.
0: Wow.
1: I was there
0: I didn't know that actually
1: from
0: about
1: 71,
0: you.
1: Yes, to 74. That was in the idyllic time before the Civil War there in that broke out in 1980. I was in a program in elementary ed, and there were missionaries in that part of upcountry Liberia, Lutheran missionaries. And on the coffee table of one of these missionaries, there was a book called Hang Loose with Jesus by Francis Gardner Hunter. And that title just, you know, captivated me. And the joy that emanated from that book just really brought me full scale back to Christ. Full scale. And then about 6 months later, down in the capital city of Monrovia, on another missionary's coffee table was another book called 9 o'clock in the Morning by Reverend Dennis Bennett, an Episcopalian priest who had become, had joined the charismatic movement, 1959, 1960.
0: I've heard of him. Yeah.
1: He was in California, kicked out of his parish there, got reassigned to a dying church in Seattle that he revved up, in the midst of the charismatic movement. And again, I mean, the sheer joy of that book won me over it. I just was saying to myself, I don't want to miss out on anything. You know, if there's more to the Christian life, these gifts of the Spirit, I don't want to be left out.
0: Yeah.
1: So I jumped right in. There was a Pentecostal church in Monrovia. I started going to receive the baptism of the Spirit. It was actually the evening of Pentecost on the Western Pentecost, 1974. And it was a powerful experience. The Lord knew I guess I needed something really tangible to be ultimately once and for all convinced of his reality, you know, of his presence. In the midst of that, upon getting back home after a couple of years, ended up at Oral Roberts University.
2: Okay.
1: With the intention of most likely becoming a Presbyterian pastor within the charismatic movement inside the Presbyterian Church. But lo and behold, first day of class, there's Dr. Williams leading us in the Trisagion prayer. And I remember,
2: wow,
1: Holy God, Holy Mighty, Holy Immortal, no words of introduction. And I remember saying to myself, I've never heard anyone pray like this before, but how can you object? I mean, this is powerful. These words are great. And then he opened up, he started reading the story of St. Pelagia the harlot, which starts off, this is the story of a great repentance. So he plunged us into the Desert Fathers. He was Orthodox. He had recently become Orthodox. He was friends with the new dean who was putting together this brand new program at ORU, the Graduate School of Theology, basically a seminary, standard MDiv program, Master of Divinity. And Oral himself had become Methodist about 7 years before, wanting to expand his base. And his dream was to extend the charismatic movement into all the different denominations. So that's why there were so many professors in this new program that were not Methodist. About half were Methodist, but the other half, we had a Roman Catholic, we had a Mennonite, we had an American Baptist, we had a Presbyterian, and lo and behold, Dr. Williams, Eastern Orthodox. And that first semester, not only did we have Dr. Williams teaching systematic theology, but doing it historically, plunging us right into the Desert Fathers, the seven ecumenical councils, you know, the lives of the saints.
2: That's amazing to think that was happening at Oral Roberts University.
1: 1977. Yeah. At the same time, Dr. O'Malley, a Methodist, is teaching church history, starting with Christ and the Book of Acts. So it was like a double shotgun, you know, two streams opening up the life of the early church to us. And it wasn't just me, about 10 others in my class. We were drawn, captivated. It was like the curtain just rose, you know, on the life of the early church in all these centuries before, you know, John Calvin or Martin Luther.
2: Yeah.
1: Or Azusa Street, you know.
2: Right.
1: If you're in the Pentecostalism. So it was tremendous. And we studied together for Dr. Williams's tests. He answered our questions one by one. I finally reached the point, well, even if I still have some more questions, he's answered so many. And who am I, you know, to question the wisdom of the church all those 1,500 years before the Protestant Reformation? The church alive and well, the martyrs dying for the faith, the seven ecumenical councils, you know, proclaiming sound doctrine against the various heresies. It was like Peter finally saying, Lord, where else can we go?
2: Yeah.
1: And about 10 of us joined. Six of those, roughly, eventually became pastors, priests in the Antiochian Archdiocese. Why the Antiochian? Because Dr. Williams was attending St. Anthony's in Tulsa, where the priest, Father Michael Kaiser, was also a convert.
2: God rest his soul.
1: God rest his soul. Yes, so he understood where we were coming from, and the people in that parish were so welcoming. All the ladies, it was like we suddenly had 25 grandmas, you know, feeding us Lebanese food. Oh, they got a kick out of us. And that really helped, you know, in the conversion process, that there was a local parish that was so welcoming. So Chris made it January 1980. That summer, went to Antiochian Village. It was the second season, I believe, of their camping, the yeah, camping there was season just, there. Just they had the, just bought just it the camp, year before.
2: Yeah. It was Presbyterian before.
1: Yes, it was.
2: Camp Fairfield.
1: It was. Yeah. It was. And that was a formative time. Several of us from ORU were there as counselors. Father Anthony Hughes.
2: And was Bishop Thomas one of the counselors
1: Bishop
2: then?
1: Thomas. Good old Tommy Joseph, you know.
2: Yeah.
1: Elementary school teacher.
2: Father John Namey was the camp
1: director. Father John Namey. God rest his soul. Wonderful man of God. He was the director of the camp. Yeah. Father Ed Hughes was there.
2: Yeah.
1: He met Annie Timko, whom he married.
2: Right.
1: They were fellow counselors. That's how they met.
2: He just retired.
1: Yeah. Okay. Yeah, good man. So, and then 4 years later, ended up getting getting accepted in the doctoral program at Drew University, Madison, New Jersey. It was an ideal program, given the fact it wasn't Orthodox, but there were no PhD programs, you know, in the 80s in America. And they really still aren't to this day, full-scale Orthodox PhD programs, but it was called Church History and Historical Theology.
2: Okay.
1: So they understood how tremendously interwoven those two disciplines are, history and theology. And I had four really good, solid men whom I could work with. They all respected my orthodoxy. Dr. James Payne had done his doctorate under Nicholas Zernoff at Oxford. He did his dissertation on the orthodox understanding of conciliarity, Sobernost. He ended up editing a book of Father Golgakov's writings. Dr. Tom Oden, who put together the ancient Christian commentary on scriptures. I had the honor, great honor, privilege to be his one of his doctoral assistants for about 2 years.
2: Hmm.
1: I helped him on a number of his books. So, and then as the Lord would have it, St. Tikhon's, 1988, they were getting, they received their official authorization to grant the MDiv degree, upgrading from a certificate program. That was in 88. They needed doctoral people to be on the staff. That was the understanding. So this is the summer of 89. I had married Dr. Mary the year before. So that was great. We had our first year of marriage while I was still at Drew.
2: Oh, wow.
1: Yeah.
2: Yeah.
1: Wow. And she got a job at a nearby Montessori school. She was able to continue that. She had been doing that for 6 years in the Boston area. And we continued to attend the Antiochian Church, St. Stephen the Proto-Martyr Church in South Plainfield, New Jersey.
2: Oh, sure. I've been there.
1: Yeah.
2: Sure.
1: Yeah. Yeah. Father Michael Graves. And one of my classmates was Father, soon to be Father David Strott.
2: Okay.
1: He's now in Rocor. But then, St. Tikhon's, as I said, needed doctoral people. There we were. We, drove up to St. Tikhon's early that June, maybe it was late May of 89. We had heard there was an opening. We got there. The opening had been filled, but we were invited down to lunch, and one thing led to another. Mary was asked, I still wonder how this seminarian was led to ask her, are you the Mary Sanford who wrote an article, a magazine article on hermeneutics? She said, yes, I am. Now I'm Mary Ford, but I was Mary Sanford, which is also funny. Saul Ford.
2: Yeah, right.
1: Before she finds me.
2: That's funny.
1: Yeah. So he lights up. He said, Father Anthony is trying to teach hermeneutics. We have to teach it because now we're giving the MDiv degree and he doesn't know how to teach it. He needs help. So this seminarian, now Father Paul Weissenden, you might have heard of him in California. He runs up and finds Father Daniel Donlick, the dean, says, Mary Ford is downstairs. We got to hire her to teach hermeneutics. One thing leads to another. First, they say, well, you know, I've got my doctorate too. We both would love to teach. They said, well, could you come one day a week? I said, how could we find regular employment if we had to do that, you know?
2: Right.
1: So as I say, one thing led to another. By the end, within a month or so, we both were hired. They actually hired another couple besides the first one they had hired. And so five of us were new faculty in wow. September of 89. And just to see more of God's orchestration in all of this, that second couple, Father John and Matushka Isabel Anderson, had been Lutheran missionaries in Liberia.
2: Oh, wow.
1: And I had been in their home. In fact, it was their home that I found that book. 9 o'clock in the morning.
2: Wow.
1: Yeah. So their son, Andrew, and his twin were still living at home. And so that was in 74. In 89, 15 years later, there we are living under the same roof at wow. St. Ekon's. And his son, Andrew,
2: that's crazy.
1: Was a student. Whoa. So amazing. So amazing.
2: Wow.
1: So the Lord just confirmed so many, in so many ways,
2: yeah.
1: this is where he wanted us.
2: So 1980, you've been teaching there since
1: 89. 33 years we finished.
2: Yeah.
1: Yeah.
2: Yeah.
1: Our little niche.
2: So, I mean, so, you know, this whole time you've been teaching history.
1: Yeah.
2: But, you know, because it's such a stretch of years, you've also witnessed a lot of history and participated in some history along the way. I mean,
1: that's
2: just
1: for sure.
2: You know, that sort of initial entrance
1: yeah.
2: was a piece of history for the seminary.
1: Yes. Yes, it was.
2: I mean, yeah. So why don't you share with us some of the most memorable events over those 33 years, or maybe people
1: mm-hmm.
2: that you've gotten to encounter during your tenure there?
1: Mm-hmm. Well, two of the members of that class who came right when we did the fall of 89, one of them was Mark Mollard, who is now, of course, Metropolitan Ticon.
2: Yeah.
1: And his best friend, Alexis Trader.
2: Oh, wow.
1: They had both come from Chicago. They were joining the church about the same time, brand new in the church. And, of course, this Alexis Trader ended up going to Mount Athos, being in Greece about 20 years, comes back as and is made bishop. And now, of course, is the bishop in the OCA in Alaska.
2: Yeah. Wow.
1: Yeah. And the other person I would very much like to mention, Father Matthew Baker.
2: Oh, yeah. God rest
1: yes.
2: his soul.
1: The most brilliant, I must say, of all of our students, and virtually self-taught. He was just
2: right.
1: amazing.
2: I mean, he came.
1: Amazing.
2: He had no undergraduate degree. And I asked him one time, I said, well, how is it that you know all that you do? You know, he said, well, I worked at a gas station, the graveyard shift, and I just
1: remember.
2: Sat there and read.
1: That's what I remember
2: for 7 years.
1: That's what I remember him saying. Got educated at a gas station. Yeah. And he always had time for everybody. Made you feel like you're the only person on earth. And
2: yeah.
1: just, oh, he was such an encouragement to us in our teaching. Because he knew a lot more than I did. I kept thinking, you know. But still, he honored us. He made it seem like he was learning from us. So, what a man. Yeah. So those are highlights.
2: What's it like to see students of yours go on to become like bishops and so forth?
1: Gosh.
2: I mean, it's
1: yeah.
2: honestly very, very yeah. sort of weird.
1: Well, just to see them become priests, to visit them in their parishes when they invite us to come speak, seeing them in action. It's what it's all about, you know, seeing the people love them in their own parishes. It's tremendously rewarding.
2: Mm.
1: Yeah. And we know so many graduates across the land. And even some internationally, so it's a great feeling to know we can go almost anywhere and have a place to stay. You know,
2: yeah.
1: Share with their people. It's a great blessing.
2: Yeah. So, you know, over your years teaching, of course, you've done a lot of publishing, a bunch of books, either authored or edited, co-authored, co-edited,
1: different combinations,
2: right?
1: Yes,
2: exactly,
1: that's
2: exactly.
1: Right. Yeah, all kinds of combinations
2: and articles, you know.
1: Yeah.
2: But one of the themes that you've especially focused on in a lot of this work is marriage.
1: That's right.
2: Marriage. And the stories of married saints in particular.
1: Mm-hmm.
2: So, I mean, how did you become interested in working on this particular topic? Why this focus on marriage?
1: Mm-hmm. Well, in my 20s into my 30s, I was yearning to be to have a Christian marriage. I think the Lord placed that desire in my heart. But I wasn't getting very far in finding the right one. A number of kind of difficult relationships. But still, the desire was there. Why St. John Chrysostom? Of course, there I am at Drew in the graduate program. And I've got to come up with a topic, of course, for my dissertation. My first idea, since I had been in the charismatic movement, was to address, to look deeply into the writings of St. Simeon, the new theologian. Yeah, and especially his use of the phrase baptism in the Spirit. And why this was kind of in my mind was because of a Greek Orthodox priest named Father Eusebius Stefanou. Who had a retreat center in Destin, Florida, dedicated to St. Simeon, but he was interpreting St. Simeon full scale through the eyes, the lens of the Neo-Pentecostalism, the charismatic movement, which he had become a part of way back in 1971. Actually, as he was teaching at Holy Cross in Brookline. It's a long story.
2: Yes, to say the least.
1: But he had a mailing list of about 3,000. I was, and so, and I mentioned the Andersons. They had a certain interest in that. That's where I found that book by Dennis Bennett on their coffee table. So I was inspired. First of all, Mary and I put together a handout. We just looked at Father Eusebius's writings, five or six books in our library there at St. Deacon's. 21 points we ended up gathering and just side by side, quoting Father Eusebius, quoting the church fathers, a lot from the Philip Kalia.
2: I think one of the handouts you gave
1: probably
2: when I was your student that it looked like it had been like mimeographed a bunch of times.
1: So it was.
2: Dot matrix.
1: It was.
2: Remember that though.
1: So, but I talked with Father Hopko. I was sitting in on his class, theological anthropology. I thought it would be helpful for my dissertation and whatever it would be. And he said, you know, there's a greater threat to the integrity of Orthodoxy in America. He said much greater, he thought, than the charismatic movement. And he said that was feminism. The challenge of any kind of movement towards women priests. And he said, why don't you look at St. John Chrysostom? He wrote a lot about family life, about marriage. And of course, his corpus is much larger than St. Simeon's. So there were a number of reasons why this was attractive to me. I just delved right in. And his vision of marriage, so strong in his writings, intensified my my desire for a Christian marriage. And the Lord brought Mary during my my fourth year there at Drew. Again, miraculously, great. Just many miracles involved. Say, through the prayers of St. Nicholas, he helped us get together. And we actually met on St. Nicholas's day after we had had a few phone calls and had arranged to meet. Actually, we met on the front steps of Holy Cross, the chapel there at Holy Cross Seminary in Brookline. I'm absorbing St. John Chrysostom for about a year and a half. The main thing I did was read

0: for Orthodox spouse and to share the glories of Christian marriage and be shining lights then. This is still possible to live in integrity, to wait until you're married for sexual relations, to share your sexuality, to save it as a gift, you know, for your spouse on your wedding night. A lot of people don't realize any of the church fathers talk especially positively about marriage, but St. John certainly does. Meanwhile, Mary had an interest in the married saints. So ended up being our first book, writing, Gathering the Lives of Married Saints. Took several years in the early 90s. And that was the basis then for our first book, Marriage as a Path to Holiness, Lives of Married Saints. We put together about a 35-page introduction for that book, outlining, sketching an Orthodox vision, understanding for marriage. And we were careful to share that as a draft with our beloved monastic friends in Father Sofroni's monastery, Essex, England. We went there in 88.
1: Was he still living at the time?
0: He was living at the time. I got to meet him that one time. Mary had become Orthodox in England, was baptized on Great and Holy Saturday, 1977. 3 days later, she visits the Essex Monastery. And you probably heard that amazing moment when she first met St. Sofroni.
1: Why don't you tell a little bit of that for people who haven't heard this?
0: My.
1: It's too bad she's not here.
0: I know.
1: But I'm sure you've heard the story a few times.
0: I have. Yes, I have many times. And it just melts my heart every time I hear it. Because she was there, middle of the day, she was only told, it's good to visit Orthodox monasteries. She had no idea about anyone who was there. It was the middle of the day. She, as she describes it, she walks around the corner of a building. And she sees in the distance, not that far away, maybe, I don't know, 30 feet or so, sees a little old man. And he looks at her. And she, as she says it, I felt an electric current streaming from his face into my heart. Yeah, I felt it as if it were an electric current. And she also says, at that moment, into my mind came these words, I know he loves me so much he would die for me.
1: Wow.
0: Total stranger. Of course, it is Bright Tuesday. He was undoubtedly, you know, filled with the joy of Pascha. And she, newly baptized,
1: yeah,
0: also filled with the joy of Pascha, having celebrated that 2 days before. So a priceless moment.
1: Yeah.
0: Priceless moment. Yeah.
1: Yeah.
0: So we have been tied, connected with that monastery. She went many times in those years before she returned to the States in 80. Still went back virtually every year till we got married. Took me there. June of 88, I got to meet dear St. Sofroni. And, of course, Father Zacharias there has been to the States many times, been to St. Tikhon several times, and has tonsured our abbot, our beloved Father Sergius, into the great schema. Two of our other professors, Dr. Harry Boussalis and Dr. Christopher Benjamin, both had contacts with that monastery, especially Dr. Christopher. He started attending there, people might not know this, when he was 9 years old.
1: He grew up
0: in London in a Cypriot Orthodox family, and they would go an hour east of London to the Essex Monastery. Many Cypriots would go and spend the whole day. So imagine he's serving in the altar with the future St. Sofroni. So we cherish these connections with the Essex Monastery there at St. Tikhon's.
1: It seems like a strange thing, right? You're working on stuff about marriage, and you know, to you go to get approval for this preface you put together, or introduction, from a monastic. Like,

0: why would you, I mean, for some people that would seem like a contradiction. You know, what do monastics know about marriage? What does St. John Chrysostom know about marriage?
1: That in itself.
0: Unmarried himself.
1: Exactly. And plus, Father, he didn't even have the example of his parents because his father died when John was just a small boy. His mother stayed true to his father, never remarried, which was astonishing to the whole city. They were from the aristocracy. And she stayed faithful to her husband, believing in the eternality of marriage, you know. And just to say about St. John, in his early writings, as he lived as a monastic, he never deprecated marriage. But of course, he was praising the monastic life, and not especially praising the married life when he's talking to monastics who have chosen not to be married, obviously. But then when he comes back into Antioch, his hometown, and ends up being the main preacher in the main cathedral in the city, he's preaching mostly to married people. And I think he learns from them. He must have had some wonderful married couples in his congregation whom he learned from. And of course, building on St. Paul, Ephesians 5, husbands, love your wives as Christ loved the church. Realizing, as St. Paul says, every marriage is meant to be iconic, really what St. Paul is saying, an icon of Christ's love for his church. He ends up praising marriage very highly. So monasticism and marriage, they're never meant to be in any way opposed.
0: Yeah.
1: They're meant to be complementary. There wouldn't be any monastics, of course, if they hadn't been raised by married people, brought into this life by married people. So... And the monasteries, of course, are tremendous places of spiritual growth, development, enlightenment, counsel, just sanctuaries, right, in this troubled world. And they're very used to counseling married people. So we trusted their wisdom a lot.
0: Yeah. And I think, you know, not every monastic has that gift, but when you're talking about someone like Saint Sophrony, he had spiritual insight from God himself.
1: Oh, from God himself.
0: It wasn't Absolutely. From study.
1: Absolutely.
0: Yeah.
1: Oh, yeah.
0: Yeah. Yeah. So, yeah. Okay. Well, before we talk a little bit more about Saint John Chrysostom, I actually wanted to ask about a couple other figures that you've done some publishing on.
1: Oh, yeah.
0: Just to, you know, again, just to get people some sense of some of the work that you've done.
1: Okay.
0: You've published on St. Tikhon of Moscow.
1: Yes.
0: And also you helped work on a book on Metropolitan Leonti Turkovich.
1: Yes.
0: Could you just say a little bit about each of these two men and why you focused on them, why that was worth your work?
1: Sure. St. Tikhon of Moscow, such an endearing figure, was the bishop, the only Orthodox bishop, when he came to America to take leadership of the Russian American diocese in 1898. Of course, we recall Alaska used to be part of Russia, till it was sold to the U.S. in 1867. Well, the Russian hierarchy continued. Of course, we all remember the first in that line, Saint Innocent, Apostle to America. The line continued after he went back to Russia. And so 1898, they need a new bishop for the Russian diocese in America. And Tikhon was chosen. He was very young as a bishop, you know, just 35 or 36. But he came with great energy, great vision, and, worked with each of the different ethnic groups. I like to call it his umbrella plan. And of course, the future Saint Raphael Hawowini was made bishop by Saint Tikhon in 1904. To be expressly responsible for the Arabic-speaking Orthodox in the New World, in North America. And that's that was the first really concrete step in this umbrella plan. The next step was with the Serbians. Archimandrite Sebastian Dabovic was placed in charge of the Serbian Orthodox in America with the hope that one day he would become bishop. And it was the hope that the Greek Orthodox in America would also someday become part of this kind of umbrella or arrangement. Meanwhile, St. Tikhon is very much involved with spreading the faith and emphasizing English. His headquarters at first are in San Francisco. They had been moved there from Alaska in the early 1870s. He supervises the transfer of the headquarters to New York City in 1904. 1905, then, he helps find the land for the future St. Tikhon's monastery and seminary, helps pay for it. And the monastery church is built then, 05 to 06, dedicated Memorial Day, 06. And the second half of that summer of 06, St. Tikhon spent on the grounds of the new St. Tikhon's monastery. He was transferred to Russia in the next year. And of course, ended up being selected by the Lord as the new patriarch of Moscow and all Russia. The first patriarch since the year 1700. And that's the whole synodal period.
0: I just got back from Lithuania. Mm-hmm. And, you know, he had two assignments after he left the U.S. He was the Bishop of Yaroslavl for a little while.
1: I believe that's right.
0: But then the last place he was before he became Patriarch of Moscow was in Vilnius. And while I was there, I saw the building where he lived. I saw the church that it was his cathedral, which actually it's a Catholic church now. Mm. But it had been Catholic and then it was Orthodox for a while. And while it was Orthodox, that was his cathedral. Uh-huh. And now it's Catholic again.
1: Wow.
0: But yeah, mm-hmm. I actually found there's a historical sign there in both Russian and in Lithuanian saying, St. Tikhon Belavin lived here, and he later became Patriarch of Moscow. Yes. So that was really, really special for me to stand in that
1: right
0: same
1: there.
0: Spot. Yeah, exactly.
1: Oh, yeah.
0: Yeah, exactly.
1: Beautiful.
0: Exactly.
1: Beautiful. So he's very beloved. He, many, many of his sermons had never been translated or published in English. They were there in the Russian-American Messenger. The
0: magazine.
1: The magazine of the Russian diocese in those years, early 1900s. And it just so happened one of our parishioners in the St. Tikhon's Monastery Church Parish was a wonderful fellow named Alex Maximov, a native Russian speaker who had a similar love for St. Tikhon. It was his idea. He really came to me with the idea of translating these sermons and hopefully getting them published. So that's how that work gradually took shape. We just chipped at it little by little, probably over about a 10-year span.
0: Oh, wow.
1: Some 55 sermons, some other material as well, some of his ukazes, you know.
0: Decrees.
1: Decrees. I must say, my favorite line in all the sermons was he preached at a wedding, coming back to the theme of marriage. And he talks about how lonely Adam was without a wife, saying things like, his heart is yearning for one that he can respond to heart. His voice echoes. There's no responding voice, you know. And then he says, but God, because of the love that God has for us, his care for us, he cares for the bliss of man. Because of his care for the bliss of man, he creates Eve to be Adam's wife. I love that. Hmm. So there again, a single man who just resonates, just deeply feels the glory of Christian marriage, understands it, deeply.
0: So who is Metropolitan Leonty?
1: Yes, Metropolitan Leonty, also from Russia, also a missionary to America.
0: And he had been married.
1: He had been married, yeah.
0: He was a widower.
1: Well, yes, he had five children, a leader in the Russian mission here, was one of the three delegates from the Russian mission diocese in America to attend the Great Council in Moscow in 1917. And he kept a diary. And his granddaughter had translated parts of this diary where he is recounting running in the streets to get to the meeting hall where the council's meeting. And there's shooting going on in the streets as the Bolsheviks are taking over.
0: Oh, wow.
1: October 1917.
0: Wow.
1: How exciting is that? So, so he's part of that council. He can't return to America going west because Western Europe is engulfed in World War I. He has to go eastward. And that's a tale in itself, how it takes him about a year with no money, just going monastery to monastery across all of Asia.
0: Wow.
1: Finally reaches the Pacific coast, wants to get to America, has no money still, and is praying, how can I get across the Pacific Ocean? And he meets a man who's weeping. He says, my wife has died. I have an extra ticket.
0: Wow.
1: Please take it. That's how he gets across the Pacific. He still has to get to Chicago. And upon arriving home, finally, he meets the child that he didn't even know his wife was pregnant. Fifth child.
0: Wow.
1: Yeah. So that's in the early 20s. His wife dies, I believe, in 25. He becomes Bishop of Chicago. And then in 1950... he becomes the Metropolitan of what will eventually become the OCA in 1970. At that point, it's called the Metropolia. So he's the leader then of the Metropolia from 1950 until he dies in 1965. He is buried right at St. Ticon's, a bit of an elaborate grave there behind the church. And he died on May 14th. 1965. So when 2005 comes around, no, 2015, I'm sorry, 2015 comes around, that's the 50th anniversary of his repose. So we at St. Ticon's felt it would be appropriate to have a seminar, a conference, a colloquium dedicated to his memory.
0: Yeah.
1: His granddaughter comes, Matushka Tamara Skvir. She shares from his diary some of these dramatic portions that she herself has translated.
0: Oh, wow.
1: We had other essays that were presented, and that formed part then of the book that eventually took shape, Metropolitan Leonty, his teachings to the American faithful, his writings, and then we had the middle portion. The first portion, those essays. Second portions, accolades, some of the things that were said at his funeral and the related events. And then the third portion of that book, excerpts from his writings.
0: Hmm.
1: So that was another great honor to be part of that effort.
0: Yeah. So, okay. Well, we've already talked about St. John Chrysostom a little bit. But he's really the main focus of a lot of your work, and especially in terms of publishing, mm-hmm. right? And we heard about how you became interested in his work mm-hmm. through your PhD program at Drew.
1: At Drew, yes.
0: It's possible that some people listening to this might not know who he is. It doesn't seem super likely, but some may not know or may not know a lot about
1: him.
0: So if someone were to say to you, well, who is the St. John Chrysostom?
1: Yeah.
0: I mean, what would you say? What would be your sort of quick introduction to him?
1: Yeah. Quickly, we would say he is known in our church as the greatest biblical commentator in the history of the Orthodox Church.
0: Hmm.
1: Much of his preaching was exegetical, where he would just go straight through verse by verse with the Gospel of St. Matthew, Gospel of St. John, all of St. Paul's letters, including Hebrews, which, of course, we definitely believe is has Pauline authorship. He did something similar with Genesis, something similar with the Psalms, also some of the Old Testament prophets. So that's the first thing. Secondly, maybe even more important, really, he is recognized as the greatest preacher who ever lived. And I think a lot of even Western Christians might acknowledge him in that way. The greatest preacher who ever lived, of course, his nickname comes from the eloquence of his preaching, the golden mouth. And truly his words are so golden, so relevant for our time. He was raised in Antioch. Anthusa was his mother. We've already mentioned a bit about her, very godly woman. He wanted, in his late teens, he was trained by Libanius, one of the greatest of all the ancient Greek rhetoricians.
0: He was a pagan, right?
1: Pagan orator. Antioch, this is in the later part of the 4th century. Antioch was still kind of a pagan city. Maybe only half the population had become Christian in Chrysostom's day. Libanius certainly was hoping that the Christian tide would somehow be repulsed. He yearned actually for John to be his successor.
0: Yeah, right.
1: Yeah, and when John joined the Christians, when he saw the futility of the emptiness, ultimately, you know, of rhetoric without the Lord, Libanius was crushed, and he said, "Yes, John would have been my successor, except the Christians stole him away from me." And the other kind of thing I like to remember what Libanius said about his mother. As I said, people were astonished that she never remarried. Libanius exclaimed one time, "Oh, what women the Christians have." Because that was kind of a sign of valor, I think, you know, that she continued to remain unmarried. So he's made a deacon in, he wants to live as a monk in his early 20s. His mother begs him not to. She says, "John, I've been a widow all these years. Please don't make me a widow a second time." So he honored his mother. He lived at home until she died, of course, very ascetically in the household. Then he's free to go into the mountains, the caves near Antioch, lives as a monk. One of his teachers, Theodore of Tarsus, a major figure. But then he has health problems. He's overly ascetic, probably. He has stomach problems that remain with him the rest of his life. Thank God for them, because that's what brings him back into the city. He's made a deacon in 380 by the future St. Meletius, Archbishop of Antioch. Then 385, he's made a priest by Meletius' successor, Flavian. And he's given the main preaching duties in the great church in Antioch. And as I said earlier, this is where he is preaching mainly to married people. And his vision for marriage really blossoms. So he has 12 years of peace, roughly, as the main preacher in Antioch until the year 398, when Nectarios, the Archbishop of Constantinople, which is now the capital of the empire, at least the eastern part, he dies, and they need a successor. And the Emperor Arcadius and his wife Evdoxia, they say, you can just picture them saying to themselves, "Here we are in the capital of the empire. They are Christians. Our cathedral in the capital, in the greatest city of the empire. We need the greatest preacher in the empire to be our new archbishop." So they are shrewd. They realize, those hot-headed people in Antioch, they're not going to let their beloved preacher, they're not going to let him go. So they literally lure John out of the city. Well, he gets a message from imperial couriers: "You're summoned. You got to meet these couriers outside the city." So he goes. And then they whisk him straight across overland. It's 400 miles to Constantinople. I suppose eventually he was able to get his book sent to him. But that's how he becomes then Archbishop of Constantinople in 398. At first, he has really good relations with Evdoxia, the empress, who is quite obviously the stronger of the imperial pair. I've got another book in the works, actually, 9 sermons, all preached by Chrysostom at dramatic moments in his life. And one of those sermons is when he is praising Empress Evdoxia for participating in a midnight and then early morning vigil with the relics of some early martyrs. These relics were kind of on tour. They had come to Constantinople, and they are taken in procession 9 miles early morning. Chrysostom is just so elated. There's the empress herself clinging to the reliquary, 9 miles. And this is in 402. You just can't imagine how the empress would turn against him so quickly after that. Which he does. Long story. Very sadly, the Archbishop of Alexandria, Theophilus, we think church politics might be sometimes rough in our own day, but my goodness, yeah. This is at the absolute highest level. The ecumenical patriarch himself, so to speak, you know, before he's called that actually, but he's the Archbishop of Constantinople, a illegal, really kind of a kangaroo court trial gets held in 403 in Constantinople, led by this Theophilus, way out of his territory, no right to be there, but he has won the support of Empress Evdoxia, who has turned against him, a number of other bishops, of bishops who have turned against him, even some of the very ones that his beloved Olympia, the deaconess, had supported with her own vast fortune. They turn against him. He's sent into exile. The first time, he's sent away, and within 2 or 3 days, maybe even the very first night, he's gone. There's a shaking in the imperial bedroom. That's how it's reported by one of the historians.
2: Earthquake.
1: They think, well, but there doesn't seem to be reference to other people talking about an earthquake.
2: The rest of the city.
1: Yeah. So he thinks it may have been a private something in the bedroom. It may have been a miscarriage. See? She may have had a miscarriage. Whatever it was, she was terrified. I know God. Forgive me. I know it's because I sent away St. John. Calls him right back. But the peace is just temporary. By the spring of the next year, 404, he's sent again into exile, from which he never returns. His biographer Palladius said, those who have driven him away will die miserable deaths. Yikes. And yikes, yes. The empress and her husband both died young. Not long afterwards. Yeah. So, but this gift, and he would call it a gift himself, his exile. He had preached so much about bearing suffering nobly. It was one of his most favorite themes. And I just can't help thinking the Lord was kind of saying to him, John, you've preached a lot about this. Your life was kind of fairly easy in Antioch. You've suffered so much in Constantinople. Now you're in exile. Here's your chance, you know, to really, really seal with your life this teaching that that God is always in charge no matter what. If we bear our suffering nobly, graciously, without whining, complaining, whatever that suffering may be, innocent or not, you know, this will gain great, great favor with our Lord. There's great blessing in bearing suffering nobly. And so what are his last words? Glory to God for all things. And so in the midst of these 3 years of exile, he's writing back to his best friend, his confidant, Even I like to think they were soulmates. He was 13 years older. St. Olympia, the deaconess, her monastery was adjoining, literally, the great church in Constantinople. Mm. She would serve him his meals. That was one of the charges brought against him. He eats meals privately with women. Well, she took care of him, knowing, for one thing, he had these stomach ailments. He needed special attention with his diet. And she loved him. They had so much in common, loving the scriptures and so on, loving the spiritual life. He did not throw banquets for the aristocracy, for his fellow bishops, the way his predecessor had done.
0: Yeah.
1: And that was another thing they held against him. He maintained the rigor of his life, even in the midst of being Archbishop of Constantinople, the greatest city in the empire. So these were some of the reasons why his fellow bishops, many of them, turned against him. So anyway, he writes these letters more than any. We have 17 letters that he wrote to Olympia, more than to anyone else, really by far, I think, more than to anyone else. And his main concern in these letters was her spiritual, emotional welfare. She was so crushed when he was driven out of the city, just absolutely, you know, illegally, unjustly. That compounded the grief. He was her spiritual father, her best friend, the spiritual father to all of her nuns, about 150 of them, I think. Mm. Many of them had been her servants before she entered monasticism. So he's so concerned with trying to keep her spirits up. And I just marvel at how he gave her everything he had. Private letters? He didn't know anyone else would ever read them. But he summons all, really, all of his great powers of eloquence in writing these letters to her. And so I had the amazing privilege of translating those letters. Only six, for some reason, only six of the 17 had ever been translated into English, published, but they were published back in the 1880s.
0: Oh, wow.
1: Victorian English.
0: Yeah.
1: Those big old gray volumes, you know, double columns, almost no paragraph breaks, long, long sentences. So I went to the original Greek, and what a thrill that was. So that was my first effort with translating St. John, the letters to St. Olympia, the deaconess. And that set came out in the popular patristic series.
0: Yeah, sure.
1: St. Glad's Press 4 or 5 years ago. So to talk about Sing to Your Soul, the origins of this book, go back to the 80s when I was doing my research for my dissertation, His Views on Women. And as I was reading those, especially those six big gray volumes, every time I came across an especially powerful passage, I took note of it. I jotted something about it in the inside the front cover, you know, those few blank pages in the beginning of each volume, just making a list, kind of an indexing project.
0: Hmm.
1: And I would star the ones that were really the cream of the crop. And I had no idea how I would ever make use of those notations. But after I did those letters to St. Olympia, then it occurred to me I could gather those great passages and bring them together, present them thematically in a certain logical order. And so the first volume, it turns out to be a three-volume set. You mentioned the titles earlier. The first volume, Highlights of Salvation History. Of course, the chronology was totally obvious there.
0: True.
1: Yeah. Second volume, Life in the Church. Should I read the table of contents?
0: Yeah, sure. Absolutely.
1: Why not? Okay. Awestruck wonder at all of creation.
0: Hmm.
1: Oh, he has such glorious praise for our Creator, learning because of the glory of his creation. Second chapter, learning about God through his creation. Creation is for man. Fourth chapter, awestruck wonder at the creation of man and woman. the profound unity of all mankind, God's gracious provision for Adam and Eve after the fall. That's a powerful theme. Our understanding of God's provision for Adam and Eve after the fall is much more positive than the typical Western approach there. Next, the excellency of God's ongoing providential care. The bestowal of the natural law, bestowal of the Mosaic law, then coming to the incarnation, the crucifixion, resurrection, awestruck wonder at the gift of salvation, his ascension, Holy Spirit at Pentecost, the spread of the church, then of course the second coming, the resurrection, the last judgment, joy in heaven or torment in hell, all of creation recreated, and his vision of the heavenly life.
0: Yeah. You know, one of the things that strikes me is like, we're sitting here in my studio and I actually, you know, I've as any good professor, the first thing you do when you walk in, you just start looking at the books on my shelves, right? You know, I have a lot of books on the shelf, including a number of works by the Church Fathers, including by St. John Chrysostom.
1: Yeah.
0: But, you know, I think for most Orthodox Christians, we know that the writings of the Church Fathers are valuable, but we see volume upon volume of this stuff and we just think, I can't connect to that. Mm-hmm. You know, these are
1: where even to start.
0: Right, exactly. Where do I start? And then as you mentioned, like those translations from the 19th century.
1: Yeah.
0: Which, you know, thank God are available
1: for
0: free on the internet.
1: Yes.
0: You know, they're out there, they're public domain.
1: They are there.
0: So forth. But again, it can be very daunting prose to make your way through. And so at least what it seems to me is that part of what you're trying to do here is to say, look, maybe you don't need to sit down and just say, okay, you know, homily one, you know, whatever, and read through them like this.
1: Right.
0: But there are things that the average person can connect to.
1: So many things.
0: And that there's work that can be done to bring some stuff out.
1: Mm-hmm.
0: And then also, like, the truth is there's a lot of things that still are not in translation.
1: That's right. That's right.
0: I've been told that the bulk of the Church Fathers, the bulk of the Church Fathers' works,
1: it really can be
0: are not in translation.
1: English. Not in English yet.
0: Not in English.
1: Right.
0: So there's so much work to do.
1: Yeah.
0: You know what motivates you to do this kind of work?
1: Because I believe so strongly that his works, his golden words, are so relevant to our time. It's we have the same human nature. Same tendencies to sin. My goodness. And he has such profound wisdom, such encouragement to live a life of virtue, and giving concrete advice on how to do that. That gets us into the third volume.
0: That's the one that's about to come out?
1: Yes. Or? Yes. Yeah, well, all three are going to be the first two have come out, but they're sold out. So the whole set will be released sometime soon, hopefully in October sometime. Yeah. So, well, volume two, Life in the Church as Christ's Body, the unity of all in the Church, the sin of schism, powerful words there, the Church as the Bride of Christ, the Church as our Mother, the Church as Heaven on Earth, he believes so strongly in that, the Church as fellowship with the saints, real, lively fellowship, the Church as fellowship with the martyrs, the power of the martyrs' relics, the Church as the place of joy and rest, the power of prayer in the Church, new birth in baptism. He has much on baptism, much on the Holy Eucharist. The Church gives the Lord's peace. Peace I give unto thee, right? The greatness of the priesthood, the person of the priest on preaching, the guidance of the clergy, and on the Lord's Prayer. His commentary on the Lord's Prayer.
0: All right, so that's volume two.
1: That's volume two.
0: Right.
1: And then volume three, The Home as a Little Church. One of his classic themes, he seems to be the first one to have ever used that phrase, actually. Then chapter two, knowing the love of God for us. Chapter three, dwelling in Christ, living a life of virtue on repentance, on prayer, our love for God, the goodness and power of love, loving one's enemies, the heavenly perspective, apatheia, that's detachment, healthy detachment from the things of this life, joy, humility, patience, you see, these great virtues, one by one, he says so much about them, bearing tribulation nobly, coming back to that, great theme, spiritual warfare, very clear on that, fighting logies me, on negative thoughts, ungodly thoughts, recognizing them, repulsing them with God's help, right? The power of the cross in daily life, dealing with despondency. Here I draw quite a bit on those letters to St. Olympia. Chapter 19, reading of Holy Scripture. 20, hospitality. 21, almsgiving, one of his most favorite themes. And then chapter 22, preparation for death and reminding us of our Christian understanding of death as the entranceway to eternal life. So, trying to make his wisdom much more accessible.
0: Yeah.
1: You know, reader friendly, these great passages, organized thematically. And we've gotten some great response from especially priests who have used the first two volumes already.
0: Nice.
1: You know, in study groups, even in devotional reading, maybe during coffee hour, things like that.
0: Yeah.
1: So, yeah.
0: All right. Well, having heard a kind of catalog of what's in these volumes, would you mind sharing, actually reading something, you know, from his work to us so that, you know, I imagine a lot of listeners probably have never actually picked up the works of St. John Chrysostom, or they probably heard the Divine Liturgy, right?
1: Sure.
0: So that's not a work, right? Mm-hmm. So, you know, share something with us, you know, let his voice speak to us again.
1: Thank you, Father. Yes. If I may, I'd like to, share, a passage 4 or 5 minutes. But you'll get the feel here for a typical passage in this collection. This is chapter 1 in volume 2. The chapter is called The Church as Christ's Body. And St. John here is commenting on the last several verses in chapter 1 of Ephesians. So first he's quoting St. Paul, "And God the Father gave Christ, who is the head of all things, to the church." This is astounding, St. John says. Again, consider to what heights God has raised, Christ has raised up the church, as if drawing her by some mechanical engine. He has raised her up to a vast height and has seated her upon that throne. For where the head is, there is the body. You know, we can just say if Christ is the head of the church and he is exalted at the right hand of God the Father, right? We emphasize that in the Feast of the Ascension. Then we must be there too somehow. We who comprise his body, right? The church. As St. John says, for where the head is, there's the body. And for if there were a separation, it would not be a living body. There would not be a living head. So to indicate the closeness of the connection, St. John goes on, of the head with the body, he is saying, Paul is saying that the church is the fullness of Christ as his body. For the fullness of the head is the body, and the fullness of the body is the head. They're inseparable. Behold what great order Paul maintains, how he spares not a single word to show forth the glory of God. The fullness, he says, indicating by this that the head, Christ, is fulfilled by his body, the church, and the body is composed of all its various parts, with each one being needful. And observe how Paul indicates that Christ has need of us, the entire body, with all its parts. For unless we be many, with one being the hand, another being the foot, another being some other part, the whole body would not be fulfilled. It's by all its parts, then, that his body is fulfilled. The head is fulfilled, the body becomes perfected when we are all knit together and united. Do you see then the riches of the glory of his inheritance? Do you see the all-surpassing greatness of his power towards those who believe? Do you see the hope of your calling? Rehearsing more from these verses in Ephesians. St. John goes on. So let us reverence our head, you know, capital H. Let us reflect upon this head whose body we are, this head to which all things are put under subjection. Recognizing this, we, as members of his body, ought to be better than the angels. We ought to be even greater than the archangels. since we have been honored above them all. He quotes now Hebrews, quote, for God did not lay hold of angels, but he took hold of the seed of Abraham. Hebrews 2:16. St. John goes on. He took hold of neither principality nor authority nor lordship nor any other power whatsoever. Rather, he raised up our own nature, human nature, and seated it above. And why do I say he seated it? He even made it his garment. And not only that, but he subjected all things under his feet. Christ has done two things, the greatest things. He descended to the lowest depth of humiliation, and he raised up mankind to the highest exaltation. Paul spoke of the former first, how Christ so greatly humbled himself. Now he speaks of what is more exalted than that, a great thing, the very crown of all. What power of language is not conquered and transcended by all this? The very resurrection itself is not as great in comparison when I consider these things. So, last paragraph, let us feel awed, awe-inspired, at the closeness of this relationship, you see, that we have with Christ as his body. Let us fear lest anyone be cut off from this body, lest anyone should fall away from it, lest anyone should appear unworthy of it. If someone were to place a diadem on our head, a crown of gold, would we not do everything we could to be accounted worthy of the lifeless jewels? Yet now it is not a diadem that is encircling our head, but Christ himself has become our head, which is far greater.
0: Yeah, what else can you say?
1: So, you see, I tried, let me just share this too.
0: Okay.
1: My guiding principle in my translation work, especially since those Victorian English translations are really hard to follow, that older form of English. I wanted to bring forth his wisdom as he would have sounded today. Modern English, you know, I just kept imagining, trying to imagine, asking his help, you know, moment by moment. How would he have sounded if English had been his first language? So I hope, I hope this is what's coming through.
0: So, wow. I'm closing out all my interviews for this season of the podcast with two questions.
1: Okay.
0: So here's the first one. A mostly apocryphal story about the witty G.K. Chesterton goes that he once replied to the question, "What's wrong with the world?" with a short answer, "Dear sirs, I am." It turns out that he actually said something a bit different, which was published in a letter to the editor of the Daily News in 1905. He, in fact, wrote this. The answer to the question, what is wrong, is, or should be, I am wrong. Until a man can give that answer, his idealism is only a hobby. So he links saving the world with saving oneself. So with that in mind, I want to ask that apocryphal question to you. From your point of view, what is wrong with the world?
1: Well, certainly he's showing beautiful humility there. And it's true, we're all falling so short. Which reflects, I think, the greater problem beyond all of us is simply fallen human nature. You know, if Adam and Eve hadn't fallen, presumably we'd still be in paradise. So I think that's really the root of all the problems. Fallen human nature, tendency to sin.
0: So here's my final question then. What do you find hopeful in the world?
1: We have hope because Christ is, as St. Paul says, our anchor of hope. He is still alive and well. His church is still and ever will be his body. He will still always be, as he promised, protecting and guiding his church, preventing the gates of hell from prevailing against it. And the Holy Spirit, right? The Spirit of truth is still alive and well, still at work in the world. Again, because Christ promised, I will send the Holy Spirit. He will guide you into all truth. We can trust our Lord to keep on fulfilling these promises. The Holy Spirit, the spirit of grace and truth, he's still at work. He's still wooing all of us. We still have saints who are showing us the way to live a tremendously virtuous Christian life. All these things give us hope.
0: Amen.
1: Yes.
0: Well, Dr. David, thank you so much for coming to the studio and being with me today on the podcast.
1: You're welcome. My joy. Thanks for having me.
0: I have been speaking with Dr. David Ford, professor of church history at St. Tikhon's Orthodox Theological Seminary. He's the author and editor of multiple books, especially on marriage in St. John Chrysostom, and his latest work is a 3-volume series titled Sing to Your Soul, a festival of wisdom for the Christian life in selected passages by St. John Chrysostom. Thank you for listening, everyone, and we will connect with you next time. 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
1: Elizabeth has a problem. She wants to pray in church more than anything. 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You can find A Saint's Guide to Praying with Your Feet at store.ancientfaith.com. 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

Welcome to the Spirit of St. Tikhon's, the ancient faith radio broadcast from St. Tikhon's Orthodox Theological Seminary in South Canaan, Pennsylvania. Founded in 1938, St. Tikhon's Seminary is where saints have walked. Five of the North American saints sojourned here, including St. Tikhon of Moscow, who founded the monastery and inspired the founding of the seminary, and St. Nikolai of Zhichau, who was the rector here in the 1950s. St. Tikhon's purpose is the spiritual formation and training of the next generation of missionary priests for service in the fields of North America and beyond. The Spirit of St. Tikhon's aims to give you an audible glimpse into the life of the seminary and monastery. We invite you to come and see.

everyone. I'm Dr. David C. Ford, Professor of Church History at St. Tikhon's Theological Orthodox Seminary in South Canaan, Pennsylvania. And I've had the amazing, wonderful honor of compiling, translating, tremendously, especially wonderful passages, all by St. John Chrysostom, and bringing them together in a three-volume set called Sing to Your Soul. The first volume is on highlights of salvation history. The second volume is on our life in the church. And the third volume is on various aspects of daily Christian living. I'll be recording the entire series, chapter by chapter, and my prayer and hope is that these words, these golden words by our beloved St. John Chrysostom, will bring you all much edification and joy. Chapter 17, in Volume 1 of Sing to Your Soul, The Spread of the Church. The apostles sped across the entire world and became more masterful than all the world's rulers, more powerful than kings. For kings only rule while they are alive. Once they die, their rulership is dissolved. But the apostles have even more authority after they die. The laws of kings are only in force within the boundaries of their domains, while the fishermen's commands extend everywhere in the world. The Roman emperor cannot legislate for the Persians, neither the Persian king for the Romans. But these men of Palestine laid down laws for Persians and Romans and Thracians and Scythians and Indians and Moors and the whole world. And their laws held sway not only while the apostles were alive, but even after they died. And those subject to these laws preferred to die 10,000 times than to abjure them. Quote, He subjected peoples to us and nations under our feet. Psalm 47:3. Oh, what a marvel! He persuaded those who crucified him to bow down in worship. Those who mocked and blasphemed and worshiped carved stones, he taught to let their souls yield to his will. This right ordering happened not by the apostles by themselves, but by the one going before them, the one moving their spirit. For indeed, how could a fisherman or a tent maker have so changed the world had not the words of that one cleared away all obstacles? Sorcerers and tyrants and orators and philosophers and all those opposing them, they scattered like dust and dissipated like smoke. In this way they spread the light of truth, not by weapons or by an abundance of wealth, but by mere speech. Or rather, theirs was not mere speech, but words more powerful than any action. How so? Because they called upon the name of the crucified one, and death skulked away, demons fled, diseases were healed, bodily disfigurement was set aright, wickedness was dispelled, dangers were dissipated, and the elements were transformed. Now, all these things were done due to that word which he gave them when he sent them forth, saying, I am with you. For it was he who removed the obstacles as he went before them. God's mighty ones were highly exalted. Psalm 46. Now, who were God's mighty ones, if not the apostles, if not all the faithful? Since their power shone forth to such an extent, David is saying, they held sway over all. Hence, well did he call them mighty. For how were they not mighty, these who were arrayed against the whole world, against demons, against the devil, against peoples, against cities, against nations, against tyrants, against tribulations, against punishments, against hot irons, against furnaces, against habit, against the tyranny of nature, overcoming them all, becoming higher than them all, held captive by no one.
How were they not mighty, who after their deaths displayed such strength? How are they not mighty, these whose words are stronger than steel, never refuted by anyone, increasing in power every day, as their evangelical proclamation speeds everywhere, by every means, to fill the whole world? For all these things let us give thanks to the God who loves mankind, so that to him be glory and power, now and ever, and unto ages of ages. Amen. Let the Greeks hear, let the Jews give heed to our works of virtue, and to the preeminence of the church. By how many has the church been attacked? Yet she has never been defeated. By how many tyrants? By how many generals? By how many rulers? Augustus, Tiberius, Gaius, Claudius, Nero, men highly praised and powerful, who waged war to the extreme

0: with. The sheep prevailed over the wolves. Do you see the shepherd sending the sheep into the midst of the wolves, such that they could not gain safety, even by flight? What sort of shepherd does this kind of thing? But Christ did this in order to show you that their good deeds were done not in accord with the normal course of events. Rather, they were done beyond nature, beyond the normal course of things. For the church is rooted more securely than heaven. Perhaps the Greek accuses me of madness in saying this, but let him await proof from the facts, and let him learn the power of the truth, how the sun could more easily be snuffed out than the church could be made to disappear. Who is the one proclaiming this, you ask? The one who has established the church. For he says, heaven and earth will pass away, but my words will by no means pass away. And not only did he say these things, but he brought them to fulfillment. Why did he give the church a firmer foundation than heaven? Because she is more valuable than heaven. Why does heaven exist? For the church, and not the church for heaven. From the rising of the sun to its setting, the name of the Lord is to be praised. Psalm 113. Do you see the psalmist already introducing, as if in a prelude, the new way of life, inaugurating the nobility of the church? For she is not just in Palestine, not just in Judea, but everywhere in the world. When else did this happen, except when our community blossomed forth?
1: 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Digital Discernment with Dr. Randa Anderson, a Bright Spot podcast of the Crossroad Institute. Thoughtful discussions with everyday people who found courageous ways to manage their tech use. We will also share interviews with experts to guide us in our digital discernment. And we'll be taking the conversation one level up to talk about how parish ministries think about digital discernment for their efforts. We hope to discover how our ancient faith can bring clarity and purpose to our modern digital life, for ourselves, our families, our parishes, and the society around us, for the life of the world.
2: Hey everyone, welcome, welcome. My name is Dee Marantel, and I'm the moderator of Digital Discernment. Today, we have with us the most amazing Dan O'Brien. Dan works in the marketing field and is a parent of two young adult daughters. Today, he shares with us his knowledge of how social media operates in order to engage people to buy products and services. And he shares his personal experiences as a parent and social media user himself to give insight in the powerful world of marketing strategies that engage us all. And now, here's Dr. Randa's interview with Dan.
3: Welcome, Dan. Thanks for being here with us today.
4: Oh, thank you. It's great to be here.
3: So, Dan, before we dig into the heart of this interview, please tell us a little bit about yourself and your family, as well as your work in digital marketing.
4: My name is Dan O'Brien. I am married with two girls, one 26 and one 20. I work here as an advertising executive in Memphis, Tennessee.
3: Great. So you have two kids. Please tell us about what your approach to screens has been with your kids.
4: We have tried to be selectively rigid on use of social media, especially when the girls were younger. We did allow it because it seemed like a fool's errand to try to exclude it entirely. But we did try to limit both the platforms that they were on and how they used them and how much screen time they had. And we did that in a couple of different ways. One was in checking and making sure that things weren't loaded onto their phones or onto their laptops The other was in their bedrooms were upstairs where I am.

0: now, and we would not allow the electronics to go upstairs. So they didn't go at night, and they didn't go when the girls were up doing homework or anything else.
1: I like your approach, selectively rigid. What was your why? What prompted you to want to take that approach as opposed to just sort of doing what everyone else was doing, especially when it was new?
0: Yeah, I think that, well, number one, I came from a relatively restricted household when I was a kid. So it's sort of my nature. My father, back when I was younger, would circle in the Sunday paper the shows that we were allowed to choose from on TV that were suitable for our age. And then we had to choose the 2 or 3 hours a week, I can't remember what it was, that we were going to do. So I've had restrictions on my screen time for as long as I've been alive. And they, you know, everything that I've read and studied, you know, being in marketing, I'm familiar with the platforms and what their use is. But the side effects on growing kids in particular and what it's doing to their brains in a way, but also to them emotionally, can be very, very dangerous.
1: And so you wanted to try and prevent that negative impact on your own kids.
0: Correct. And you know, the reason I said selectively restrictive is that I do feel it's important that you be a part of this world. I'm not going to try to take everything away that all of their friends are participating in, because that excludes them from their community. And I didn't want to do that. But I did want to be careful and thoughtful about, you know, helping them control those media without overdoing it or overextending into those.
1: Yeah. And I think that's the challenge a lot of parents struggle with, is they know that it's not great for their kids, but at the same time, they don't want them left out, right?
0: Exactly.
1: And no parent wants to be the bad guy and no kid wants to be left out. And so it becomes very challenging. So what's interesting is your background as a marketing professional. You have some insights into the world of social media that maybe many of us do not. So what can you tell us about how the different social media platforms, such as Instagram, TikTok, Snapchat, how are they used by companies to attract customers?
0: Well, a couple of different things. Number one, you try to be as appropriate as you can to the medium. So if it's Instagram, you're going to want to create content that's similar to what people are absorbing recreationally so that it doesn't feel jarring. Because as soon as you break them out of the trance they're in, then your marketing is not going to work. Your message isn't going to land.
1: So keep them in a trance.
0: Yeah, you do want to keep them in the medium and in the moment. And the algorithms are designed so that they can keep people in the app as long as possible. Because that's what sells to advertising, is that I know they're going to see my ad, they're going to see my message, I could get it in front of them, and I know they're engaged with the medium, that they're not, it's not on the side, this is what they're doing right now. Because then, like I said, hopefully your message can land, which is what every marketer wants. But the algorithms being built to keep users on as long as possible means that they're going to feed you, you've heard the phrase, you know, feed the dog what it will eat. That's what they're doing. They're giving whoever it is the kind of content that they've liked before or they've engaged with before. And so it becomes a little bit of a black hole that you're just falling into, because you're getting the endorphins of seeing something that is triggering a response or is making you interested or excited, but it's just giving you more and more and more of it, which if you think about endorphins in anything we do, whether it's running or, you know, whether it's positive or negative, you're going to want more and more of it. And it becomes very addictive. And that's, you know, that the other part of that restrictiveness is, how do I prevent how do I assist the impulse control of my kids? Because they're not, it's a struggle for most of us, and especially when you're younger.
1: Right. So some of the strategies they use include the algorithm that feeds you more and more. Are there other strategies that you've observed behind the scenes too, besides the algorithm?
0: Well, the part that I do know that I'm very comfortable speaking to is the data. So they are more interested in collecting your data than anything else. That's what they sell to marketers. Because as a marketer, I can go in and I can delineate demographics in many ways, in dozens of ways. I can sociographics, what are they interested in? Are they interested in fashion? Are they interested in makeup? You see plenty of TikTok that's basically all makeup and making up your face. And people spend hours. I mean, some of the longest TikToks are these extended sessions of showing someone how to apply makeup.
1: And people buy it, right?
0: And then they buy it. Exactly. So a marketer is like, great, you're an influencer in this area. I'm going to latch onto you with my product so that I can get in front of this audience, which is the audience that I want, that I'm going to sell to. Mm-hmm. So the data is what they're looking for because that's what they can sell. Right. I think that what kids don't recognize and that what we forget as adults, I know I'm guilty of this as anybody, is that these are not altruistic and these are not free. Somebody's paying for them somewhere. Right. Now, they may have started free, but as soon as they realized they could monetize their content, they did. And as soon as they realized that, oh, I can monetize it more and more and more if I can get more users, if I could get more content, if I could get more interest, if I could get longer sessions, all of these things make a difference and all of these help them make money.
1: Right. Right. And there are a couple of points I think we can, highlight there. The platform may be free, but it's really not, right? Right. You have, as the user, you have something that they want. And as you said, it's your data. I've noticed things like exclusive deals for followers of a particular influencer. But in order to get that exclusive deal, I have to give my email address.
0: Right.
1: Once they have the email address, then they've got me, right? Because it seems like even if I try and unsubscribe, the ads to my email box keep coming. So, yeah.
0: Yes, and that's called retargeting. So if they can get data points from different areas that you've touched, then they can put messaging up basically wherever you are.
1: Right.
0: And it happens with all of the platforms. It happens with Google. So anytime you do a Google search, Google remembers you and remembers right. what you searched for so they can serve up content that somebody's interested in putting in front of you.
1: Every time. Right. Well, since we're talking about the advertising, can you say a bit about the relationship between the advertisers and the social media platforms and how that relationship impacts the users of the platforms?
0: I can. I don't know that I've got insights that are great in that area. I mean, the advertisers are going to build campaigns based on how many views they can get. And then obviously they're going to try to maximize clicks or engagement. Some of that is based on the advertiser's ability to put a good message in front of the user and to get in front of the right people, which people do at varying degrees of success. But the content itself is, like I said, it's usually, well, if it's a good marketer, then it's going to be content that is relevant to that audience. There's no reason to reach out to an audience that your message has no relevance. You're just wasting ad dollars at that point. So the thing that I can say is that I don't feel like the platforms are very restrictive. There are some restrictions, for example, claims you can make in the healthcare industry. You can't say certain things. They automatically will shut down a campaign if it goes into that territory. And they have broader rules for all industries, but they don't really restrict very much that you can put in front. I don't, as a marketer, I'm not as concerned with what my girls are going to see from marketing because it's going to be based on their interests. It's going to be based on what they've done. I'm more concerned with what they see organically on the platforms and what they share.
1: Right. Well, I will ask you more about that in a moment. But one of the things I was thinking about is that, the marketers are targeting your interests. And so that in some ways is a positive. You're going right. to maybe learn more about the things that you want to learn more about. For example, I get a lot of vegan recipes, especially now during Lent, right?
0: Sure, and that's, sure.
1: I like that. I want that.
0: I love getting my cooking. My feed is full of cooking things and I love right. getting those. I love getting ideas, especially on a Saturday morning when I can act on it for that whole day.
1: Right. But there can be a negative impact too. For example, what if someone is very self-conscious about their weight or not being very physically fit and they're getting, and they want to improve. So they start to click on things about diet or exercise. Well, that could be a good thing. Maybe they learn something, or it could make them feel worse because they keep getting those ads. And if they're not being successful losing weight, let's say, then it makes them feel worse that, you know, well, that app was supposed to help me and it didn't, you know.
0: Sure, sure.
1: That kind of impact too, I think.
0: There can be. I mean, it's, again, I don't know, nobody knows exactly how the algorithms work because it's all AI based and it feeds on itself. So it becomes its own engine. But I do know that if you start to follow other content, alternate content, then it will serve you up that. It doesn't, right. It doesn't stay static. So you will get followed for a while, especially if you make a purchase. So that's the magic bullet. If you've purchased something through Instagram,
1: if you've clicked through,
0: and actually shopped and done that, it definitely remembers you and it will serve up like content. So if it's fashion, you'll get all the, you know, I went down a quarter zip hole that I can't even tell you. I've got served up so many quarter zip sales. That's always in my feed for months, it felt like. But I mean, you're right. It's going to give you content that isn't necessarily good for your soul, but it's not, again, I don't know that it's all that damning what the marketer is going to put in front.
1: Yeah. Well, at some point you become their customer if mm-hmm. you have clicked through, right? So what can you tell us about how the social media apps are designed to pull us in and keep us there?
0: I think that one of the ways they do it is they are very ready to serve you up best practices. And whether that's an influencer or an advertiser, they're going to give you what is working within the app as far as getting engagement, getting people to stay within the app, because it's to their benefit that the people do stay. So for example, if I'm reading and I'm like, don't post any reels that are longer than 25 seconds, because we're seeing a 60% drop off at 22 seconds. It's like, great. Anything I do is going to be between 18 and 20 seconds. It's like, that's simple enough to follow. And if that's the rule, then I'm going to follow it. And they will give you that level of detail so that you can craft your messaging around what is working within the platform.
1: Wait, time out. So you're saying that you don't want to post any, as a marketer, you don't want to post anything more than 22 seconds because people's attention spans don't go much beyond that.
2: I'm surprised it's that long, even. Like 22 seconds.
0: No, and I made that up, so don't quote me on that.
2: Okay, very good.
0: I'm just saying that they will give you that level of specificity because it's different on TikTok than it is from Instagram, than it is from YouTube and YouTube Reels. They all have their metrics, and gotcha. They all are very specific. And so you try to build your messaging within that. So even if it's a video campaign, you may do it at varying lengths for the particular platform.
1: For various platforms.
0: Okay. Correct. For various audiences.
1: That's helpful. Because so they are very detailed and they've garnered that data from users, right?
0: Right. And
1: they are interesting.
0: And as a marketer, you're going to look at your past campaign performance and use that to inform moving forward what you want to do as well.
1: I was also thinking about, you know, design features like infinite scroll being a way that we stay captured on our social media platforms, right? There's no stop. Right. And I'm old enough to remember when Facebook did end, you know, like there was a time when there was not infinite scroll and you'd get to the bottom and it would say, that's it for today. You know, like, oh, okay, I should.
0: Well, yeah, exactly. Your updates are done, but they can serve you ads forever.
1: Right. Well, now they do.
0: There's so much content there as well that they put out in general that's not necessarily your friend group, which is how it started. And it started that you would only see the content that your friends would post, but then it became.
1: Now we hardly see the content.
0: Correct. I don't know. I don't spend much time on Facebook anymore, but. Unless I get an alert that somebody has posted something, I would never know because that's not what I see.
1: If we have time, we'll talk a little bit about Snapchat, but streaks, I think, are another way that they keep people engaged. So you don't want to break your streak with your friend, you know, sharing photos and messages and whatnot. Great. Well, let's dig a little bit into Instagram specifically. What are some of the features of Instagram in particular that the app uses that could be cause for concern?
0: Like I said, one of the largest concerns, and this is, I don't want to make this so Instagram specific, but since we're talking about that, it certainly applies here, is that I don't feel that the platforms care about the appropriateness of what they feed any particular user. They ask for a birthday. They've done that since the beginning, but you can also put in whatever day you want. They don't have any proof. There's no way to right. verify that. You can open up multiple accounts. You can open up accounts that you have a burner account so that you can be IMing somebody or DMing somebody on the side, and nobody can know because it doesn't have your name attached to it. I mean, there are so many different things that troubling spots that you can get into. Somebody like me is not going to go down those rabbit holes simply because I don't have the interest or the time to do it, but a curious teenager certainly could. And they're also much more adept at finding all the loopholes and discovering the things that you can do because their friends are doing it and it's part of right. their community again. And so, you know, the things you can get into, it's not terribly revolutionary to say, well, pornography is a problem, and it's a problem on all these platforms, and the sharing of inappropriate content, especially on the direct messaging parts of the platform, are very, very disturbing to a parent. And I think that it should be a concern to everyone that there is not really monitoring of that so much, at least that I know of, and that it happens all the time.
1: It's my understanding there aren't really parental controls you can put on those apps, right? Unlike parental controls you can set up on your the computer browser or
0: there are
1: TV even.
0: There are obviously, you know, the TV and the computer are the easiest examples. There are social media fail safes that you can put on, but I don't think they're very effective. Somebody who is of that age is able to break through those. Like I said, the workarounds are pretty simple in my understanding.
1: Right, right. Even if it's simply that they create a different account and, you know, as a parent, maybe you don't know that, right?
0: Right. And say, so let's go a different direction since pornography can touch on a lot of different things and can be sort of a third rail subject. Let's go down that path. So kids that are... I'll use girls as an example, between the ages of 12 and 15 in particular, can be so mean to each other. It is such a it's such a hard time as a parent. It's such a hard time as a girl. I'm not a girl, but I have two of them, and I've been through that age with both of them.
1: Yep.
0: And their capacity for hurting each other seems limitless at that age.
1: Right.
0: And it goes both ways. I'm not saying that it was my girls getting bullied. I think that they were participating in that as well. And it's just very having the tools and the ability to do it at that level and at that speed and at that breadth mm-hmm. and having it be recorded forever. I mean, and basically right. it's data that does exist and is now anybody can have it.
1: Right.
0: It's just really, really scary.
1: Yeah. Without maybe talking directly about your own kids, can you share any examples of bullying you know about that occurred on Instagram or another social media platform?
0: Oh, yeah, it happened.
1: And give us some idea of what that
0: was. So I'll do it just a general example of how it happens. The piece of content that was shared with an individual will then be shared with a group, and that individual doesn't know. But then somebody within that group will take a burner account and post it and tag a bunch of other people. So now what you thought was your own personal message is disseminated among a group that you're not sure who's of unless they tag you in it, which they would do in a hateful way so that you're aware that now all these other people have your information or whatever message you shared or whatever photo you shared. And it doesn't, again, it doesn't have to be inappropriate. It just has to be embarrassing.
1: Right.
0: If it's something that somebody wanted to, you know, in our day, you know, it would happen as somebody would tell somebody what you said in front of it to a group that you're unaware of or you didn't want to have that information. Now they can share it as far as they've got the access to the contacts. Right. I think that's a very, very common form of bullying in this particular in Instagram.
1: Yeah. I mean, I can think of a few examples of that as well. It, you know, and sometimes it's even just name calling, you know, mm-hmm. you know, just describing someone in a negative way and passing that around, you know, the group too.
0: Yes, it is. It is. So it's on varying degrees, and there are varying levels of damage that can be done. Obviously, if you've shared a photo that you wanted one person to see, but you would never want a group to see, and that gets reposted,
1: right?
0: That can be really, really damaging to reputations, to futures, to anything, you know, that you can think of.
1: I mean, I think it's wise to teach our kids nothing is ever private on the internet. Nothing ever is private on the internet. It's just not, because even if you think it is, it doesn't take much for something to get shared. Well, we've talked a lot about some of the negative sides of social media. What have you experienced or observed as being a positive to some of these platforms?
0: Personally, I would say that you touched on it before. I think that from an ideation standpoint, there's a lot of good content out there, whether that be recipes or cooking tips or exercise tips or training cycles. Even there's a lot of content that gets fed up about master classes and different topics that you can learn more about. And again, if you engage in that sort of thing, then you get fed up more of that. So there can be some really, really good information that, you know, we used to have to go to the library and look up through all of these different forms. And when it's served up to you, it's much easier, I think, than for you to come up with the idea to search for it. Now, of course, I could find that information somewhere, but if it gets served up because I've shown interest in this sort of thing, I can get a lot more very interesting things in my feed.
1: So you can learn something new. Even we adults can learn something new and, you know, get those tips through social media.
0: Absolutely. And so, like I said, cooking is a great example of, I've touched on a lot of different recipes. Mm-hmm. And so now I get a lot of that. And I love it. I don't have to follow it. I don't have to read it. But if it's something that looks interesting, then I'll look through, see how they did it, and try it myself.
1: Right. What about kids?
0: Yeah, I follow something called Traces of Texas. And it's just got old photographs and the story behind them from these small towns in Texas. And it's fantastic. It's just information, you know, it's history. But it's super, super interesting. And I share it with some of my friends in Texas. And it's just fun to pass that stuff around. For my girls, one of the things that, you know, they get really interesting content as well. And it probably looks nothing like mine. But I know that one of the things they've done is things like study tips. How can I get better grades? What can I do? And get fed up a lot of those things. My eldest got married last summer. And so we both went on this kick of looking at dances and routines that we could do and sending them back and forth. So you would not believe that. You think that the quarter zip thing was bad. You should have seen my wedding dance feed for about 6 months before the wedding. So I think there's information, again, that you're not really aware is out there that gets served up to you. And so that's kind of a little gift. And I think it can be a treat. Yeah. What you don't do, I know my eldest, when she is doing TikTok in particular, she sets aside time for that and she does not exceed that time. So she's learned that it's dangerous for her to sit there and just start scrolling because she'll never stop. And she's like, great. No, I'm going to set an alarm and I'm going to look at this for 30 minutes and then I'm done.
1: Good for her.
0: And so that's just a great coping mechanism. She came up with that on her own. That's nothing that we taught her. It's just something that she realized that her behavior within that was causing her to lose time she couldn't afford to lose.
1: Well, I appreciate that. And that she is self-monitoring is, you know, a good thing. Well, thank you. Any final thoughts for our audience?
0: You know, I started out by talking about the restrictions that we tried to place on these media as the girls were growing up, and it became more difficult. There's almost a 7-year gap between my girls, and I can say it was much more difficult with my youngest daughter because they got involved much earlier, and there were more channels out there, and they were getting more and more sophisticated at the same time. But I liked what you said earlier about none of us want to be the bad parent or be the mean parent that doesn't allow our kids to have what other kids are having. I would tell our audience, don't worry about that. Being a good parent doesn't mean being a liked parent. Those two are not always congruous. You can be a really good parent that is not very well liked by your kids, at least during a time period of their lives where they want to do what they want to do, but they don't necessarily know what's best.
1: Right. And they'll thank you later, whether you realize it or not.
0: One hopes.
1: Well, thank you for being with us today, Dan. I appreciate your insights both as a parent and as a professional working with social media.
0: Well, certainly my pleasure. I appreciate the conversation. Let me know if there's anything else you guys need.
1: Thank you. We will.
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1: In A Year in the Company of Angels, A Pilgrim on Spruce Island, author Anthony Linderman presents true tales from his long pilgrimage on the wild edge of the monastic world at St. Michael's Skeet in Alaska. 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

0: 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That's 1-855-237-2346. Here now is Father Evan.
1: Hi, everyone. Good evening, and welcome to Orthodoxy Live, your live call-in show about the Orthodox faith, her teachings, and traditions. I'm your host, Father Evan, and we're streaming to you live here on Ancient Faith. It's February 23rd, last Sunday in the month of February 2025. Feeling a little bit rusty. I've been off air for a few weeks. A number of things have been going on. Last week, I was traveling to Minneapolis to attend my niece's wedding. The Sunday before that was the Super Bowl, and I was ready to do a show, but we didn't broadcast that night. Super Bowl, for those of you listening from overseas, is that big sporting event here in the United States in the National Football League. And a week prior to that, so it's been 3 weeks, so basically a month, when you add up all the days, the week prior to that was my dad's 85th birthday. And so I drove down to Denver to be with my dad and my mom. My dad and my mother got married on my dad's 85th. So they were celebrating 61 years of marriage. It was really nice to be with them. I think since we last were on air, lots has happened in my world and in the life of the parish. We added a new priest to our community, Father Nicholas, and God grant him many years. We added 3 new staff members, 36 new catechumens. A lot's been happening in the parish. And for those of you who have not yet made your order for the Lenten Embassy, you can go on and get your Pascha passports and your Raising Lazarus project booklets to march through Great Lent and Holy Week, and that store is still open. And I finished the final edits for my new book. Be the sequel to my first book. The first book was called Toolkit for Spiritual Growth, A Practical Guide to Prayer, Fasting, and Almsgiving. And taking off of that idea of providing practical advice and theology and sort of a layman's guide. One of the ways that I put it is, if you were to come sit down with me and ask me about, you know, prayer life or how to fast or to give alms, what I share with you in my office, I tried to record in my first book. And the second book takes up 3 new topics. So scripture, you know, why do we read scripture? How do we view scripture? How can I go about reading scripture and applying it? And then the second topic on confession and forgiveness, that whole process of repentance and going to the sacrament of confession and how it's done and why it's done. And even just a whole long section on frequently asked questions, like, where do I stand? What do I say? How do I prepare? And then the last section on the theology of time. And, so I'm excited about that. Should come out, you know, in paperback this summer. And additionally, just to share with you that, you know, today was the reading of the Gospel of the Last Judgment from Matthew in the 25th chapter, verses 31 through 46. The prior week, we read from the 15th chapter of the Gospel of Luke and the Prodigal Son. And before that, we also read from the Gospel of Luke and the parable of the publican and the Pharisee. And those 3 readings, along with the one that will come next week from Matthew, I think chapter 6, and what we deem Sunday of forgiveness, are preparatory for our entrance into Great Lent, which begins on March 3rd. In the Eastern Church, the Orthodox Church, we don't begin Lent on a Wednesday. We begin it on Monday. So the first week of Lent begins with what we call Clean Monday. And on the eve of that, we celebrate a service called Forgiveness Vespers. And I'm going to bring a friend of mine on, and also the longtime producer of the show, Matushka Trudy. She had questions about this. Matushka Trudy, I'm going to welcome you to the show, although you have probably listened to as many episodes as maybe one of our most devout listeners, right? Having been with... When did you start producing the show?
2: I'm in my fifth year.
1: So fifth year, and yeah. We're going into our 13th.
2: Yeah.
1: When I go all the way back, the first producer was John Maddox. And then I think for a long time it was Bobby.
2: Correct.
1: Maddox, and then you've been the third producer. I know you're training your replacement, quote unquote.
2: I am.
1: You know, I don't like that. I've liked having you on the other end, but I'm sure Mike will do a great job.
2: Yes.
1: Next Sunday, I won't be on air again.
2: Correct. Yes.
1: It's kind of four out of the last 5 weeks, and that's because I'll be at my parish celebrating the Vespers of Forgiveness. And I know you kind of had a question about that.
2: Yeah, Father. So, yeah, of course, you know, anytime that you are not on live on Orthodoxy Live on Ancient Faith Radio, we always miss you. So welcome back. We've missed you the last couple of weeks. So it's always so good to have you back. And
1: that.
2: I know that it's not just I who feel this way. It is all of your listeners just so appreciate you coming on the air so faithfully week after week. So thank you so much for that, Father. Yes. So, you know, so March 2nd is... Forgiveness Vespers. And as I was in church this morning, I realized, I'm like, oh, there's not going to be any Orthodoxy Live. Shoot. You know, so we do always miss it. But so I was like, okay, so maybe can we ask you on the air today, what is Forgiveness Vespers and why is it important for us to attend and to make this part of our spiritual practice?
1: Yeah, it's a great question. It's an essential part of the Lenten journey. And so many of us maybe have not grown up with this service and its practice, and so it's unfamiliar to us. Or we may have grown up in the church, you know, in the Orthodox Church, but really attending, you know, Sunday services and maybe just a few select services throughout the year. And so we too might be unfamiliar with the service. I can honestly say the first time I attended the service was when I went to seminary. So I was in my 20s. I had never attended the service. And to be honest, in a lot of parishes, the liturgical cycle of, you know, Vespers and Matins and Compline and Agathis and, you know, the daily office had sort of been lost in a sense. Not that we lost sight of it or didn't know of it, but in many parishes, it wasn't, let's say, celebrated. And so, you know, we see kind of around the U.S. and over the last, you know, several decades, a revival of this beautiful inherited tradition of the church, of all of these liturgical services. And one of them, as you mentioned, is this Sunday of Forgiveness. And what is it? Well, you may have heard me, Matushka, mentioning those three other gospels. You know, the publican and the Pharisee, right? The prodigal son, Judgment Sunday, and then forgiveness. The reading from Matthew 6 about forgiveness. Did you hear me saying that as I was opening the show? Oh, I think I lost Matushka, and she's producing the show. She's just on the other end. But you still there? I don't know. Anyway, so one of the things that we need to think about...
2: Hi, Father.
1: Oh, you're back.
2: Yes,
1: I lost you.
2: I know. I was answering a phone call. Sorry.
1: Doing your job?
2: Yes. I'm so sorry.
1: Well, it's okay. But what I was saying to you is, did you hear me talk about those four gospels?
2: Sort of. Sorry.
1: Okay. So it's all right. Let's just refresh our memory. So
2: thank you.
1: When we're moving into Lent, the church, if you will, think about it in a physical sense. Like, let's say you were going to go run a marathon, right? Mm-hmm. There are some things you probably need to do before you go out for that run.
2: Mm-hmm.
1: And in a similar way, spiritually speaking, we need to prepare for this journey. It's a long journey, right?
2: Mm-hmm.
1: Between the start of Lent to Holy Week, it's 6 weeks, right?
2: Right.
1: You got the 5 weeks of Lent. You've got this additional week of Holy Week. It's a long period of time, right?
2: Mm-hmm.
1: And in other words, like getting to that finish line requires us to enter into this race with a couple of important aspects attached to our journey. The first of them is humility, the publican and the Pharisee, right?
2: Mm-hmm.
1: You know, none of the virtues are possible without it. The second one is this idea of repentance and return to God, right?
2: Mm-hmm.
1: We have to, as the Lord commands us, be repenting, right? Always being renewing of our minds and our hearts. And then today we learned about, you know, the criterion, like how is it that God is going to view us, right? And really it's acts of love, right? How do we love those around us who are in need, especially? And the fourth one is forgiveness. And that's the last lesson before we enter into Lent. And it's placed there on purpose because the Lord says, unless you forgive your brother from your heart, right? The Lord God will not forgive you. Or in the Lord's Prayer, do you remember in the Lord's Prayer, it says, you know, forgive us our trespasses as we forgive those who trespass against us. And so we know that in order for us to receive forgiveness, in order for us to stand at the cross and really receive what Christ did for us, we have to forgive first. We can't, you know, hold on to the judgment that we have for others. So the church, recognizing this teaching of Christ and this teaching of our Lord and its witness in Holy Scripture, what do? We place that teaching, we ensconce that teaching in a service so that no one can sort of enter into the journey without first passing through this teaching, right? Because
2: mm-hmm.
1: if you take the service away, if you take the reading away and the idea of Sunday of forgiveness away, you might enter into Great Lent without thinking about the importance of forgiveness, right? Not only being forgiven, but forgiving someone else. So what do we do in the Vespers? So the Vespers serves that aspect or practical theological aspect of giving us an opportunity to literally, you've probably been to it, right, Matushka?
2: Oh, yes, yes.
1: Mm-hmm. Right? So, yes. You know, we do the Vespers and then literally we line up as a church all around the perimeter. And we go one by one to each person and we ask them to forgive us,
2: mm-hmm.
1: right? And then that person in response asks us to forgive them.
2: Correct.
1: Right? And that very physical and if you will, tangible act is repeated again and again and again. And so in a sense, it's not like you can sit there in your head and go, I've forgiven Tom. Mm-hmm. Right? Mm-hmm. I've forgiven Sally. You literally have to stand in front of them and say, Tom, forgive me.
2: Mm-hmm.
1: Right? And then Tom looks at you and says, please forgive me. And then we say to each other, may the Lord God forgive us both. Right?
2: Mm-hmm.
1: And so that Vespers gives us an opportunity to walk through the literal act of asking for and receiving forgiveness from all of those people in our community. Now, does that mean everybody that we need to forgive is going to be at Vespers?
2: Probably not. No.
1: Probably not.
2: Or that we need forgiveness of or from, right?
1: Right, yeah. Right. Mm-hmm. But if we go through this in a liturgical setting, practicing this act, we then can leave the service and reach out to others in our circle and beyond who we know we need to ask of forgiveness, right? And grant it. The other thing that happens in the service is this is when we transition the church from the bright sort of celebratory vestments into that penitential look of Great Lent. So you'll see that the altar table cloths get changed. Sometimes the vigil lamp, the color goes from something that was bright to dark.
2: Mm-hmm.
1: The priest changes his vestments. And during that, we sing the penitential troparia, you know, while that's, you know, accompanying us into that, to that service. So does that help?
2: Yes, that helps very much. Yes. Thank you so much, Father.
1: You're welcome. Okay, Matushka Treaty. Yeah. Looks All like right. we have some calls. I'm going to get out to that.
2: Yes, yes. Okay. I think we've got Cameron is waiting for you. He's all ready for you.
1: Okay. Well, Cameron, welcome to the program. Thanks for being patient as I talked about Forgiveness Vespers with Matushka Treaty. Welcome to the show.
3: Oh. Hi, Father Evan. How are you doing today?
1: Good, good. Where are you calling from, Cameron?
3: I am calling from North Carolina. I'm an inquirer at a parish, Holy Cross, in Kernersville.
1: Oh, wonderful.
3: In the OCA.
1: Well, it's nice to have you on the program. Welcome. Well, what's on your heart? Yeah, tell me what you'd love to ask.
3: Yeah, so speaking of Holy Cross, I have a prayer book, right? And in the evening prayer, I'll quote it a little bit. It says, "Rejoice, most precious and life-giving cross of the Lord, which driveth demons away, through the power of our Lord Jesus Christ, who was crucified on thee, who descended into hell, trampled down for the power of the devil, and gave to us his precious cross for the routing of all enemies. Help me forever, most precious and life-giving cross of the Lord." Yada yada. So I understand in the whole terms, I'm familiar with why we pray to God, of course, down in this triune element, why we pray to the saint. Coming from a Protestant background, a Baptist background, I know that's different than what I'm used to, and to the Theotokos in particular.
1: Yeah.
3: But what am I doing here when I pray this prayer? you know, in my parish is Holy Cross. And, you know, we have a patron saint that is not, for example, our patron saint is not the Holy Cross. Our patron, we have a different patron saint. You know, it's not a person. It's not a animate thing, I don't think. Mm-hmm. So I'm curious if you could elucidate a little bit on that for me.
1: You bet.
3: I appreciate it.
1: Yeah. Okay. So, Cameron, it's a great question. I really appreciate you asking it. It's the first time anybody has brought up this question or something like it on the show in over 13 years, but it is such an important question. So to get at this, let's talk about something that maybe you've also heard of, the sepulcher of Christ. Have you heard of that, Cameron?
3: I know what a sepulcher. Yeah, I know what a sepulcher is. I'm familiar with that. Christ is in the tomb. Christ is buried in the tomb. But I'm not.
1: Yeah.
3: If you can clarify, if you mean something more deeper than that.
1: It's an actual place in Jerusalem, right? You can go to the place where Christ was buried. There's a church there, and inside the church, you can enter into the tomb where he was buried. Did you know that?
3: Yeah, I'm familiar with the Church of the Holy Sepulchre.
1: Yeah. And so the empty tomb occupies a central place in Scripture. We hear about it in the resurrectional accounts, how the myrrh bearers went to the tomb, right, early in the morning, and they found it empty and an angel sitting upon the stone, right? And it becomes a place that even after the witness of the resurrection occurs, when, you know, Mary Magdalene returns and tells the disciples, Peter and John run to it, right? And they see for themselves the empty tomb. And then it occupies a place in the life of Christians, right? This physical place where Christ was laid and then rose from the dead. And the place itself still today is a place of pilgrimage for Christians all around the world, right? They still go to the place of our Lord's burial. And this inanimate thing, right, has become infused with meaning and, if you will, grace, right? We see that the empty tomb, if you will, holds not only a place of meaning, but a place of power. And so the church returns to the empty tomb every year at Pascha, and the Patriarch of Jerusalem enters into the tomb. He's searched before he goes in. He enters with a taper, a candle, and prays in the tomb while the faithful await. And I don't know if you've heard of the flame that comes from the tomb to light his candle, right? And then he brings that light to the faithful who've joined him in prayer at the sepulcher, right? We also see in the ministry of Christ things that have taken on meaning, you know, whether that is his robe, right, that he was taken to the cross and his tunic was stripped of him, and how that tunic was kept by the church and made its way to the country of Georgia, or the spear. But we also see in his ministry that he uses physical creation, whether that's having the man who is blind washed in the pool of Siloam, or when he made mud out of his spittle and anointed the eyes of the blind, or when the woman with the flow of blood touched the hem of his garment, right? Well, of the things that Christ did in his ministry and of the ways in which he worked and moved through his creation, we see that as well on the cross, right? That the cross of our Lord became a symbol, right, of his life-giving death. It became a symbol of the forgiveness of sins, but it also is infused with power. The symbol of the cross is something that Christians have used from the time of the apostles forward to adorn their churches with, right? They've placed the cross not only, let's say, on the exterior, they've placed it on the interior. They've worn crosses around their necks. They've emblazoned the cross on the vestments of the clergy. They've carved it into stone. They've made the sign of the cross over themselves. And Christ has sanctified that symbol, a symbol of death. And it is efficacious, if you will, in not only in prayer, but in power, right? It's through and by the cross. So God has done something here that's a little bit enigmatic and a little bit mysterious, because that symbol of the cross or the use of the cross was not something expected. You know, we couldn't have imagined, you know, and St. Paul sort of talks about this in his epistles, right, that how the cross became the symbol of victory, you know, for Christians. I'm going to pause for a second because I may have said, you know, a few things that you're still head scratching your head, or but let me pause there and just kind of see where you're at with what I've said so far.
3: No, everything you're saying makes sense. You're on a track I'm following.
1: Okay, so the church takes up the cross, and do you remember? I'm gonna layer something on here. Do you remember in the wilderness, the Israelites begin to complain, and they sort of start to accuse God of taking them away from the comforts of Egypt, and now they're suffering out in the wilderness, and God afflicts them, it says in the Old Testament, and there's snakes that begin to bite the children of Israel and inflict upon them a deadly bite, right, of venom, and they are dying. And so they then come to Moses and appeal to him to speak with God, and God directs Moses to do something very, very unusual. Do you remember what it is?
3: I do not. I'm sorry to say.
1: God tells Moses, make a brass serpent, you know, and put it on a pole and lift it up. It's kind of a crazy, crazy, crazy thing. And so the modern equivalent, you know, we still see bishop staffs. If you look closely at an Orthodox bishop staff, if you look at it, you'll see that the top of the staff has a serpent who's coiled around the top of the staff. And in the midst of that staff, above the serpent, is the cross. So anyway, let's go back to the story. You know, Moses in the wilderness. You also see this symbol on the side of ambulances. You remember on the Seven Amulets, there's like a wooden staff and there's a serpent coiled around it?
3: Yep. I know what you're talking about.
1: Okay. So what God directs Moses to do is make a brass serpent, put it on a pole, lift it up, tell the people of Israel to look upon it. And whoever looks upon it shall be spared. Okay. What's that similar to? It's similar to when the angel of death is visiting Egypt and the firstborn children of Egypt are going to be struck down, and God directs the children of Israel to take the blood of a lamb, right, and place it on the lintel of their doors. And then when death comes, it will pass over them. That's where we get Passover, right? Death will pass over them. Now, remember that when you're living in the Middle East, your house is not made of wood. It's often made of, you know, a mud-like substance. And the only wooden part would probably be the door jamb, the lintel, even just the top lintel. So it's, of course, important to note that God has Israel put the blood on the wooden lintel. And then this physical act leads to them being spared. And of course, both the brazen serpent and this act of placing blood on the wood is a prophetic act. It looks forward to what Christ will do upon the cross. And the Lord actually connects the two in the Gospels, and he says, as Moses lifted up the serpent in the wilderness, so shall the Son of Man be lifted up, right? So Christ, he's now lifted up. He sheds that blood upon the cross, and now the symbol of that cross becomes that which you and I as Christians look upon, and through it and by it, the angel of death shall pass over us and we shall live. And so that's why we call, you know, in the Orthodox world, we call Easter Passover, Pascha, the new Pascha, right? The new Passover, which has been brought about by Christ. Okay, that's a lot more information. So I'm going to pause again. How's that? Is that helping?
3: Yeah. So

0: through it, right? Just as he did with the blood on the lintel, or as he did with the brass serpent, he has made it a vehicle of his grace. It's not in and of itself, but God works through places and spaces and the material world. And that's what we give witness to, right, in the cross.
1: So if we are praying to the cross in the second person, then we are in step praying to that which has blessed the cross, that is.
0: Yeah, of course, of course. Yeah, and it's poetic. It's poetic language, right? We're not making the cross an animate thing that thinks and works on its own. We're rather praising that God through it is working something in his people. You know, again, the crazy example of a brass serpent. It's like, well, couldn't have God just said, all right, the serpents are gone. Of course he could have. Why did he do it that way? You know, his ways are not our ways. And so again, the church is just like, couldn't he have just said to the blind man, you're healed? Why did he have to tell him to go wash in a pool? He chooses to use matter. Other times he doesn't, right? When he healed the lepers, right? It sounded like I said leopards. When he heals the lepers, right? He doesn't use anything. He just does it, right? So Cameron, thanks so much for calling in and asking this question. It was great to have you on the show.
1: Thank you. I appreciate it.
0: Okay. Good night. Good night. All right. Looks like we're going to go back out to the phones and take a call from Henry. Henry, are you there?
2: I am here. Can you hear me?
0: Yeah. Hi, Henry. Welcome to the show.
2: I can't believe that I'm actually on Orthodoxy Live.
0: Well, you are indeed. I wish we had like a sticker or something we could send out to you. Probably, maybe we should start doing that in year 13 is a sticker. I was on Orthodoxy Live with Father Evan, you know?
2: I would gladly take that sticker.
0: Put it on your bumper sticker, right?
2: I'm going to develop that sticker for the church, and I'm just to give it to myself.
0: That'd be fun. What's on your heart?
2: I'll get into my question. First of all, happy 85th birthday to Grandpa Armitage.
0: Oh, thank you. And I should have said, Matushka Trudy, who was on at the beginning, who's produced this show for the last 5 years, today is actually her birthday. And I'm not going to give her age away, but happy birthday to Matushka Trudy. So thanks for the warm wishes for my dad. Yeah, I'm so grateful that my dad is in good health and he's still part of my life and my children's life. It's really wonderful.
2: Yeah, it's fantastic. Before I get into my question, speaking of birthdays, I just got off a birthday Zoom with my mother.
0: Oh.
2: And I forget the context, but she said, if I ever see Henry with a Bible, it'll be like, I think she was just saying like, it'll be like the end of the world, like so unexpected. Then my brother interrupted. He said, actually, Mom. And then I actually pulled out the Bible that was sitting on our table and showed it to her.
0: Wow.
2: So yeah,
0: that's pretty amazing. Well, happy birthday to your mom.
2: Thank you. Yeah, she's 72 and still going. Yeah.
0: Many years to her. God bless.
2: Thank you. So I'll get to my question. So it's about kind of reconciling. By the way, for anyone who doesn't know, I'm a catechumen at St. Spyridon. So it's about reconciling the Old Testament with the New, generally.
0: Okay.
2: And it was a question that I was going to ask at Orthodoxy Live. So I'll just read it all for you now.
0: Sure.
2: So hopefully it won't be too long-winded. So, okay. So I'm trying to grasp, to the extent I can, the connections between the Old Testament and the New Testament, because Mosaic law and the commandments of the incarnate Jesus Christ seem at times to be at odds. Mm-hmm. For example, just in my eyes, for example, in the Sermon on the Mount, Jesus says, and I'll quote this in full because I like this a lot, the Sermon on the Mount, it's a good one.

0: You've heard it was said, an eye for an eye and a tooth for a tooth.
1: Mm-hmm.
0: But I tell you not to resist an evil person.
1: Yeah.
0: But whoever slaps you on the right cheek, turn the other to him also.
1: Mm-hmm.
0: If anyone wants to sue you and take away your tunic, let him have your cloak also.
1: Yeah.
0: And whoever compels you to go 1 mile, go with him too.
1: Two.
0: Give to him who asks you. And from him who wants to borrow from you, do not turn away.
1: Yeah.
0: You've heard that it was also said, you shall love your neighbor and hate your enemy. But I say to you,
1: right,
0: love your enemies, bless those who curse you, do good to those who hate you, and pray for those who spitefully use you and persecute you, that you may be sons of your Father in heaven. For he makes his sun rise on the evil and on the
1: and
0: good.
1: The just.
0: Sends rain on the just and the just. So I'll skip ahead because, well, actually, I'll keep going. it's almost done. For if you love those who love you, what reward have you? Do not even the tax collectors do the same? And if you greet your brethren only, what do you do more than others? Do not even the tax collectors do so?
1: The same.
0: Therefore, you shall be perfect just as your Father in heaven is perfect. So my questions are, does God evolve or change? As an example, did the Word of God, Jesus, learn from, you know, his experience creating the flood? You know, I think he said something to the effect that, I don't want to do that again. seems regretful. And then did Jesus learn from his experience, incarnate as a human? Hence the infinitely merciful message from the New Testament when compared with the old.
1: Yeah. So it's a wonderful question. And it's not a series of questions that have not been asked, even from the early centuries of the church. And the various ways that people have tried to reconcile these questions have led to all manner of confusion and heresy. So, Henry, you're not alone in asking this question. And it can be confusing, right, as you're reading through and trying to reconcile the two. I often try to use kind of a simple metaphor to help us understand. I'll use it again here, but then I want to say more. First and foremost, the church rejects the idea that God evolved, right? That somehow how he acted with humanity in the Old Testament, he sort of learned from that and then acts now differently with humanity today, right? And there's a reason for that. The biggest reason for that is that it is a misreading of the text. And it is also problematic from the standpoint of saying, well, then it seems as if God is not perfect, right? that he's got something to learn here. Now, within that question, we do have to point out that it is true that the human person, Jesus Christ, did learn things, right? He was fully human. We talked about that today in Orthodoxy Live. For those of you who wonder what that might be, is in my parish once a month. We do a version of this show in person. And if you're interested in hearing that, you can go to stspiriton.church. You can go to the media button and you'll see on there sort of the class schedule. If you click on it, you'll find a folder with the Orthodoxy Live sessions, Orthodoxy Live sessions, and you can pull up those recordings. But we talked about that today about how, you know, he was truly and completely a human being. So, you know, his molars came in, he learned to walk, he learned to read, he learned to walk and run. His intellectual abilities grew over time, right? But yet we do say from the moment of conception, he's also fully God, right? And his divinity does not change. It's immutable is the way we speak of it. So what's going on then? You know, one of the things is that as we learn the Old Testament, as we learn the text, and really we learn how to mine the Old Testament, we find time and again, actually, consistency in what God has taught. The Old Testament is a very large document. it's a huge collection of books. the New Testament, there's 27 books in the New Testament, right? And if you were to read the Gospels, you know, just a chapter a day, it'd take you, you know, about 4 months. If you read the epistles and you read about a chapter a day, it'll take you about 6 months, right? If you read a chapter a day from the Old Testament, it'll take you over a couple of years, right? So there's a lot more material in the Old Testament than there is in the New Testament. But the division between Old and New is often made, and it's probably not the best way to view it. We do look at this as one overarching text of which and through which its understanding comes through the Lord incarnate, Jesus Christ. So the imagery I often use, and so I'm on air, and I know some people are watching us on air, is putting on my glasses. So when I look around the room that I'm in, my distance vision has deteriorated over time, and so there's not a lot of clarity as things get far away from me. And for me to see things clearly, I've got to put on my glasses. In a similar way, when we're reading the Old Testament, and as you read the Sermon on the Mount, what Christ was doing was he was bringing into focus the teachings from the Old Testament and the words of the prophets and Psalms that Israel had misunderstood or put the wrong emphasis on, right? So they were drawing things out of the text that Christ was saying, no, you've heard it said, but you missed the point, right? And right. So the lens through which we understand the Old Testament is Jesus Christ. And I'll give you a very simple example. We talked about it today in Orthodoxy Live. You know, Israel came to the conclusion after reading the Old Testament, and this is not all of Israel, but a large portion, the religious leadership, that the way to bring about the Messiah was through a type of Pharisaism. You know, legal perfection, do everything right all the time and get everybody to do it. And this will bring the Messiah to us. Yet if you read the Old Testament, you can see that that is not what God speaks about throughout the Old Testament, right? And yet that is how they came to understand it. And so, you know, we can fall into the same trap as we read the Old Testament. We might say, well, wait a minute, it seems that this is what God is doing, but when we refer to Christ, he seems to be doing something different. You know, sort of the coda to all that is simply to say, no, it is in and through the ministry of Jesus Christ and his life that we understand all of the texts of the Old Testament. And, you know, the evangelist says, you know, the law came through Moses, but grace and truth through Jesus Christ. And amen to that, you know. Henry, I hope I'm helping. But, you know, one other thing that I would point out, if people are up for it, and I, you know, I don't very often start saying, well, go listen here, or go listen there. But, you know, the series that has been done by Father Stephen DeYoung on the scriptures, it's a very long series, but he goes through each book of the Old Testament, each book of the New Testament. Have you heard of it?
0: No, I haven't.
1: It's excellent. It's a great way to learn the Old Testament and see how the Old Testament and the New Testament fit together. And I, right now, for some reason, I cannot recall, let me see, the name of that podcast, but let's see while I'm on air. Can I pull it up for you?
0: Yeah, I also saw that there have been whole books written about this topic, so
1: right,
0: I appreciate
1: right.
0: The Cliff Notes version here.
1: Yeah, the whole Council of God is what the podcast is called. And so I would recommend, you know, going through the Old Testament with Father Stephen. And I think it's going to really start to bring into focus what I said in a very brief response tonight. So great question, Henry.
0: Yeah, well, thank you very much.
1: Love having you on the show. Okay, talk to you soon. Okay, but bye-bye. All right, we're going to go back out to the phones and take a call from Josh. Josh, welcome to the program.
2: Hello. Hello.
1: Hi, Josh.
2: Hey, I am right now, I am a confirmed Protestant.
1: Okay.
2: And there's a reason why. Well, several reasons, but I guess can't get into all of them. But the parable of the Pharisee and tax collector. I believe that if you believe in free will, ultimately the Pharisee could, you know, I don't see anything wrong with what the Pharisee was doing, but apparently Jesus thought so. My contention is that I think the parable, it's not the only text, but it's one of many texts, I think, actually confirm the doctrine of sola fide and the five points of Calvinism and makes man to not, I can't be conceited because I'm a Christian. But if you believe in free will, you can be conceited to non-Christians and say, hey, I'm glad I'm a Christian. What's wrong with you? What's wrong? Why haven't you come to true saving faith? And that's one of the, that text amongst many others is one of the reasons why it keeps me in the historic Protestant camp.
3: Okay.
2: And my question to you, what am I getting wrong here?
1: Well, I appreciate the call and I appreciate the question. So, Josh, that parable of the publican and the Pharisee, I've never heard it used in the way that you have used it, but I understand your reasoning. Typically, that parable is understood as a teaching on humility, right? And the publican exhibited a level of pride that results in him leaving the temple and being declared not justified, whereas the publican who would not look up to the heavens and beat his breast and called upon the mercy of God departs the temple, and Jesus says he is justified in the sight of God because of his humility. And, you know, and then the Lord concludes, you know, he who exalts himself shall be humbled, and he who humbles himself shall be exalted. So traditionally, that parable is used to speak about the importance of humility. But nonetheless, I think your question remains about, you know, what is it that one might be missing when they consider that one is justified by faith alone? And you weaved in there a very important point made by a five-point Calvinist, and that is the belief that there is no such thing as free will, right? And this allows for the idea that God is sovereign, right? In the mind of the writings of John Calvin, God is sovereign, right? And so he dictates, right, who is saved and who is condemned, right? And humanity has no decision or, let's say, can exercise no part of its will to change that, right? So this, if you will, in the mind of John Calvin, it protects the sovereignty of God. I know that that's not a full explanation of the thinking of Calvin, but of course, you know, this is a topical show, so this isn't an hour on the theology of John Calvin. Typically, Josh, when you ask the question, what might I be missing? There are many ways to go about answering the position of historical Christianity around the idea of free will. You know, both textually, historically, theologically, but here's how I'm going to approach it tonight. I don't know that this will satisfy the question you're asking, but it's an approach, and I'm going to use it. So one of the things that we can say about God, definitively, some might use the theological term cataphatically, we often avoid speaking about God in sort of definitive or cataphatic ways because God is beyond our understanding and beyond our knowing. Yet scripture uses this, and so I can use it. God is love, right? So God is love. And we know that God commands us to love not only our brother, but that we are to return that love to God, right? And we see time and again, especially in the Gospel of John and in the writings of St. John and his epistles, the primacy of love. John is even termed the beloved disciple in Holy Scripture. And the question I would ask usually of someone who is a five-point Calvinist and does not believe in the idea of free will is to say, well, hold on a minute. Is love possible without freedom? So even within the Trinity, is God the Father free? We have to say yes. God's not confined or constrained by anything. He's free. Is God the Son free? Yes, absolutely. Nothing constrains or confines God the Son. God the Holy Spirit, is he free? Yes, absolutely. And both the Father, Son, and Holy Spirit, one God, are free. And in freedom, they can exercise their will. And their will is to love. The Father loves the Son. He calls him my beloved Son. The Son loves the Father. The Father loves the Spirit. The Spirit loves the Father. The Spirit loves the Son. The Son loves the Spirit. And there is, in the Trinity, this act of love that has been going on before time. Now, we know in creation, God creates in love. He shares with creation his love, and he creates out of love, and he creates humanity in his image. Very, very technical term there. We are a reflection of God and likeness. Now, God does not withhold from his creation. So again, this is an answer to the question of free will and this idea of justified only by faith. He does not give to his creation everything but but freedom, which he himself has. In other words, he gives to his creation what he has in himself by grace. He gives us freedom. The reason he gives it to us is because, you know, I have four children, I have a wife, and I have to use freedom to love, and vice versa. I can't make my daughter love me, and she can't make me love her. That's an act of free will. I give it, and it's freely given, and she receives it, and then she can choose to return it, or she can choose not to. You know, so if I say to my daughter, I love you, I can't then grab her arm and say, now you must say it back. She gets to choose. And similarly, God wants us to love him freely. He doesn't want to make us love him. The basis of salvation is love, right? Why did Christ die on the cross? He died because he loves us, right? And why are we to sacrifice ourselves for God? Because we love him. In fact, we would say perfect love casts out fear. In other words, we don't turn and love God because we're required out of fear of judgment and condemnation, but rather we turn and love God because we, in our free act, respond to his love with love. And St. John kind of says as much in his epistles. You know, he says, you know, he who says he loves God but does not love his brother is a liar. In other words, we must love first. And in order to love, we have to be free. You know, there can be no love without freedom. So that's an approach to the question. You know, it's not an approach that is often used, but it is probably the strongest approach we can deploy when speaking about this idea of the free will of humanity. The church just says humanity is free. It's made in the image of God, who himself is free. And this image imprinted upon humanity is necessary for love. Right. I hope I've helped, Josh. I'm going to keep moving because I've got one more question I'm going to try to squeeze in, but I appreciate you calling in tonight. Okay. Thank you. All right. We're going to try and take up one more question. I know several of you have sent in questions via YouTube, and I apologize that I haven't been able to get to all of them tonight. Let's take an easy one. Today, my priest said today that in the judgment, all of our sins will be revealed. What about the sins we confessed and left behind? Aren't they cast from east to west to be remembered no more? It's a great question. I know that you're quoting scripture there. As far as the east is from the west, so shall the Lord remove our transgressions from us, right? He will remember them no more. Yes, you're correct. There is no remembrance of sin in the kingdom. However, we may be accused of sin by the demons, right? And they may account our sins, enumerate them. We also know that the Lord, you know, in the sins that we have been forgiven of, we'll look at you know, or our guardian angel who stands beside us and look at the demons and say, what are you talking about? That has been washed clean. That has been forgotten, right? So, you know, in the sense that when we come before the judgment, the sins that have been left unconfessed, the sins that we have not repented of, they will stand in judgment against us, right? And so how important it is, right, to make a daily practice of confessing and repenting of sin. This is something we do, you know, I talk about this a lot in the new book. This is something we do every day as a Christian, or we should do every day as a Christian. We should come before God and confess our sins of thought, of word, of deed, those known and unknown, enumerating them before God, asking for his mercy and forgiveness, right? And then we know that at times we need to go and stand in the church in the presence of his priests and confess our sins, not because God cannot hear and forgive us without the presence of a priest. Absolutely, he can and he does. But we also know that Christ gave us this office, you know, from the Gospel of John, you know, when he commissioned his apostles, you know, he sends them out and breathes upon them and says, as the Father sent me, so now I send you. In other words, apostolic succession. They are continuing the ministry of Christ in his church. And they then lay their hands upon their successors and give to them this authority to loose and bind sin. Nonetheless, the opportunity to confess and present to God our heartfelt repentance wipes us clean. And of course, then every time we approach the chalice, you know, we are washed clean once again by the blood of Christ. So there's a countless number of times within the church that we are afforded the opportunity to confess and be forgiven. And in the judgment, those sins are remembered no more. So thanks so much. All right. Well, we've hit the top of the hour, and I just want to say it's nice to be back and to be with you. Unfortunately, I won't be with you next Sunday, as we mentioned at the top of the hour, because it is the Sunday of Forgiveness, and the church celebrates the Vespers of Forgiveness in our parish. We also throw a little ice cream social, and we call it Forgiveness Sundays, AES Sundays, if you understand the little pun there. And we also serve pizzas. It's the last day that we're eating dairy before we enter the fast on the following day. And then I'll be back on air on the first Sunday of Great Lent, and I look forward to being with you then. For Orthodoxy Live and Ancient Faith Radio, I'm Father Evan. Good night to all of you. God bless.

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1: Mommy, if God made everything, who made God? Children have a beautiful way of asking the biggest questions with the sweetest innocence, and they always seem to ask them when we least expect it. 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
2: Good afternoon. I feel privileged to have the opportunity to speak to such an amazing group of women. As you heard in my biography, I've been graced to have had the experience of being a single mom, actually a single woman first, with a full-time career, a woman with a full-time career with young children. And at that time, I remember being very proud that I was only a part-time mom. And then for the past 10 years, being a full-time homemaker with tweens and now teens. Giving this variety of experiences, I plan to share information with you today that I hope will enrich you. This is being recorded, so if I hurry through anything you might want to reference later, I hope you'll listen to the recording once it's distributed. I'll focus on the following statement today. Women have a unique role and position in the family and the church, not one of oppression or complete individuality, but rather one of courage, sacrifice, spiritual leadership, humility, service, and glory. Our agenda for today, we'll talk about the household codes, Peter and Paul's letters, the courage of women, God comes to women where they are, wisdom from women disciples in the 21st century, which was a presentation given by Mother Christophora, tips from finding healthy rhythms, a presentation given by Elisa Bialatich Davis, Helmet of Salvation, and lastly, Litany to My Daughters. It's always good to start at the beginning, the beginnings of Christianity in the Greco-Roman world. Much of the information that I am going to present is from a blog written by Rachel Held Evans. The link is on the resource document that will be distributed later to all attendees. When we read Peter and Paul's household codes in the New Testament epistles, those verses we're probably all familiar with, speaking of husbands and wives and their roles, many are unaware that the apostles were drawing from the secular Greco-Roman world in order to make a point. Perhaps the most familiar ancient household codes came from the philosopher Aristotle. In his Politics, Aristotle writes, "For although there may be exceptions to the order of nature, the male is by nature fitter for command than the female, just as the older and full-grown is superior to the younger and more immature." These sentiments were echoed by other Greek philosophers and also by Jewish philosophers like Philo. Wives must be in servitude to their husbands, a servitude not imposed by violent ill treatment, but promoting obedience in all things. And Josephus, who said, "The woman, says the law, is in all things inferior to the man. Let her accordingly be submissive, not for her humiliation, but that she may be directed, for the authority has been given by God to the man." The consensus in these ancient writings is that a man is justified in ruling over his household because his wives, slaves, and children are, by nature, his inferiors. The purpose of the household codes were to reinforce the goodness and importance of this hierarchical family structure, which held together the very fabric of society at that time in history. Having said this, Peter and Paul, in their New Testament letters, were not creating new systems to impose on Christian households, but they were rather commenting on systems that had already been in place for many years. Wives were already expected to obey their husbands. They weren't introducing a new order to the household. They were commenting on an order that already existed, largely unchallenged. With Christ, the social order had changed. As Paul wrote to the Galatians, "For you are all sons of God through faith in Christ Jesus. For as many of you as were baptized into Christ have put on Christ. There is neither Jew nor Greek. There is neither slave nor free. There is neither male or female. For you are all one in Christ Jesus." Paul is not simply talking about equal access to salvation here. He's talking about the creation of a new family, where the social and religious lines that once separated men from women, slaves from free, Jews and Gentiles, vanish in the household of God. So when Peter and Paul introduce Christ to the household codes, everything changes. Rather than placing the male head of house at the sovereign center, Peter and Paul place Jesus Christ at the center. And with Jesus Christ at the center, all the old boundaries break down and the hierarchies begin to blur. Where typical Greco-Roman household codes required little or nothing of the head of household regarding fair treatment of subordinates, Peter and Paul encouraged men to be kind to their slaves, to be gentle with their children, and, shockingly, to love their wives as much as they love themselves. Unlike Aristotle, Philo, or Josephus, the apostles did not declare the natural superiority of the male head of house as the justification for this rule. Instead, they consistently appeal to the shared lordship of Jesus Christ, reminding the male head of house that he too has a master in heaven. If wives submit to their husbands as the church submits to Christ, and if husbands love their wives as Christ loved the church and gave himself up for her, and if both husbands and wives, slaves and masters, submit one to another, who's really in charge here? No one. In the Christian family, wives submit to their husbands as they would submit to Christ. And husbands submit to their wives the way Christ submitted to the church by giving his life for it, keeping in mind that we are all parts of one body. In the Christian family, everyone submits one to another, looking to Christ as the example. The purpose is to point all parties to the example of Jesus and his role as the ultimate head of home. But another point to keep in mind is that while pater familias, the male head of household, may be fading from our lives, we still live in a culture here in the 21st century that is obsessed with power, and in which many inequitable power structures, both formal and informal, spoken and unspoken, seek to divide us. The household codes should remind us that where we may be advantaged with power or privilege, we are called to humble ourselves, to sacrifice, to love, to listen, to surrender our power, and to treat our fellow human beings as our equals, co-heirs and brothers and sisters in the family of God. Where we may be disadvantaged and without power, we are reminded that we don't answer to the man anyway. We answer to Christ, who has been both powerful and powerless. We need to have the same mindset of Christ. That's the point of the New Testament household codes. It's not about reinforcing power. It's about relinquishing it. Just a little bit more about the history of women in early Christendom. My husband is reading the series of books by John Strickland, and he has finished the first book called The Age of Paradise. Early church membership was predominantly female, which is not surprising because Christianity dignified women. Paganism assigned a low value to women. Classical philosophers, as I mentioned, were nearly unanimous in regarding female humanity as naturally inferior to male humanity. In The Republic, Plato indicated that women are naturally inferior to men, not only physically, but also spiritually and morally. However, Christianity dignified and continues to dignify women. Paganism had trouble keeping women once many had encountered the gospel and Christian teachings, for they were finally recognized and given a role. They were featured prominently in scripture, and they learned about the Virgin Mary, who is ever blessed. Women finally had a place. I'll read a few excerpts from Peter and Paul's letters that will give us a basis for our future topics. 1 Corinthians 7:4. The wife does not have authority over her own body, but the husband does. And likewise, the husband does not have authority over his own body, but the wife does. In the Orthodox Study Bible notes section, it is written, the mutuality of marriage, the equality of commitment, that Paul enjoins here is unprecedented in his era. St. John Chrysostom, speaking of husband and wife, teaches neither is master of himself, they are servants to each other. Colossians 3:18 to 4:1, titled Spirituality in the Home, says, wives, submit to your husbands as is fitting in the Lord. Husbands, love your wives and do not be bitter toward them. In the Study Bible notes, life in the home is in the Lord. The family is a little church and is to live in the baptismal and Eucharistic life of the church. Duties are reciprocal, everyone having the same standing before the same master. All authority is for the sake of loving service. And all authority is humbling. And all submission is to God. And all submission is glorious. With Christ and his church as our example, the role of all women has changed. It is valued more. All relationships change when Christ is involved. I have a few New Testament examples of women and their roles. When our Lord Jesus Christ was presented by Mary and Joseph, 40 days after his birth at the temple, a prophetess named Anna is documented in Luke 2:38, and it says, "And she spoke of him to all those who looked for redemption in Jerusalem." Both men and women are called to proclaim Christ's redemption. Mary first intercedes with Christ on behalf of others at the wedding of Cana. She says they have no wine in John 2. Then she calls all humanity to obey him, saying, "Whatever he says to you, do it." Most of us are familiar with the myrrh bearers, the seven women, along with the Virgin Mary, who came to Christ's tomb after his crucifixion. Father Lawrence Farley writes about them and their courage, the courage of women. The myrrh bearers expressed the indomitable courage so often found in women. The myrrh bearers were women in what was definitely a man's world, and Jews in what was decidedly a Gentile world. They had no wealth or worldly influence in a world where practically nothing else counted apart from wealth and worldly influence. Yet despite these disadvantages, they decided they would meet together to confront the Roman soldiers guarding the Lord's sealed garden tomb and ask that they could unseal the tomb for them. They roll back the massive stone and they be allowed to enter to anoint the body buried there. This whole project would be almost laughable if it were not so dangerous. It seemed like a hopeless venture, and they may be rudely ejected from the garden by the guards. It's so easy for us to become sentimental about the myrrh bearers and so miss the courage that it took for them to approach the guards. We have probably never lived in a land occupied by a foreign and hostile power, as did the Jews in the Holy Land in the first century. So much courage was required by these Jewish women approaching the Roman soldiers who were keeping secure the corpse of a man who had just been executed as an enemy of the Roman state. These were women with what we would now call guts. Their gutsy courage challenges us to face the world with the same type of courage today. In this day, we must show the indomitable courage of women. In this day, we follow the myrrh bearers into battle under the banner of our King and confront the world. Why did the myrrh bearers stay there in the garden? They had no fear. In 1 John 4:18, it says, "There is no fear in love, but perfect love casts out fear, because fear involves torment, and he who fears has not been made perfect in love." The myrrh bearers had sacrificial love. When we serve the least of these, we serve others. Serving. Think of Mary and Martha, for the glory of God, not to build ourselves up, but for God. The myrrh bearers are rewarded. They tended to needs and were then able to witness the resurrection. The angel at Jesus' tomb addresses the women personally, using the word "you" in Greek. Women are shown great respect, and then the women are the first to proclaim Christ's resurrection. We are courageous, but maybe we don't feel that we have the opportunity to use our courage. There are times that we may feel that the responsibilities of life keep us, as women, more homebound than the men in our lives. But God comes to us where we are, particularly as women. If we recall Saint Anna, the mother of Mary, the Theotokos, and the wife to Joachim, in the Akathist to the righteous Joachim and Anna, we learn that the holy Joachim experienced the scorn of the high priest in the temple of Jerusalem because of his lack of children and was distressed. Joachim withdrew to his flocks in the wilderness. Holy Anna, knowing of her husband's grief, wept bitterly in her house and prayed that the Lord would remove from her the reproach of barrenness. Anna entered the garden of her home. The angel of the Lord appeared to her, telling her that she would conceive and bear an all-blessed daughter, in whom all the people of the earth will be blessed, through whom salvation will be given to the whole world, and her name shall be called Mary. You see, the angel comes to Anna where she is, at her home and in her home's garden. I saw a lovely post called God Comes to Women from the St. Elizabeth Convent in Minsk. In summary, the writing said, God meets women at the wells where they draw water for their families, in their homes, in their kitchens, in their gardens. He comes to them as they sit beside sick beds, as they be of birth, care for the elderly, and perform necessary mourning and burial rites. Even the women at the empty tomb, who were the first to witness Christ's resurrection, were only there because they were doing the womanly chore of properly preparing Christ's body for burial. In this seemingly mundane and ordinary task, these women found themselves face to face with divinity. So if you, like me, ever start to bemoan the fact that you don't have as much time to spend in the mountains with God as you would like, remember, God comes to women. He knows where we are and the burdens we carry. He sees us. And if we open our eyes and our hearts, we will see him, even in the most ordinary places and in the most ordinary things. Now let's get a little more practical. What we can do to serve the Lord, our husbands, our families, our church communities. The following wonderful points were shared by Mother Christofora, the abbess of the Transfiguration Monastery, which is outside of Pittsburgh, back in November of 2019. I am a real note taker and I took notes. So this is almost 5 years ago and I still have them and could find them. It was at the Ancient Faith Women's Conference and I have asked Mother Christofora's permission to share some of her incredible insights with you. She started off her presentation saying that we as women have spiritual radar. It is easier for us to feel God. It is part of our nature. We have this spiritual gift. It is important to realize that we are a part of the church. We have strengths such as organizing, multitasking, sensitivity to needs. We are life givers. We support life, and we are very sensitive to God. But this gift can be a cross and a temptation. We can be overly sensitive. So be careful. We truly impact those around us. As we mentioned earlier, the myrrh bearers saw the angel. They then knew the purpose of their group had shifted. They were no longer just bearing myrrh. They would preach to the disciples who were hidden behind locked doors. As an example, look at your parish. Is it off track? Are there some people who are neglected? We're empowered. Look at the myrrh bearers. They were already empowered. The men were waiting to receive the Holy Spirit. See how you can use your education and talents to help the church, but don't be frustrated. Meditate and pray about it. See how you can use your talents and then do it with joy. The mother is the priest of the family. She keeps the spiritual tone in the home. My husband reminds me of this when my tone gets a little off. One of my favorite quotes about prayer in the family is by Elder Thaddeus, who says, It is of great significance if there is a person who truly prays in a family. Prayer attracts God's grace, and all the members of the family feel it, even those whose heart has grown cold. Pray always. So we as a woman can pray for our whole family, and the grace of God will come on us all. We can also minister to our priest. Pray for him and help your parish as much as you're able. Juliana Schmemann, the wife of Father Alexander Schmemann, writes about service in the book, The Joy to Serve, Love Him Back. The details of this are on the resource list. How do we live this role of a woman serving the Lord? We do it with courage, backbone, resilience, tenacity, and patience. Mother Cristofora reminds us, we choose our path. We are free. We are not enslaved by do's and don'ts. We have an independent vision of life. We choose what we be and do. As a woman, nurture yourself. Be grateful. Our struggles teach us. They teach us to be forgiving and full of life. Remember that it is not easy for the man to be the head of the family. The woman is the spiritual leader of the family in most circumstances. She teaches and she establishes order. Although meals can certainly be a drudgery at times, meals are the holy liturgy. The table is the altar in our home. We need to put our offering and sacrifice there. It is a gift. Again, set the tone. We need to redirect the tone of the family as needed. Try to remain calm. Take care of your heart. St. Seraphim of Sarov says, acquire a spirit of peace, and thousands around you will be saved. Call on the saints. Slow down. Be patient. The Mother of God was often silent. Remember, the Holy Spirit is in all places and fills all things. We often wonder, well, what should we do? I know myself at times have said, would it be better if I was somewhere else to spread the gospel or to help people? Mother's advice is focus on where you are, your neighbor, the one near you, until God reveals something else to you. Some people have titles, but we are all necessary. You don't need a title. Be a servant of the Lord, and your passion will come to you. Mother Cristofora mentions a wonderful book by Kathleen Norris, The Quotidian Mysteries, Laundry, Liturgy, and Women's Work. Work is our liturgy. Try to think and say, glory to God for all things. Some of us may have advanced degrees and we're thinking, oh, I'm not using them here at home. Lay your intellect at the altar of Christ. Pray the Jesus Prayer. It can change your heart. Practice feeling the presence of Christ. What is the next thing in front of me? Many days, just think about that and go from there. Don't look at the entire picture. We say we are exhausted, but it is often because we aren't in control. I know I found it personally to transition from my previous role at work, where in theory I had much more control compared to being home with children. These household chores which never end, and I didn't have the feeling of accomplishment, of a tangible accomplishment, of a beginning and end of projects. We're not alone. Look for support, whether it's through St. Amelia, through a conference, whether it's through a co-op, through your friends, parents, godparents. Try to find God. Take your boredom and turn it into curiosity. The Lord was incarnate. He had a physical body. We have a physical life. Self-care is important. Attach any suffering we have to Christ. It's not meaningless. It is all part of God's plan for our life. It's all part of our growth. Forgive yourself. Have humility. We set so high a

Loretta Bieletich Davis, a book author and podcaster on ancient faith. I have asked her permission to share these thoughts with you. We've all heard the term self-care, and in a secular sense, it probably involves a spa day, a fancy coffee, or maybe a shopping trip. But self-care to the Orthodox woman, Elisa says, is a little different. It's composed of prayer, fasting, giving alms, being humble, being small, and loving your neighbor as yourself. If our soul is our child, what makes a soul healthy? Keeping it connected to God. Our soul is our sacred responsibility. We must take care of it. We are a baby, and we have to offer ourselves up to God. We have the fullness of the faith in Orthodoxy. If you live in the rhythm of the church, you'll get all that you need. The rhythms of the church bring us peace, and they hold us together. Whenever you're about to do something good, just before, many times, the demons come in. But keep going. Resist them. Push through. Do that good thing. We are spiritual and physical beings. We worship with both of these natures, and we must live in both. We need to know our weaknesses spiritually, mentally, and physically. If we know our weaknesses, we're better able to fight them and to work on making them better. My priest himself recommended a book that Elisa also recommends called God's Path to Sanity by Dee Pennock. The details are on the resource list. As women, we begin to think so many people need something from us. We think we must deliver. We can get anxious. We have too many demands. We don't have enough. These next points were really life-changing for me. We are in trouble if we think we are what everyone needs. God can take care of all these people. We are God's distribution center. Pray for people, but the Lord is doing the work. We think it is us. They don't need us, they need God. God is working through us. We are not supposed to be enough. Our family is not taking away from our spiritual life. It is our life. Christ needs to be our example. He was pressed on all the time. He was the only source of healing, but he escaped into the boat. Christ had boundaries. We can have them too. Christ can do all things, but he took a rest. We are supposed to rest. He went into the wilderness to pray. We also need breaks. Don't feel guilty. We need to rest so we can be his hands and feet. Give yourself permission to have some downtime. Go out in the wilderness to pray. Find what nourishes you and calms you. What can change your perspective? Turn everything into a prayer. Think of everyday tasks as gifts. We are called away to serve. Say a prayer every time you do something. Try to lay those earthly cares aside, as is said in the cherubic hymn. Pray with your feet and maybe your hands. My daughter sent a card to me from college. She included this quote from St. Arsenios of Reggio in Calabria. He said, "He who works with his hands and prays in his heart becomes double rich, for he serves Christ both as Mary and Martha." Raising a family, it is our gift. It refines us. It's not, I must do this.
For example,

0: example, I bake prosfora once a month for my parish. I would say, I have to bake prosfora today. And my daughter would say, don't say that. Say, I have the opportunity to bake prosfora today. Opportunity. View everything as a privilege rather than an obligation. Ask for help from the saints. We are not alone. Mindy has compiled a wonderful list of saints on the resource list. We and our families all have guardian angels. Also, ask the saints to talk with our children. Pray to God for our children. As St. Paisios says, don't just lecture our children. Set boundaries. We can't do everything. And lastly, carry each other's burdens. Stay connected to those who love you. Say yes when someone offers. Say, help me when it is needed. And gratefully accept the help. There have been some questions posed prior to this lecture around the wearing of head coverings in church. In July of this past year, I was able to attend the Antiochian Archdiocese Convention in Phoenix. And a speaker, Tim McFadden, spoke about head coverings during a presentation called An Orthodox Understanding of the Gender Debate. I was also given a pamphlet written by Bishop Alexei of Alaska. I wanted to briefly mention some points from Mr. McFadden's talk and also from His Grace Alexei's writings. Mr. McFadden spoke about a reawakening to glory. Women equal glory. In the Old Testament, angels first appeared to women. The bad fallen angel in the form of the serpent to Eve, and then an angel with good news to Hagar. In the New Testament, an angel appeared first to Mary at the Annunciation and then to Joseph. Mary is considered more glorious beyond compare than the seraphim. That's fire, burning, and bright. A woman bore God. At the resurrection, the angel first appeared to women. Mr. McFadden mentions that in the Old Testament worship, wherever there is glory, there is a covering. Quote, over all the glory there shall be a covering, unquote. In Old Testament worship, angels, coverings, glory, and women. Between these four things, there is an interplay. The Ark of the Covenant was covered by angels' wings. Angels are called angels of glory. A cloud descends and there is a covering of glory. In our churches, the altar and the holy gifts are covered. St. Cyril of Alexandria, commenting on 1 Corinthians, wrote, the angels find it extremely hard to bear if this law, that women cover their heads, is disregarded. Head coverings were a Eucharistic, gender-distinguishing practice of the Church Universal until a generation or so ago. We have many prejudices, many perfectly understandable. For example, for those from countries that have a strong Muslim influence, now that there's liberation from some Islamic oppression, to be able to remove a head covering. There are also some old cultural prejudices that women who wear head coverings maybe are yayas or babushkas. However, Mr. McFadden said that his thought is to wear a head covering in any service where you hope to see the angels or for the angels to come down. Very amusingly, he said that women are dimming their headlights for the angels by covering their head. Bishop Alexei of Alaska writes in his Helmet of Salvation booklet, it is spiritually beneficial to honor in every way the most pure Virgin Theotokos. It pleases her when we strive to imitate her through a commitment to purity, prayer, and to her son. Every Orthodox Christian woman is called to be an icon of the Mother of our Lord, and by her way of life, bring the Lord into the midst of her children, her family, and her community at large. A particular blessed way of honoring the Mother of God is by dedication to the virtue of modesty. Saint Paul considers modesty to be a fruit of the Spirit. We are especially called to modesty when we pray in church. It enables us to approach God with that humble and contrite heart that He will not despise. Our Lord Himself was modest. Modest in His miracles, in His speech, modest in His example, and modest even in the washing of His disciples' feet. Headscarves are a way that women have been cultivating modesty and honoring the most pure Mother of our Lord for over 1,000 years. It is not about being subservient. It is not oppressive. The holy chalice, the altar, the priests and deacons in their vestments are covered because they are holy. We cover what is precious, what is honored, what deserves protection. A woman's head covering is not just like these coverings. It is such a covering, a vestment that is sacred. A head covering is a vestment that women have traditionally put on for prayer. Many women notice that when they cover their heads, it helps contribute to sobriety, prayerfulness, and guarding the tongue. It is not just an exterior custom, it has meaning for the soul. Bishop Alexey says every Orthodox woman has this privilege of special clothing for church. Until the 1950s, the privilege was never seen as a form of sexist oppression, but rather as a tender expression of love for God and for neighbor. In the war of secularism in the 50s and 60s, women began to look at head coverings not with the eyes of faith and a heart of piety and reverence, but instead to view them through the lens of a broken world dominated by rights and the need for self-expression. A way of life in which freedom was not seen as freedom to keep the commandments of God and become God-like, but freedom from anyone and any institution telling us what to do. Freedom leading to the will of man, not the will of God. A freedom leading to pride, not humility. A freedom ending most often in anger, not love. The precious protecting veil of the Mother of God is the one head covering that we all desire to be under, men and women alike. Bishop Alexey goes on to say that there may be some who do not desire to adopt this expression of pious love. But don't feel judged, don't feel excluded. His intent in his writing is to teach and to give, not to reprimand or belittle. He says these things because he cares for us and wants us to know and experience all the joy of Orthodox Christianity. That joy always begins with action in a world, a spiritual world, where all is holy, all is Christ. Let piety, not logic, and certainly not the ways of this fallen world, be your guide. Piety is something personal. It is how you make the sign of the cross. It is when you bow your head. It is the teary eyes that water when your heart is touched by the hand of God. A head covering is a gift from the Mother of God, offered not only to the women of the church, but to everyone, because we are one body. My piety affects your piety, and your piety affects mine, even as my prayer affects your prayer, and your prayer affects mine. We have covered a lot in a little more than the 40 minutes. How Christ's teaching changed the hierarchical structure of households in the first century. Some characteristics of women, particularly courage, and incredible teaching and advice that I hope will support you in your walk of faith, at church, and in your homes. I will end with a brief litany. I've been blessed by God with three incredible daughters. My husband and I put this list together. What I want for my daughters. First, that they know that they are truly loved by God. For them to learn from the saints and emulate their lives, using them as a source of strength and encouragement. To work, paid or unpaid, doing something that helps others and brings them true joy. That they will find a church community wherever they live, where they can grow in faith, have support, and can use their gifts and talents to the glory of God. Marry, if it is God's will, and grow in the Orthodox faith with their spouse, and raise their children in the church. If not marriage, perhaps monastic life, or contentment as a single woman serving the Lord in the world and parish life. Lastly, for peace in their lives, regardless of their circumstances, for these precious women to keep their peace in this temporal world. Thank you so much for your time. I pray that my words and those of others I referenced will strengthen you and inspire you in your walk of faith. Thank you.
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2: 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Can a place and its creatures sense holiness? Can a single walk across a land bridge change everything? Journey to the windswept shores of Holy Island in the Island and St. Aidan, a beautifully written and illustrated chapter book that brings to life the first meeting between St. Aidan, known as the Apostle of Northumbria, and the Island of Lindisfarne. 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

Welcome to the Spirit of St. Tikhon's, the Ancient Faith radio broadcast from St. Tikhon's Orthodox Theological Seminary in South Canaan, Pennsylvania. Founded in 1938, St. Tikhon's Seminary is where saints have walked. Five of the North American saints sojourned here, including St. Tikhon of Moscow, who founded the monastery and inspired the founding of the seminary, and St. Nikolai of Zhicha, who was the rector here in the 1950s. St. Tikhon's purpose is the spiritual formation and training of the next generation of missionary priests for service in the fields of North America and beyond. The Spirit of St. Tikhon's aims to give you an audible glimpse into the life of the seminary and monastery. We invite you to come and see.

0: this is Father John Parker, the Dean of St. Tikhon's Orthodox Theological Seminary in South Canaan, Pennsylvania. And I thank you for joining us for our inaugural event for our Spirit of St. Tikhon's podcast. I'm sitting here in our brand new studio. We give great thanks to the generous donors who made that possible. I'm here with His Eminence Archbishop Michael, the Archbishop of New York and New Jersey, and the Rector of St. Tikhon's. Welcome, Your Eminence.
1: Thank you, Father. It's a joy to be here, and it's a joy to be here in this new studio at our Seminary for Ancient Faith Radio, which has given so much life and education and joy to Orthodox Christians throughout this country.
0: Amen. Your Eminence, you are one of, if not the longest time laborer at St. Tikhon's currently here. You have been a professor, a dean, you are the rector. Share with us, what drew you to St. Tikhon's?
1: Well, and I'm not the longest running, but close.
0: Okay.
1: I've always loved to teach. My mother, God rest her soul, used to say that when I was 5 years old, I played with kids, and they were 7 and 8, and I was the teacher, and they were the students. So I've always loved to teach. I taught before in another seminary, another university. But the opportunity to be here, where saints have taught, in addition to living and praying and leading the church, all the saints that have been here at St. Tikhon Seminary and monastery is what drew me. I thought, what a place to form priests. Mm. And to be a part of that was so exciting and so spiritually rejuvenating that I thought, I got to say yes to this if I can.
0: I have certainly appreciated that myself. I've been here for just a short time, 9 months so far, and I can already see exactly what you're talking about. Your Eminence, you are the professor of New Testament and Ethics here at St. Tikhon's. Would you share with our listeners a little bit about what makes your heart sing in the classes that you teach?
1: I think what makes my heart sing is to see how much like a sponge these young men and women absorb the scripture, love what the fathers have said about them and explained the meaning of them. And I think it's a wonderful opportunity for me to be a part of the formation of a new generation of priests and deacons, maybe bishops, lay leaders, you know, it to watch and to listen to them as the saints open up the scriptures and their commentaries, to watch them so eagerly struggle with the ethical questions of our time. It's a fun class, that ethics class, because, you know, I pose the questions and they play with the answers. They're life-important answers, obviously. The questions of bioethics or the questions of a new morality, all these questions, but to see them hunger to have the answers.
0: Yes,
1: and to want to be able to put them into life-forming situations is so exhilarating for me. So
0: one of the amazing parts about especially that the ethics classes here, these are not theoretical questions. This is when you go out, the chances are on your first day, and if not the first day, in your first week or month, you're going to face these very issues as those kinds of questions come at us faster and faster, wouldn't you say?
1: Absolutely.
0: Yeah.
1: Absolutely. The questions that are being raised today, the problems were always there, but they've come to the forefront in such a rabid way that you can't help but face them.
0: Right.
1: Especially my concern, of course, for them, for these new priests to be, is that you'll face it when you send your high school parishioners off to college.
0: Right.
1: And there they'll see everything and hear everything. And so the formation that we give young people by these future clergy, so essential,
0: right.
1: So essential to salvation.
0: Thank you, Your Eminence. You are, I have seen in my limited time, my brief time here so far, you are the number one champion of priestly and diaconal vocations. Please give us a word about a call to the priesthood.
1: I think I have that kind of a reputation, at least, and I'm proud of that reputation, if that's really true. I knew very young that I wanted to be a priest because I loved serving with, watching my priest serve, and I wanted to be like him. Every altar server, every young man in every parish is a potential servant of the church. And so every time I serve in a new parish, I, you know, I gather the altar servers around, or the reader, or the young men in the choir, and I say, think about being a priest. Mm. If not, at least you think about being a deacon. The church needs you. Because there's no greater, you know, St. Nikolai of Zicha, who was the rector of our seminary when he went to the kingdom, when he reposed, he said, there is no greater honor or responsibility than the call and the service of a priest. So it's the greatest honor to be called, and it's the greatest responsibility to serve in that role for the Lord. And so to encourage men to do that is a great joy. And to hear students, this weekend we had graduation, remember that I said this to them or that to them 3 or 4 or 5 years ago, and they remembered it is just, you know, it's for the glory of God.
0: That's quite a beautiful thing, and I've seen that also, and I appreciate even a conversation we were having with my own sons who were here visiting, and you ask them, you know, do you see yourself coming here? Well, like many college students, I'm not so sure, and you just looked them right in the eye and said, at least be a deacon. And that's not to diminish the diaconate, it's to exalt it, in fact, and say every capable man should be asking the question, how could I serve the church? In a way like that.
1: When I was a parish priest, I had a deacon for many, many years, and he was my right hand. We were partners in the ministry, and what happened in that parish could never have happened if I didn't have a deacon, that deacon. So, Deacon Peters. So I think that the diaconate should never be minimized. We have two deacon programs in our diocese to encourage that to happen. So we're trying to revive that ancient order of the church that really was the first order that the church called, you know.
0: Beautiful, beautiful. Your Eminence, share with us, you know, a couple of your highlights of service here at the seminary. What brings you most joy here at St. Tikhon's?
1: Well, the most joy, I'd have to say, Father, when I was the dean, as you're doing now, going all over the country, spreading the word and encouraging vocations and getting support for these men and women to study here and to be formed here. My joy then was to visit a parish where one of the students was a priest and to stand second to him. Oh. So he would be the celebrant, I would stand second, and I would see him serving as a finished product of the seminary as a priest.
0: Right.
1: And I would think to myself, you know, in that individual situation, the church is in good hands when I'm gone. This past 2 weeks ago, Friday, Saturday, I ordained one of our students, and every priest who was serving there with me was one of my students. So I saw this in multiple numbers. It was a great blessing to know that all of these men would be going out and touching the lives of present Orthodox Christians and people yet to come to Christ because of their work. People who would be reached out to and inspired and brought to Christ through their ministries. So every time that happens, you know, I know the work we're doing here is validated. I know the work that we're doing here is life-giving, blessed by God, and the church will be in wonderful shape long after I'm gone.
0: Hmm. That makes my heart sing just listening to it. And as I, even this very morning, our first graduates in my time here, they left. I mean, we thought this morning, good Lord, the Sharmans, they're on the road to Colorado. And Father Daniel, he's off to his new assignment in the Pacific Northwest. I look forward myself to going and standing there, as you said, and seeing that with my own eyes. Your Eminence, we just have a moment or two left as we close out our time together. Is there anything else you'd like to share with the world about St. Tikhon's and our inaugural interview for the Spirit of St. Tikhon's?
1: I think the one thing I need to remind everybody is that we have this unique symbiotic relationship, the seminary with the monastery.
0: Mm-hmm.
1: And where those monks are praying around the clock for everyone in the church, where liturgy is celebrated every day, every single day, you know, for over a century, 115 years, that relationship can never be minimized. It's what helps draw men to South Canaan. They say that in their inaugural survey of why they came here.
0: Yes.
1: And in their exit surveys as alumni, You know, they say that this is what formed them. So I like to say here at St. Tikhon's, we spiritually form and theologically educate the future priests and deacons and laymen and women of our church. That monastery is so essential and so important for us and for the world.
0: Amen. Thank you so much for those beautiful words. We are with His Eminence Archbishop Michael, the Archbishop of New York and New Jersey, and the Rector of St. Tikhon Seminary. You all are tuned in to The Spirit of St. Tikhon's, our inaugural podcast. I thank you, Your Eminence, for your time this morning, for all of the many years of faithful service you've given to the wider church, but specifically to the seminary, and just very grateful.
1: Thank you, Father, for this opportunity.
0: Yes, indeed.
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0: come and study the Holy Scriptures with us as Father Stephen DeYoung teaches verse by verse on the podcast, The Whole Counsel of God. Father Stephen holds a PhD in biblical studies and is an Orthodox priest serving at Archangel Gabriel Orthodox Church in Lafayette, Louisiana.
1: Chapter 13. Now the Lord spoke to Moses, saying, "Send men to spy out the land of Canaan, which I am giving to the children of Israel. From each tribe of their fathers you shall send a man, every one a ruler among them." So remember, we got the list. We've gotten it a couple of times, actually. So we got it once in the census, and then we got it again when they came and brought their sacrifices at the sort of dedication of the tabernacle, the list of sort of the leaders of the 12 tribes. So each of the 12 tribes has several clans within it. There's a head of each clan, and then there's a guy who's sort of recognized as one of those clan heads is recognized as sort of the leading man, the elder of that particular tribe. And so God is saying, from those 12, get one from each tribe, get one of those leaders. Now they're going to have a mission, so this probably isn't going to be the very, very head guy, because the very, very head guy is probably the oldest man right, in the tribe. And this mission does not necessarily require an octogenarian to do, but you want a leading man, but one who's going to be able to fulfill the mission, we're going to see. And so, you know, the word spy is always used here, which, you know, this isn't James Bond. They're not on a secret mission. They don't have a license to kill. It's not even Andor. It's not even... Right. Spy has these other connotations for us now. What they're supposed to be doing is really closer to survey, get the lay of the land, but also, and this is where the spy comes in and why it was originally used, they're also looking at the locations of cities, the fortifications of those cities. Those are going to come into play, right, when they come into the land later, but all of that. They're taking into account. Where are the mountains? Where are the mountain passes? Where are the... Scouting. Right? Scouting out the land, right? So, yeah, it's not secret agent man. Right? Or I can start really thinking of Man from U.N.C.L.E. It's not like, old school. But, so that's the idea. That's what these 12 people are being sent to do. That's why I say it probably wasn't, you know, the guys in their 70s and 80s who sort of judged cases for the tribes. This would be younger guys, but still people who were considered leaders. So Moses sent them from the desert of Paran at the Lord's voice, and all the men were rulers of the children of Israel. Now these were their names. I'm going to get them again. From the tribe of Reuben, Shemua, the son of Zachar. From the tribe of Simeon, Shaphat, the son of Hori. From the tribe of Judah, Caleb, the son of Jephunneh. From the tribe of Issachar, Igal, the son of Joseph. From the tribe of Ephraim, Hoshea, the son of Nun. From the tribe of Benjamin, Palti, the son of Raphu. From the tribe of Zebulun, Gadiel, the son of Sodi. From the tribe of Joseph, that is from the tribe of Manasseh, Gadi, the son of Susi. So remember, Manasseh and Ephraim were Joseph's two sons. So both of those tribes are from Joseph. From the tribe of Dan, Amiel, the son of Gamali. From the tribe of Asher, Sether, the son of Michael. From the tribe of Naphtali, Nabi, the son of Vapshi. From the tribe of Gad, Guel, the son of Machi. These are the names of the men Moses sent to spy out the land. Now Moses called Hoshea, the son of Nun, Joshua. So a couple things to notice here. Number one, remember we got two different tribes of Joseph? How is it still 12? Yeah, but how is it still 12 and not 13? Because there's nobody from Levi. Remember? Because the Levites don't fight. They were left out of the military census. They don't, right? They have their own duties. Right. So it's the other tribes, and we get 12 from having two from the two half-tribes from Joseph. Hoshea, which is his given name, means salvation. Joshua is from Yahshua, which means Yahweh saves. Okay, so Moses here changed Joshua's name. And Joshua is going to be, spoilers in Deuteronomy, his chosen successor through the laying on of hands. So the idea of ordaining somebody with the laying on of hands, right? The idea of what we will later call apostolic succession, which is called something else in Hebrew, but is basically the same idea, starting with Moses and Joshua, the laying on of hands, goes all the way back to the Bronze Age. That's not a new idea that the Roman Catholics came up during the Reformation. This is an idea that goes all the way back in the Bible. But also connected with that, the idea of changing someone's name. And we're to see this, for example, when we see Jesus changing people's names, like St. Peter. That is connected with this idea of ordination, right? When someone changes somebody's name, which happens fairly frequently and randomly in the New Testament, but or people think randomly, but that's what this is related to. This is the idea of there being a mentor-mentee relationship and kind of a passing on of authority relationship. And changing the name is an exercise of that authority. So still to this day in the Orthodox Church, people sometimes get their name changed when they get ordained. I did not, but that's because the bishop who ordained me a deacon said, "You're not changing your name, are you?" You could probably tell from that what bishop it was, if you know him. But that was my response was, no, Santa, I think Stephen is a pretty good name for a deacon. So that's hard to argue with, right? If you've read Acts. Okay, so these are the 12 who are being sent. Notice that Joshua, who's going to be Moses' successor, Moses is from what tribe? Levi, right? But his successor, Joshua, is from what tribe? Ephraim. Ephraim, not Judah. I bet you would have guessed Judah if I'd asked you. If I had just asked everybody, hey, what tribe do you think Joshua, who takes over for Moses in the book of Joshua, what tribe do you think he's from? I bet most people would have guessed Judah. Probably because they know that his name is the same name as Jesus's given name, and Jesus is from the tribe of Judah. David's from the tribe of Judah, leadership, kingship, and all that. Okay. So this is important in terms of the Old Testament, because if you're just reading the Torah, imagine a world in which you haven't read anything else in the Bible yet, right? And you're just reading the Torah. Which is the most important tribe?
2: Ephraim, whatever Joseph's tribe is.
1: Right, because like a third of the book of Genesis is about Joseph. About a third of it. Not about Judah, about Joseph. We've seen the Ephraimites here. They're the biggest tribe, the most numerous. Joshua, who's going to take over for Moses at the end of Deuteronomy, is an Ephraimite. You'd think, right, just coming out of that, oh, Ephraim, and we're going to, in the Psalms, when we get there eventually, you can see Ephraim being used to refer to Israel as a whole. And then, importantly, the northern kingdom of Israel is going to be Ephraim. When they split into Israel and Judah, Ephraim is where the capital is, Samaria. It's the center of the northern kingdom. So, why is this so important that we track with this? For one thing, if this wasn't written, right, the basis at least, not every word, but the basis of what we have in the Torah, in the Pentateuch, if that wasn't written until right before or during or even after the exile of Judah, why would you make Ephraim so important? The tribe of Ephraim ceased to exist in 722 BC. The Assyrians destroyed it completely, right? So if you're after 722 BC, is when a lot of our German friends and their ilk tell us this was written, right? Why would you put Ephraim and their traditions about Joseph, their forefather, why would you make them so central and important? When all that's left is Judah, Why wouldn't this be all Judahite traditions? Why wouldn't you center Judah all the way through? Now, it's not that Judah's not going to be here, because Caleb, who's the guy from Judah, is also going to be important as we go forward. But Joshua's the guy, and Caleb, for at least part of the time, is sort of his right-hand man. And you'd expect something more the opposite, right, if this is being written after the Ephraimites have ceased to exist. Here's the other thing. You might think from that, oh, okay, well, if Ephraim is sort of at the center of this, someone who thinks like one of these Bible scholars might say, right? Well, that must mean this was put together by the northern kingdom, right? And that's why they put themselves in the center and they made Judah like secondary. Like we've got story of Joseph for a third of the book of Genesis, gets interrupted briefly for the story of Judah and Tamar, where Judah doesn't look very good. And we've got Joshua from Ephraim and Caleb, his sidekick. So this must have been written by the northern kingdom. Here's the thing. The whole existence of the northern kingdom of Israel, all like 200 years of it, they were worshiping the golden calves at Bethel and Dan. We'll get there in 1 Kings or 3 Kingdoms when we get there. They never had the tabernacle. Tabernacle was in Judah. They never kept any of these Torah commandments related to it. So why would they write the Torah looking like this? The only way you get a Torah that looks like this is if at least the major strokes of it were compiled before the kingdoms were divided. Which means the broad strokes of it could have been written in the 10th century BC at the latest. And we see even during the life of David, there were issues that ended with the break. So if you push it back before that, right? If you push it back 200 years from that, now you're at the late date for Moses. So it is entirely sensible, since I took that shot about the thing with Moses being the most humble man on earth being written by Moses, let me come back and say, it is to me the only logical conclusion that the basic structure of what we have in the Torah, at least the basics of it, go back to somewhere in the time when Moses would have lived. Obviously, you can't prove that a historical person like Moses existed any more than you can prove Alexander the Great existed or Julius Caesar. You can't prove it. But the time period when he is supposed to have lived, right, is the time period from which the basic structure of this has to come for what we have here to make sense, right? Because it doesn't make sense for it to take this form after. If there was any major significant editing after the, for example, after the exile, there wouldn't be all this Ephraim stuff. It would be irrelevant. And you could point out to me there are prophets after the exile prophesying the restoration of Ephraim, right? But that's a chicken and the egg thing. They're prophesying the restoration of Ephraim because of how important Ephraim is in the Torah, right? That's not why they were put into the Torah, because there was some prophecy floating around that they'd come back somehow. They were so important in the Torah that everybody said, well, they're going to have to come back somehow, right? Because of how important they are in the Torah, in the scriptures. So that may seem like a diversion, but this is the kind of stuff that I talk about, not because I'm into like disproving JEDP and all this stuff, right? I don't care that much in most cases when exactly something was written down. But in this case, a lot of people get like really hung up on this. And a lot of people make really absurd arguments about this to try to discredit the Bible and stuff. And so pointing out that their argument doesn't make sense if you think about it for a few minutes historically, which they don't think historically. But if you think about it historically, their argument basically doesn't make any sense. Yeah. So Joshua is from Ephraim. As I mentioned, notice also Caleb here, son of Jephunneh, is listed as being from the tribe of Judah. Later on in the text, we're going to find out some interesting things about Caleb and his dad. Namely, that his dad is not an Israelite, let alone from the tribe of Judah. I'll spoil. We're going to find out he's a Kenizzite. And the Kenizzites are one of the tribes that the Israelites are going to be supposed to wipe out. But Joshua not only is not considered one anymore, despite being born to one, but he's now considered specifically a member of the tribe of Judah, right? Even though he is not biologically descended from the person Judah at all, even remotely. I mean, you could go back thousands of years, you know, Adam and Eve, Noah, whatever. But any time recently, he is in no way biologically connected to the person Judah. But we'll come back to him when we get more of that information later. Then Moses sent them to spy out the land of Canaan and said to them, go up to this desert and go up to the mountain, and you will see the land and the people who dwell upon it. What are they? Are they strong or weak, few or many? Also, what is the land they dwell in? Is it good or bad? Then, too, what about the cities they inhabit? Are they walled or unwalled? Then again, what about the ground? Is it fertile or neglected? Are there trees on it? Persevere, and you shall receive some of the fruits of the land. Now, the days were the days of spring, the forerunner of the grapes. Okay, so they're saying things are starting to sprout. So they could go and look and get a good idea of where are the fertile parts of the land? Where are the places where the current people are raising crops? Where's the land that's more deserty and not good? Where's the land that's just sort of neglected and nobody's using for anything? These are the kind of questions. This is what they're surveying to find out. So they went up and spied out the land from the desert of Zin as far as Rehob, near the entrance of Hamat. Then they went up through the desert and came to Hebron, Ahimar, Sheshai, and Talmai. The descendants of Anak were there. Now Hebron was built 7 years before Zoan in Egypt. That is a very arcane old reference. We don't know what that means, right? But this is another sign of the antiquity of the text. So that city in Egypt must have been renowned for being really old, and they're saying, hey, this one's even older. So the descendants of Anak probably doesn't, well, it might, if you've been listening to my stuff, but literally the word is Anakim, because Im is the plural ending, right? The Anakites, right? The people descended from Anak. This means that's sort of a catch-all for members of giant clans. And so we've talked about Nephilim, giant clans before. This is not primarily about size. I say this not because I'm biased being 6'4", and I don't want you to know my evils. I say this because, so size is an image of something, right? Not vice versa. It's not about just big, tall people, but they're depicted as big and tall because that's telling us something else about them, right? So remember the Nephilim, which is derived from the Aramaic word Nephilim, because you do plurals a little differently in Aramaic, just means giant, means big person, but it's not primarily big person in the sense of literally physically large. It is more like, and gigantes, which we translate as giant in Greek, literally can mean like a tyrant, a bully, like a thug. So what I always compare it to is the term strongman that we use like for dictators. When I was a kid, it was strongman Manuel Noriega. Didn't mean he had an awesome bench. It meant, right, that he was a tyrant, right? He's a dictator, right? And that was said about the people before the flood in Genesis 6, right? The mighty men before the flood were characterized in this way, these kind of demonic giants and tyrants, because the view in paganism all over the world, from Greek paganism to Babylonian paganism to Egyptian paganism, was that the pre-flood world was like a utopia. It was a golden age where everything was wonderful. And so Genesis 6 is giving us the minority report, which is, no, it wasn't, right? These people were demonic tyrants. The world was full of sin and wickedness and evil. And the flood came because God had to purify the world from them and what they were doing. Right? And what they were doing, we get particulars in places like Book of Wisdom, in some extra biblical literature, the Second Temple period. but it focuses on a couple of things. It focuses on sexual immorality within particular pagan rites, specifically the rite of succession of kings, which involved them through demonic possession and ritual things, having sexual relations with a god or goddess, they believed. That's how they describe it, right? To produce the heir. And then the heir who came to the throne next was seen as part human, part divine. And so witness Gilgamesh, witness Hercules, witness, right? On and on. World paganism, up to and including the Japanese emperor, who still to this day, on the day of his accession, goes and spends the night with the sun goddess. They say that since World War II, they've taken the sex out of the ritual. So that may be true. But notice they say, since World War II, they took it out, meaning it was there before. Right? So that's going on, number one. And number two, human sacrifice with attendant acts of cannibalism. And that human sacrifice and cannibalism ranged from just drinking human blood all the way up to just straightforward cannibalism, right? Eating hearts, eating other organs, right? From humans. It's part of the sacrificial ritual because, as we talked about when we talked about sacrifices, sacrifices are meals. They're not about killing, they're about meals. Human sacrifices involved cannibalism of one of those kinds in almost all cases. So these are the abominations of these groups that God is going to talk about. These are the groups that God has been saying since Genesis, since Abraham, that they're going to go and take out. Not everyone who lives in Canaan, but these specific groups who are practicing these things that God calls abominations. Those abominations have to stop. As we get closer to Joshua, we'll talk more about what exactly that means. But those groups, that's what's being referred to with the anarchy, right? There are those people there. Those people are scary, right? Obviously, right? People practicing that are extremely scary. But so they're there, right? So this would be a minus in terms of, right, we're going to have to mess with them if we go in, even though God's been saying one of the main reasons you're going in is to stop them from doing those things. And then also they're pointing out Hebron is this ancient city already. Right, at this time already it's ancient from their perspective. Meaning it's well fortified, right? It's been there a long time. Then they came to the valley of Eshcol and surveyed it and cut down a branch there with one cluster of grapes. They carried it between two of them on a pole. They also brought some of the pomegranates and figs. The place was called the Valley of Eshcol because of the cluster the sons of Israel cut down there. Eshcol is the word for a cluster of grapes. So you don't necessarily get that reading the English, but yeah. So they bring back some of the, they don't just look at it. They say, hey, we're going to take back some samples. This is what's growing. Fertile land, fertile trees. Then they returned from spying out the land after 40 days. There's 40 days again. Do you remember the last time we talked about 40 days? It was Moses on the mountain for 40 days. And we talked about how we know already how, you know, 70 and 72, the way numbers are recorded in the Bible, since they didn't have numerals, there's a little bit of slippage between 70 and 72. There's also a little bit of slippage between 40 and 42. That's part of why people don't understand what 40 days is about. So if you take 42 days, what is 42 days? Six sevens. So obviously if you have six sevens, that's anticipatory of a seventh seven, right? And so the number 40 or 42 is this, they're meant to convey the idea of preparation for something, right? Sort of preparation, expectancy. That's why, right, Christ goes and spends 40 days in the wilderness before beginning his public ministry, right? Moses is on the mountain for 40 days, then comes down with the covenant, right? It's a sort of preparatory period. Now they departed and came back to Moses and Aaron and to all the congregation of the children of Israel in the desert of Paran. At Kadesh, they brought back word to them and to all the congregation and showed them the fruit of the land. Then they told him and said, we went to the land where you sent us. It truly flows with milk and honey. and this is its fruit. Nevertheless, the people who dwell in the land are strong, the cities are fortified and very large. Moreover, we saw the descendants of Anak there. The Amalekites dwell in the land toward the south. The Hittites, the Evites, the Jebusites, and the Amorites dwell in the mountains. The Canaanites dwell by the sea and along the banks of the Jordan. So this is the majority report, right, from the spies. They come and say, yes, great land. Here's the fruits of the land. Everything's wonderful. Just one problem. Fortified cities, big armies, giants who are crazy, who we don't want to mess with, right? So maybe we need to think twice about this whole thing. Then Caleb quieted the people towards Moses and said to them, now it says the people. So they give this report in front of everybody, and you get the giants, I don't know about this, right? So Caleb, you know, quiets everybody down and says, no, but let us go up at once and take possession of it, for we are well able to overcome them. Okay. So Caleb said, no, let's go do this. We got this, because he knows God is giving them the land. And so let's do it. But the men who went up with him said, we are not going up, for we are unable to go up against them because they are stronger than we. So they instilled a terror for the land, which they spied out among the children of Israel, saying, the land through which we went as spies is a land that devours its inhabitants. And all the people we saw in it are men of great stature. They didn't see any women. See, this is the weird thing with interpreting the giant thing literally. Obviously, they also saw women and children. The idea here is, you know, we saw the Anakim. We saw those people. There we saw the giants. That's translating the word Nephilim. But the Greek there is literally the word giant. There we saw the giants, and we seemed like grasshoppers to them, but so we actually were. So Caleb tries to give the minority report. No, we can still do this.

Young continues his study of the Scriptures on the Whole Counsel of God. Father Stephen's email address is wholecounsel@ancientfaith.com. That's wholecounsel@ancientfaith.com.

0: Give me a word. Homilies from Three Hierarchs Chapel. Welcome to a collection of daily and weekly homilies from the seminarians, faculty, and honored guests of St. Vladimir's Orthodox Theological Seminary, straight from the ambo of Three Hierarchs Chapel. Here is today's homily.
1: In the name of the Father, and of the Son, and of the Holy Spirit, amen. Since we all know what the great command is, the greatest command with its double command really, to love God and to love our neighbor, I think there's no point preaching about that because we all know that. But rather focus, I think we should, on the word from the epistle we've heard today, which is very straightforward. When Christ, who is our life, appears, then you also will appear with him in glory. Put to death, therefore, what is earthly in you: fornication, impurity, passion, evil desire, covetousness, which is idolatry. Put them all away: anger, wrath, malice, slander, foul talk from your mouth, and do not lie to one another. Put off the old nature with its practices, put on the new nature. Christ is all and in all. It's very clear. I mean, we all know the subject matter: fornication, impurity, foul speech from our mouths, malice, slander. All of those things we're very, very familiar with. And with a command to put them all away. But one of these impure things that we should strip away, and obviously if St. Paul says it and we repeat it, and we have been reading this for the last 2,000 years or so, it means it's not that easy to strip away these things. They cling to us, maybe we cling to them, so much so that this has to be repeated time and again. And one of these things is peculiar, because Paul stops and adds something to it: fornication, impurity, passion, evil desire, and covetousness, which is idolatry. And then he continues with the other things, and you wonder what's so peculiarly bad about covetousness and so intensely terrible that the apostle has to tell us, be very attentive with this one. This is idolatry. And actually, how is it idolatry after all? It does say it's idolatry, and he knew what he was talking about, so we have to learn from him somehow. Why is greed and covetousness idolatry? Because on the one hand, it's natural to seek personal security, a place, a status of some kind in society, and this has to do with money. You need money to purchase all of that. So when does this turn into something idolatrous? I don't exactly know, but perhaps remember also that the Lord himself made a big deal out of this. He says, no one can serve two masters. You can't serve both God and money, let's put it this way. So this seems to be a big problem. Maybe there is an evolution, an involution, a distortion of our natural passion, let's say, of need for security, need for status. And then when it gets twisted excessively into doing anything

0: anything for this, even sacrificing the well-being of others, even narrowing myopically our focus on only this and being so consumed with the need to have and have a lot of the stuff that we turn sick. That's covetousness. And at that point, maybe this thing which without which we can't live turns into a god that we worship, that we sacrifice our time for, that we sacrifice all our attention to the exclusion of everything else. I confess I don't exactly know how this doesn't apply to all the other passions. They also turn into gods. They also turn into masters that we serve when we fall into them and that possess us to an extent that is demonic. And that we then say, you're possessed with, fill in the blanks, impurity, fornication, anger, malice, slander, foul talk. We can't really say that these are not also idolatrous or potentially idolatrous. And so we wonder, how much stress should we lay on this? Moralism, that is, divorcing, let's say, the moral teaching of the church from all the other things, is something that we have rejected, and it's good to reject it periodically. That is to say, the church is not a club of holy people or a holy club for people who would like to become holy. It is, certainly, but that is not the heart of the church. It's correct. On the other hand, I think we do suffer, generally speaking, from forgetting that our encounter with God and what we say we aspire to, we all like the big word, theosis, right? Deification. We are the theosis people. But sometimes we forget that theosis has an ethical trace. When God manifests himself, theophany on Sinai, the trace of that encounter are the commandments and the worship. So it's true that isolating worship from everything else makes us into little liturgical robots, and that's not good. And remembering the commandments without remembering who gave the commandments and for what the commandments are given, and forgetting to seek the encounter with the living God, that is what I call moralism. We leave that aside. But focusing on that encounter and forgetting its ethical trace is a sure sign that we haven't met God and that we won't meet God, because we are in love with our own aspirations for God rather than with a living God. And that's idolatry too. According to the Holy Apostle, being a Christian is not simply about doing certain things that are good and abstaining from others that are not so good, because that's not nice or not good for society or not befitting a Christian. He starts with a sentence that is about living the life of the age to come here and now. When Christ, who is our life, appears, then you also will appear with him in glory. And we can say, surely this is true of the age to come. That is when Christ appears. That is when our life hidden in Christ will be fully manifest. That is when we shall appear with him in glory. But our teaching in the Orthodox Church, preserved in the Orthodox Church, is that this is not going to happen in some future if it hasn't started or become real to some extent, at least here and now. Clement of Alexandria says that the Christian aspiring to perfection is one who meets the future now, who anticipates the future now. And I think this is what this phrase means. When is it that Christ appears? If it's in the afterlife, then this means that we have evacuated him from this age. That surely is not right. So let's read this together with other two passages, one from 2 Peter, one from the Epistle to the Romans. To the Romans, St. Paul speaks about the glory which is about to be revealed in us. And again, he doesn't mean the glory of the age to come, which shall be revealed to us in 100 years, in 5 years, in 500 years, or whenever the evangelicals would inform us that it'll come. It's not some future coming. It is about to erupt enough in us, in each and every one of us, to the extent to which we don't stand in the way. In the saints, we see it bubbling up, and they are, as we say, glorified, right? That's what we speak about when we talk about the glorified Theotokos, the glorified apostles. And in 2 Peter, we read that we aspire, we wait for that moment at which the day dawns and the morning star rises in our hearts. And again, this is not in some end time, some other time than this time, but this is here and now. So this morning star, this sunrise, the glory, or our true life in Christ, is of course Christ himself in us. And this is not something that is for some other time, but this is what we have received in baptism, and that which is our theophany. And that is the reality, which has, if it is authentic, an ethical trace. It leaves behind, as it were, in the purified Christian, something better than that list of impurities that we've heard earlier. This is why St. Paul can ask of us that we put to death all these filthy things, because the only location in which Christ is manifested, in which our life in Christ appears, is the purified heart. This is the unanimous, not verdict, what do you call this? Witness, the unanimous witness of all those who in all places and all times have tried out, tasted of this life and borne witness to it. So, since the kingdom of God is wherever and whenever the king is present, then obviously the life that St. Paul speaks about is here and now, that is available here and now. And if we are baptized, it is deeply implanted in us, and it means that we are indeed preventing that trace from shining forth, because we are stifling the Spirit, as he writes elsewhere. And so he has to tell us, when Christ, who is our life, appears, then you also will appear with him in glory. And it is definitely worth leaving aside even those things that seem to give us whatever security, whatever comfort, whatever normalcy we think we need, because without Christ, all those natural passions turn into distorted, terrible demons that tear us apart. And when we say Christ is our life, we also say that apart from Christ, we don't live true lives. We don't live lives that are what God intends for us, because what God intends for us is hidden in Christ. It is life that does not die, and it is life that is resplendent with beauty and with joy. And again, the witness of the saints is unanimous, that somehow this life has to do with joy and with peace and with kindness and with beauty and with justice and with deep meaning. All those things are in Christ. So it's worth trading in our petty lives, which are dead in all these ways, for this life that God feeds us with. In a fundamental way, anyway, since we are alive because we're brought into being by God, which means that we are indeed created by God in Christ, for Christ. And in a fundamental sense, everything is held together by Christ. And true life, which is life as God wants it for us, is not only existing, but also being healed from our distorted existence. That is why we say he is our life and our resurrection. Since we are fallen from true life, he is our resurrection unto authentic true life, our medication as well, a return to true humanity. And not a personal privilege only to me or to one of us, but to all of us. We speak about the fact that he took on human nature, and we insist on this. He took on human nature. That is, this is not confined only to Jesus of Nazareth, but to all those who bind themselves to him in faith. And since we're baptized in Christ, all those things that are treasured up in him are for us and are available. And so when Christ, who is our true life, appears, of course it makes sense to leave aside, to cut off, to put to death, to strip away all those things, because all of them are idolatry and all of them are not worthy of what God has made of us, that we are to be sons of the light and sons of the day. And if we need a visible, tangible, edible manifestation of this, this is what we are given, so that we understand very concretely the very body of Christ, the very glory of God dwelling in the flesh is imparted to us as bread and wine. We bring it, our lives, we bring them here, and we receive them back as the life of Christ, as truly the Lord God and Savior Jesus Christ. He is truly our being alive in God. And he appears so that we may indeed taste of this, taste and see that the Lord is good. And therefore, receiving God himself, all else can fall away without regrets. So then put off the old nature with its practices, anger, malice, lies, slander, foul talk, sexual impurity, and put on the new nature, renewed after the image of our Creator, to whom be glory forever. Amen.
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1: In the services of the Orthodox Church, we pray for a good death, a Christian end. 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
2: The epistle reading is taken from St. Paul's second letter to the Corinthians, chapter 1, verses 21 through 24, and chapter 2, verses 1 through 4. Brethren, it is God who establishes us with you in Christ and has commissioned us. He has put his seal upon us and given us his Spirit in our hearts as a guarantee. But I call God to witness against me. It was to spare you that I refrained from coming to Corinth. Not that we lord it over your faith, we work with you for your joy, for you stand firm in your faith. For I made up my mind not to make you another painful visit. For if I cause you pain, who is there to make me glad but the one whom I have pained? And I wrote as I did, so that when I came I might not suffer pain from those who should have made me rejoice. For I felt sure of all of you, that my joy would be the joy of you all. For I wrote you out of much affliction and anguish of heart, and with many tears, not to cause you pain, but to let you know the abundant love that I have for you. The Gospel reading is taken from St. Matthew, chapter 22, verses 2 through 14. A reading from the Holy Gospel according to St. Matthew for Sunday, September the 6th, 2015. The Lord said this parable: The kingdom of heaven may be compared to a king who gave a marriage feast for his son, and sent his servants to call those who were invited to the marriage feast, but they would not come. Again he sent other servants, saying, Tell those who are invited, Behold, I have made ready my dinner. My oxen and my fat calves are killed, and everything is ready. Come to the marriage feast. But they made light of it and went off, one to his farm, another to his business, while the rest seized his servants, treated them shamefully, and killed them. The king was angry, and he sent his troops and destroyed those murderers and burned their city. Then he said to his servants, The wedding is ready, but those invited were not worthy. Go, therefore, to the thoroughfares, and invite to the marriage feast as many as you find. And those servants went out into the street and gathered all whom they found, both bad and good, so the wedding hall was filled with guests. But when the king came in to look at the guests, he saw there was a man who had no wedding garment. And he said to him, Friend, how did you get in here without a wedding garment? And he was speechless. Then the king said to the attendants, Bind him hand and foot, and cast him into the outer darkness. There men will weep and gnash their teeth. For many are called, but few are chosen.

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1: Welcome to the Daily Orthodox Scriptures. I'm Father Alexis, and we are reading through the Scriptures each day of the year using the Orthodox Study Bible. Our readings today will be from the Wisdom of Solomon, chapter 14, Psalm 59, Proverbs, chapter 12, verses 11 through 15, and 1 Corinthians, chapter 15, verses 1 through 34. Today's chapter from the Wisdom of Solomon continues an examination of worshiping false gods. The author concludes that not only is it false, but that it can lead us into evil. We are made in the image and likeness of God, but when reverence and adoration move away from God to other things, that likeness of God within us becomes distorted. We grow into the likeness of that which we worship. So worshiping what isn't God is that much more destructive to our souls. Let's begin. The Wisdom of Solomon, chapter 14. Again, someone getting ready for a voyage and about to sail through wild waves cries out loud to a piece of wood, more fragile than the ship that carries him. For it was desire for gain that contrived that boat, and wisdom was the craftsman who built it. But your providence, O Father, governs its course, because you have given it a path in the sea and a safe track in the waves, showing that you can save from every danger, and that even without skill one may embark upon the sea. For you do not will that the works of your wisdom be useless. Therefore men trust their lives even to the smallest piece of wood, and passing through the waves on a ship, they are brought safely through. For even in the beginning, when arrogant giants perished, the hope of the world took refuge in a boat, and piloted by your hand it left to the world the seed of a family. For the wood was blessed through which righteousness comes. But what was made by human hands itself is accursed, and so is he who made it. He because he made it, and the perishable thing because it was called a god. For equally hateful to God are the ungodly man and his ungodliness. For what was done will be punished along with him who did it. Therefore there shall be a visitation upon the idols of the nations, because though the wood was part of God's creation, it was made into an abomination, and became a stumbling block for the souls of men, and a trap for the feet of fools. For the invention of idols was the beginning of fornication, and the conception of them the corruption of life. For neither were they from the beginning, nor shall they be forever. For by the vain glory of mankind they entered the world, and therefore their speedy end has been planned. For a father consumed with untimely grief when the child was soon taken from him, made an image of the once dead human being, and honored him now as a god, and handed down to those under him secret mysteries and initiations. Then the ungodly custom, strengthened by time, was kept as a law, and at the command of tyrants, carved images were worshipped. When men could not honor a tyrant before his face, because he lived far away, they imagined his face from a distance, and made a visible image of the honored king, that by their zeal they might flatter the one absent as though present. Then the ambition of the craftsmen encouraged even those who did not know the king to increase their worship. For wishing perhaps to please the one who ruled over him, he skillfully forced the likeness into a more beautiful form. And the multitude, attracted by the popularity of his work, now considered him as an object of worship, whom a short time before they honored as a man. But this became a trap for their life, because men in bondage either to calamity or to kingly power conferred on stones and wood a name not shared with another. Furthermore, It was not enough for them to be deceived about the knowledge of God, but they live in a great conflict of ignorance, and they call such evils peace, for they either hold child-murdering rites of initiation, or celebrate secret mysteries, or engage in the frantic revelry of special customs. Moreover, they keep neither life nor marriages pure, but one either kills another in ambush, or one causes another grief when he corrupts his marriage. Everything is mixed together: blood and murder, theft and treachery, depravity, unfaithfulness, tumult, perjury, confusion over what is good, ingratitude, corruption of family, breakup of marriages, disorder, adultery, and debauchery. For the worship of idols, not to be named, is the beginning, cause, and end of every evil. For either they are driven to a frenzy in their celebrations, or prophesy lies, or live unrighteously, or readily swear falsely, for since they trust in lifeless idols, they swear with wrong motives and expect to suffer no harm. But justice will catch up with them on two counts: because they thought wrongly about God in their devotion to idols, and by treating holiness with contempt, they swore unjustly in deceit. For it is not the power of making oaths, but the punishment of those who sin, that always prosecutes the transgression of the unrighteous. Psalm 59. O God, you drove us off and destroyed us. You were angry and had mercy on us. You made the earth quake and you troubled it. Repair its ruins, for it was shaken. You showed your people difficult things. You made us drink the wine of bewilderment. You gave a sign to those who fear you, so they may flee from the face of the bow. That your beloved may be rescued, save with your right hand and hear me. God spoke in his holy place, I will greatly rejoice and divide Shechem, and I will measure out the valley of the tabernacles. Gilead is mine, and Manasseh is mine, and Ephraim is the strength of my head. Judah is my king, Moab is the cauldron of my hope. Over Edom I will extend my shoe. Foreign tribes were subject to me. Who will bring me into a fortified city? Who will lead me as far as Edom? Will not you, O God, who drove us away? And will not you, O God, go out with our armies? Give us help from affliction, for the salvation of man is useless. But in God we shall work power, and he will utterly scorn those who afflict us. Proverbs chapter 12, verses 11 through 15. He who works his own land will be satisfied with bread, but those who pursue vain things are in need of discernment. He who is gladdened by wines in passing his time shall leave dishonor in his own strongholds. The desires of the ungodly are evil, but the roots of the godly are in strongholds. By the sin of his lips, a sinner falls into snares, but a righteous man escapes from them. He whose looks are gentle will show mercy, but he who contends in the gates will afflict souls. 1 Corinthians chapter 15, verses 1 through 34. Moreover, brethren, I declare to you the gospel which I preached to you, which also you received, and in which you stand, by which also you are saved, if you hold fast that word which I preached to you, unless you believed in vain. For I delivered to you first of all that which I also received, that Christ died for our sins according to the Scriptures, and that he was buried, and that he rose again the third day according to the Scriptures, and that he was seen by Cephas, then by the 12. And after he was seen by over 500 brethren at once, of whom the greater part remain to the present, but some have fallen asleep. After that he was seen by James, then by all the apostles. Then last of all, he was seen by me also, as by one born out of due time. for I am the least of the apostles, who am not worthy to be called an apostle, because I persecuted the church of God. But by the grace of God I am what I am, and his grace toward me was not in vain, but I labored more abundantly than they all, yet not I, but the grace of God which was with me. Therefore, whether it was I or they, so we preach, and so you believed. Now if Christ is preached that he has been raised from the dead, how do some among you say there is no resurrection from the dead? But if there is no resurrection of the dead, then Christ is not risen. And if Christ is not risen, then our preaching is empty, and your faith is also empty. Yes, and we are found false witnesses of God, because we have testified of God that he raised up Christ, whom he did not raise up, if in fact the dead do not rise. For if the dead do not rise, then Christ is not risen. And if Christ is not risen, your faith is futile. You are still in your sins. Then also those who have fallen asleep in Christ have perished. If in this life only we have hope in Christ, we are of all men the most pitiable. But now Christ is risen from the dead, and has become the first fruits of those who have fallen asleep. For since by man came death, by man also came the resurrection of the dead. For as in Adam all die, even so in Christ all shall be made alive, but each one in his own order, Christ the firstfruits, afterward those who are Christ's at his coming. Then comes the end, when he delivers the kingdom to God the Father, when he puts an end to all rule and all authority and power. For he must reign till he has put all enemies under his feet. The last enemy that will be destroyed is death. For he has put all things under his feet, but when he says all things are put under him, it is evident that he who put all things under him is accepted. Now when all things are made subject to him, then the Son himself will also be subject to him who put all things under him, that God may be all in all. Otherwise, what will they do who are baptized for the dead? If the dead do not rise at all, why then are they baptized for the dead? And why do we stand in jeopardy every hour? I affirm by the boasting in you which I have in Christ Jesus our Lord, I die daily. If, in the manner of men, I have fought with beasts at Ephesus, what advantage is it to me? If the dead do not rise, let us eat and drink, for tomorrow we die. Do not be deceived. Evil company corrupts good habits. Awake to righteousness and do not sin, for some do not have the knowledge of God. I speak this to your shame. St. Paul is concerned that some of the community are denying the resurrection of Christ. Our faith in the Lord's resurrection is not optional. It's not speculation. It's not a myth. It's the truth that gives life and rescues us from death. So why are people thinking otherwise? St. Paul writes, "Do not be deceived. Evil company corrupts good habits." This proverb can be found throughout the scriptures. And our very participation in the scriptures, our daily readings, is an aspect of our keeping good company with Christ, with the apostles and the saints. As we spend time with them daily, they become our guides and encouragement. We become different because we spend time with them. Remember in the book of Acts, after Peter and John finished addressing the Sanhedrin, these religious leaders, it says, realized that they had been with Jesus. I hope that by our keeping company with Jesus and the saints, others will make a similar comment about us, that they see that we walk with Christ and love our neighbor, that we have been with Jesus. I'm Father Alexis, and remember, Christ is in our midst.
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0: This is Daily Orthodox Scriptures for Kids with Father Alexis Corey. We're glad you're with us for this journey.
1: Welcome. I'm Father Alexis, and we are going to be reading through the Bible together. And I've got some friends that will be helping us. So let's get started.
2: I woke up this morning thinking of all of you. Episode 435 is what we're going to do. Hey, Callum, what's our chapter?
3: John chapter 14.
2: And the verses?
3: Verses 12 through 18.
2: Brilliant. Let's get started.
3: Most assuredly, I say to you, he who believes in me, the works that I do, he will do also. And greater works than these he will do, because I go to my Father, and whatever you ask in my name, that I will do, that the Father may be glorified in the Son. If you ask anything in my name, I will do it. If you love me, keep my commandments, and I will pray the Father, and he will give you another helper, that he may abide with you forever. The Spirit of truth, whom the world cannot receive because it neither sees him nor knows him, but you know him, for he dwells with you and will be in you. I will not leave you orphans. I will come to you.
2: Thank you, Callum. Very nice. Today, Jesus explains about the third person of the Holy Trinity, the Holy Spirit. He says that the Holy Spirit is our helper, the one who comforts us and dwells within us. When we are baptized, the Church teaches us to pray that the Holy Spirit of God will always be with us. We are sealed and protected with the Holy Spirit. We will never be alone. We have a beautiful prayer to the Holy Spirit that we say at the beginning of our prayer time. O Heavenly King, Comforter, Spirit of Truth, present in all places and filling all things, treasury of good things and giver of life, come and abide in us and cleanse us from every stain and save our souls, O good one. So thanks, Callum, for reading today. I'm Father Alexis, and remember, Christ is in our midst.
3: He is and forever shall be.
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0: Well, welcome, everyone. I'm here today with Dr. David Ford, professor of history here at St. Tikhon Seminary, my professor. I was one of your many, many, many students, although
1: you
0: it's
1: were.
0: Now very much in the rearview mirror. It's been a lot of years since I graduated. But we're here today because Dr. David is in his very last semester of teaching.
1: Full time.
0: Oh, you're probably, they're going
1: to
0: bring you on.
1: I am hoping to carry on part time.
0: Of course. No one ever really retires in the church.
1: That's right.
0: But I wanted to begin with your arrival here. So you got here in 1989.
1: Yes.
0: So tell me about that. What was it like to come here now 37 years ago?
1: Yes. Well, Mary and I, the Lord brought us here miraculously. And it's been our niche ever since. We've seen so much growth all these years. At first, most of the students were younger. Some of them had still in the five-year program, working with the local colleges. We had a double program for a while. The certificate program side by side, the MDiv program,
0: right,
1: and it was all because of Vladika Herman and Father Daniel Donlick that St. Tikhon's was given the privilege of granting the MDiv degree.
0: Yeah,
1: the Department of Education in Harrisburg granted that, gave that approval in 1988. And the understanding was, you're going to have to hire some doctoral people.
0: So that's you.
1: And Mary had her doctorate already from her 5 years studying in England. I had just gotten mine, the Lord's timing. And so with us, they got a 2-for-1 deal.
0: So that's great.
1: Two bottles of Ford.
0: Yeah, the Fords. I mean, you've always been referred to that way here at the seminary. When I was studying here, that was the case. What was in your mind? What was in your heart when you first arrived here as a young professor of history?
1: I was so grateful, Father, to have been hired in an Orthodox setting. I really didn't want to be responsible for representing Orthodoxy in a non-Orthodox setting. So my heart's desire was granted. We got to know the monks right away. Five monks only at the time.
0: Yeah.
1: Father Gregory, now Father Nihilus. He became my spiritual father here. And very first time I was with him, he said, just be humble and love the students. Humility and love. If you have those two things, everything will be fine with your teaching.
0: If I can give a little testimony to that, that was definitely what I experienced from you while we were here. Absolutely. And my wife absolutely agrees. I know many of my classmates feel the same way. So you're a professor of church history. Why history? I mean, you've been the history guy here for decades now, almost 40 years.
1: Yeah.
0: What is it about history for the Orthodox seminarian, or the Orthodox Christian in general, that is so critical that you've devoted your life to it?
1: Well, the history is just so central to our whole story. God's story, his story, right? I actually did major in history at Colgate back in late 60s. So it's been a love of mine for all my life, basically. I'm always fascinated with people's stories. For a while, I worked for the Florida State Employment Service, and learning people's stories, their employment history especially. Everyone's story, right? It's so utterly unique and fascinating. And when you bring that and heighten it immensely, right? The story of the Lord's church. I mean, well, the combination of my love for history and coming to Christ, And coming into his holy church, just a tremendous combination.
0: So as you've taught over the years, so many seminarians, what are, maybe give me one or two of the stories of the church's story through history that seminarians have maybe found surprising or compelling, particularly that they seem to always kind of, like you know you're about to tell a particular story and you know, okay, this is going to hit because it's hit for years now. What are some of the gems that that you love to bring out in particular?
1: Well, I do love the saints. Each one of them, of course, has a tremendously precious story. Each one of them embodies the faith. We learn how to live our holy faith as we get to know the saints. One of my most favorite ones, who really first comes to mind right now, is St. Photius the Great.
0: Oh, so what is it about him and his story?
1: Also
0: a scholar.
1: Well, yeah, he was...
0: The scholar of his age, yeah. Really. Yeah.
1: Called a Christian humanist in a way, because he relished every realm of learning, and was kind of a pre-Renaissance man. So he was the one who first gives the Orthodox refutation of the Filioque. So he's immensely important for that, and also resisting papal presumption.
0: Yeah,
1: in the latter part of the 9th century, the Photian Council, 879-880, is so significant because it renounces the Filioque and it renounces papal supremacy, which are the two greatest obstacles, right, to any kind of reconciliation with the Roman Church. So, and he did it all with grace, with humility, with love.
0: And of course, his election as patriarch, right? Wasn't he just a layman when he was?
1: Right. Elevated quickly in 5 or 6 days. Christmas was coming. They wanted the new patriarch so he could celebrate the Christmas services.
0: Amazing.
1: Yeah.
0: Amazing.
1: Yeah.
0: So I know that, you mentioned the saints and their compelling stories.
1: Yes.
0: The saint that you are probably best known for in terms of your research, your speaking, your writing, is the great St. John Chrysostom.
1: Yes.
0: The golden mouth of the church.
1: Yes.
0: What is it about him that keeps you coming back to his work?
1: Well, I owe so much to Father Thomas Hopko. Mm. He's the one who guided me back as I was doing my doctoral program at Drew in Madison, New Jersey, back in the mid-80s. I needed a theme for my dissertation. At first, I was going to do St. Simeon the New Theologian, vis-a-vis the charismatic movement that I had experience with. He said, no, there's something much more threatening or challenging, let's say, to the integrity of our holy faith in America in our time. Something more challenging than the charismatic movement is the challenge of feminism. He said, why don't you read St. John Chrysostom? He wrote the most about issues that would relate to women, certainly marriage, of course, of all the church fathers. He speaks the most about marriage and probably has the highest view, the greatest appreciation for marriage, of course, as well as virginity. Looking at order in the Godhead, then how that gets translated into order in the home, in the society, and in the church, male leadership. In a way, my dissertation, and then it gets revised a couple times, expanded into a book, Women and Men in the Early Church, the Vision of St. John Chrysostom. It culminates really in a defense and an explanation of why only men are clergy.
0: Yeah.
1: The deeply kind of basically wired manhood that the Lord embodies for us, right? For us men, actually. to care for those who the Lord entrusts into our care, our wives, our children, and by extension, then the church, right? The family of God, the home as a little church. So we have male headship always defined, understood in terms of self-sacrificial servanthood, right? Mm. For those we're responsible for, the Lord gives into our care. And never, of course, lording it over anyone, but actually taking that responsibility. So like my wife would say, so I don't have to worry about those things, you know, to lighten my load.
0: Yeah.
1: And hopefully all the laity in our church, women, of course, included, will be grateful to the Lord, really,
2: for the gift of the male priesthood.
0: So you've spent a lot of time looking very closely at his writings, his sermons, because you produced a number of editions of his works, you know, his letters, and so forth, right? So, so probably of all the people I've ever met, you've spent more time listening to him and reading him than anybody else. So what do you think it was like if you were in that church in Antioch where he served as a priest or, you know, when he went to Constantinople and he was the archbishop there? What do you think it was like to listen to him preach?
1: You know, Father, I think he was so compelling, almost a sensation, it seems like. People would applause in the midst of a sermon.
0: He would tell them not to.
1: Oh, my goodness. Even as he's lambasting them for running to the theater and the hippodrome, you know?
0: Yeah.
1: And they would love him for it. Because he called a spade a spade. And people appreciated that of him. So forthright, so fearless, so utterly fearless. I'm only chastising you for your sin so that you will become better Christian. You'll have more joy in your life if you're free from these ungodly temptations, you know, and patterns that may be in your life. He was small of stature.
0: Yes, I've heard he was like 5 feet tall or less, maybe.
1: He must have had a powerful voice. Mm. He must have been tremendously expressive in his preaching. Of course, he was trained by one of the greatest rhetoricians in the ancient world, Libanius. And he devoted not only his natural talent, but then that excellent training, gave it all to the church. And actually, he had to be patient. Apparently, in Antioch, in those days, deacons did not preach. So he was made a deacon by the future St. Meletius in 381. Never preached publicly until 5 years later, when he was ordained to the priesthood by St. Flavian, the next bishop of Antioch. Then in 398, after 12 years of tremendous acclaim as the main preacher in the church in Antioch, his fame spreads far and wide. And there's a new imperial couple in Constantinople, Arcadius and Evdoxia. And you can just picture them saying to themselves, well, our archbishop has died. We need a new one. Certainly our church, you know, in the capital of the empire, needs the greatest preacher in the empire to be our new archbishop. So he arrives there. His fame has preceded him.
0: Yeah.
1: The young empress is a great supporter in the first several years.
0: Yeah, that changes though.
1: And that changes. So that's all part of the human drama that surrounds him in his time in Constantinople, leading to his totally unjust deposition and exile. But you know, Father, I always say he spoke so much about bearing tribulation nobly, even innocent suffering, without complaint, with not even more than accepting, coming to be thankful,
0: yeah,
1: for the suffering, because we can grow so much through it, right? And then even one step further to rejoice in the midst of whatever suffering we may be enduring. And so here, he's sent into exile, last 3 years of his life. In his letters to St. Olympia, he described some of the hardships, but never complainingly. And of course, the last words, his dying with his last breath,
2: glory to God for all things.
1: He seals his teaching with his life.
0: You know, one of the things that strikes me about Chrysostom is that, I mean, he's this figure from 1600 years ago. This is a long time. A lot of history, a lot of cultural changes, a lot of, you know, the world looks very different now than it did in his time.
1: Sure.
0: And yet it seems to me that maybe more than, I don't want to compare the fathers too much with each other, but maybe more than most other figures from the early church, that he speaks very clearly to us now. And what do you think he's telling us now?
1: He is always, as he says, as he said one time, my heart is vehemently set
2: on your salvation.
1: So strive to be close to Jesus. I mean, that's our life. Try to put aside worldly temptations, worldly cares. We try to trust the Lord, right, to provide all your necessities. He knows what we need before we even ask.
0: Yeah.
1: The joy of our salvation. He conveys the joy of being close to him. So I think, you know, human nature has not changed.
0: Yeah.
1: Right? We have the same proclivities to drift away from the good things of the Lord. Always encouraging. Come back to your first love. Rejoice in communion with the Lord and all the saints and with your fellow brothers and sisters in Christ.
0: Yeah.
1: Tremendous strength in being together.
0: Yeah, one of the, besides his divine liturgy, which of course in the Orthodox Church we celebrate pretty constantly.
1: Yeah.
0: Especially outside of Lent.
1: Yeah.
0: Probably the legacy of his that I think most Orthodox Christians would know is his great Paschal homily.
1: Yes.
0: How do you think that we keep using that? This one sermon is preached everywhere in the Orthodox Church.
1: Yeah.
0: Every year.
1: Yeah.
0: Why? Why do we keep coming back to that sermon?
1: Yeah. Well, first of all, I think it's the Lord's mercy to the priests, right? They've been so busy all through Holy Week.
0: Yes. Thank you, C. John.
1: You know? And now...
0: just preach this one.
1: Yeah.
0: You don't
1: have to think about what to say on the Night of Nights. St. John Chrysostom has said it for you.

0: Right.
1: Right.
0: Hell was embittered.
1: Yeah, yeah.
0: Because of Christ's conquest.
1: Yeah.
0: Of hell, death.
1: Yeah, yeah. Okay, so I mentioned, just hearing you talk about, though, I just, this I don't want to say quotidian, but the experience of the divine liturgy that we keep coming back to.
0: Yes.
1: So all Orthodox Christians are being shaped by his words, by his prayers over and over again.
0: Over and over.
1: You know, you've been an Orthodox Christian for decades upon decades now.
0: Yeah.
1: What's your experience still of the liturgy of St. John Chrysostom? I mean, you've been to it thousands of times.
0: Literally. Right?
1: Thousands of times at this point in your life. But you know, I'm sure for me, you know, it's a well that I keep drawing from, and I feel like it's new every time. So, I mean, tell me what it's like for you. And especially as you're teaching students whose job most of them is going to be to offer this liturgy.
0: Mm-hmm. The greatest miracle is the transformation, right? Of the bread and wine into the body and blood of our Lord. To remember that, just utterly, utterly awesome, right? And then pondering the utterly awesome fact of the second person of the Holy Trinity becoming incarnate for our sake, enduring the human experience so profoundly, right? And still with his human body, his male form, pondering these things as we prepare for the Holy Eucharist time and time again. It keeps it fresh, right? Really, it should be more and more powerful every time we prepare and come to the Holy Eucharist.
1: Yeah.
0: The profundity of the prayers, they never grow old, right? Beauty, power.
1: It's almost like an extension of the scriptures.
0: Oh, sure. Oh, so many scriptures, right, are embedded
1: in
0: the text even of the divine liturgy. That's right.
1: Yeah. So you spoke earlier about St. John Chrysostom on marriage, and marriage has been another major emphasis of your writing, your speaking.
0: Mm-hmm.
1: You know, this is one of the things that you and your wife in particular are known for.
0: Mm.
1: So why? Why do you feel that this is something that needs to really be discussed today?
0: Well, of course, the attacks against marriage in our own time, something utterly unheard of in all of human existence. Yeah, marriage has always been the bedrock of society. To have it come under attack in so many ways in our surrounding society, especially the media, makes it all the more crucial, right? That we emphasize
1: the
0: wonder and glory of marriage.
1: Other models being proposed for what family could look like.
0: Yeah. Yeah.
1: What does Chrysostom say about a man and a woman?
0: He has many reasons for marriage that he talks about, but he ends up saying the greatest reason for marriage is that it gives, in all of human existence, it gives the greatest opportunity for two people, man and a woman, to be profoundly in love, serving each other.
1: Sounds like a very modern thing to say.
0: Tremendously. Being knit together, sharing everything, really, right, in life, the procreation of children. What could be more unimaginably glorious, right, than that? And the way the Lord designs our complementary anatomy, right, the reproductive system, so astonishing. So glorious. And this is the way he has provided for new immortal souls to come into being.
1: Mm.
0: It's just utterly awesome. Yeah. The privilege that he gives a husband and a wife to bring forth eternal souls. And why does he make it so enjoyable? I think because he wants so many more souls that he

0: can be in communion with forever. It's just, it's so much richness.
1: Do you think that people in our time have lost the beauty? Like I've noticed, for instance, I've read
0: about marriage.
1: Yeah, yeah. The beauty of marriage, the attraction of marriage, the glory of marriage.
0: Oh my.
1: Because it's not just that there are alternate models being proposed, that people are going in other directions, mm-hmm. but it also seems that in our time, people are simply getting married less, mm-hmm. even with one of those alternatives yeah. that the world is proposing. Mm-hmm. That there's just a loss, a straight loss. Mm-hmm. So what do you think that we can put in front of people to make them, if I may say it, put it this way, fall in love again?
0: Yeah. Yeah. St. John Chrysostom urged parents, of course, back then, there was more or less arranged marriage. But I think always, you know, the young people involved had the veto, let's say, you know. But why not? I mean, if the parents of the two, if the two families think this is a great idea, why not? What a gigantic head start, right? Yeah. And so with the parental support, with the support of the church, with the support of the spiritual life in Christ, centering our marriages in Him, why not have encourage the young people to marry in their late teens or early 20s with all of this support? And let's face it, that it's going to give the couple more time to produce more children, more eternal souls for the Lord to rejoice with forever. Why shouldn't that same understanding be relevant in our own time? If children, I think, need to be kind of pointed in this direction from their childhood, yes. With this as the natural expectation, I think we wouldn't have so much of a kind of pattern of delayed adolescence as we see in our in our society now. Doesn't have to be that way. If parents take, maybe they need to take more concern for their children growing up with a vision for Christian marriage that gets embedded in them even from their childhood.
1: Yeah. Yeah.
0: Why not?
1: I know that so to kind of extend from that a little bit.
0: Sure.
1: As you've been a professor here for the last 37 years, you've mentored hundreds, I don't know, has it been thousands?
0: Hundreds.
1: Hundreds at the very least. Hundreds.
0: Mm-hmm. Yeah.
1: Tell me about some of your experiences of helping. Not all the students that come here are young. You said they were younger earlier, but some, you know, are middle-aged or even older, you know. Mm-hmm.
0: Yeah.
1: But as a mentor, and particularly I know that, like, beginning when I was studying here now 20 years ago, there was a shift that occurred where before it had been majority single students, mm-hmm. and then during my time, mm-hmm. it flipped to be more married students. Mm-hmm. And so
0: in the early 2000s,
1: children coming, you know,
0: yeah, more and more
1: wives
0: children
1: coming, whatever.
0: Yeah.
1: So tell me what it's like then to be part of imparting this vision of family life to the men and women that are leading the lives of our parish.
0: Mm-hmm. Well, our own experience, we have one child, we adopted her from Russia. We always felt during those early years of our marriage, we were not having children biologically. We thought, what a great place to raise a child. Mm. And sure enough, our Amelia, she would write little vignettes of her experience here, various experiences in the life of the community. Especially, I think, he was grateful for some of the seminarians who would really become like big brothers, you know. And then, of course, making friends with children of seminarians. The way the married people have bonded with one another, of course, all the students, but those who have that similar situation, right? The married and the children getting to know each other, they're all like extended cousins, you know.
1: Yeah.
0: Relationships are formed that last forever. It's been so heartwarming for us to, first of all, make friends with the families as they are here. And then when they go out and have parishes to be invited and come and speak, let's say, in the parish where the priest is one of our graduates, and we get to see our graduate and his family, you know, nurturing a parish. It's thrilling. It's just, it has made it all so worthwhile. So we're tremendously grateful for the relationships that we've been able to be a part of through all these years, getting to know the students and their families so well, sharing in the glorious life in Christ as an extended family. Really, it's priceless.
1: Yeah,
0: priceless.
1: So you've been teaching here for almost 40 years.
0: Mm.
1: This is one of the major Orthodox seminaries in the United States. You're a church historian, but you're also now, you're part of history, whether you like it or not, I Dr. suppose, David, you've been part of history, and your fingerprints are on it now as well. So I wanted to just ask you, you know, give us a sense of the scope of the arc that you've seen during your service to the church in this particular place.
0: Mm-hmm.
1: Like how has Orthodox Christianity in America moved during your time in terms of the kinds of students you're seeing, in terms of what it is that they have on their minds, what they're accomplishing in their parishes? I mean, just, I know that's, I'm asking you to kind of write a 5-volume book or whatever with just as one question, but just give me some sense of that. I want to hear it. And I'd like other people to have some sense that we're situated at a particular point in history and to get a feeling for your experience of that.
0: Yeah. Well, our time here really has been a crescendo. The students, as Father, as you've said, becoming older, the average age, probably in 30s now at least, more mature people, many more married, which of course enhances their maturity, and they've got life experience in other fields so often. So they bring, you see, to their training for the priesthood a wealth of experience, which just serves to enhance their priesthood even more. I think the excitement of seeing our church grow in the last 6, 7, 8 years or so, such an influx of inquirers and catechumens, new people, we feel honored that we've been part of that, that we've tried to be faithful to the life of the church, and seeing now the wave of people coming in, being interested, while the church has just lived her life, you know, being faithful to the vision that we've been granted all these 2,000 years, not trying any kind of gimmicks or, you know, trying to make things more easier to understand or embrace. We've just always kept saying, come and see. And it's wonderful to see that so many people, especially young people, are realizing what's out there is just so shallow.
1: What do you think?
0: So empty, and and just so much more in this holy place. Just entering for the first time, often there's such an impact, right? There's more, so much more here. It's worth living and being guided by.
1: What do you think is happening? Because I mean, it's kind of struck me by surprise. Mm-hmm. You mentioned this. What I've called a convert surge that's occurring. What do you think is happening? As you said, we didn't start some program. There's no gimmick.
0: Right.
1: We didn't do anything.
0: Right.
1: We can't take any credit.
0: We just Tried to keep the doors open.
1: Exactly,
0: right?
1: Exactly. So
0: come
1: so,
0: and see.
1: So what do you think is happening?
0: I think that, as I was saying, the shallowness of what's out there. Things go in waves, a pendulum swing back and forth. Mm. You know, there's been such to such an extreme with these newer forms of sexual expression, especially confusing people. The amount of sexual confusion is utterly, utterly unheard of in all of human history. It's gone so far, and now, thank God, many signs, right, that sanity is coming back away from these extremes, because people are seeing they're so shallow. They so often end in misery. So I think as people are seeing this emptiness, and of course with drug abuse, absolute shallowness and danger even to life itself that's involved with all that, it just makes, right, the glory, the beauty, the sanity, the soundness of our church shine. Mm. All the more. As the darkness gets darker, the light gets brighter. And hopefully we are seeing signs that even in the surrounding society, there's a movement towards common sense to soundness.
2: That's right, of life.
1: So this is going to be my last question. You know, as Orthodox Christians who love history, the idea of a kind of a neutral history, and I think any historian should be able to say this, there's no such thing as a neutral history, right?
0: Totally and, objective, you mean?
1: As yeah, people approach exactly, it? Exactly. Mm-hmm. That's yeah. Utter objectivity is not possible.
0: Not possible.
1: You know, but then also, you know, we're participating in it.
0: That's right.
1: We're making, you know, our own little corners of history.
0: Yes.
1: So what's your hope or the future of the history of Orthodox Christianity in this country?
0: Mm-hmm. Wow, I think that the possibilities are endless. As more and more people come in and taste the good things of the Lord in our holy church, the tremendous consistency, the richness of our tradition, it's going to spread more and more. Why should it stop? I mean, there's 350 million people just in the USA. Mm. And our numbers are still very, very small in comparison to that number, yeah. Right? But, you know, as more and more people taste the wonders of our faith, they're going to tell their friends, their relatives, word of mouth, come and see the open invitation. I think the possibilities are endless. Of course, this brings challenges. We need more and more priests. But hopefully, quite a number of these new people coming in eventually will come to seminary and priests. So with prayer, with humility, let's be open, right? Mm. let's have a vision for tremendous growth. Let's have our doors open to whoever may come in. And receive them with joy.
1: Well, Dr. David, thank you not just for talking to me today, but thank you for your long, faithful service of love and humility
2: and hard work for the church. Thank you, Father. Thank you.

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1: Are you looking to deepen your understanding of Orthodox worship? 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
2: 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In order to become a healing presence for others, we must first be healed ourselves through an active relationship with the great healer, Jesus Christ. 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
3: This evening I would like to make a free flow podcast with you. If you don't mind, I'm going to be candid at the outset. I feel like I have done this podcast before. Now, I checked my history of podcasts, and as far as I can tell, I haven't. But if this is in any sense repetitive, all I can do is ask your forgiveness. On a sentence spoken to me more than 60 years ago that I still remember as one of the fundamental pieces of wisdom ever given to me, and it was said in a very, usual context. When I was a senior in college, Gannon University, Erie, Pennsylvania, I was elected student council president. And that day, I was walking across campus with the editor of the student newspaper, who later became president of Mercyhurst University, the beautiful women's college in Erie. And we were just talking, and he knew that I was student council president. And he said to me, "Al, the higher on the mountain you go, the more the wind blows." The higher on the mountain you go, the more the wind blows. And to this day, I treasure and ponder that wisdom. From a strictly secular point of view, it's just valid. And if I were to simply look at my life in secular terms, I have had important enough positions, both secularly at Pace University, full-time tenured, and at St. Vladimir's. And from a strictly secular viewpoint, I do know that the higher on the mountain I went, the more difficulties, conflicts, criticism occurred. That's just the way of my life. And from what I gather from the lives of so many people. Now, in Orthodoxy, we would refer to the more the wind blows as temptations. More serious struggles in the spiritual warfare. And I certainly can say that that's true in my life. I'm an old man. One of the expectations I have is, okay, as life gets older, then the temptations can be less. I can be a little more relaxed as I get older. That's not true. I mean, it's just not true. The temptations these days are as strong and perhaps stronger than ever before. And, you know, in my own little way, God has chosen to have me rise on the mountain of this and that, especially in Orthodoxy, this and that, giving retreats to groups of priests and so on. Even have a group that I facilitate, or we meet for an hour once a month, a group of bishops. Okay, it's what God's doing through me, and they are satisfied, they say so, and I certainly am privileged to be able to do that. It's an important piece of wisdom for me to acknowledge that this is the way it is. Mm-hmm. Mm-hmm. And I'll play a song. We're in the Paschal season of Christ is Risen, as sung by the St. Vladimir's Choir. Bring us to the absolute truth. And I keep returning to another piece of wisdom from Bishop John Abdallah, who wrote in my little book, the title of my little book is All Is Well. And he wrote, all is well because the tomb is empty. Mm-hmm. So here's that piece of music.

0: That music does bring us to a new softness, a new place in our spiritual life, our spiritual warfare. Because I would say those listening to this podcast are generally high on the mountain. Even parents are, I mean, if they do nothing else except be good parents, are given, you know, a place high on the mountain. That's an enormous influence, an enormous piece of responsibility. And therefore, we'll come with, how do we say, more, the winds will be greater. Mm-hmm. So parents, teachers, persons of any influence, and of course, it can be even greater in some cases, all have this same calling. We might refer to it as spiritual warfare. Okay, in a sense, the name doesn't matter. It's the life lived. Mm-hmm. And the life lived is basically the call to a life of love. Mm-hmm. Isn't that the basic message of the Lord? Love the Lord your God with all your heart and your neighbor as yourself. In a sense, loving our neighbor is a testimony, measure of how much we do love God. Mm-hmm. So for me, I can even see that campus sidewalk today. I can even hear his voice today. Mm-hmm. And I can, at the time, it was just a routine conversation. La, la, la, lululu. Okay. But God worked through him and that sentence enough for me to even make a podcast about it. So I guess I'll stop with that. That's as far as I can go. The higher on the mountain you go, the more the wind blows. Mm-hmm. For me, it almost sounds biblical. I won't go into all that. I'll stop with that. So for Ancient Faith Radio, this is Dr. Albert Rossing asking myself and yourself to please support the great work of Ancient Faith internationally with our prayers and with our finances.
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0: Hello, friends. My name is Louis Stamoulis of the Crossroad Institute. Today, Dr. Randa speaks with Hellenic College student Kyrillos Neshed about his decision to step away from social media. He shares what prompted him to leave platforms like Instagram, TikTok, and Snapchat, and what changed for the better once he did. Together, they discuss doom scrolling, AI, orthodox spiritual wisdom, the challenge of FOMO, and the surprising ways relationships can deepen when social media disappears from daily life. So now, here's Dr. Randa with Kyrillos on this episode of Digital Discernment.
1: Kyrillos, welcome to the program today. So happy to have you here.
2: Thank you. It's a pleasure and blessing to be here, Dr. Anderson.
1: Yeah. So tell us just a little bit about yourself and where you are in life before we dig into the conversation today that I'm very excited to have with you.
2: First, thank you for having me. It's really a pleasure and a blessing. So I'm Kyrillos Neshed. I am a junior at Hellenic College Holy Cross in the Psychology and Human Development Program. I'm Coptic Orthodox. I was born in Egypt in 2004, came to the U.S. in 2005, and I was raised in Houston, Texas. So my whole life I've grown up in Houston. And then I moved up to Boston in January of 2024 for my studies. And that's a very short biography of what I have to offer.
1: That's great. So you're a student at Hellenic College, and I met you on the campus of Holy Cross at a symposium, and we were chatting, and you mentioned that you had given up social media. And so that's what I wanted to talk with you about today, because I think it's really interesting. You know, we hear all the time about youth and young adults overusing their technology, some even being or just feeling addicted to their tech, and especially social media. So when I meet someone who says, yeah, not doing it anymore, I want to hear their story. So let's start with, tell us about what platforms you were on and what your experience was with those social media platforms.
2: Yeah, so I had the average or generic social media platforms like Facebook, X, Instagram, Snapchat, TikTok, and so on. You had the generic, if I could say, doom scrolling platforms, and then you had corresponding utilities or communication tools. So I deleted Facebook, or more, I deactivated it, but I was still using Messenger because I had all these connections with family back in Egypt, with friends in other states or in other countries. I still use WhatsApp for church group chats, Viber to connect with some people, GroupMe for other group chats, Telegram, and so on.
1: But so you're using social media to communicate, which is one function.
2: Yes.
1: Okay.
2: But then you have the other things like Facebook and X and Instagram, which is all doom scrolling. You're flooded with different news, different content, some appropriate, others not, some truthful, others definitely not. And so I even deleted the news app only because of how uncontrollable it could be. It causes a lot of worries about things you cannot control. So I deleted whatever was generic for doom scrolling, whatever I realized was a waste of time, and preserved whatever aided in communication, whether it was locally or on a global level.
1: So how would you characterize what your relationship was with social media? Like, what prompted you to give it up in the first place?
2: I've had an on and off relationship with social media. So for sure, like I said, in my teen days, I for sure used it, or more like abused it, where I look at my kids in youth ministry and how they're using social media, and it's very similar to how I used it, like cringe posts, and you laugh at anything that comes at your way. But like I said, I had an on and off relationship with it. So either there were times where I would temporarily delete it or deactivate an account, let's say during Lenten or other fasting periods. And then there was like a more semi-permanent deletion where I deleted it, for example, in my junior year of high school. I got off Instagram. I still kept Facebook, but I also got off of Snapchat too. So it was more of an on and off. And then recently, I want to say last fall, I believe, fall of 2025. I'm not sure what prompted the change, but I just decided to get off of it and get rid of it, rid of the generic platforms. It was just, for me, it wasn't anything new. I had already done this before. So it was more like bringing back an old lifestyle.
1: But I wonder if there was there something that you noticed about yourself at that point where you decided to give it up that made you think, ugh, I'm done with this again?
2: No, not necessarily.
1: No?
2: Okay. No, it was more an interpersonal and an intrapersonal thing. Interpersonal in terms of there were some things that I didn't want to put out there that could have been a stumbling block, or things that caused me to stumble. And then there were also things where not everyone has to know everything that goes on, or it feels like you're keeping up a persona that isn't who you are, or it becomes later on a feeling of like an obligation that you have to let people know what's going on, and you don't really have to.
1: Right.
2: So that was something where I freed myself of it. And then in terms of intrapersonal, I just needed more time to myself, more time away from screen usage, more time to go back to pen and paper and some things that I thought were critical. And social media allowed me, or getting away from social media allowed me to return to some better habits that aided in productivity.
1: Yeah. Yeah. Say more about that. That's a really interesting point.
2: I realized there were, like I said, I realized I had more time to myself. So it's more time for me to read, more time for me to research, being interested in liturgical studies and canon law. This gave me more time to research, more time to structure my day, where I realized, okay, these 15 minutes that I doom scrolled, I could replace them with a small article that I could read. I noticed my sleep was getting better, where I fell asleep easier at night and I didn't struggle the next day to wake up.
1: Interesting.
2: I would struggle, for example, just getting up at 7 in the morning. Versus,
1: had you been on social media right before going to sleep prior to
2: a lot? Yeah, a lot. Whether it was actually genuinely to check up on people, or check up on things that I may have missed, or it was purely out of boredom, whatever boredom.
1: Yeah, it's scrolling.
2: Yeah, the doom scrolling. So I realized when I put that away, I'm able to sleep better now. It's easier for me to wake up in the morning. It's also more time for me to work on my assignments, really.
1: Yeah. Have you noticed any significant changes in your focus or your attention since being off social media?
2: Yeah, I would say so. With social media, like I said, you get flooded with a lot of news, a lot of fake news, a lot of AI videos. And with that, you actually don't realize what's true and what's not anymore. So when you get off, you're able to recalibrate your brain, recalibrate your vision, recalibrate your information intake. And with that, that's what helped me navigate whether something was true or not. It allowed me to actually research better and actually see what's junk and what's not. But I noticed that life's a lot quieter now. It's a lot simpler, less worries. So in terms of my attention, I'm able to actually be more attentive to what I need to be versus having, undivided attention to multiple worries. that social media had brought into life.
1: Yeah, that's a great point. And it's being backed up by the research too. So it's nice to hear, you know, that that was actually, that has been your experience. Mm-hmm. Great. What sort of response did you get from, or do you get from your friends and family when you tell them you're not on social media anymore?
2: For my family, they're very supportive of it. My family has always been supportive of anything that I do. All they request is that I'm successful and happy in anything I do, as long as I maintain my personal relationship with God. So with my family, they didn't necessarily care if I had social media or didn't have it. It was more like, be careful what you post, be careful who you talk to. And if you don't have it all together, that's even better. So that's the response I got from family. Now, in terms of friends, I didn't really announce it. Like, I'm going off social media, here's my number, contact me this way. It was more like letting people slowly figure it out. So let's say there were times where some friends wanted to send me a post or a reel or anything like that, and they couldn't find my handle or tag. Then they're forced to reach out to me via text and say, did you delete social media? And then that's how they would find out. Or if I'm in a group chat and I'm unresponsive, and then they later figure out, oh, I don't have social media anymore. So it hasn't been much of an inconvenience for me. Maybe for others at times, but that's how I decide to go about it, where it's like I didn't have to update people. It was more like letting them slowly figure it out.
1: So have you had any conversations with your friends about your reasons for going off social media or your experience now being off? Like, I wonder if any of your friends have asked you about it, and maybe they're thinking about it too.
2: No, I do have a few friends that have started to get off social media, whether they're friends who have Instagram and deleted Snapchat, or friends who used to be on Facebook and now they're not anymore. I highly doubt that that's something that I influenced. Probably they're going through their own similar struggles in the day and age we're in. But it's more like... It's more like something they had gotten used to because I had deleted it before. So they probably thought this was just another phase of me where I delete it and then I get it back, not necessarily out of like a relapse, but more of like a fear of missing out, a FOMO. Mm-hmm. But I can confidently say I'm at the point where it's not about FOMO, where for me it's more about just focusing on myself and worrying about myself and my concerns and what's in my control versus exposing myself to social media and having to worry about everyone else and what they're doing. So this is something for me where they probably think that this is more of a phase, where I can confidently say this is not a phase anymore.
1: So do you feel like you're off for good?
2: 100%. I was even kind of saying something like LinkedIn, where I'm now on LinkedIn, or I've been on LinkedIn, but at one point LinkedIn is starting to feel like professional Facebook.
1: It is so totally professional Facebook.
2: It is. So at one point it's like, well, it's nice professionally, but at the same time, I can easily get into the doom scrolling back.
1: Well, there's a similar temptation to
2: 100%.
1: Go down a rabbit hole of what other people are posting, and you know, it may lead you to some actual educational content and, you know, items that might be worthwhile to your profession, but it's the same time suck as the rest of them.
2: Even something like Pinterest. Pinterest, I've only gotten into it only because I figured out that on Pinterest, I can find a lot of cool archival photos in terms of the Orthodox Church, whether it's the Eastern or Oriental Church. I found a lot of rare photos that I was looking for Coptic history. And I found it all on Pinterest.
1: But you can get lost there too, whatever your interest is, right? You know,
2: 100%.
1: You know, Pinterest and LinkedIn, I think, are, and even Facebook, but really all of them, they have certain utility that can be worthwhile, right? Mm-hmm. Like if you have a hobby and you get some ideas through Pinterest, or you're trying to network in your career and LinkedIn is worthwhile, or you want to see pictures of, in my case, my niece and nephew's babies, you know, Facebook, right? But all of them have that algorithm built in mm-hmm. that pulls you in, and, you know, before you know it, an hour's gone by, you know, and you haven't done the thing you were actually yes. on there for, right? Mm-hmm. Is there anything that you would describe as kind of the biggest challenge or the hardest part of not being on social media?
2: For sure, there's some sort of curiosity about what people are up to.
1: Right.
2: Because with social media, it's meant to be something to connect others mm-hmm. Or people to each other. So sometimes I'm sitting there and I'm wondering what's going up to people or what's going up with people. But there is something good in that, where it forces you to formally reach out.
1: Interesting.
2: Where it forces you to text someone that you haven't texted in a while.
1: Right.
2: And to say, hey, crisis risen, how are you? You came to mind. I just hope all is well. And then from there, that's all it needs. From there, a conversation starts. Like very recently, I was talking with a friend and he was saying, do you remember so-and-so? And I was like, yeah, of course. Like I remember faces and names. But I'm not really updated on people's lives. He's like, yeah, like so-and-so recently got engaged, which I didn't know about. And apparently it's on social media for a few weeks by now. So I reached out to this individual and I told them, what's this news I'm hearing? Congratulations. It forces you to genuinely reach out to people, because with social media, it's very easy to already see what's going on with people that you don't really follow up with that.
1: Right.
2: It's more of
1: And the opposite is also true. I've been in situations where I've seen the announcement mm-hmm. on social media. So then when the person wants to tell me about it in person, oh, I got engaged, I'm pregnant, you know, whatever it is, then it's not a surprise anymore.
2: Yeah, no, and everything becomes a surprise now for me.
1: Right.
2: And it's like you said, it becomes a surprise, and therefore your reaction to it is genuine.
1: Right.
2: Where it's like you actually truly feel happy for that person.
1: Yeah.
2: Not because you saw it on social media and you have to like it.
1: But because they shared it with you. Right?
2: But yes, because they either people reached out or it came to you and you're the one reaching out.
1: Yeah. Interesting.
2: So that's the there's something sweet that comes out of something bitter.
1: Exactly.
2: Yeah.
1: So we're talking a lot about social media, but I'm wondering about other technologies. Mm-hmm. Like, are you using, for example, artificial intelligence, or do you have an opinion about whether that's a good thing for you to use or not?
2: 100%. I do use artificial intelligence or AI. I for sure use it. But it must be reminded that AI is a tool to be used and not for you to be used. This is something that His Eminence Archbishop Elpidophoros had said to the seminarians, AI, it's a tool that we use now. And there has to be some sort of wisdom in it that, you know how to use it and it doesn't use you. So there are definitely practical reasons. Let's say I'm writing a paper. I'm able to write or input my sources and then ask it to generate MLA bibliography for whatever reason, just to make it easier. Or there are times where, I want to reword a phrase, and I'll ask it to generate a few outputs. But honestly, there are times where I'm using AI and I'm not satisfied with it. And then I tell myself, this would have been faster if I had done it myself to begin with.
1: Right. Because sometimes AI really is artificial, right?
2: Yes.
1: Like it does not sound like you mm-hmm. or how you want to express something. It can be very shallow.
2: And even then, it doesn't, AI can't think the way you do. It's a program. It's a machine. Right. It's programmed to think in a way. It's artificial, but it's not as creative as we like it to be. It's not as fluid. We definitely see this when we're making icons with AI. And we see that it doesn't get everything right that a human would get right. And so with AI, there's a bit of wisdom that needs to be used where I personally think that I find myself well enough when I use it, where there are times where it's really helpful and then times where I do tell myself this would have been easier if I had done it myself from the start.
1: So you're a student at Hellenic College, Holy Cross. So sure. Theology is something very much on your mind, I imagine.
2: 100%.
1: And I'm wondering, are there Orthodox practices or is there particular wisdom from the Orthodox faith that you find helps you to navigate your digital life?
2: So regarding stumbling blocks, St. Paul in his first letter to the Corinthians in chapter 8, he says, "Therefore, if food makes my brother stumble, I will never eat meat again, lest I make my brother stumble." This isn't to say that meat is sinful or that meat is the issue, but if it will cause harm, it's better to avoid it in certain cases. And we see the same with social media, where social media is intended for communication, genuineness, authenticity. But then we see today, like, AI videos are so viral amongst other contents. It's hard to tell what's true and what's not. And then on top of that, you have so many clashing opinions. I think they said something fabricated. I won't even say fake news. Something that's fabricated. It gets shared 6 times more than something that's real. So you also have so many agendas out there, but there's one truth. And in this case, capital T truth. So that's something that I would tell myself. We do the same thing with other aspects of our lives where it's not necessarily sinful, but if it will be a stumbling block, it's better to remove yourself away from it. We often like to think that if we remove someone else or another party from a situation, your life will be better. But sometimes you have to realize you move away from it. And that's exactly what it is with social media, where it's not a stumbling block for others, or maybe not for you, but it might be for others. So you have to, you back away from it.
1: I love that quote. And it's the first time I've heard anyone apply it to social media, but I think it's spot on. So thank you for sharing that.
2: Of course.
1: I think you also mentioned earlier that even in your teen years, you were doing some digital fasting. So can you say more about that?
2: Yeah, of course. So it's like throughout the year, you're of course using social media as normal. But then when it comes to Lenten periods with the discretion of a spiritual father, and most likely they'll be 100%, they'll be encouraging of this. You don't even have to delete your account, just delete the app. So you're not tempted to log in or do any of that. And you realize on your phone, you have nothing to search for at that point. There's no app. And that's actually something that prior to deleting social media, I tried out for a while where I deleted the mobile applications because it's better to use it on web. Granted, there are features meant for mobile application. And I even do this today with some things like LinkedIn. I don't have the LinkedIn app. I go on web, and it's a better...
1: You use it far less. And
2: 100%.
1: If you only check in on your computer.
2: Yes, because even if you go on web on your phone, it's not as enjoyable of an experience as it is. So that's something that I was doing in my teen years where... during Lent or other fasting periods, I would just delete the app, maybe have someone responsible put in a screen time for me, just to limit yourself, put in the boundaries on yourself so that it's not like a total isolation, it's just temporarily. And then after the fast, you go back and hopefully pick up some habits that during the fast that help you afterwards or that are carried on after the fast.
1: Last question. What advice would you give someone who is thinking about making the same leap and exiting social media?
2: 100% do it.
1: Just do it.
2: Do it. You could. I would prefer to do it gradually. So not like me. At one point, I decided it was just. I woke up. I was like, I'm gonna delete social media today. Facebook and Instagram do give you that 30-day gap where you can log in at any point. For me, I just deleted the apps. And so I'm not tempted to go back, and even on web. But then I would also recommend, if you do delete your accounts, now there is a way for you to download your content before deleting your app. So one thing for me that was pretty hard to navigate was, okay, I have all these photos that I posted, all these videos, all these memories. It just kind of go to waste now. And I figured there's a way to download all that content.
1: Open.
2: Okay. But honestly, I haven't checked mine since downloading it.
1: But at least you know you can find picture of whatever event that you were at. Yeah,
2: of course. But also one other last advice I would give is to find something to replace that time with, whether it's reallocating your time to working on more assignments, doing more research, more spiritual reading on your own, more time to pick up a service, or even the issue isn't even whether the phone that you use, now you have all this time where instead of scrolling through someone's profile, actually call them.
1: Yeah.
2: Or reach out to them. So
1: build relationship.
2: Of course. Right. So it's finding that replacement. It's finding that replacement. Whatever time you used then, you still have that same time. Now you just have to fill it up with another activity.
1: Yeah. Right. And I would even add to that, build up that interest a bit before you give up social media.
2: Yes.
1: So that it's very easy to make that transition.
2: Very, very gradually. And this is, of course, this is anything that we do in life. It's gradual. It's not, you don't cut it off immediately or abruptly.
1: Great. Great. Well, thank you so much for being here today and sharing your story. I really enjoyed your insight, and I wish you all the best in your continued studies. And thank you.
2: Thank you very much. It was a pleasure and blessing to be here.
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0: Saint Innocent Liturgical Calendar. Here he is with today's lesson.
1: In the name of the Father, and of the Son, and of the Holy Spirit. Today's gospel reading begins with a long list of names. And if you're not familiar with the scriptures, those names would mostly be meaningless to you. But these names are not meaningless. They all are there for a purpose. We're told by the fathers that there's nothing in the scriptures that is there for no purpose. Names are very important. When you meet somebody for the first time, the first thing that you do is you ask for the other person's name, if they don't volunteer at first, and then you give them your name, because that's a way that you establish a personal relationship. And if you meet somebody and you ask for their name and they don't give it to you, that's them telling you that they don't want to have a relationship with you very clearly, because that's the way we interact with each other. We call the other person's name, and that invokes that relationship. It's still, to many people, considered to be rude to address somebody that you're not very familiar with by their first name. You refer to them as Mr. or Mrs. or Miss, but you don't refer to them by their first name if you don't have a relationship that would warrant you to address them that way. When a baby is born, the first thing we ask, is it a boy or a girl? We don't ask about any other options. And then the next question, though, is what is the name of that child? And often people, when they're giving names to children, they pick a name that is an indication of the kind of person that they hope that they would be. As Orthodox Christians, we pick names of saints, and so when we pick the name of a saint, we're praying that God would make our child like the saint that we're naming them after, and that they would emulate that saint. But among the names that are mentioned, there are two names that are highlighted in this genealogy. One is Abraham, and that's because Abraham was the one that God promised, "In thy seed shall all the nations of the earth be blessed." And King David is mentioned especially. He's mentioned at the beginning, he's mentioned in the middle, and he's mentioned again at the end of the genealogy, because God promised that his kingdom would abide forever and that there would not lack a man to sit upon his throne. And we see the fulfillment of both these promises that God made to these two pivotal figures fulfilled in Christ. The name that we're given in this gospel is very important. We're told that his name would be called Jesus. Well, normally, who gets to pick the name of a child? It's the parents of a child. Joseph was, as we're told in Scripture, his seeming father, but not his actual father. He had God as his father, and it's God that gave the name to Jesus. There was no one in the family that had that name, and that was the reason why the name was chosen. But he did come from the Virgin Mary, and the Virgin Mary is, in many ways, you could say, the culmination of what God did in Old Testament Israel. God led them by the hand. He taught them, he punished them when it was necessary, he preserved them from their enemies. But as St. Paul tells us, when the fullness of time was come, God sent forth his Son, made of a woman, made under the law, to redeem them that were under the law, that we might receive the adoption of sons. But when we come to the name of Jesus, we see, again, that he's more than just the sum total of his ancestors, because his name was given by God. And what does his name mean? His name literally means the Lord saves, or the Lord is salvation. When God appeared to Moses at the burning bush, he asked God to give him his name, and he said, "I am that I am, say that I am sent you." Or the one that is another way that you could translate that. And so that was the name that God revealed in the Old Testament, that he was the one who is. But the name Jesus takes the name of the Lord, Yah, and then adds to it the word Shua for salvation. And it's the same name as Joshua. And that's not by accident. We're told by St. John in his first chapter of his gospel that the law was given by Moses, but grace and truth came by Jesus Christ. And in English, we have the unfortunate problem of having the form of the name Jesus distinct from the name that we have for Joshua, and that's for the reasons of, you know, the translational history.

0: of the Bible into English. But the name in Greek is the very same name. And so people who were hearing this in Greek would have immediately made the connection between Christ as the new Joshua. Just as Moses led the people of Israel to the border of the Promised Land, but he wasn't able to cross over it, and it was Joshua that had to lead the people into the Promised Land and conquer it and take possession of it. So too, the law, the Old Testament, pointed to Christ. It got us to the point where we were able to receive Christ in his incarnation, but it took Christ to actually accomplish our salvation. He had to come. He had to become incarnate of a woman. He had to live the life that we could never live and die the death that we deserve because of our sins, triumph over Hades, and rise from the dead. That's what his name means. That's the importance of the name of Jesus, and that's one of the reasons why it's so important for us to practice the Jesus Prayer, because the name of the Lord has power. We're told that throughout Scripture. And the very name of Jesus, if you say just the name of Jesus and think about it, it's almost so powerful that it's hard to do so, which perhaps one of the reasons why in the Jesus Prayer we have other words to sort of cushion the power and the effect of that name. But the Jesus Prayer is the most important prayer that you could ever learn. O Lord Jesus Christ, Son of God, have mercy on me, a sinner. And in that prayer, you also find the gospel. But it's through the name of Jesus that we receive salvation, that we receive protection and deliverance. As St. Paul says in Philippians chapter 2, wherefore God also hath highly exalted him and given him a name which is above every name, that the name of Jesus every knee should bow, of things in heaven and things in earth and things under the earth, and that every tongue should confess that Jesus Christ is Lord, to the glory of God the Father. Amen.
1: From the Amphon, sermons from St. Jonah Orthodox Church in Spring, Texas. Father John Whiteford is the priest at St. Jonah's and the author of Sola Scriptura, published by Conciliar Press. This has been a listener-supported presentation of Ancient Faith Radio.

0: Homilies from Holy Trinity Greek Orthodox Cathedral. Father Apostolos Hill, Dean of Holy Trinity Greek Orthodox Cathedral of Phoenix, Arizona, delivers a timely message in a humorous and straightforward preaching style as he draws from his various life adventures to underscore the power of the gospel of Jesus Christ to save and to heal broken humanity. Here's Father Apostolos.
1: This morning's gospel reading is among the longest that we read throughout the course of the lectionary, and it's one of the most interesting, certainly, because it's essentially an argument. It's an argument between the Pharisees, the Jews, the professional religious guys, and a young man who had been healed of his blindness. And we can see that this is one of many instances in which the Lord seemed to make sport of the professional religious guys of his day, giving them the same lesson again and again and again. That is simply this. Is it that man was made for the Sabbath, or was the Sabbath made for man? Put in another way, are our religious observances intended for our salvation, or do we merely serve the observances for their sake? Because here again, Jesus healed a man who was born blind, and not only that, but as you read the text carefully and come to understand from the Father's perspective, the Holy Fathers of a Church perspective, in making spittle and clay and anointing his eyes, he, as the one who was the creator of all, recreated for this young man eyes that he did not have. And I told you previously about a similar miracle that occurred in the island of Zakynthos, of a young man whose eyes were taken in a hunting accident. They were shredded by a shotgun blast to the face, and so they removed the eyes and stitched the lids, and there you go, until come December, St. Dionysius of Zakynthos relics are paraded through the streets, and the young man puts himself down in the middle of the lane, and the relics pass over him, and the young man stands up and opens his eyes. As Orthodox Christians, we see this. We know this is a fairly, at least a not unusual thing that happens in God's economy, his love for us. And so we see again that there's an argument between Jesus, who had healed this man on the Sabbath, and those who had wished that he had not. So that's a very miraculous event, an incredible thing. But there was another kind of blindness that is in play there that did not get healed that day. And this is the kind of blindness that each of us must contend with in one way or another. We live in a time of a lot of blindness. We speak about our salvation theology, which is catharsis, photesis, theosis, or purification, illumination, deification, and how that photesis, being enlightened, has to do with the lens of our soul. We call it the nous in Greek, ni omikron upsilon sigma, the nous. How that gets cleansed through repentance. Tears of repentance and contrition are a very important part of our walk with God. To confess the truth about ourselves and to confess the truth about Him. That He came to heal and to save and to restore. So there's a blindness that we must contend with that we'd rather not. We can become very comfortable in our blindness, and there are very many causes. In the next few minutes, I want to give you just a few of them, some of the causes of the blindness of the spirit that assail many of us in the world in general today. And the first one we're going to find in Psalm 115. This is a short psalm. It's a beautiful psalm, and if you haven't read the psalms recently, I encourage you very much to do so, to make it a point to read the psalms on a regular occasion. And this one begins as follows: not to us, O Lord, not to us, but to thy name give glory, because of loving kindness, because of thy truth. Why should the nations say, where now is their God? But our God is in the heavens, who does whatever he pleases. Their gods are silver and gold, the work of men's hands. They have mouths, but they cannot speak. They have eyes, but they cannot see. They have ears, but they cannot hear. They have noses, but they cannot smell. They have hands, but they cannot feel. They have feet, but they cannot walk. They cannot make a sound with their throat. And then verse 8. Those who make them will become like them, everyone who trusts in them. Many times we see that we have a spirit of blindness in our own lives because we're simply not looking at God. We're simply not looking at the one who calls himself the light of the world. In darkness, one cannot see. It takes light to see. Spiritually, only in the light of Christ can we see and perceive through our nous, through our noetic lens, the things that are around us. Isaiah would go on to talk about this in the amazing sixth chapter where he receives his calling. He sees the Lord high and lifted up, his train filled the temple, and he sees that there's an indication, an invitation, you know, who will I send, essentially? And so we see the angel take the coal from the altar and place it on his tongue. And then he said the following, the Lord said to Isaiah, "Go and tell this people, keep on listening, but do not perceive. Keep on looking, but do not understand. Render their hearts insensible, their ears dull, their eyes dim, lest they see with their eyes and hear with their ears, understand with their hearts, and return and be healed." And if you read the beginning of Isaiah's prophecy, at the beginning of Great Lent, you see that he is dealing with a very hard-hearted people. And this is another instance in which we find ourselves in spiritual blindness, because our hearts are simply hardened to the voice of God. The Lord would say that he would quote this again in Matthew 13 when he's speaking the parables, and the disciples say, "Why do you speak to them in parables? Why not just tell us what you mean? Why not just give us the answer without taking the test?" And the Lord quotes Isaiah in verse 11 of Matthew 13. He says, "To you has been granted to know the mysteries of the kingdom of heaven, but to them it has not been granted. For whoever has, to him shall more be given, and he shall have an abundance. But whoever does not have, even what he has, shall be taken away from him." Speaking of faith, speaking of desire to know God. He says, "Therefore I speak to them in parables, because while seeing, they do not see, and while hearing, they do not hear, nor do they understand." And then he quotes the parable. This is verse 15. "The heart of the people has become dull, and with their ears they scarcely hear, and they have closed their eyes, lest they should see with their eyes and hear with their ears and understand with their heart and return, and I should heal them. But blessed are your eyes, because they see, and your ears because they hear." In other words, there has to be a willingness to see and to hear God. And to hear and to see him on his terms and not on our own. Many times we become like kids, like toddlers, you know. A little toddler like squinch his eyes up, you know, and he doesn't want to see anything and say, "No, look, it's okay." You see, it's like food he doesn't want to eat. "No, it's okay, come on. No, I'm not going to see it." And we can become like that when God in his love and his mercy and his wisdom and foreknowledge challenges us on things in our own lives that we need to surrender to his lordship. And we say, "You know what? I'd rather not. I'd rather not do this." We close our eyes. We want nothing to do with him getting up in our business and correcting us so that we can be healed and find the abundant life that he promises us. So we close our own eyes. St. Paul, writing to the Corinthians in the second letter, speaks to them about how their minds become darkened. And he's speaking specifically about those, let me read it to you in 2 Corinthians 3, about those to whom so much has been given in the law, but they refuse to perceive their own Messiah, as we see in the gospel reading today. For the sake of keeping the rules and the way they want to go about, a highly externalized but dead and lifeless sham faith refused to acknowledge the presence of a one who was long anticipated. And so St. Paul says the following, "Having therefore such a hope, we use great boldness of speech and are not as Moses, who used to put a veil over his face, the sons of Israel may not look upon him intently, as he came down of Mount Sinai, having received the commandments, glowing with the presence of God." But then he says, "But their minds were hardened, for until this very day, the reading of the old covenant, the same veil remains unlifted because it is removed in Christ." In other words, nothing had changed from Sinai in the giving of a law to the present day, still not wanting to behold the glory of God. But to this day, whenever Moses is read, a veil lies over their heart. But whenever a man turns to the Lord, the veil is taken away. And then it says again, that even if our gospel is veiled, it is veiled to those who are perishing, in whose case, verse 4 of chapter 4, the God of this world has blinded the minds of the unbelieving that they may not see the light of the gospel of the glory of Christ, who is the image of God. For God said, let light shine out of darkness. He is the one who has shone in our hearts to give the light of knowledge and the glory of the face of Christ. And here we see that the God of this world has blinded our eyes. There's so many shiny baubles, aren't there, in the world? So many things we can look at. So many distractions. If you have a cell phone, you are highly distracted by fiat. Simply having that now treacherous device. There are ever so many distractions at the course of your day. Many times we don't pray because we simply run out of time. We don't keep our rule of prayer because we just never got around to it. It wasn't our intention not to pray. We know it's a good thing in the abstract. Everything else being done, yeah, I can pray, I suppose. But I'm busy, you see. I'm busy because the God of this world has blinded the eyes of people today so that we will not see the one who is the light of the world, and so we remain in darkness. There's one further form of darkness that we need to spend some time on this morning, and this is in St. John's first general epistle. And this has to do with loving one another. We know that St. John began his beautiful gospel speaking about the one who came as light into the world. He is a light who, coming into the world, enlightens every man that comes into the world. But this is what he says. The one who says that he is in the light, say, called himself Christian, the one who says he is in the light and yet hates his brother is in darkness until now. The one who loves his brother abides in the light, and there is no cause for stumbling in him. But the one who hates his brother, and that is anyone, not adelphos in a particular sense, but anyone, he who hates his brother is in the darkness and walks in the darkness and does not know where he is going because the darkness has blinded his eyes. And then a little further on, verse 15, he says the following again, do not love the world or the things that are in the world. For anyone who loves the world, the love of the Father is not in him. For all that is in the world, the lust of the flesh, the lust of the eyes, and the boastful pride of life is not from the Father, but is from the world. And the world is passing away and also its lust, but the one who does the will of God abides forever. The one who hates his brother is in darkness and walks in darkness and does not know where he is going because the darkness has blinded his eyes. We see that in the gospel this morning. Clearly, professional religious guides would much rather that the man remain blind so that their supremacy over the people not be challenged by the one who can give sight to the blind. We see so much hatred around us. Hatred, bigotry, criticism, the spirit of judgment, assailed by demons of judgment and harshness. No compassion, no love, no mercy, no patience, none of that. No, follow the rules to begin with before you can walk in that door or we'll have no part of you. Blind people. They might do this. They might have the right sounding last names. They might check all the boxes. Bravo. But if they hate their brother, they are walking in darkness, and the light of Christ is not in them. Beloved, spiritual blindness assails us in many ways, as we've seen this morning. How then can we receive our sight? How can we see and perceive the world around us accurately? In a spiritual way, not in a political way, please. Not in an economic way, a social way, not signing up for whatever the latest cause celebre happens to be. Outrage fatigue, some call it. So tired of being outraged at everything in the world that comes along because we're seeing the world in a wrong way. We're not seeing the world through the sight that the Holy Spirit himself can give to us when we see things in the light of Christ. How then can we have our sight restored to us? Again, photesis, through illumination, By keeping our eyes on Christ, Solomon says, "Thou wilt keep him in perfect peace whose mind is stayed on thee because he trusts in thee." If we're looking at the wrong things, if we're following our idols, as Psalm 115 said, we become like them. If we follow political idols, we become like them. And we lose the capacity for rationality, but right. If we follow economic idols, we become like them. We see everything in terms of transactions. Even if we follow religious idols, and this is the key, isn't it? Even in being hyper-religious, we can miss God. Happens all the time. So caught up in being correct, we forget to be holy. Beloved, there's a cure for spiritual blindness. Keeping our eyes focused on Jesus Christ. In humility, in patience, contrition, in love. Being as he was in the world, as he is in the world through us. So, beloved, let's pray to God that he will heal our own spiritual blindnesses, which each of us have. I have them, you have them, we all have them. No one's special. No one gets a pass. Let's ask God to help us and heal our blindness as he did with the young man that he sent to the pool of Siloam. Amen. Christos Anesi.
0: Rain in the desert. Father Apostolos Hill is Dean of Holy Trinity Greek Orthodox Cathedral in Phoenix, Arizona. 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
3: Parables of community come out of the daily life at St. John the Compassionate Mission in Toronto, Ontario. Daily we seek to live the simplicity of the gospel and to witness to the unique dignity and infinite value of each person. Through our open doors, we welcome people from all walks of life, awakening and mirroring the beauty that lies at the heart of each person. These are the parables of community. They illustrate the reality that the kingdom of God is among us, often hidden in the noise and busyness of daily life. They are the precious pearls that God gives us when we risk opening our doors to the stranger.
4: Whoever loses his life. Reflections from Father Nikolai. On Tuesday, Cynthia came to the mission. She comes every now and then, most of the time asking about Joanna. I remembered around 10 years ago when she was helping Joanna to run the breakfast program at the mission. She was there every day. Cynthia had different health problems. When she returned on Friday, I heard she had been taken to the hospital because of a heart attack. We found out later that it was not the heart this time. It happened before at the mission. She said, "Father Roberto saved me at the time. He convinced me to go to the hospital because he saw something was wrong with me. I went to find out I had a heart attack. If I did not go, who knows what would have happened. Now I take a full hand of medications every day." However, on Tuesday after breakfast, she did not speak about herself, but about the pictures of the people we have on our wall. Our mission Hall of Fame, as Nick called it in the past, hoping that he would make it there one day. Cynthia was visibly happy to see the faces of people she knew. She said, "I knew maybe 80% of them. Some lived in my building. She died of an overdose. I could not stand her. We were our worst enemies. Someday I think I said to her that I wished she died. I always felt guilty when it happened. I thought maybe because I said it to her that it did happen. She had a very bad life, but you know what? When she was sober, very rarely, she was a nice person. I guess she had good and bad moments like all of us. And Mike, I remember when he came into the building, after he tried to kill himself, ending up in a wheelchair, how he ran into a couple, the worst in the building, that hooked him up on drugs to take his pain medication. He died of an overdose. Poor Mike, he was such a nice guy. And him, he was killed down the street by the mission at Broadview and Queen by a streetcar when he was riding a bike. He was rushing to buy drugs. Oh, and him, he was nasty, very nasty with everybody. He was a racist with all. I was in the building when they shot him. I heard the shot. You know, I can tell you a story about most of them." I asked Cynthia to talk to Brother Luke because he is working on gathering information about people we have on the wall, people who passed from death to life. We pray with hope as we approach Pascha. Cynthia spoke about others as well, with a similar end of life. People from our community. Listening to her today, on the day of the cross, when radical love is manifested to us, I was thinking, who really knew and loved these people with lives so broken and disfigured? Who really cared about them in this neighborhood and city? How much value they had in their life? If nobody did, Cynthia did. You could see that on her face when she was talking about them. Cynthia continued, now there's an overdose every 24 hours in my building. The ambulance comes every 24 hours. Some they manage to save. Others they don't. It's true. That morning in the chapel, we heard the ambulance siren maybe every 5 minutes. It has been like that since the beginning of Lent. On Forgiveness Sunday, I had to pull over the car several times because of the ambulance, both going to and leaving from the mission. I realized at the time this had never happened before. What we see and terrifies us today is the result of an evil that has been growing for a long time, East and West. There are more lives crushed and dying now because this evil has devalued life when life does not fit the ideological pattern. If the people stop resembling the ideological idol, they become dispensable through addictions, assisted suicide, and so on, in the West or sent to kill and die in the East. If human life is not loved without ideological conditions, it becomes disposable when it does not meet the criteria. It becomes a nobody or an enemy worthy of dying. We should say that this evil passes by from people to people and nations to nations. When we do not see the innocents dying on our streets, we see enemies worthy of dying overseas. Who is the enemy if not my familiar friend, as it says in the Psalms? Am I worthy of dying because of my sins? The evil always argues with itself, making you take a side in order to surrender. Smoke and mirrors so the bleeding heart cannot be seen. It makes the nations argue and fight concerning the purity of the system, while agreeing with each other when it comes to the death of the person they do not value. Christ on the cross, naked, ridiculed, abandoned, and mocked, embraces the lowest value of human life possible in this life. He was born in simplicity and poverty in a cave, and he is crucified with an image of a life worth nothing for the ideological demon that dictates today. He is mocked on the cross because people feel entitled to mock the one whose life means nothing for them, the one who is powerless, naked, and abandoned even by his friends. They are ashamed of how low Jesus was able to bring the quality of life through the cross. They are ashamed and angered. This is not what a human being should look like. It is what he chose for us to be. By undertaking this diminished value of human life through the cross, he gives dignity back to all human beings who were denied a dignified life on the earth. Those who are denied their life by others are becoming disciples of the cross. Every year, we see something personal through the cross. I remember a few years ago, we saw Christ as a friend. When we feel that abandonment in our life, we see the cross as a friend we can relate to. Today, we hear Christ talking to the Father. We hear his prayer asking for our forgiveness. We hear the voice of the innocents we fail to listen to, the voice we silence through our indifference, the voices who pray when they speak. It is what God gives us to see this year and to listen to, so we will not go mad like Judas when we realize what we have done, but repent like Peter, who breaks down his shame with tears. Because the innocents we heard are those who loved the most without knowing. Those who are denied because they were disfigured by the sins in which we all share are seen within the church, transfigured within the kingdom of God. The light of the transfiguration is for the church to value and see any human being through it. It is said that the martyrs really have this experience during martyrdom, to behold the transfiguration of human life, to see within the kingdom of heaven their life that is taken away by the oppressor, and the life of the oppressor who persecutes them. As in the case of Saint Stephen, the heavens open for them for a little while. The church is the place where the innocents find life and protection, and the abusers pray for forgiveness with hope. The ones who condemn have no personal experience of the light on the mountain. We pray that they will eventually, so that their hearts may be filled with love for those they now condemn.
3: 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These parables are the precious pearls that God bestows on the church when it risks opening its door to the stranger. We hope that they will inspire you to discover the presence of the kingdom in your own parishes and life. 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

0: Welcome to Paradise and Utopia with Archpriest John Strickland. Orthodox reflections on the rise and fall of Christendom. Father John is a professor of history at St. Catherine Orthodox College in San Diego, California, an attached priest at St. John of Damascus Orthodox Church, and the author of The Making of Holy Russia, published by Holy Trinity Publications. Here he is with today's episode.
1: Welcome back. In the previous part of this episode on the flowering of the liturgical arts, I discussed hymnography, especially the way in which it was conceived in early Christendom. In this part, the final part of the episode, and the conclusion of part one of this podcast, I would like to look at some of the actual texts of those hymns and the way in which they gave expression to the vision of early Christendom. So what hymns could be discussed in a concise way to complete this episode on the flowering of the liturgical arts? What I would like to look at are the hymns that go with that Lenten and Paschal cycle that occurs within the Church every year and which has received enormous attention from the hymnographical talent of some of the Church's greatest saints. So let's look at the texts of a few of these hymns to get a sense of how they express man's journey toward the kingdom of heaven. The first thing that can be said is that they all, or certainly many of them, represent reflections on man's experience of paradise, both his separation from paradise through sin, but also his journey back into paradise through repentance and the passion and resurrection of Christ. This long cycle that dominates the entire liturgical year begins several Sundays in the Orthodox East, several Sundays before the actual beginning of Great Lent, and it continues past Pascha for 40 days to the Feast of Ascension, and then for another 10 days to the Feast of Pentecost, and even then it extends another week to the Feast of All Saints. And in certain jurisdictions, such as the Russian Church and the Orthodox Church in America, the OCA, it also extends to one more Sunday celebrating the saints of those local churches. So it's an enormous range of liturgical experience. And it, as I say, has a high concentration of the Church's reflection on paradise. How so? Well, first of all, before Lent even starts, the hymnography of the Church emphasizes the theme of spiritual exile, something I discussed briefly in my account of monasticism and the penitential piety that monasticism elaborated in early Christendom. Man was understood to be in a condition of spiritual exile from God through the experience of the so-called fall, of the expulsion from paradise that began with Adam and Eve. And this theme is brought out especially well before Lent even starts by the singing of one of the Psalms, Psalm 136, in the Septuagint numbering, and in the Western numbering, Psalm 137, beginning with the phrase, "By the waters of Babylon, by the waters of Babylon." Now, this hymn is assigned in the Orthodox tradition to be sung for the first time, and it's only sung three Sundays in a row, to be sung for the first time on the Sunday commemorating, and all the Sundays before and during and after Lent, that is to say during Pascha as well, they all have a theme, they all have a kind of a commemorative theme, okay? And so one of the Sundays before Lent even begins is the Sunday known as the Sunday of the Prodigal Son, at which Divine Liturgy is read the account from the Gospel of the prodigal son who leaves his father, leaves behind an experience of paradise, goes off because of his passions and squanders his livelihood and winds up in a miserable condition with pigs eating their food until he resolves to repent of that and return to his father, who greets him with joy and brings him into the banquet that the father prepares for the prodigal son. Wonderful image of repentance and return from spiritual exile into communion with God. As a matter of fact, as we reach the end of this first part of the podcast and it becomes possible to summarize its overall content to date, it's hard not to make the observation that this return of the prodigal son to his father, this return to paradise, is an act of reorientation fitting so well into the architectural vision of the church and the overall understanding in early Christendom that the purpose of human life is to be oriented toward the kingdom of heaven. So all of that is brought out in the hymnography of that particular Sunday before Lent begins, but it's also brought out in the use of this one particular psalm, which for many Christians, I think modern Western, especially Christians, is kind of an embarrassment, unfortunately. It talks about being exiled from God. It's associated with the Babylonian captivity that the Israelites experienced after the fall of Jerusalem to the Babylonians and the enslavement of the Jews, taking them off to Babylon and forcing them to become kind of musicians at the Gentile Babylonian court, entertaining the Babylonian king. The song begins, "By the waters of Babylon, there we sat down and wept when we remembered Zion." Like, it was so devastating to be separated from Jerusalem, from the temple, from the worship of God. And it goes on to talk about how awful this is, you know, "And if I forget Jerusalem, let my right hand wither." In other words, let my whole being just kind of dissolve, because all my being is caught up in the worship of God, the one true God. But it ends with this passage that I'm afraid is kind of embarrassing for some Christians, and not a few Jews, to the effect of, "Blessed is he who takes your," that is to say the Babylonians, "your little ones," your little children, "and smashes their heads against the stone," smashes them against the stone. A kind of this vengeance theme there. Well, in the life of the church, that's all transformed by the person of Christ. Everything's understood through Christ. The church doesn't read the Old Testament in a kind of, as it were, direct way, but through Christ, through the revelation of the gospel of Jesus Christ. Which revelation is not a revelation of vengeance, of returning evil upon a foreign people, an enemy, with equal evil. Return not evil with evil, but return evil with good, is the gospel. And so the understanding of this passage is the spiritual struggle against the demons. The little ones are the demons, the thoughts, the passions. And the rock, of course, that they're smashed against is the rock of Christ, the rock who is Christ, which Paul himself says as much in the New Testament. And in addition to that, also interestingly, when this hymn is sung in the Orthodox liturgy before Great Lent begins, this hymn of spiritual exile, again, spiritualized, understood spiritually, it ends with, in fact, every verse ends with Alleluia, which is not there in the original Old Testament version. There's no Alleluia. There's absolutely nothing to say Alleluia about. It's a miserable hymn of exile from God. But in the Christian transformation of that experience, repentance leads to a great Alleluia. And that's built right into the way the church sings and uses, appropriates this psalm from the Old Testament. Alleluia, because of the hope and the conviction and the confidence in God's love and mercy to restore to communion, to bring back from exile, like the father of the prodigal son himself, the repentant Christian sinner. So that's one particular hymn that reminds us of the return from spiritual exile to paradise. There are even more explicit hymns with this kind of emphasis that are associated with the Orthodox commemoration of Great Lent. And those are especially found in the Sunday known as the Sunday of Adam's expulsion from paradise. Now, this Sunday happens to be the last day before Great Lent begins as such. It's the Sunday before the Monday that is the beginning of Great Lent, Clean Monday as it's known, the first day of the Great Fast.
2: And on the day before that first day is what's known as the expulsion of Adam from paradise. That's the theme of the hymnography. Although more popularly, this day is known as Forgiveness Sunday, because it features not only the gospel reading of forgiveness at the Divine Liturgy that Sunday morning, but also that evening, Sunday evening, when the church reassembles for Vespers and serves the first service of the fast. Evening is the beginning of the new day, beginning of Monday. After that service of Vespers occurs the rite, the beautiful rite of forgiveness, mutual forgiveness. More about that in a moment. But the hymnography that goes with the Sunday of Adam's expulsion from paradise, Forgiveness Sunday, repeatedly, and for obvious reasons, speaks of paradise and man's expulsion from it, man's hope for it, and man's return through the grace and love of God to it. So let me quote just a few of the hymns, the beautiful hymns, from this service. First of all, in this Sunday commemoration, sin is recognized as a separation from, quite explicitly, paradise itself. Let me quote one of the Vespers hymns from Vespers, and it reads in the following way. Adam sat before paradise, and lamenting his nakedness, he wept. Woe is me, by evil deceit was I persuaded and led astray, and now I am an exile from glory. Woe is me, in my simplicity I was stripped naked, and now I am in want. O paradise, no more shall I take pleasure in thy joy. No more shall I look upon the Lord my God and Maker, for I shall return to the earth whence I was taken. O merciful and compassionate Lord, to thee I cry aloud, I am fallen. Have mercy upon me. So a hymn then about man's exile and separation from paradise. Another hymn speaks about the beauty of paradise, cultivating a longing, a desire, an active desire for paradise that will sustain the Christian throughout the long course of the fast ahead. And this is that hymn. O precious paradise, unsurpassed in beauty, tabernacle built by God, unending gladness and delight, glory of the righteous, joy of the prophets, and dwelling of the saints. With the sound of thy leaves, pray to the Maker of all. May he open unto me the gates which I closed by my transgression, and may he count me worthy to partake of the tree of life and of the joy which was mine when I dwelt in thee before. So here, reflection on the beauty of paradise, the joy of paradise, the leaves that make their beautiful sound in the heart of paradise and the tree of life there. Another theme found in the hymnography for the Sunday of Adam's expulsion from paradise is the theme of the incarnation and its significance.
1: By the way, listeners will recall that the very first episode in part one of this podcast, The Cosmology of Christ's Great Commission, brought attention to the Incarnation and its place within traditional Christian cosmology. I spoke, for instance, about Christopher Dawson's studies of Christendom as a civilization and how he, a Roman Catholic scholar working in the middle of the 20th century, claimed that the Incarnation, the doctrine of the Incarnation, is at the very heart of the civilization that became transformed by traditional Christianity. And I also quoted St. Sophronius of Jerusalem and his beautiful prayer read in the Greek tradition of the Orthodox Church at the Feast of Theophany, where every year the feast of Christ's baptism in the Jordan River brings the Church into an experience of paradise in an eternal today. St. Sophronius repeatedly uses that phrase, today, to talk about how the cosmos is transformed by Christ's incarnation, by Christ's birth and his baptism in the Jordan River. So with that historical background in mind, here is another hymn sung in the Orthodox Church as she begins her long journey into Great Lent on the Sunday of Adam's expulsion from paradise.
2: This hymn is addressed to the Virgin Mary. Christ the Lord, my Maker and Redeemer, came forth from thy womb, all hallowed Queen, and clothing himself in me, it's beautiful how that's said, clothing himself in me, he delivered Adam from the curse of old. Therefore, with never silent voices, we praise thee as the true Mother of God and Virgin, and with the salutation of the angel, we cry unto thee, Rejoice, Lady, guardian and protection and salvation of our souls. A final hymn from the Sunday of Adam's expulsion from paradise expresses the confidence in God's mercy, the real, powerful, tangible hope that the Christian has in God's forgiveness, something that was emphasized in the monastic literature and wisdom that I discussed in the previous episode. One may recall, for instance, the teaching of St. John Climacus about the hellhound of despair that deceives one into thinking there is no hope for them in the face of their great sins. Here's how the hymn reads. Adam was cast out of paradise through eating from the tree. Seated before the gates, he wept, lamenting with a pitiful voice and saying, Woe is me! What have I suffered in my misery? I transgressed one commandment of the Master. Now I am deprived of every blessing. O most holy paradise, planted for my sake and shut because of Eve, pray to him that made thee and fashioned me, that once more I may take pleasure in thy flowers. Then the Savior said to him, I desire not the loss of the creature which I fashioned, but that he should be saved and come to the knowledge of the truth. And when he comes to me, I will not cast him out. The beautiful expression of confidence in Christ's love and desire to forgive any who come to him. So that's the kind of eve of the beginning of the Great Fast. And when the fast does begin, it represents an ascetical journey toward paradise, to return toward that communion with God. Fall is presented in the hymnography of the fast as banishment from what one hymn calls the dance of life, the sense of joy. Again, the prodigal son came back to his father and was admitted to the feast, where we are told, at least through the experience of the brother of the prodigal son, there was dancing and great merriment. The role of forgiveness in this journey back into communion with God is wonderfully expressed by the very service which inaugurates, which launches the Great Fast in the Orthodox East, a rite known as Forgiveness Sunday Vespers. After a Vesper service, the rite of mutual forgiveness takes place when, depending again on specific parish practices, all of the members of a given parish personally ask for forgiveness from each other member of a given parish, in a beautiful rite that sometimes takes a long time to work out as everyone kind of goes through a long line asking each other for forgiveness, sometimes bowing or even prostrating themselves to one another and proclaiming to one another the gospel of forgiveness. Forgive me is what one says, and often another will say in response, I forgive you, or God forgives, and so do I. And then the exchange of the kiss of peace, the kiss of love that Paul speaks of, and which is built into the very order of the Eucharistic liturgy, which I described in an earlier episode. So this rite of mutual forgiveness is a beautiful expression, before repentance even begins, properly speaking, of forgiveness, that God forgives, that God does forgive, that God forgives. And it's interesting to kind of contrast this with the Western rite that begins the Great Fast. In the West, that rite is known as the rite of the imposition of ashes, associated with the day known as Ash Wednesday, named after this rite. And at this service, the priest makes the sign of the cross with blackened ashes on the forehead of each believer who comes forward at the rite, imposes the cross on the forehead of the person with the words, Remember you are dust, and to dust you shall return. A beautiful service, a very beautiful service, but one which brings attention to death, to the condemnation of Adam and Eve in their fall, because of their fall, and death. And what's interesting, I think, by way of contrast in the Orthodox East, is the emphasis upon forgiveness. The fast begins with forgiveness. The fast is all about obtaining forgiveness from God, and it begins with that very expression of forgiveness. As a matter of fact, it's often the custom for the choir of a parish church during this long rite of mutual forgiveness to sing the hymns of Pascha, the Paschal canon or the Paschal verses or something like that, the angel cried, all these beautiful hymns from Pascha, as it were, seeing the end before even Lent begins, seeing where it all winds up, and that is in the joy of the resurrection. And so the long Lenten experience begins on a note, on a key of joy. The joy of fasting is very apparent from the very beginning. People speak of the joy of this or that, you know, the joy of cooking. Well, the Orthodox Church teaches about the joy of fasting. Fasting is a joyful thing because it leads to man's restored communion with God, to paradise. And another hymn can be quoted on that very theme from Forgiveness Vespers itself. And this is the hymn. Let us set out with joy upon the season of the fast and prepare ourselves for spiritual combat. Let us purify our soul and cleanse our flesh. And as we fast from food, let us abstain also from every passion. Rejoicing in the virtues of the Spirit, may we persevere with love and so be counted worthy to see the solemn passion of Christ our God and with great spiritual gladness to behold his holy Passover, his holy Pascha, his resurrection. So that's a hymn from the very service that begins the Lenten journey. Now, the theme of divine communion is found throughout that journey. For instance, during the first week of the fast, something known as the Great Canon of St. Andrew of Crete is served in connection with a service called Great Compline in the Orthodox Church. And in fact, any weekday when Compline is served, it is this great form of it. It's a longer form, but it features a hymn, God is with us. God is with us is declared in the very center of the church at this service of the Great Canon of St. Andrew of Crete and Great Compline that goes with it, that it occurs within. God is with us is declared. So a theme of divine communion for sure. Also throughout the weekdays of the Great Fast occurs on certain weekdays, usually Wednesdays and or Fridays, occurs the liturgy known as the pre-sanctified divine liturgy, where Holy Communion that has been consecrated at the liturgy from the previous Sunday is consumed in a beautiful and majestic evening service. And that pre-sanctified divine liturgy features a hymn that occurs at the point of the entrance with the Holy Communion, a point that's roughly comparable to the great entrance in the Cherubic hymn in the Sunday liturgy. And the hymn at the pre-sanctified divine liturgy reads in the following way, as the people prepare for Holy Communion at the end of a long day of fasting and developing, building up a hunger for that communion with God. Now the powers of heaven with us invisibly do serve. God is with us, we heard at that other, at that great Compline service. Well, now here, with us is repeated. Now the powers of heaven with us invisibly do serve. Lo, the King of glory enters. Lo, the mystical sacrifice is upborn, fulfilled. Let us draw nigh with faith and love and become communicants of life eternal. Alleluia, alleluia, alleluia. A beautiful hymn from the pre-sanctified divine liturgy, which, by the way, is attributed to the work of Pope Gregory of Rome. Interestingly.

sprang out of the experience I described in the historical anecdote to this very episode, the triumph of Orthodoxy in 843 under the direction of Empress Theodora after the death of her husband, her iconoclastic husband, Theophilus. The celebration of the restoration of icons occurs in the first Sunday, the Sunday of Orthodoxy, the first Sunday of Great Lent. Those icons, of course, as I said in this very episode, represent a windows into heaven and the experience of man's restored communion with God. But also Gregory Palamas, the second Sunday of the fast, whose teaching about hesychasm and the experience of the uncreated light and the energies of God, something I'll discuss at a later in a later episode of this podcast, all bring attention to man's deification and experience of divine communion. The third Sunday of the Great Fast is the Sunday of the Cross, the veneration of the cross, which is brought out, often decorated with beautiful, fragrant flowers in the middle of the church for that Sunday. And here's a hymn from that Sunday of the Cross, which again emphasizes man's communion with God and brings to mind paradise. Come, Adam and Eve, our first father and mother, who fell from the choir on high through the envy of the murderer of man, when of old with bitter pleasure ye tasted from the tree in paradise. See the tree of the cross, revered by all, draws near. Run with haste and embrace it joyfully, and cry to it with faith, O precious cross, thou art our succor. Partaking of thy fruit, we have gained incorruption. We are restored once more to Eden, and we have received great mercy. So that's the third Sunday of the fast, emphasizing man's experience of paradise. The fourth Sunday is John Climacos, commemorating the author of The Ladder of Divine Ascent. I've spoken of him already in the episode on monasticism, as I also spoke about St. Mary of Egypt, commemorated on the fifth Sunday of the Great Fast. Mary of Egypt, who died, whose body was discovered facing east after she received Holy Communion, facing east, awaiting the resurrection, awaiting the resurrection and the restoration of paradise. All of this leads to the biggest experience in the whole year of the church, and that is Passion Week. Passion Week, the week of our Lord's Passion, His death on the cross, His burial, and His resurrection from the dead. And many of the hymns of this week also bring attention to the restoration of divine communion and the desire for that communion. The week begins with services of matins, dubbed bridegroom matins, because they feature a festal hymn entitled Behold the Bridegroom Comes at Midnight. And what this is a reflection on the longing for Christ, the bridegroom of the church, and the desire to enter into his heavenly banquet, through repentance and through preparation, a desire for that restored communion. Also, in the early part of that week, at those services, is sung the hymn, I See Thy Bridal Chamber, I See Thy Bridal Chamber, which brings to mind the imagery of the Song of Songs, when the bridegroom and the bride are exchanging expressions of their powerful love for each other, an expression of divine eros, and the idea of gazing in on one's beloved into the bridal chamber. I see thy bridal chamber. This, of course, is something I discussed in the episode on divine eros in the context of traditional Christian marriage. And finally, on Holy Saturday itself, at the canon for that beautiful service commemorating the burial of Christ, the hope in the resurrection, something I discussed in images or icons of Christ's crucifixion and deposition in the tomb, the hope and confidence in Christ's resurrection, always there in front of one during the course of Passion Week, is expressed wonderfully in the ninth ode of the canon of Holy Saturday, which features the expression, Do not lament me, O Mother, for I shall arise. Do not lament me, O Mother, for I shall arise. There's a larger kind of context from which that phrase comes from. But what's very beautiful in the Russian tradition is, again, at Compline, just before the Paschal services are celebrated in the middle of the night, Saturday going into Sunday,

0: Sunday, the Sunday of the Resurrection of Easter, Easter Sunday, the priest is instructed to come out to where the cloth icon of Christ's deposition in the tomb is placed in the middle of the church on something representing the tomb of Christ. And just as the choir sings that passage, the priest raises, it's a completely dark church in most cases, raises that icon into the air, "For I will arise," and he solemnly carries it into the altar, closes the royal gates and the veil, and that service compline comes to an end, and with it all of Great Lent. And very soon after that begins the singing of "Thy Resurrection, O Christ our Savior," the beginning of the celebration of Pascha. And that celebration, to conclude not only this part of the episode, but the episode itself, and with it, the entire first part of this history of the rise of Christendom, the celebration of Christ's holy resurrection wonderfully expresses the experience of man's restored communion with God in the hymnography of the Orthodox Church. Pascha is the Greek for the Hebrew word for Passover, and what this represents, of course, is the passing over from death to life and the eternal life that Christ offers through his resurrection. And in so many of the hymns for Pascha itself, especially on the night of Pascha, that wonderful experience of salvation is expressed. Some of these hymns emphasize the union of heaven and earth, something brought to mind in the architecture I explored in the previous part of this episode, especially of the central dome, heaven on earth. One hymn emphasizes this: "It is the day of resurrection. Let us be radiant, O ye people. Pascha, the Lord's Pascha. For from death to life and from earth to heaven, Christ God has brought us as we sing the song of victory." Another hymn from Paschal Matins emphasizes the recreation of the cosmos, the recreation of creation, emphasizing how human brotherhood and all of society is spiritually transformed by the resurrection. And this is how it reads: "It is the day of resurrection. Let us be radiant for the feast, and let us embrace one another. Let us call brothers even those that hate us. Let us forgive all things for the sake of the resurrection, and thus let us cry aloud, Christ is risen from the dead, trampling down death by death, and upon those in the tombs bestowing life." Beautiful hymn ending with the Paschal Troparion, the main Paschal hymn, "Christ is risen." So all of these hymns together from Pascha emphasize that experience of man's restored communion with God after a long journey through Great Lent, a journey of repentance, but a journey also of joy, of what St. John Climacus called joy-making mourning, a journey which was prepared by the conscious bringing to mind of the expulsion of Adam from paradise, and a journey which is now fulfilled, completed, in the joyful celebration of the resurrection of Christ. A celebration that unites man to God, and by doing so, unites man to man through forgiveness and love, leading to a spiritual transformation of society and an experience of paradise in this world. A celebration which will never come to an end, and which begins even in this life. One of the most beautiful hymns from Pascha, in my mind, is that hymn from the Paschal Canon, from the ninth ode of the Paschal Canon, in which is sung, "Grant us truly to partake of thee in the day without evening of thy kingdom." Grant us to partake of thee, thee being God, to partake of God himself, not of God's grace or God's life or God's anything, but of God himself. What a powerful expression of the experience of deification itself, partaking of God in the day without evening, in the day without evening of thy kingdom. In other words, there begins now in this life and is fulfilled in eternity the divine liturgy, or the Mass, for which there is no dismissal, for which there is no dismissal, which never comes to an end, day without evening, of the eternal experience begun in this age of paradise. Join me next time when I begin part two of this podcast by exploring the origins of the Great Schism.
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1: When some of the household of the emperor went out in order to relax from their duties, they came across the monastery of the theologian at Hebdomon, which really only had the name and not at all the look of a monastery. They entered into the temple, which, deserted, is used as a sheepfold. Looking about, they saw and admired all the great beauty of this incredible building from its remains. These people suddenly saw, over in a corner, the complete body of a man long dead, nonetheless had all his limbs, though was naked from head to toe. This was Demetrius Etropoulos, the Logothetes, and his companions. He had in his mouth a shepherd's reed flute, which doubtless some shepherd had placed there mocking this corpse. Upon seeing this, they were surprised that the corpse still had all of its limbs, and they wondered whose these bit of dust could possibly be. Who was it that still kept the form of a body? And when they saw on its right hand an empty sarcophagus, they saw these lines of verse written there. This was the inscription: Basil Bulgaroktonos. On their return to the camp, they reported to the emperor everything they had seen. The emperor, immediately seized by pity, sent a shroud of golden silk, dispatching also hymn singers and a number of archontes to place the remains of this great emperor into a coffin worthy of him, and to bring with all haste to the camp in Galata. And they came with great honor in a huge procession, chanting psalms and hymns. He ordered his brother, the Sebastocrator, to put the coffin in his own tent. And after putting it on his own bed, placing it under a golden shroud, the emperor honored it as was right, under a continuous burning lampada, until they could return to Celebria. Then they took it with all honor and splendor and laid it in the monastery of our Savior. Afterward, when returning to Nymphaeon, going by way of Orestia and beyond, they put in order the affairs of the West. For the reputation of the emperor had preceded them, and it promptly put down all revolts. This is an anecdote from the Chronicle of George Pachymeres. I am your host, Professor Cyril Gary Jenkins, and you are listening to Light Through the Past.
2: Light Through the Past, a survey of church history. Dr. Cyril Gary Jenkins examines the course and development of the Orthodox Church, its struggles with heresy, the empire, and relations to other Christian bodies. Here's Dr. Jenkins.
1: Greetings, everyone. Once again, I come to you tonight with prayers for forgiveness. It is Forgiveness Sunday as I make this recording. It is also a Sunday on the verge of what they basically is going to say, well, is the snow of whatever. They're expecting a foot of snow where I am. They're expecting more over in Jersey, more down in Philly. And I live in hope that I will have little here, but lots in Philly, so that I don't have to show up on Tuesday. I know that's dreadful of me being a teacher, but I know that if I only have a little, it won't be so bad to show up. But if we get a foot, it'll take me more than a day to recover. because it's going to take me more than a day to dig that out. Anyway, but be that as it may, I shall report next week on all of this. But I thought I would start tonight with this anecdote. I mean, it's kind of telling. It doesn't give us a lot. But basically, the anecdote that Pachymeres notes is of the Emperor Michael VIII. And this happened sometime around early 1261. He had gone to attack the city of Galata. And it basically tells us a lot, right? So what was Galata? Galata was the suburbs and towns on the northern side of the harbor across from Constantinople, mainly Venetians, but also Genoese and Pisans, but mainly Venetians. There were also families of Franks who lived there. And it tells us an immense amount about the relative strength of Michael VIII, that basically he had control of all of the countryside. And essentially he had walled up the Franks within their towns. And he had, in a sense, walled them up so well and had become so notable that basically those Serbians, the Bulgarians, whomever, who were still kind of in rebellion against him, were all cowed by him. So this is after the Battle of Pelagonia. It's before the conquest or the retaking of Constantinople. And basically, he can camp with impunity, and the soldiers can walk around not paying attention. And so we have here the story of Demetrius Eutropoulos and his companions, that they decided to walk around, and they saw an old monastery church, right? And it says, and there was the church of the theologian of Hebdomon. Now, the way this is written, it would seem that it was one of the key theologians. It was basically dedicated to St. John, the theologian, meaning St. John the Gospeler. It was dedicated to him. It was not his burial place. But it ended up being the burial place of Basil II. And why was this? And it's because initially Basil was going to be buried within the city, but then basically he ended up wanting to be buried in the monastery of St. John. And apparently this was completely forgotten. And so this kind of gives us several ideas of what we're looking at with respect to what has happened to Constantinople. So now, I mean, this is kind of a remarkable thing because Basil was doubtless one of the most important of the Byzantine emperors. Technically, he reigned for 49 years, though he really only reigned, I mean, he was really only in charge, theoretically. Theoretically, he actually reigned much longer than that. He reigned for about 62 years, but he really only reigned 50 years in his own name, though in the end, it was only 40 years, more or less, in his own name. Well, why was this? There are many reasons, and I actually go over these in my Byzantine history course, and or the one I'm trying to finish at the moment. I will just put it like that, as long as there are no more disasters. But Basil was this incredibly important individual. I mean, the empire was the biggest and the strongest it had been since the time of Justinian. It was richer than it had ever been. It was more populous than it had ever been. It was dominant everywhere. But then after Basil, the empire crumbles quickly, and really not do anything to Basil's fault. I mean, I talk about this, about why did this happen? I mean, this becomes a very key and important thing that goes on in the history of Byzantium. But the reason I bring this up here is because people had completely forgotten this monastery, and this monastery is now completely neglected, probably in many ways because of the Latin conquest, that all of these Byzantine monks to have been there basically would have meant they would have had to have been under the Latins. And so the Byzantine monks basically abandoned this big, beautiful monastery, and with it, they abandoned the emperor, which means then that people come in, they use the monastery for a sheepfold, they desecrate the emperor's grave, and of course, then he's found by these individuals. And what does Michael do? Well, Michael goes, covers the body with the, you know, gold-laced cloth, brings the body and the coffin back to his own camp, puts it in the tent of his brother, the Caesar, Alexius. But then he, you know, he puts a lampada over it. I mean, this was an important individual. And here's Michael paying all this due heed and respect to him. But it tells us how far the empire has fallen, that the empire has basically, here's their easily and arguably one of their greatest historical persons that they've completely forgotten. And it therefore should be no wonder when Michael VIII retakes Constantinople, right? He has all of this kind of institutional memory, but it's a memory that does not touch reality, right? It's a memory that does not touch reality. And this is a dreadful thing because for Michael VIII, and I will say that this is also a very real thing for all Orthodox Christians to keep to be mindful of. There is a danger by simply thinking, oh, I don't need relics. Oh, icons are a secondary thing. We have to touch the tradition, right? And in a sense, Michael wasn't touching the tradition. On top of that, he's a usurper. He basically feels it's his right to obtain this empire. And then the conquest, of course, of this crumbling Latin, the Latin empire itself, his conquest, that seems to, well, give him heaven's blessing. Well, it could just be a statement that he might just be, you know, someone punishing the Latins, not that God is blessing him, right? This is an important thing. And so, what happens is that now Michael, who has no real appreciation for the Byzantine past, seeks now to enforce, right, the union of Lyon upon his people, this union that was effected in 1274. That's what he's now doing. Now, Michael saw that this was the only way, right? Or at least he wanted to say this was the only way to stave off certain conquests at the hands of Charles of Anjou and the Liga Viterbo, this anti-Byzantine league. And Pachymeres, whom I just read, he basically said that his attempts at union were prompted, he says, only by his desire to spare the Greeks the terrible wars and effusion of blood that was threatening the empire. He goes on, far from being blamed for skillfully averting the danger threatening us, we shall instead be praised by all wise and prudent men. Only one thing impels me to seek union, right? This is Pachymeres quoting, right? And that is the absolute necessity of averting the peril that threatens us. Except for that, I would never have begun this affair, right? Pachymeres quoting Michael VIII. Yet, once the affair had started, there's nothing that was going to convince the Byzantines that any union with Rome was a concession to Rome, and it was no benefit ever to the empire. The Byzantines were conservative by nature, right? So people say, what has changed in the Orthodox Church? And they look at you, change? What has changed, right? Or the fast track is something that we'll start talking about it, and maybe 200 years later, we'll come to a resolution about it. And generally then the resolution is, nah, we're not changing, right? So the Byzantines are conservative by nature. And 57 years is not a long time to them, right? So there were probably still some people alive who could remember, right? Even though they'd be very old, the distant days of Constantinople. But nonetheless, there were still people alive who remember the Latins being in Constantinople. And because of how they tried to Latinize the Byzantine church, they were quite unwilling to go under Rome. Now, the Pope, on one hand, to the Pope, Michael was constantly trying to appease Byzantine papal demands. And constantly, the court of Charles of Anjou was basically telling the Pope, oh, Michael VIII's not keeping things up. Michael VIII's not keeping things up. You know, he's only doing this to save his skin. And so Michael is at every turn trying to prove that, oh no, we're in this. We're in this for good. Michael constantly was then, on the one hand, trying to assure Rome all was good. On the other hand, he's trying to convince his bishops, look, this isn't really so bad. Yet, whatever form the claims of Rome were presented in, they were never going to be acceptable. And the most conservative element of the church, which we mentioned before, the monastics were the ones most loud in blaming and condemning Michael, right? I think I mentioned that he had two monks mutilated. One had his tongue, a monk named Meletius had a tongue ripped out of his mouth. Another one, Ignatius, was blinded. And these men had basically published a little book condemning the union. And anyone who was in possession of the book was ordered to be executed. Michael had one of his old colleagues in arms, a man named Cotys, put to death. There were many people sentenced to death for conspiracy. The former patriarch, Joseph, was removed from the monastery and sent further away simply because he was perceived as being too close to the city and thus a lightning rod for those who were upset about the union, right? And now the church is further torn apart, right? Because we used to have the Arsenites, meaning those who followed the patriarch Arsenius, who refused to go along with Michael's plans for the reunion. He was replaced by Joseph. So therefore, you had the Arsenites, who basically were opposed to the Josephites. Now you have both the Arsenites and the Josephites, who are all against Michael VIII. And the persecutions were on all levels. And laity were flogged. His own sister, the one we've mentioned before, Evlogia, she turned against him. She left Constantinople and went to live with her daughter, who happened to be married to the Bulgarian Khan. And there, Evlogia plotted with the Bulgarians against Michael, though nothing ever really came of this. But more importantly, in Epirus, the rump of the family of the Anguloi. The Anguloi were the emperors when Constantinople fell. The Anguloi in Epirus. Epirus is far, right, western Greece, what we think of today as near Albania. They were inviting Byzantine clergy to defect. And John, the despotate of Epirus, even holds a council convened for the deposition of Michael VIII. For Michael VIII's new patriarch, John Beccus, and for the Pope. Beccus, for his part, was flooded by all sorts of calls for debates, yet none fourth coming. 1276, Gregory the X dies. The new pope is Innocent V, and he's only pope for about 6 months. But Innocent brings all new demands on the Byzantines. And he demands not only that the Byzantines be one in obedience, but furthermore, one in faith, that the Byzantines have to accept the Latin doctrines on which they have so loudly dissented. The next pope is Nicholas III, who reigns from the end of 1277 until August 1280. And he demands that the Byzantines start saying the creed with the interpolation, with the filioque. He also demands that there are oaths of compliance made by all the clergy. And he told them he was going to send a legate, a cardinal legate, to Constantinople to watch over things, which basically means the cardinal legate would actually be, in the Roman situation of things, in the Roman scheme of things, the head of the Orthodox Church in Constantinople, that Becus would basically play second fiddle to him. But in February 1281, right? So this is several months after the death of Nicholas III. Michael's fears, his worst fears, are realized. A Frenchman, Simon de Brie, who was little more than a lackey of Charles of Anjou, was consecrated Pope Martin IV. Martin IV. On 3rd of July, 1281, with the kind and ever encouraging suggestions of Charles of Anjou, he excommunicates Michael VIII. All that Michael had put his empire through appeared to be for nothing. Right? That Michael had gone to all these extremes, only in the end to be excommunicated, despite the fact that it was obvious that he himself had kept everything with regard to what had been asked of him. This is kind of the irony. But Michael had not been. Let's just say that the only thing that Michael had been up to was not up to flogging and persecuting his Orthodox subjects. He actually had not been remiss as an emperor. And in this, Michael actually shows himself to be one of the great connivers, minds of the time. So, to explain what Michael had been doing, we have to go back to the defeat of Manfred in 1266. And after Manfred's defeat, Charles of Anjou declares a general amnesty for Manfred's subjects. And one of Manfred's subjects was a physician named John of Procida. Procida is an island off the southern coast of Italy. It's not like this enormous, incredibly wealthy resort spot that very few of us will ever be able to go see. I mean, I might be able to see it. I might be able to go out in a dinghy and wave at it, right? But otherwise, yeah. So there's this general amnesty in John of Procida, who was Manfred's physician. And I should note, John of Procida is also known as a writer of poetry and a writer of verse and a translator of things. So John of Procida is given this general amnesty. But when Conradin invaded later, John threw his lot in with him. And after Conradin's defeat, 1268, his land is confiscated. His wife and other members of his family are in prison. John first fled to Venice and across the Alps to Germany. Finally, finding no one willing to reassert Hohenstaufen claims against Charles, he came to Aragon, which is eastern Spain. Well, what was there? Well, in Aragon, Manfred's daughter Constance was married to Peter, the son of the king of Aragon named James. Now, John became very important at the court of Peter. In 1276, James of Aragon died. He'd reigned for 63 years. And I would just be quite blunt. Due to his extramarital activities, he found himself outside of the good graces of the church. He died excommunicate. His son Peter took the throne, and by 1279, he was thoroughly ensconced in there. It was in 1279, I should note, that he names John of Procida, who is a brilliant scholar, right, the Chancellor of Aragon, because of his contacts through Peter's wife, Constance, right? And he was given full reign over Peter's foreign policy. With Peter's permission, John of Procida, or one of John's sons, becomes a wandering agent of Peter of Aragon, and also in the pay of Michael VIII, whom he never meets, though we know he was a recipient of Byzantine money. And it's through John of Procida's efforts, and with Byzantine financial backing, that an alliance was formed between the country of Aragon, Byzantium, the people of Sicily, who never liked the rule of the French, and Genoa, whom I had mentioned last week, had basically been shafted by Charles of Anjou. Now, Charles had lots of enemies, but none of them were as keenly interested in his downfall as these four. The reason for Byzantium is obvious. The Genoese, because, well, one, Venice, who was one of the key enemies of Byzantium, stood to get wildly rich by the reconquest of Constantinople. And of course, this was a matter not just of hatred of Charles, but of also enriching themselves. The Sicilians, their hatred of Charles, the Sicilians basically flourished under the Hohenstaufens, and Charles was very heavy with his taxation. And Aragon, because as the son-in-law of Manfred, Peter seemingly could have a claim to the throne of Sicily. This confederation, this scheme, the plot, was effected on the 31st of March, 1282. It took place on the Monday of Bright Week, Easter Monday. There is a Vespers service. And following the Vespers service, a French knight makes an unwelcome remark to a Sicilian lady coming out of Palermo Cathedral. How this did it? It did it all the same. A massive revolt broke out that night. Hundreds upon hundreds of French were killed. Charles' fleet was docked there. It was destroyed. On top of that, Peter of Aragon was like 120 miles away in Tunisia, ostensibly on crusade, when this revolt breaks out. I think it's within 3 weeks, that is by April, that he is in Sicily, and the Sicilians vote him their king. And now war breaks out between the rebellious Sicilians and Aragon on one side, and southern Italy, and Charles of Anjou on the other. Essentially, it is a war that basically means the end of all of Charles's designs. Charles had lots of enemies, and it was this conflation of all of them, but particularly of Michael VIII. Now, if you want to read about this, both Dino Giancopoulos' biography of Michael VIII, but also, probably more importantly, Stephen Runciman's book entitled The Sicilian Vespers, because the war took its name from the fact that the revolt happened after the Vesper service, right? So the War of the Sicilian Vespers is what it's called. And it becomes very big in Italian memory. Giuseppe Verdi, the composer, composed an opera called The Sicilian Vespers. I think he does this in 1870 or 1871. Upon the unification of Italy, right? The Italians here standing up against these interlopers, the French. Anyway, Michael VIII dies. He dies on the 11th of December in 1282. He's excommunicated by the Latins. And in fact, he is refused a burial, any sort of burial, an Orthodox burial, Christian, any burial, by his son, the new emperor, Andronicus II. Michael died in Thrace. And Michael left his father's body there. He put him apparently in a cave. And he immediately, Andronicus did, he denounced the union. Becus was forthwith deposed. And after a brief restoration of the failing patriarch Joseph, the patriarchal throne was turned over to the very well-educated Gregory of Cyprus, who was elevated to the patriarchal chair in 1283. The reaction of the Byzantines, of course, was across the board aimed at those who had aligned with the emperor, all of whom, right, were largely personified in Becus, who, along with being deposed, was promptly arrested, exiled from the city, though he would be back. In 1283, there was an anti-unionist council that convened to renounce the Latins. The more important council is the Council of 1285. It's called the Council of Blachernae. And it basically sought to define what Byzantine, and more importantly, in their mind, the Cappadocian Trinitarianism of Orthodoxy was, right, leaning upon Basil, Gregory, others, right, not just Cappadocian. And this dogma is given definition in Gregory II's Thomas, which you can find at the back of Aristides Papadakis' book, Crisis in Byzantium. And this book, Crisis in Byzantium, it was a working out of his doctoral work, and it was his first book. I think it was published by Fordham University Press. Later editions of it, which are much cheaper. I have a hardback edition from Fordham, but there are later editions of it published by St. Vlad's, right? So you can get this book. It's a very, very good book. So I'm not going to go into everything having to do with the Council of Blachernae. I'm simply going to close tonight by saying that the victory of Gregory X at the Council of Lyon, right, this ability to declare union, this it was an illusion. It was an illusion from the get-go. The Byzantines weren't interested in this, the Byzantine people, the Byzantine church. It's obvious that that this was all Michael VIII trying to save the imperial hide, the empire's hide, not the imperial hide. And in the end, the Byzantines loudly reject it. And I mean, the sad thing is, in the end, Michael could Charles have ever taken back the city? This is how I began and how I really want to end here tonight. Could the Crusaders have taken back the city if the Byzantines didn't want them to? Doubtless, they could have made life very unhappy for them. But the only reason that the Latins were able to take back the city in the first place was because they all had to take the city in the first place was because they already had access to the city. They were already in the city. It was merely a matter of driving out the Byzantines that were there. And of course, once the Byzantines had retaken the city, granted, the city was not at all what it had been. And we can see from this bit from Pachymeres from the beginning, you know, this great monastery of St. John the Theologian was basically being used for a barn. And the grave of Basil II had been essentially desecrated, right? I mean, the city was in a bad way. But could they have withstood it? And I will tell you this. I think this is doubtless that they could have, beyond a doubt. Why do I say that? I say it for a simple reason, that actually being weaker in 1453 and facing an incredibly large army, larger than anything that the West could have put together, facing a much larger army, and more than that, facing an army that had cannon, the Byzantines held out for months. Months! Before they were finally worn down, months against the Turk. I think they could have held out against Charles of Anjou. But that's history in the subjunctive, and that's not what history is. And so I leave you all with prayers that all of you have good strength and a blessed, blessed Lent. Christ is among us through his grace and love for mankind. Our producer is still Elijah Sabrin. I am still indebted also as well to the wonderful Simon Nelson, whom I have yet to meet, but I look forward to that day. Our bumper music is by Johann Sebastian Bach. And you have been listening to a listener-supported podcast of Ancient Faith Ministries.
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0: Join the staff members of the Center for Family Care, Father Alexander Gusettis, Presbytera Carrie Pappas, Mari McMullen, and Presbytera Melanie DiStefano, as they welcome listeners into conversations on the joys and challenges of marriage and family life.
1: Hi, I'm Father Alex Gusettis.
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4: And I'm Mari McMullen.
2: I'd like to begin our conversation today with a short story from St. Anthony the Great. One day he was in the desert relaxing and enjoying being with the brothers, and a hunter came by and was a bit taken back by what he was seeing with the men enjoying themselves. And St. Anthony said to him, put an arrow in that bow and shoot it. And he listened to him. And then he told him, do it again. And he said, but I don't want to do that, because the more I stretch my bow, the better the chance that it might break. And St. Anthony said, that's the same with the brothers doing God's work, that if we stretch them too much, they're going to break. This story has real significance for us in our daily lives. We tend to be stretched in many different directions in our marriage and family life, as well as our work life, as we too do God's work. Yes, in a different way from the way monastics do it, but what we are doing is God's work nevertheless. And what ways do we have in our lives to manage and to navigate all of the stretching that we do day in and day out so that we don't break? I'd like to just use that to launch our discussion today and see what we all have to say about it.
1: Okay. Well, I can start. As you were conveying that story, I was thinking of two parallel processes. One is recognizing the source of the stressors. In other words, where are these stressors coming from? Where do they originate? Are they coming from family dysfunction or tension, work situations, community, the world, media, Facebook? What is the source of these stressors? Because I think if we can clarify what they are, it might give us a sense of control, of maybe being able to diminish or limit some of these particular stressors. Then they become more real to us, as opposed to this just generic blob of stress that we're dealing with. Some may be avoidable, some may not be, but I think even being able to name them can be an important step in the process. And then parallel to that would be, okay, now that I'm experiencing these stressors, what is my go-to list of things to be able to lessen the temperature? What are the things that I have done in the past, I have used in the past to help me to lower the temperature so that I'm not being overwhelmed by the stressor? So for me, it's kind of a two-step process as I hear this theme.
2: So Father Alex, I think I'm hearing you say that there's sometimes when we do look at the stressors where we realize maybe we can eliminate them. It's like that idea of cutting off our right hand if we need to, for the sake of living a more abundant life and relieving ourselves of some stressors. It reminds me a little bit of, every once in a while, I'll find a series that I really like and I'll ask my husband to watch the first one with me. And very occasionally will he watch an entire series. But we did this a few weeks ago, and there was so much movement in this 35-minute segment of this show. He just started laughing at one point. So this is relaxation to watch this frenzy on television. It was like, no way, I am not watching this series. So
3: Father,
2: there's
3: Harry
2: enough of stress in our lives, even sitting down to watch a TV show that causes some stress. We even do that ridiculous thing sometimes.
4: That is hilarious.
3: But he was able to identify it immediately, right? Not everybody does. Like,
5: yeah.
3: So right away he knew, this is a stressor, I can't do this.
4: Yeah, this isn't relaxing me. This is actually stressing me out more.
3: Yeah. Maybe I'll go next, because a lot of what Father said kind of ties into the story that was going to share. So I think for me as a caregiver to someone with special needs, the sheer to-do list can stress our family quite a bit, partly from my own doing though. And you know, that's what Father said about finding out where is the source. So maybe taking on too many projects at church, or too many, you know, diving into my work because I love it, I love my ministry, but becoming a workaholic, right? So I'm adding to the stress of an already intense situation, which sometimes isn't obvious because you keep pushing through and you want to do things and you don't realize how much you've taken on. So I think learning when to say yes and no is really important and hard to identify sometimes. Especially in ministry, you feel like you want to serve others. And so you just keep taking it on. And that's hard to, you know, you want to be like Christ and deny yourself and out of love for others. So where does that end? So I think learning how to say no with grace and at peace in myself. And I mean, differentiating that sometimes takes going through a hard lesson, which happened to me through the summer, where an unforeseen health issue landed me in the hospital for a couple of weeks. I had to have surgery. And it was like the culmination of my greatest fears, because all the caregiving that I usually do for my son that nobody else knows how to do was left with others. And so thank God for technology so that we could communicate what to do. And everybody survived and everybody was fine. But through that process, you know, when my bow broke and was stretched too much, it just helped me see that like I've been taking on too much. And it helped me see a couple other things. I think I need to be able to ask for help and not feel guilty about it. So, and that comes with, like Father said, identifying when I need help, you know, oh, well, I could do this too. So why am I going to ask for someone else to do it? But just even knowing your own body, your own limitations, you have to start listening to your body or else it will stop you. And that my needs are just as critical and important as anyone else's in the family. And as moms, sometimes we forget that. And it's okay to voice those things, because nobody's going to read our minds. Like Mari had said another time, we need to express to the people we love. They might not always see that we're really begging for help inside. So how to address that? I mean, for me, reading scripture, confession, I'm receiving counsel, going to counseling, because so much of how I respond to the stress has to do with other stuff that happened to me in my life. And so figuring that out helps you heal, right? So those are the ways that I'm learning in the process of learning how to deal with the intensity of the stress.
2: Gosh, Melanie, I think I'm hearing from you accepting your limitations, not just recognizing them, but also accepting them and saying, it's okay that I can't do everything. And sometimes sometimes we see them, but we can't accept that we can't do everything. And it seems like what you went through this summer really has gotten you to a point of being able to accept, I just can't do everything. And there are other people who can help with these things.
3: Yes.
4: Well, what's interesting too, with the learning how to say no, I'm too good at saying no, being able to say no. And there's a particular area in like ministry that I'm like pretty skilled at. And my whole, for the last probably like, I don't know, 5 years, there've been a lot of opportunities for me to, people have been asking me to, you know, can you help me learn? Can you form a group? I'm talking about chanting. Can you form a group? Can you start a girls chant group? Could you teach me? I have a lot of people who call and ask to be taught, and I can't do it. And it just stresses me out thinking about it. I've got 2 young kids. I'm working, like to think about adding anything onto my plate, it just feels like too stressful to think about. But then I have guilt after thinking, well, am I burying my talent in the sand? And am I not sharing? Am I not doing what I'm supposed to be doing with this talent? And I've had this struggle in my head for the last probably 5 years since my oldest Sam was born. But it is interesting. I do think that I made the right decisions along the way, saying no to these things. And then I feel like God's opened up an opportunity for me now through our homeschool co-op that we're doing at church. I'm helping to teach the kids. We have about 15 kids. Every Wednesday now we're learning hymns. And so in the way that was appropriate for me to share it, it's come. Even though I said no, and I felt so much guilt for all, I mean, literally, I've truly had so many discussions with my husband, you know, with other people. Am I burying? Am I doing what they say in the parable? Like, I'm burying my talent and not multiplying it. So it is interesting how sometimes you have the right discernment even when you think you're not, and then the door opens in a better way. So it is hard for moms, I think, though, to say no, because we're just used to doing it all. And my stressors, to jump into that, my biggest stressor right now, I don't think is avoidable, because it's just my children and more so just being with them all the time, which I love. I mean, I love them. I love being with them, but I think everybody needs a break sometimes. And

0: just feel like, well, shouldn't I, you know, be, I shouldn't need this. I love my family. I want to be with them 24/7, but it's okay. And when I do voice that and I do go by myself, not doing a task, just doing something for myself, I come back so much more joyful. I have more room in my heart for everyone. I'm just a better person, and I don't need it that often, but when I do, being able to ask for it before my bow breaks is really important for me.
1: It reminds me of even Christ, in his intense ministry, crowds of people flocking to him. Always he was healing, he was addressing their needs, he was preaching, but then he needed to go off by himself and, you know, and be with his Father and have his alone time and his quiet. So, I mean, the Lord himself, if he does it, why do we feel, I don't know why we feel so guilty needing that or wanting it.
0: Well, we don't stress that part really, you know, and I guess we think more about his ministry. We don't think about the fact that it's good to bring that up, that he did take time and say, leave me, I'm going to be alone.
2: Well, that's why in the intense period of Lent, and we read St. Ephrem's prayer, moderation is one of the gifts that are offered and suggested. So here's this most intense period of the year, and yet the church is still telling us, moderation. You don't have to be extreme just because we're in the season of Lent. So as I'm thinking about this subject, I don't think the goal is to eliminate stress, because in some ways, stress motivates us, right? It challenges us, it helps us to grow. So I don't think the goal is to eliminate stress. I think it's to be moderate. And using the example of the bow that Carrie started us with, we're talking about breaking in the extreme of it. But what about the other end of it? What if you don't pull it back far enough? Mm. Then the arrow doesn't go anywhere. So I think if we have no stress or no motivation or no challenges, no desire for growth, then the arrow doesn't fly either. So I think, again, it goes back to the moderation model that the church offers during Lent as kind of the goal for us, and not thinking of, I want to eliminate stress completely. I think it's just, can we find the place where it's just enough tension in the bow so that when I let go, the arrow goes the farthest?
3: And it's the stressors in life that tend to make us look at ourselves and hopefully see Christ more. And without them, you know, we would just go along and get along, and we need these things in our lives in order to seek him more deeply. I think for myself, something that's come to me through this discussion is one of the ways in which I have come to work through not allowing that bow to get way too tight is when I fall down, not to beat myself up, but ask for forgiveness, ask God for forgiveness. If I've offended anybody or hurt somebody else, ask that person for forgiveness and be able then to lay it aside. In my earlier years, I would just keep beating myself up for the mistakes that I made. And now that I don't do that anymore, I don't live with the inward stress that I used to feel a lot. And that to recognize, okay, he's forgiven me, I can forgive myself, and I ask for forgiveness and it can be laid aside.
1: That's a huge thing for us as Christians, to be able to accept forgiveness, you know.
2: And as parents, mm-hmm. and as spouses, I mean, mm-hmm. all of that really is a daily reality of being able to press the reset button and, okay, let's begin again.
3: And even to be able to laugh at ourselves sometimes, like, there I go, I did it again, knowing that ultimately that source of forgiveness in Christ is always there for us. I feel like I'm taking something away today to help live life a little bit more fully and abundantly. Thank you.
2: Okay, great. See you next month.
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0: Healing the Unresolved, Putting the Past in the Past. Father Joshua McCool guides those who have suffered painful experiences and continue to live in shame and isolation as a result of these hardships. Father Joshua is the author of Healing Your Wounded Soul, Growing from Pain to Peace, and also Healing Work, Giving Humanity a Second Chance, both published by Ancient Faith Publishing, and is also a licensed counselor in the state of Pennsylvania. Here he is with today's program.
1: Hello, listeners, and welcome back to another episode of Healing the Unresolved, Putting the Past in the Past. So today we're going to be answering a question from someone, and it's a very straightforward and concise question. And so the question is, what are we striving for in doing this healing work? And how do I know when I've done the heavy lifting, it can just do the maintenance? What does that stage look like? And that's a very good question because, you know, when we go through the healing work, we kind of have to be oriented. We have to have a sense of kind of where we're at along the way, and certainly be able to recognize and really appreciate when we reach the later stages. And so let us start by saying that when we reach that point in the healing work, that the heavy lifting, or at least the bulk of it, is behind us, and we're kind of doing maybe mop-up work or just maintenance or really defining our new life, it does not mean the absence of struggle, but it does mean the resolution of unnecessary struggle. Okay, I'll repeat that again. It does not mean the absence of struggle, but rather it does mean the resolution of unnecessary struggle. And when I mean unnecessary struggle, I mean the kind that comes from a confused mind, where our past experiences cause us to see things in the present for what they are not. So we notice we are no longer reacting to triggers, but certainly have normal present-day stressors. And this is where it can get confusing for many people, because for so many years, we have associated struggle, you know, emotional struggle, with our past experiences, so that if we struggle emotionally, it means, you know, it's happening again, or that somehow even that we have regressed, right? And so even just normal present-day struggle in itself can become a trigger because we associate emotional struggle with past painful or traumatic experiences. And of course, that is not true. You know, we have not regressed. And so in those instances, we want to say, yes, I am struggling right now. And maybe it's been a long time since I felt this way, but this is normal. This is from the present. It's not the same as before. And so we have to kind of get used to this new space of just having the luxury of navigating normal present-day stressors. You see, but it takes us some time to recognize that. And like I said, it can get confusing, but hopefully what we just said can help us through that. And so we normalize normal everyday struggles, right? We're not threatened by them. And also, you know, sometimes we have to watch out because we might develop unrealistic expectations where we should function perfectly or optimally all the time. And when we don't, it makes us anxious or frustrated with ourselves, right? This is not healthy, right? So like I said, we kind of become intolerant of any type of struggle. And of course, we want to do the opposite, you know? So we need to have a moment where we stop and say, all right, I've been off lately. I've been feeling off. And that is neither good nor bad. It just is what it is. But why have I been struggling? And then we set about connecting the dots and we validate our experience, kind of like, you know, I've had a lot going on lately and it's been stressful. I am normal, but this past week was not. You see? And so we're talking about like dialogues of self-compassion, empathy, and understanding. And you know, let's be honest, and, you know, I don't mean to sound negative, but it's kind of hard to come by those things from other people these days. And so we have to be able to give it to ourselves, right? And of course, you know, we may inevitably, you know, be blessed with people in our life who can give that to us, but we might not. And so, but that's okay, because we can give it to ourselves, right? And so also this stage, this late stage of the healing work that we're talking about, the post heavy lifting stage, if you will, also means we don't tilt or lean too much in either direction anymore. We don't lean too much in either emotional direction anymore. We are more at peace, more balanced and stable. We kind of become, if I might draw upon an analogy, we kind of become like a veteran sea captain who doesn't get rattled, even when in the face of storms. You know, and forgive me, you know, every once in a while I'm guilty of drawing upon history, but kind of like, you know, Admiral Lord Horatio Nelson before the Battle of Trafalgar, right? And he wrote that prayer when he was in sight of the French invasion fleet, and he wasn't rattled. He was absolutely stoic and wrote out a prayer that he wrote in his journal. You know, it's a prayer that, you know, kind of we have to have a prayer like that, that we draw upon when normal storms arise in the present. Anyways, I digress. So that, you know, when these present day stressors arise, storms, trials, and tribulations, they become our finest hours when we are at our best. After all, as a result of all the healing work and the past experiences, we are battle-hardened veterans, resilient, bold, and courageous. It also means acceptance. So this later stage of the healing work also means we find ourselves in a place and space of acceptance. Acceptance of the life God has given us, and also acceptance of the reality that just because we went through hard times before doesn't mean the rest of our life will always be easy. Maybe it will. You know, life is funny like that, right? You know, some seem to get all their storms out of the way early in their life, and then they're blessed with smooth seas, and for others it's different. And of course, I want to say, just because we have smooth seas, and maybe sometimes we don't, doesn't mean we're blessed or not blessed. Both can be blessings, of course, right? Depending on the context of our life and so forth. But you know, life is funny like that. Sometimes we do get those trials and tribulations out of the way early, and then we have a very smooth life. And then for some of us, it's kind of out of order and so forth. And so a part of acceptance is accepting that. That just because I did all the healing work doesn't mean there won't be some new trials and tribulations along the way, but also having gratitude that we have the tools, that we gained all this experience and wisdom and knowledge from all our past struggles, that we're well equipped to weather any future storms, you know, the silver lining. And so when we get to the later stage of the healing work, we really find and discover and treasure the silver lining, right? And so to be at peace and have gratitude during times of peace and prosperity in our lives, and if storms come, we say, all right, I would rather not do this, but here it is. And there's going to be some work to do, but it's okay. I've done it before. I've been here before. That is the voice and message of resilience. And just to add to the part of the question of what exactly is it that we're striving for, it's important to remember that each step in the healing work is a rung on the ladder of divine ascent, right? The ladder of divine ascent by St. John of the Ladder. And of course, we revisit that during Great and Holy Lent, which of course is not that far away. And so we're climbing the ladder of divine ascent in the process of our own theosis, right? Striving through grace to become like God, right? And so to heal and resolve so we can ascend more efficiently, right? And of course, as we're going through the healing work, the spiritual payoffs are immediate. You know, because as we go along, it's not just like, well, once we're at the end of the healing work, suddenly we reap all the benefits. No, as we, you know, the healing work is very much an ascetical practice because it's filled with the pursuit of God and healing and peace, and it's filled with self-denial. You know, having to carry our cross and accept responsibility for our life and this life that we've been given. And so so the spiritual payoff is immediate. And as we go through the healing work, we become less and less impeded by anger, fear, and avoidance. And we become propelled more by hope, love, self-awareness, and clarity of mind and heart and soul. And of course, you know, as our insight and our self-awareness grows and deepens, so does various parts of our spiritual life. You know, much deeper and productive confessions, and also our prayer life deepens as we're able to connect with God in a much deeper way, as we learn to humble ourselves, as we learn to love more and to receive love more, right? Because as we lessen shame, that allows the love of God to shine into our life more brightly, okay? So of course, we can't forget the spiritual part of what we are striving for. And also, the following point is also very important. Shame needs to get replaced by dignity. That transition needs to occur for the post-heavy lifting stage of the healing work, okay? And oftentimes, while it's happening, we're not aware of it. And it's something we kind of just, it's kind of one of those moments where one day we're like, wow, you know, I feel much stronger. And I notice the sun shining more. And I notice more positive things about myself. And I feel more grounded, more centered, more resilient. Those are all the fruits that we experience when we transition from shame to dignity, right? When dignity, which is hard earned from the healing work and our experiences, replaces the shame. And so, you know, I define dignity here as being the balance of humility and self-respect, but also a strong protectiveness over what we have accomplished in the healing work. In other words, we do not give it up. It's just too valuable and too hard-earned. And that's not sinful pride, it's dignity, okay? And finally, but perhaps most importantly, when we get to the later stages, we want to have fun, right? Of course, you know, godly fun, wholesome fun, but it's okay to enjoy life. And when we've had traumatic experiences, sometimes that belief gets driven out of us, you see? And so we have to learn that it's okay to enjoy life. You know, sometimes as a result of our experiences, we get a little superstitious, like, oh no, I better not get too comfortable. I better not relax or enjoy life because it might get taken away. So ultimately, we have to learn to trust again and to feel safe and to trust that, to trust life again, to trust God. And also to trust that if ruptures do occur again, I will better be able to withstand them and navigate them, okay? And also to affirm ourselves by doing fun things. You know, I'll never forget many years ago, when I lived somewhere else and I was working with somebody and I had been with them for some time, and they had a really kind of rough life. And you know, they were at the mid stage of their life, and their life to that point had been all struggle, you know, all support groups, all struggle, and really never doing anything fun. It's like their life was stuck in this vigil, and they were kind of stuck in the shadow of all their, you know, traumatic experiences and so forth. But finally, they did the healing work and they arrived in that later stage, and it was really beautiful to see. And I'll never forget, he was leaving, and he was going out the office door, and he turned around and he looked at me and he said, you know, Josh, you know, I think this was even before I was ordained. He said, you know, Josh, maybe I can live a little before heaven. You know, he was a very pious person. And he said, maybe I can live a little before the kingdom of heaven. In other words, he was discovering the very beginnings of this discovery that life could be something other than torment, other than struggle, right? And other than support groups and so forth. And you know, it was a beautiful thing to see. And that life could be more than pain and struggle. And so I remember he bought a pet, started dating, and bought himself a decent car, etc. Things he had never done before. And it was life-changing for him. Because it sent a message to the brain that it's okay and safe to smile, to love, and to live the life we could have had not all those ugly things happened. And, you know, and for each one of us, it might be something different. You know, maybe it's a certain trip, maybe it's some wholesome hobby, or maybe it's a move. You know, sometimes we might feel stuck or tied to certain geographical locations because of past experiences. And we never entertain the thought that maybe we could have a clean start somewhere and start over somewhere. You know, of course, my mind wanders to that movie, The Shawshank Redemption, when the main character, he did exactly that. You know, he had that hope of going to that place near the Pacific Ocean. And you remember that part of the movie, he said, you know, that it's in Spanish, or the one culture, it was called the place that has no memory. That's what they said of the Pacific Ocean. It has no memory. And then he went to that town, Zihuatanejo, right? But that, there's great significance to that, because he went through that traumatic experience with him getting falsely accused of a crime and then spending decades in prison. And so he needed to go somewhere new, a clean start that had no memory. It's really a beautiful part of the movie. And some of us, not all of us, but some people might need that to give themselves permission to move and to start over, you see? And so I think that we could probably go on and on, but I think we'll stop there. And today's podcast is a little shorter. I know last week's was a little bit longer, so hopefully that's okay. So to the submitter of the question, if that did not answer your question and you have more questions, just email me. And to everyone out there, have a blessed weekend, and we'll be back next Friday.
0: Healing the Unresolved, putting the past in the past with Father Joshua McCool. Father Joshua is the Dean of St. George Cathedral in Pittsburgh, Pennsylvania, and a licensed counselor. If you have a question or comment for his program, please reach out to him at askfatherjoshua@ancientfaith.com. That is askfrjoshua@ancientfaith.com. 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
2: John 5:1-15. One Sabbath day, our Lord Jesus Christ went to Jerusalem. Near one of the city gates was a pool called Bethesda. Around this pool, many sick people lay waiting. They were waiting for the water to move. You see, every now and then, an angel would come and make the water move. When that happened, the first person to go into the water was healed. So the sick people waited and watched for their chance. One man who was there had been sick for 38 years. When Jesus saw him, he knew the man had been there a long time. He asked the man, "Do you want to be healed?" The man said, "Yes, I do, but I don't have anyone to put me into the pool when the water moves. Every time I see it moving and try to get into it, someone else always gets in first." Then Jesus said, "Get up, pick up your stretcher, and walk." When he said this, the man was healed. He picked up his stretcher and walked. Because it was the Sabbath, when the Jews saw the healed man carrying something, they told him, "It is the Sabbath. It's against the law for you to carry that." He answered, "Oh, the man who healed me told me to do it."
3: "Who healed you?"
2: they asked. But the man did not know who had healed him, for the place was very crowded. Later, Jesus saw the man in the temple and told him, "Look, now you are well. Don't sin anymore. I don't want anything worse to happen to you."
4: Glory to thee, O Lord, glory to thee.
2: Here are some questions about the gospel story. Jesus went to a place where there was a pool. What was the name of the pool? Why did sick people stay near the pool? One man had been there for 38 years. Why didn't he get healed? What did Jesus tell the man? What happened then? Have you ever been sick and gotten better? It is a blessing from God to be healed. Pray and thank God that He heals us.
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Out of labor comes health, out of sweat, salvation. Beware lest, from your wish to keep certain obligations, you break your obligations to God. Do not sink back. There is salvation. There is amendment. The doors are not yet shut. The bridegroom hears. Make the effort. Jesus is merciful. The kingdom is at hand. St. Basil the Great on Ancient Faith Radio.

The Orthodox Church has very firm views about death and burial. The burial service starts by, "Blessed is our God," and we should realize what weight this carries, because these words are said in spite of the death, in spite of the bereavement, in spite of the suffering. The service is based on matins, which is a service of praise and light. The mourners stand holding lighted candles in their hands as a symbol of the resurrection. The basic idea of the service is that we are indeed faced with death, but death does not frighten us anymore when we see it through the resurrection of Christ. Taken from Living Prayer by Metropolitan Anthony Bloom on Ancient Faith Radio.

When you hear me speak of tears, you need not think of sorrow. The tears of which I am speaking bring more joy than all the laughter of the world can gain for you. Do you doubt my words? Then listen to St. Luke, who tells us how the apostles, after being beaten with rods by the order of the Sanhedrin, were filled with joy. Clearly, that joy was not the effect of the rods. They cause pain, not pleasure. What rods cannot do, however, faith in Christ can. Faith triumphs over the nature of events. The beatings endured for Christ were springs of joy. Is it surprising then if the same effect is produced by tears shed for the selfsame Lord? That is the reason why Jesus says on the one hand that the way is narrow, but on the other hand, his yoke is sweet. St. John Chrysostom on Ancient Faith Radio.

If you wish to honor the Eucharistic victim, offer your own soul for which the victim was immolated. Make your own soul all of gold. If your soul remains viler than lead or clay, what good does it do to have a golden chalice? Do you wish to honor the body of Christ? Then do not disdain him when you see him in rags. After having honored him in church with silken vestments, do not leave him to die of cold outside for lack of clothing. For it is the same Jesus who says, "This is my body," and who says, "I was hungry, but you would not feed me." Whenever you refuse to help one of these least important ones, you refuse to help me. The body of Christ in the Eucharist demands pure souls, not costly garments. But in the poor, he demands all our care. Let us act wisely. Let us honor Christ as he himself wishes to be honored. The most acceptable honor to one whom we would honor is the honor which he desired, not that which we ourselves imagine. St. John Chrysostom on Ancient Faith Radio.

0: Agent Faith Radio now takes you live to Christ the Savior Orthodox Church in Chicago. Christ the Savior is a parish in the OCA Diocese of the Midwest under the hierarchical authority of Archbishop Daniel. The priest is Father John Kinnerk.
1: Their plans, O Lord, confuse their tongues, where I see violence and strife in the city. Day and night they go around it on its walls, and mischief and trouble are within it. Ruin is in its midst, oppression and fraud do not depart from its marketplace. It is not an enemy who taunts me, then I can bear it. It is not an adversary who deals insolently with me, then I can hide from him. But it is thou, my equal, my companion, my familiar friend. We used to hold sweet converse together within God's house. We walked in fellowship. Let death come upon them, let them go down to Sheol alive. Let them go away in terror into their graves. But I call upon God, and the Lord shall save me. Evening and morning and at noon I utter my complaint and moan, and he shall hear my voice. He shall deliver my soul and save me from the battle that I wage, for many are arrayed against me. God shall give ear and humble them. You is enthroned from of old, because they keep no law and do not fear God. My companion stretched out his hand against his enemy, his friends. He violated his covenant. His speech was smoother than butter, yet more was in his heart. His words were softer than oil, yet they were drawn swords. Cast thy burden on the Lord, and he shall sustain thee. He shall never permit the righteous to be moved, but thou, O God, shalt cast them down into the lowest pit. Men of blood and treachery shall not live out half their days, but I will trust in thee. He who dwells in the shelter of the Most High shall abide in the shadow of the Almighty. He will say to the Lord, thou art my refuge and my fortress, my God, in whom I trust. He shall deliver thee from the snare of the fowler, from the deadly pestilence. He shall cover thee with his pinions, and under his wings thou shalt find refuge, with faithfulness and a shield and buckler. Thou shalt not fear the terror of the night, nor the arrow that flies by day, nor the pestilence that stalks in darkness, nor the destruction that wastes in noonday. 1,000 may fall at thy side, 10,000 at thy right hand, but it shall not come near thee. Thou shalt only look with thine eyes and see the recompense of the wicked. Because thou hast made the Lord thy refuge, the Most High thy habitation. No evil shall befall thee, no scourge come near thy tent. For he shall give his angels charge over thee to guard thee in all thy ways. On their hands they shall bear thee up, lest thou dash thy foot against the stone. Thou shalt tread on the lion, the adder, the young serpent, the young lion and the serpent thou shalt trample underfoot. Because he cleaves to me in love, I will deliver him. I will protect him because he knows my name. When he calls to me, I will answer him. I will be with him in trouble. I will rescue him and honor him. With long life, I will satisfy him and show my salvation. Glory to the Father, and to the Son, and to the Holy Spirit, now and ever and unto ages of ages. Amen. Alleluia, alleluia, alleluia. Glory to thee, O God. Alleluia, alleluia, alleluia. Glory to thee, O God. Alleluia, alleluia, alleluia. Glory to thee, O God. Lord have mercy, Lord have mercy, Lord have mercy. Let us, the faithful, praise and worship the Word, O eternal with the Father and the Spirit, born for our salvation from the Virgin. For he will to be lifted up on the cross in the flesh, to endure death and to raise the dead by his glorious resurrection. Glory to the Father, and to the Son, and to the Holy Spirit. O Commander of the heavenly host, we who are unworthy beseech thee, by thy prayers encompass us beneath the wings of thine immaterial glory, and faithfully preserve us who fall down and cry out to thee. Deliver us from all harm, for thou art the Commander of the powers on high, now and ever and unto ages of ages. Amen. As there is no boldness in us because of the multitude of our sins, do thou, Virgin Theotokos, intercede with the Son whom thou hast born. For the entreaty of a mother has great power to win the favor of the Master. Despise not, O all venerable lady, the prayers of sinners, for he who took upon himself to suffer for our sake is merciful and strong to save. Let thy tender mercies, O Lord, speedily go before us, for we have become exceeding poor. Help us, O God, in our salvation, for the glory of thy name. O Lord, deliver us and purge away our sins for thy name's sake. Holy God, holy mighty, holy immortal, have mercy on us. Holy God, holy mighty, holy immortal, have mercy on us. Holy God, holy mighty, holy immortal, have mercy on us. Glory to the Father, and to the Son, and to the Holy Spirit, now and ever, and unto ages of ages. Amen. O most holy Trinity, have mercy on us. Lord, cleanse us from our sins. Master, pardon our transgressions. Holy One, visit and heal our infirmities for thy name's sake. Lord, have mercy, Lord, have mercy, Lord, have mercy. Glory to the Father, and to the Son, and to the Holy Spirit, now and ever, and unto ages of ages. Amen. Our Father, who art in heaven, hallowed be thy name. Thy kingdom come, thy will be done on earth as it is in heaven. Give us this day our daily bread, and forgive us our trespasses, as we forgive those who trespass against us. And lead us not into temptation, but deliver us from the evil one. Amen. Thou dost descend into hell, my Savior, shattering its gates, Almighty, resurrecting the dead as Creator, and destroying the sting of death. Thou dost deliver Adam from the curse, O lover of man. And we all cry to thee, O Lord, save us. Lord, have mercy, Lord, have mercy, Lord, have mercy, Lord, have mercy, Lord, have mercy, Lord, have mercy, Lord, have mercy, Lord, have mercy, Lord, have mercy, Lord, have mercy, Lord, have mercy, Lord, have mercy, Lord, have mercy, Lord, have mercy, Lord, have mercy, Lord, have mercy, Lord, have mercy, Lord, have mercy, Lord, have mercy, Lord, have mercy, Lord, have mercy, Lord, have mercy, Lord, have mercy, Lord, have mercy, Lord, have mercy, Lord, have mercy, Lord, have mercy, Lord, have mercy, Lord, have mercy, Lord, have mercy, Lord, have mercy, Lord, have mercy, Lord, have mercy, Lord, have mercy, Lord, have mercy, Lord, have mercy, Lord, have mercy, Lord, have mercy, Lord, have mercy, Lord, have mercy, Lord, have mercy, Lord, have mercy, Lord, have mercy, Thou, in every season now in heaven, and every hour in heaven on earth, I worship and glorified, O Christ, O God, who are long-suffering, merciful, and compassionate, who love us, the just, and show us mercy upon the sinner, who calls all to salvation through the promise of blessing to come. O Lord, in this hour, receive our supplications, and direct our lives according to thy commandments. Sanctify our souls, hallow our bodies, correct our thoughts, cleanse our minds, deliver us from all tribulations, evil, and distress. Come to bow with thy holy angels, that guided and guarded by them we may attain to the unity of the faith and to the knowledge of thine unapproachable glory, for thou art blessed unto ages of ages. Amen. Lord have mercy, Lord have mercy, Lord have mercy. Glory to the Father, and to the Son, and to the Holy Spirit, now and ever, and unto ages of ages. Amen. More honorable than the cherubim, and more glorious beyond compare than the seraphim, without corruption thou gavest birth to God the Word. Through Theotokos we magnify thee. In the name of the Lord, Father, bless. Amen. O God, the Lord of hosts, and author of all creation, who in thine ineffable tender mercy has sent down thine only begotten Son, our Lord Jesus Christ, for the salvation of our kind, and through his holy cross has torn up the handwriting of our sins, and thereby triumphed over the princes, dominions of darkness. Do thou, Master, who lovest mankind, accept these prayers of thanksgiving and supplication, even from us sinners, and deliver us from every deadly and dark transgression, and from all the visible and invisible enemies that seek to do us harm. Heal our flesh with the fear of thee, and let not our hearts incline to evil words or thoughts, but wound our souls with thy love, that ever gazing upon thee, guided by thy light, and beholding thee, the eternal light that no man can approach, we may send up unceasing praise and thanks unto thee, the Father without beginning, together thine only begotten Son, and thy most holy, good, and life-giving Spirit, now and ever, and unto

0: Christ, and for all the clergy and the people, let us pray to the Lord.
1: Lord, have mercy.
0: For this country, as president, for all civil authorities and for the armed forces, let us pray to the Lord.
1: Lord, have mercy.
0: For this city, for every city and countryside, and for the faithful dwelling in them, let us pray to the Lord.
1: Lord, have mercy.
0: Abundance of the fruits of the earth and for peaceful times, let us pray to the Lord.
1: Lord, have mercy.
0: For travelers by land and by sea and by air, for the sick and the suffering, for captives and their salvation, let us pray to the Lord.
1: Lord, have mercy.
0: From all affliction, wrath, danger, and necessity, let us pray to the Lord.
1: Lord, have mercy.
0: Help us, save us, have mercy on us, and keep us, O God, by thy grace.
1: Lord, have mercy.
0: Commemorating our most holy, most pure, most blessed, and glorious Lady Theotokos, gold and ever Virgin Mary, with all the saints, let us commend ourselves and each other and all our lives. Christ our God,
1: to thee be
0: glory. For unto thee are to all glory, honor, and worship, to the Father, and to the Son, and to the Holy Spirit, now and ever, and of ages of ages.

0: God, by thy glory, come and bring our most holy, most pure, most blessed, and glorious Lady Filled, O Ghost, and ever Virgin Mary, with all the saints. Let us commend ourselves and each other and all our lives unto Christ our God.
1: To thee, O Lord.

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Lord, help us, save us, have mercy on us, and keep us, O God, by thy grace, commemorating our most holy, most pure, most blessed, and glorious Lady Field.

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0: Wisdom.
1: Christ God, the sweet spirit of Christ, the sweet spirit of Christ, the sweet spirit of Christ, the sweet spirit of Christ, the sweet spirit of Christ, the sweet spirit of Christ, the sweet spirit of Christ, the sweet spirit of Christ, the sweet spirit of Christ, the sweet spirit of Christ, the sweet spirit of Christ, the sweet spirit of Christ, the sweet spirit of Christ, the sweet spirit of Christ, the sweet spirit of Christ, the sweet spirit of Christ, the sweet spirit of Christ, the sweet spirit of Christ, the sweet spirit of Christ, the sweet spirit of Christ, the sweet spirit of Christ, the sweet spirit of Christ, the sweet spirit of Christ, the sweet spirit of Christ, the sweet spirit of Christ, the sweet spirit of Christ, the sweet spirit of Christ, the sweet spirit of Christ, the sweet spirit of Christ, the sweet spirit of Christ, the sweet spirit of Christ, the s

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1: Peace be to the reader.
0: And to thy spirit.
1: Wisdom.

The Lord has said in this parable, the kingdom of heaven is like a certain king who arranged a marriage for his son and sent out his servants to call those who were invited to the wedding. They were not willing to come. Again, he sent out other servants, saying, tell those who are invited, see, I have prepared my dinner. My oxen and fatted calf are killed, and all things are ready. Come to the wedding. But they made light of it and went their ways, one to his own farm, another to his business. And the rest seized his servants, treated them spitefully, and killed them. But when the king heard about it, he was furious, and he sent out his armies, destroyed those murderers, and burned up their city. Then he said to his servants, the wedding is ready, but those who were invited were not worthy. Therefore, go into the highways, and as many as you find, invite to the wedding. So those servants went out into the highways and gathered together all whom they found, both bad and good. And the wedding hall was filled with guests. But when the king came in to see the guests, he saw a man there who did not have on a wedding garment. So he said to him, friend, how did you come in here without a wedding garment? And he was speechless. Then the king said to the servants, bind him hand and foot, take him away, and cast him into outer darkness. There will be weeping and gnashing of teeth. For many are called,

0: In the name of the Father, and of the Son, and of the Holy Spirit. Amen. Glory to Jesus Christ.
1: Glory to God.
0: The wedding. When I was probably in about eighth grade, I think it was, my oldest sister was married. That was the first wedding in our family. And there was so much anticipation, so much excitement. And my parents cleared out this whole part of the meadow, and they put up this tent, and they were married at this little church right down the road. And I don't remember much of the service, frankly, but I remember the party. And there was so much dancing and so much excitement. And there were people together that I never saw together. My Hoosier grandmother and my Georgia Peach grandmother. One was kind of rough and tumble, and the other was a sweet potato. And there they were together, laughing about the North and the South. And seeing people from church and people from my sister's college. But I remember especially the joy on my father's face. It was like he was generally a joyful person and remains to this day, but he was especially like he had let out this big sigh of relief and this joy. I remember distinctly it was by the gate that Thunderbolt flipped. Some of you remember that story about Thunderbolt. Right in the edge of the meadow. So much joy, and to this day I reflect on that, and it's whenever I go to another wedding, maybe you have this experience, you think of all the other weddings. It's like when you go to a funeral and you grieve all those who passed away before. So that wedding has been this moment in our family's life, and my sister has since passed away. But this wedding is still, it's fragrant. It's like you can smell it, you're still there in the meadow after the rain. So the wedding, it resolves something within us. It keeps certain things together that have since dissipated. And so it's a treasure, it's a joy. It's a glimpse, really. For the Christian, we know this is a glimpse into something else. This is not just a secular union of finances and wills. This is something else. This is a revelation in God's life for us. And so it's no coincidence that in today's gospel reading, the Lord is revealing something to us through a wedding. The fundamental preaching of Jesus Christ was not necessarily about good and bad. It wasn't even necessarily about salvation. He was always talking about the kingdom of God. Repent, for the kingdom of God is at hand. He came to talk with us about the kingdom of God, the kingdom of heaven. We're talking about this in our catechism class. This is the beginning for the Christian to understand that this is the Lord's teaching. This is the Lord's revelation. The kingdom of heaven is at hand. And so what the Lord taught us, and we see it in today's reading, it's not just that one day there's a kingdom of heaven. One day we die, and then maybe we hope we go to heaven if we have a correct scorecard. No, it's much more than that. That may be true, that indeed there is a kingdom of heaven that we pray we enter into. But the Lord's first words in his ministry, repent, for the kingdom of heaven is at hand. It's here. It's now. It's eternal. And so this kingdom of heaven is something that we participate not only in the next life, but in this life. And in fact, a proof of that, we just heard it very distinctly. Blessed is the kingdom. That's how the liturgy starts. Blessed is the kingdom of the Father and of the Son and of the Holy Spirit. It's not blessed will be the kingdom or blessed was the kingdom, but blessed is the kingdom because we are present in this foretaste of the kingdom of heaven in the divine liturgy. We're starting to participate in what God has revealed to us in the coming of his Son, Jesus Christ. And it's mysterious. We think, really? But I'm still distracted, or my stomach is grumbling, or so-and-so's irritating me, whatever it is. Even then, it's paradise, it's the kingdom of heaven, yes. And this is why the Lord only speaks about the kingdom of heaven with images. It's like. The kingdom of heaven is like. It's like this, it's like this, it's like this. We said in our class, it's like describing gravity to a five-year-old. Well, gravity is like when I take the orange and I drop it and it hits the ground. Okay, I understand gravity. You don't necessarily have to start to explain the complexity of the universe, all these things. No. And so the Lord is trying, he's condescending to us and saying, the kingdom of heaven is like this. And today he says, it's like a wedding. We say, oh, I've been to one of those. I know what that's like. It's in my memory. It was a time of great joy, of sacrifice, of union, of order, and a little chaos maybe too afterwards. All of those things the Lord reveals to us. So in today's gospel, this wedding, we see that indeed everyone is invited. And there are many who refuse the invitation for very practical reasons. Very justifiable, in a earthly sense, justifiable reasons. They're occupied. They're busy. And so they forego the invitation of the wedding. And then we see, of course, that then not only do they neglect the invitation, they reject it, and then they kill the people who offer the invitation. This is all an image of the incarnation of the Son of God. God sends his Son, who invites them into the kingdom of heaven, and they reject him. They're busy. They have cattle. They have a wife. They have an occupation. All the excuses are given, and eventually they kill him. So this is the story. It's a story for all of us, and it's the story of humanity. So he opens up the doors. He invites, interestingly, the good and the bad. And the good and the bad are present in the wedding. It wasn't only the good and the bad. And the Lord is generous. And there is a celebration, but there's this troubling moment where the Lord sees someone who's not dressed properly. There's two things troubling about it. One, and that he's not dressed properly. I don't know about you, but I have dreams about this, right? So the Lord then, that's troubling, but then the Lord approaches him and he says, he addresses him, he says, friend. He calls him friend. That's not just a customary greeting. That's intentional. The Lord is saying to him, friend. He condescends to man and calls man friend. Can you believe it? To the one who disrespects the feast, he calls friend. And he acknowledges something that the man already knows, something that is true, something that everyone sees. And he says, where is your wedding garment? Of course, at that time, that would have been provided by the host. As it is at our baptism, we are given that robe of glory in our baptism. And we are tempted to take off that robe by our lack of purity. The Lord says who his friends are. They're those who keep his commandments. If you love me, keep my commandments. Just like in a lot of other relationships. If you love me, keep my commandments. That's who is robed. That's whose robes are shining. And this man has discarded the robe. He has taken advantage of the feast to his own gain. And the scripture says that then we see the master of the house says, go, bind him. St. Nikolai says, his hands were already bound by sin. He was already bound. They're acknowledging what was clear and true. And then he's cast out of the wedding feast into the place of darkness and gnashing of teeth, a terrible place, a place that he chose. And so, brothers and sisters in Christ, friends of God, we are granted the great gift of being present in the kingdom. And the liturgy is granted to us as a clear example of what this kingdom is like. But it's our responsibility to carry this with us into the remainder of our day, into coffee hour, into the afternoon, in the evening when we retire and say our prayers of thanksgiving. We must retain that kingdom, because as much as the kingdom of heaven is here, present with us, the Lord was also very clear, I'll say in conclusion, the Lord was also very clear that the kingdom of heaven is within. It's within. And so he's showing us in the divine liturgy what must occur within the heart. Our heart must be adorned with the beauty of the wedding feast by our purity, by our commitment to God's word, following his commandments, and by approaching him in humility and asking for his forgiveness and his encouragement and his strength. And he will provide all of those things. And we see it. He's the one who invited us to the wedding. He wants us in the wedding. He wants us in the feast. We are indeed his friends. Glory to Jesus Christ.
1: Glory to God.

Let us say with all our soul and with all our mind, let us say. O Lord Almighty, the God of our fathers, we pray thee, hearken and have mercy. Have mercy on us, O God, according to thy great

And again, we pray for our Metropolitan Tikhon, for our Archbishop Daniel, for priests, deacons, and all other clergy, and for all our brethren in Christ. Again, we pray for this country, its president, for all civil authorities, and for the armed forces. Again, we pray for the blessed and ever memorable founders of this, the blessed and ever memorable Holy Orthodox Patriarchs, for the blessed and ever memorable founders of this Holy Church, and for the departed as servants of God, the Archpriest Howard, Maria, Rados, Gennady, and for all our fathers and brethren, the Orthodox departed this life before us, who here and in all the world lie asleep in the Lord. Again, we pray for mercy, life, peace, health, salvation, visitation of her to the servants of God, Peter, Arsenius, Joseph, Elizabeth, and Carlos, Betty, Alexander, John, Amos, Josiah, Linda, May, Sergio, Craig, Igor, Maxim, Mark, Brian, and Logan, and the brethren of this holy temple, and for the pardon and remission of their sins. Again, we pray for those who bring offerings and do good works in this holy and all venerable temple, for those who labor and those who sing, and for all the people who are present who await thy great and rich mercy. Thou art a merciful God and lovest mankind, and unto thee do we send of glory, to the Father, and to the Son, and to the Holy Spirit, now and ever, and unto ages of ages. Pray to the Lord, ye catechumens. Let us, the faithful, pray for the catechumens, that our Lord may have mercy on them, that he may teach them the word of truth, that he may reveal to them the gospel of righteousness, that he may unite them to his holy Catholic

0: Help us, save us, have mercy on us, and keep us, O God, by thy grace. Wisdom, for unto thee are due all glory, honor, and worship to the Father, and to the Son, and to the Holy Spirit, now and ever, and unto ages of ages.
1: Amen.
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Help us, save us, have mercy on us, and keep us, O God, by thy grace. Wisdom, that guarded always by thy might, we may send up glory to thee, to the Father, and to the Son, and to the Holy Spirit, now and ever, and unto ages

His Beatitude, the Most Blessed Teton Archbishop of Washington, Metropolitan of All America and Canada, His Eminence, the Most Reverend Daniel Archbishop of Chicago and the Diocese of the Midwest, may the Lord God remember in His kingdom, always, now, and ever, and unto ages of ages. The Honorable Priesthood, the Diaconate in Christ, the Clergy, the Monastics, and all the people, may the Lord God remember in His kingdom, always, now, and ever, and unto ages of ages. The President of our country, those serving in civil authority, and the armed forces everywhere, may the Lord God remember in His kingdom, always, now, and ever, and unto ages of ages. The sick, the suffering, the poor, the destitute, the imprisoned, those who have asked us to pray for them, those who have anointed to pray for them, those who love us and those who hate us, may the Lord God remember in His kingdom, always, now, and ever, and unto ages of ages. The Orthodox who departed this life before us, who here and in all the world lie asleep in the Lord, may the Lord God remember in His kingdom, always, now, and ever, and unto ages of ages. You and all Orthodox Christians, may the Lord God remember in His kingdom, always, now, and ever, and unto ages of ages. The noble Joseph, when he taken down the most provided from the tree, wrapped in fine linen.

angel of peace, a faithful guide, a guardian of our souls and bodies, let us ask of the Lord. Pardon and remission of our sins and transgressions, let us ask of the Lord. All things that are good and profitable for our souls and peace for the world, let us ask of the Lord. That we may complete the remaining time of our life in peace and repentance, let us ask of the Lord. The Christian ending to our life, painless, blameless, and peaceful in the good defense and before the dread judgment seat of Christ, let us ask. Commemorating our most holy, most pure, most blessed, and glorious Lady Theotokos and ever Virgin Mary with all the saints, let us commend ourselves and each other and all our life unto Christ our God.

Write to him thee, to bless thee, to praise thee, to give thanks to thee, and to worship thee in every place of thy dominion. For thou art God, ineffable, inconceivable, invisible, and incomprehensible, ever-existing and eternally the same. Thou and thine only begotten Son and thy Holy Spirit, thou it was who brought us from non-existence into being, and when we had fallen away, didst raise us up again, and didst not cease to do all things until thou hadst brought us up to heaven, and hadst endowed us with thy kingdom which is to come. For all these things we give thanks to thee, and to thine only begotten Son, and to thy Holy Spirit, for all things of which we know and of which we know not, and for the benefits bestowed upon us, whether manifest or unseen. And we thank thee for this liturgy which thou hast deigned to accept at our hands, though there stand by thee thousands of archangels and hosts of angels, the cherubim and the seraphim, six-winged, many-eyed, who soar aloft, borne on their pinions, singing the triumphant hymn, shouting, proclaiming it.

0: With these blessed powers, O Master, who lovest mankind, we also cry aloud and say, Holy art thou and all holy, thou and thine only begotten Son and thy Holy Spirit. Holy art thou and all holy, and magnificent is thy glory, who hast so loved the world as to give thine only begotten Son, that whoever believes in him should not perish, but have everlasting life. Who when he had come and had fulfilled all the dispensation for us in the night in which he was given up, or rather gave himself up for the life of the world, took bread in his holy, most pure and blameless hands, and when he had given thanks and blessed it and hallowed it and broken it, he gave it to his holy disciples and apostles, saying, Take, eat, this is my body which is broken for you, for the remission of sin.
1: Amen.
0: Likewise, after supper, he took the cup, saying, Drink of it, all of you, this is my blood of the new covenant which is shed for you and for many.

Among the first, remember, O Lord, our Metropolitan Deacon and our Archbishop Daniel. Grant them for thy holy churches in peace, safety, honor, health, and length of days, rightly to divide.

0: receive.
1: Having remembered all the saints again and again in peace, let us pray to the Lord. For the precious gifts now offered and sanctified, let us pray to the Lord. That our God, who loves mankind, having received them upon his holy and noetic altar above the heavens as a sweet spiritual fragrance, will send down upon us in return his divine grace and the gift of the Holy Spirit, let us pray.
0: Lord,
1: that we may be delivered from all affliction, wrath, danger, and necessity.

our sins and transgressions, let us ask of the Lord. All things that are good and profitable for our souls and peace for the world, let us ask of the Lord. That we may complete the remaining time of our life in peace and repentance, let us ask of the Lord. The Christian ending to our life, painless, blameless, and peaceful, in a good defense before the dread judgment seat of Christ, let us ask. Having asked for the unity of the faith and the communion of the Holy Spirit, let us commend ourselves and each other and all our lives

through the grace and compassion and love for mankind of thine only begotten Son, with whom thou art blessed, together with thine all holy, good, and life-giving Spirit, now and ever and unto ages of ages. Amen. O Lord Jesus Christ, our God, out of thy holy dwelling place, from the throne of the glory, the kingdom of the sanctified, thou sittest and I with the Father, and in his presence, by the mighty name of O God, cleanse me of sin and of sinners. O God, cleanse me of sin and of sinners. Let us attend the holy things, or for the holy things.

I believe, O Lord, and I confess that thou art truly the Christ, the Son of the living God, who camest into the world to save sinners, of whom I am first. I believe also that this is truly thine own most pure body, and that this is truly thine own precious blood. Therefore I pray thee, have mercy upon me, and forgive my transgressions, both voluntary and involuntary, of word and of deed, committed in knowledge or in ignorance, and make me worthy to partake without condemnation of thy most pure mysteries, for the remission of my sins, and unto life everlasting. Amen. Of thy mystical supper, O Son of God, accept me today as a communicant, for I will not speak of thy mystery to thine enemies, neither like Judas will I give thee a kiss, but like a thief will I confess thee. Remember me, O Lord, in thy kingdom. May the communion of thy holy mysteries be neither to my judgment, nor to my condemnation, O Lord, but to the healing of soul and body. Amen.

Holy Communion is reserved for Orthodox Christians who prepare themselves with fasting since midnight, a recent confession, and prayers of preparation. If you're visiting and you're in good standing in your home parish and you wish to commune, please come. Well, I guess it's the only one. Come to my one. Thank you. Or have the deacons.

Of the life, and the light, and the light, and the light, and the light, and the light, and the light, and the light, and the light, and the light, and the light, and the light, and the light, and the light, and the light, and the light, and the light, and the light, and the light, and the light, and the light, and the light, and the light, and the light, and the light, and the light, and the light, and the light, and the light, and the light, and the light, and the light, and the light, and the light, and the light, and the light, and the light, and the light, and the light, and the light, and the light, and the light, and the light, and the light, and the light, and the light, and the light, and the light, and the light, and the light, and the light, and the light, and the light, and the light, and the light, and the light, and the light, and the light, and the light, and the light, and the light, and the light, and the light, and the light, and the light, and the light, and the light, and the light, and the light, and the light, and the light, and the light, and the light, and the light, and the light, and the light, and the light, and the light, and the light, and the light, and the light, and the light, and the light, and the light, and the light, and the light, and the light, and the light, and the light, and the light, and the light, and the light, and the light, and the light, and

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0: Philemon partakes the bread and the body of Christ.
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0: child of good Amelia, or takes the crown, she's the body of God.
1: God, the body and blood of the Lord, and the body of Jesus Christ.

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God, Peter, partakes of the presence and body and glory of Jesus Christ, everlasting. Amen. Child of Lucia, partakes

Adding to how the resurrection of Christ, let us worship the Holy Lord Jesus, the only sinless one. We venerate the cross of Christ, and praise you, the Lord, by the Holy Resurrection, the Holy God, and the Lord, the Lord, the Holy Father. Come, all ye faithful, let us venerate Christ's holy resurrection, for the truth of God, grace coming to all the world, but it is blessed, Lord, please, and the church, by doing the cross, by doing the cross, as it is still death. Shine, shine, as rich as the blood of Jesus, and the blood of God, and the Holy Spirit. The word of power of God, grant me the purpose of taking these.

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We thank thee, O Master, who lovest mankind, benefactor of our souls, that thou hast made us worthy this day of thy heavenly and immortal mysteries. Make straight our path, strengthen us in all thy fear, guard our life, make firm our steps, through the prayers and intercessions of the glorious Theotokos and ever-Virgin Mary and of all thy saints. For thou art our sanctification, and unto thee do we send of glory, to the Father, and to the Son, and to the Holy Spirit, now and ever, and unto ages of ages.

0: O Lord, who blesses those who bless thee and sanctifies those who trust in thee, save thy people and bless thine inheritance. Preserve the fullness of thy church, sanctify those who love the beauty of thy house. Glorify them and by thy divine power, and forsake us not to put our hope in thee. Give peace to thy world, to thy churches, to thy priests, to all those in civil authority, to the armed forces, and to all thy people. For every good gift and every perfect gift is from coming down from thee, the Father of lights. And unto thee do we, Son of glory, thanksgiving and worship, to the Father, and to the Son, and to the Holy Spirit, now and ever, and unto ages of ages.
1: Amen.
2: So bless the students, okay? You can bring all that out there. I need someone to pour water in that.

0: Have mercy on us, O God, according to thy great goodness, we pray thee, hearken and have mercy.
1: Lord, have mercy.
0: Again, we pray for our Metropolitan Tikhon and for our Archbishop Daniel and for all deacons and clergy and for all our brethren in Christ.
1: Lord, have mercy.
0: Again, we pray that the Lord our God will show favor to these students and teachers and will inspire their hearts, their minds, and their lips with the spirit of wisdom, of understanding, of holiness, and fear, that he will enlighten these students and teachers to the light of his knowledge and will give them strength and perseverance so that they may eagerly learn his divine law, and that he will enable them to grow in wisdom, understanding, and virtue for the glory of his holy name, and will give them health and long life for the upbuilding of his holy church. We beg thee, O Lord, hearken and have mercy.
1: Lord, have mercy.
0: Hear us, O God, our Savior, the hope of all the ends of the earth and of those who are far off upon the sea, and show mercy, O Master, upon us sinners. For thou art a merciful God and lovest mankind, and unto thee do we send of glory, to the Father, and to the Son, and to the Holy Spirit, now and ever, and unto ages of ages. Pray to the Lord.
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1: Content creator and Orthodox clergy wife Khuria Destiny Nguyen joins us to talk about her blog, The Ascetic Life of Motherhood. What began as a private way to share reflections and photos has become a trusted resource for thousands navigating the rhythms of Orthodox practices in the home. Her story is one of evangelism, discernment, humility, and the unexpected ways God uses our personal offerings.
2: Digital Discernment with Dr. Randa Anderson, a Bright Spot podcast of the Crossroad Institute. Thoughtful discussions with everyday people who found courageous ways to manage their tech use. We will also share interviews with experts to guide us in our digital discernment. And we'll be taking the conversation one level up to talk about how parish ministries think about digital discernment for their efforts. We hope to discover how our ancient faith can bring clarity and purpose to our modern digital life for ourselves, our families, our parishes, and the society around us. For the life of the world.
1: Hello, friends. My name is Louis Stimulis, and I'm the moderator of Digital Discernment. Today, we have with us Khuria Destiny Nguyen, who is the creator of the popular blog, The Ascetic Life of Motherhood. She takes us inside the lived experience of being an Orthodox content creator who is continually thoughtful and discerning in what she posts. She views her offerings as a way to witness the faith by sharing Orthodox practices in the home. Her voice is pastoral, honest, and grounded in love for the church, her family, and evangelism. So now, here's Dr. Randa with Khuria Destiny on this episode of Digital Discernment.
3: Khuria Destiny, thank you so much for being here today. Welcome to the show.
4: Thank you for having me. I'm very excited.
3: Yeah. So you created the popular blog, The Ascetic Life of Motherhood, which has thousands of followers. So I'm sure our listeners would love to hear about what initially inspired you to create the blog, as well as what continues to motivate you to create content for it.
4: Yeah, that's a good question. So I created my blog, I guess it was an Instagram. It wasn't a blog at that point, when my daughter was 2 months old and I was having a complete identity crisis. So being a new mom, I felt very lost in who I was and caring for this little baby. It just was a complete worldview shift for me. And a friend of mine had given me a prayer book for mothers called The Ascetic Life of Mothers. And it's an ancient faith book. And so I started to read it. And I just remember I was reading like the first chapter and just sobbing because I was like, okay, asceticism and motherhood are actually very closely related in a way that I hadn't ever prepared myself for or could recognize. I think of asceticism in like the context of monasticism or, you know.
3: Right. Most of us do. Yeah.
4: So I was like, okay, so this is really hard. And I feel like maybe I'm questioning everything, you know, like I thought I wanted a lot of kids. Maybe I don't know if that's right for me anymore. This feels like an impossible task. And I didn't know at the time I was also dealing with some postpartum depression as well. But I started reading it and praying really desperately to God in this time, like, help me carry this cross. This just feels like such a heavy cross. And so part of it was, I also was realizing that a lot of how I was parented and how I was raised, I was really like clashing with that, with my little baby. My intuition was going against that, I guess. And I'm starting to think of the future with her. And so as I'm reading this book and I'm starting to like have some thoughts, I'm like, I kind of want to like journal this or like, you know, document it in some ways. I guess it's the beginning of, it was the earlier days of Instagram, but I didn't want my family on that page. Like I kind of wanted to be anonymous in a sense, because my family was not Orthodox. And again, there was some worldview shifts that I was going through. So I was like, I kind of just want to like create this, you know, page that's not my name. It's just like, you know, what I'm discovering. And so that's what kind of grew into what it is now. But I would say a more significant shift in my blogging, it was about motherhood initially. But when my husband went to seminary in 2017, so this would have been like maybe a year and a half into blogging and things, my husband went to seminary and I was like, well, I think at this point, like, I didn't talk about Orthodoxy at all on a public forum, because I think I will say things have changed on the internet as far as internet Orthodoxy. When I was received back in 2012, there was a sense of like, you can't teach or say anything because you don't know anything. Like, you're new. Don't be talking about it online. And so there was a sense of reverence to, you know, talking about our faith. And so I was a part of that. I was very slow to this. And so once he went to seminary, I thought, well, in the least, I could just kind of document the fact that he's at seminary, what is life like at seminary for a seminary family. And so I kind of started to do that, but not really talking about Orthodoxy in particular, just like, here's what we're doing. And so I found that that was really interesting to people. People were really engaged with that. How did your husband discern the priesthood and how'd you get there? And so that was kind of fun to talk a little bit about privately. And then I would say just before 2020, so about 2019, I had a really strong conviction of like, what is my purpose here? What am I doing? It felt like I didn't really have a direction of what I was doing. A friend of mine, who's still a dear friend of mine, is a photographer. So we would get together in the city and have these like fun photo shoots. And, you know, I would just kind of be like, just sharing photos of us and stuff like that. But I really felt this conviction of like, okay, my husband's going to be a priest. In many ways, this is his public image as well. So I've always been very conscientious of that. So whatever you're putting forth and portraying, it's like how people are going to perceive your family in the least. And so I had to really like sit down with this. So I took, I think I took about 6 months off of posting it all and was ready to walk away from it.
3: Did you have many followers at that point?
4: Not too many. I probably had like a couple thousand at that point, but it wasn't necessarily, I wouldn't have considered that a big account or anything like that. It was mostly for personal use still at that point. But during that time, I felt this welling up inside of me of, no, I really feel like I have a heart for evangelism and just showing the beauty of our faith, but not in a way that is, I'm not preaching. I'm not trying to tell people about what is Orthodoxy, but rather just like, this is how I live it.
3: And showing
4: people. Yeah. Just
3: showing, not telling.
4: Because one of the barriers that I felt as an adult convert was this fear of, I don't see how I could just get into this life, and like it feels like I'm joining this foreign culture. And so I think my heart became trying to break down that stigma of like, it's Byzantine, it's, you know, whatever these barriers are that we feel, it's really just Christ and it's his church that he has brought us to. And so it's, it has such a beautiful cultural representation in a lot of ways, but it's also, it's so personal, and it's every home is a little church. And so my family was growing at that point. So I had two little kids by this point. And this is where I'm like, okay, I'm learning alongside my kids. So I'm going to show people, hey, I don't know any of this stuff either, but don't worry. I figured it out and I'm learning about it right now with my kids. So I would say it kind of morphed into that. And then 2020 is when things really changed. I had a blog already, but I started to, I think it was the first COVID, like Pascha, everybody was home and it was a very strange time. And so I said, well, I'll put together a guide of how to do Pascha at your house. And so I wrote up a blog post and had a couple of slides, and it was extremely popular. It got shared thousands of times. And I was like, wow, okay, that's interesting. Because I was just sharing it for people that I knew, like, hey, here's what I'm going to try to do. And so those sorts of things started to excite me because I was like, oh, okay, people are interested in that. Like, this is how my brain works. My brain's like, give me all the options, tell me how to do it. You know? And so that kind of launched into like, well, let's talk about the 12 great feasts. What are some ways that you can celebrate the feast? And because I had been at seminary for 3 years, it's a very multicultural place where you have all these different jurisdictions that are present. And I was learning from my peers, their different traditions that I didn't know about. And I got to share some of the ones that I knew about. And so I think that was also just kind of coinciding of this feeling that, oh, I don't know how to do this in the Orthodox way. And I was like, seeing there's so many cultures represented. There isn't really just one way. And so that became my mission of like, how do you celebrate the feast? Well, here's some ideas, but there really is no one way. And so I would say the feast day content is really where I love to share about that kind of stuff, but it is morphing more into just, yeah, how do you do this as a family? And also coming from the viewpoint of a convert, an adult convert who's figuring this out. I didn't have this growing up. So what does this look like? And I'm learning from other people. So that's the very long version of how Ascetic Life of Motherhood came to be.
3: I love it. What a beautiful account of your journey that you've been able to share with others. And I'm really struck by your ability to share, in particular, the 12 great feasts, because that is very foreign, I think, to people outside the Orthodox Church. Your perspective is especially unique because you were on the campus of the seminary, and you were at St. Vladimir's, correct?
4: Yes, in New York.
3: Beautiful. And so you really got to experience the rhythms of the church calendar in that beautiful, wonderful Three Hierarchs Chapel, where you could really feel the changes in the seasons in community with others. And so how beautiful for you to be able to then share that on your blog or on your Instagram with others that this would have been completely foreign to. Yeah,
4: absolutely. Yeah.
3: That is great. So when you started out, evangelism was on your mind, it sounds like.
4: Definitely. Yes.
3: Tell me more about that.
4: So that can go way back. I have a whole story to that as well. But
3: please,
4: I think for me, just being a young child, my heart has always been for evangelism. Even in my Protestant days, I can remember as early as being in middle school. I was in sixth grade. And I had a Christian friend of mine, and I was like, we need to start a Bible club. And so we did. We started a Bible club, and it was really poorly run because we were two sixth graders throwing it together. But like, we spent all this time like putting up flyers with like puppies on the borders and was like, come to our Bible club. And like, anyway, it was really fun.
3: Puppies and
4: puppies and Bibles.
3: And Bibles.
4: Yes. Okay. So I think that has just kind of always been in my heart. In middle school, interestingly enough, I read a book that you'll laugh at the title, but if you have been Protestant for a long time, you probably would recognize it. But it's called Jesus Freaks, and it was written by DC Talk, which was a popular band back in the day. And Jesus Freaks is, forgive the terminology, but they were a collection of stories of saints, and I didn't know that. I didn't know what a saint was. We don't have saints in a Protestant tradition. And so I'm reading this as a middle schooler at junior higher and just crying. I'm like, wow, like their faith cost them a lot. And so I feel like in some ways that shifted my heart because I thought, well, what would I say if somebody said, oh, do you believe in Jesus? And it would cost me my life. I was only interested in very serious Christianity, not like, you know, title only. And I was convinced that everyone's life would be better if they were Christians. And so throughout high school, that was also something I was very involved with, evangelism and Christian ministries. My husband and I got together when we started dating in high school. I was 15 when I met him and he was 16. And he had told me that, you know, he was interested in being a pastor. And I was like, well, that's really interesting because I'm kind of interested in being a missionary. And so part of our vision for our lives, even in high school, as a 15, 16, 17 year old kids, was we're going to go to wherever God sends us. And, you know, preach the gospel or live the Christian life and raise our family. And so that has sort of always been my vision. Interestingly enough, it was probably once the bishop sent us to where we are now, which is in Raleigh, North Carolina, I had this aha moment. There was something so, I can't even put words to it, but I'll just say it was such a unique experience to be placed here where we are, because it felt like there was many signs that this was God's will for us. But most importantly, like the bishop sent us here, like we didn't request it. He sent us and he said, this is where you're going to go. And it felt like we were really just sitting in God's will and just waiting for whatever was going to happen. And I had this thought that as a kid, as like, you know, I preteen, I thought I would be a missionary. And I had wondered, oh, maybe when he retires, we'll go be a missionary. And it occurred to me, oh my goodness, I'm doing it right now. Like we were sent here.
3: Doesn't have to be Africa, right?
4: And I was thinking like, maybe that is what that desire was. It was always there. And it was always for this purpose of, because, you know, our parish in particular has grown exponentially in the past few years. And the people that are coming primarily are people that were not Orthodox, you know? So like they're from different backgrounds and all different kinds of stories, but I love talking to them and having experienced an adult conversion myself, I really relate a lot to where they're coming from. And it's just so beautiful. And I think, well, if anything, that was where that desire came from. And I don't know what the future is, but God knows that. But that desire for evangelism, I think, just spills out into Instagram and through my blog, because I do. I hope that, you know, everything that I share on my Instagram and I share on my blog, it's also for our parishioners. I do it for them as well. But it only comes out of excess, you know, like I have a very busy, very full life in our parish and I am homeschooling my four kids. So I don't get a lot of time. So whatever pebbles I'm able to throw out there, it's, you know, an abundance of love that I have for God and for our faith and for our church. But it still has to be done carefully because I know the impact that it has. So I do it with the heart of evangelism, but mostly just to share as a gratitude for where I am and what God has done in my life. So just show others the goodness there too. So it's all kind of mixed up. That was a long story. Again, I have a lot of long stories.
3: These are beautiful stories and so refreshing and inspiring. I want to pick up on something you said, that you share pebbles, you know, of what you think is going to be helpful. And so I want to pick up on that. Mm-hmm. That requires some discernment, right?
4: Yes.
3: What to share, what not to share, what to keep private just for your family, what you think will be helpful for others. It's just a, kind of that fine line of wanting to witness to Christ, which I hear loud and clear and beautifully from how you speak, but also maybe not wanting to call too much attention to yourself in a way that's self-promoting. And anyone who looks at your blog would realize that you're not about self-promotion. So how do you discern what to post and what to keep to maybe just yourself or your family?
4: That is a wonderful question. And I wish I had a beautiful, eloquent answer. I would say naturally, so I have a pretty good intuition on what is worth saying and what is scandalous and what is like, whatever that fine line is. I feel like I have grown into it. I'll say that first of all, because I did used to share a lot more
3: Did you learn some hard lessons along the way then?
4: I think so. Yes. I've learned, you know, being vulnerable has, it does cost you, sharing costs you. And so you kind of learn through feedback, of course, in that way. And you're like, ooh, that was probably too much information. And I'm kind of heaping judgment on myself because of sharing that. So certainly that, but also I just feel like, again, I brought it up earlier, but just the idea that whatever I put out there is a reflection of my husband. And my husband is a very private person who chooses not to have any social media. So the irony is here I am sharing things online and he's chosen not to have any social media whatsoever. And so I do it out of respect for him too. Whenever I'm sharing something, it's like I go through a lens of two things. My bishop is on Instagram. So whatever I share, my bishop is going to see. And then also whatever I share is something that people will naturally associate with my husband. So my opinions, although they may or may not be the same as my husband's, they will be portrayed as his. And so I guess just having that discernment in mind, recognizing the publicity of what you're sharing and how that affects other people, how that affects, you know, my church and things like that. You have to sort of have that in mind. And that same goes to, that's the same to be said for comments that are made, you know, they're always public as well. So
3: yeah,
4: really anything you say online, you have to recognize as being public. And so there's a fine line between sharing things. The algorithm, for example, if you kind of look into the algorithm loves controversy. The algorithm loves, you know, dicey things. And so it will reward you when you share controversial things. I personally have avoided that. I don't share anything that is controversial in the sense of anything political, even things that are like near and dear to my heart. I obviously have strong opinions, but those do not make it onto my public page because I don't think that is the appropriate arena for such thoughts. I'm not even sure my thoughts are worth anything on these matters. And so I choose to not engage in those things. And that goes to, yeah, anything, that is even potentially scandalous in our churches, or let's say there's people that are doing things that I think are a little bit shady. I'm not calling them out. I personally don't think that is a good use of the internet. I kind of take the St. Paisios, like be the bee, see what's good. And there's going to be trash and there's going to be, you know, stuff out there, but I keep looking for the flowers because I think that's
3: what's the honey.
4: Yes. I think that's what's uplifting and that's actually what is needed. And I think that the other things, the controversies, the, you know, political atmosphere, I feel like those are traps and I try to avoid them as much as I can. So
3: that's great. That's right. You're reminding me of something Dr. Roxanne Lowe said when we interviewed her a while back. She encouraged people to think about what are they inviting into the heart of someone else with a post? You know, are you inviting love and beauty and honesty? Are you inviting conflict and rage and hurt and pain? You know, to really think about how is my post impacting other people? And that is clearly what you are aiming to do. You mentioned your bishop. I'm curious about, you know, do you get any kind of permission or direction from him around your posts?
4: Not directly from my bishop. My bishop is Bishop Nicholas. He's a very, very busy, wonderful bishop. We're very thankful for him, but he is quite busy. And so he's aware of what I do. And like I said, he has an Instagram. I don't think that he's very active, but he's aware of what I do. But no, the things that when I'm trying to, I guess, discern if this is a worthwhile thing, if I feel this tug in my heart that like, maybe this is maybe not a good idea, I'll talk to my husband about it. Obviously, he's an Orthodox priest. And I often bring these things to confession. So I have a spiritual father as well that I confess to. And I would admit that social media comes up more than I would like it to. But I do it from a place of humility and just wanting to make sure that, you know, I think that anybody who is online or in the internet at all, you have to recognize that our souls are always in danger and that we have to be vigilant and we have to have a lot of careful discernment. And so when, you know, things upset me or I feel foolish or whatever it is that's happened, I bring that to confession and I get guidance. And thankfully, my spiritual father who I speak to is, he's also concerned of these matters. And so he helps me think it through a bit too. And he talks a lot about digital fasting as well, in addition to, you know, the fast. Like, you should really consider fasting from digital use. And so we could talk a little bit about that too.
3: Yeah, please. Yeah, share about digital fasting.
4: Yeah, so he encourages me to say that in our day and age, obviously, the food we eat and recognizing that when we eat, you know, this is part of curbing our passions, right? So we're trying to offer those things that are not of God. We're trying to rid ourselves of them and be filled with God. And a lot of ways, digital fasting is probably more called for in this day and age than ever before.
3: Absolutely.
4: If we think of content as consumption, then certainly we should be consuming less during fasting periods, even if you just start with like a Wednesday, Friday fast, or like, you know, have a quite restricted during those periods, I think you would see spiritual fruit. For me personally, I do post a lot of Orthodox content. So I find it hard to follow the fasting periods because that is the time that I feel like is most helpful to share a lot of like these traditions and things during Lent, for example, and during Advent. But after each of the two major fasts, being the two at Advent and Lent, I usually take a good month or 6 weeks off. And that just gives me a bit of that detox. And it's like, everybody's okay. They know they got to celebrate the feasts and
3: right. You help them get through Lent with recipes and insights into the traditions, and everyone can take a break, right?
4: Yes. And absolutely. So that's something that I actively do, and it's just good for my soul. It's good to reset. And again, with all of my blog and everything, I've had to have this humility to say, you know, if God asked me to walk away from it, I would say, you know, thank you, Lord, for what you've allowed me to share, and it's time for me to go. And I'd be obedient to that. And so part of that fasting and that detox, it feels really wonderful to be disconnected and just like have conversations in real life. And which I'm still having a very full life here, but there's something about, you know, being plugged in that your mind's always kind of thinking as a content creator, you know, like what the next thing you're going to be sharing about.
3: Absolutely.
4: And so it's just nice to have that pressure off. So this year I will have that with I'm going to be having a baby in March. And so I'm taking 6 weeks off as my maternity leave.
3: Good.
4: Which is wonderful. So I can just, you know, be with my little baby and my family.
3: And be present is what I hear.
4: Yes.
3: Right. And absolutely. Not be pulled and distracted. And because I would imagine as a content creator, you must have to track which posts are getting the most attention and the most comments. And I could see where that would really pull you in a way that maybe it can be unsettling, I think.
4: Yes. I think what's funny is I do care less about the traction, how far something goes. But I think it's the messages that take up a lot of my time. People will DM people, which I can't imagine the priests that are on Instagram, what their inboxes are, because the kinds of things people ask me, I just like, oh my, yeah, you got to talk to your priest. because it's just
3: just
4: like
3: put it on auto, auto response.
4: Yeah.
3: Ask your priest.
4: Don't ask a random person on the internet, you know, advice. That is like, if I could say anything, it's like, don't go to the forums, don't go to someone's DMs, like go to your priest. Our parish, we have some like communication, group chats and things like that. Some of them for like the young moms. And I feel like that's a fine place too,
3: sure. Right?
4: Ask your godmother, ask other Orthodox right. Christian women. If you're a little bit unsure about something that just like your priest is, you know, he's got a lot of people too. It's not as if you have to just go to your priest for every question. I don't want to say that either, because there are some things that, yeah, ask your godmother, ask the older ladies at church. Don't ask the forums, because I have to disconnect from any of that stuff, because I just get upset. I get upset because people will offer really bad advice, and I know that it affects people very deeply, you know.
3: Well, and especially people who are maybe new to the faith and they don't know, and they don't know how to discern. I think that's what makes your offering so beautiful, is that you're doing it with such intention, with some solid education yourself, you know, through your own experiences, through, I'm sure, the support of your husband. Gosh, I could talk to you about this all day. Let me ask you this one last question. Mm-hmm. From your perspective, being in that online world of content creation, using it as a tool beautifully for evangelism, what makes digital content truly helpful and beneficial? And in a way that really leads people to Christ, do you think?
4: That's a great question. The first thing that came to mind is Father Thomas Hopko has a list of 55 maxims. If you've never come across these, please look them up. They're wonderful.
3: We will post them.
4: Yes, thank you.
3: With the show.
4: They're very wonderful. And there's one that's really interesting to me at different parts of my life, I'll read them and a different one will stand out to me. But with that question, the one that stood out to me is, do not try to convince anyone of anything. That's one that comes up a lot. And I think when you're trying to create content, it's not that I'm trying to convince somebody of my lifestyle, convince you to become Orthodox. I'm not trying to convince anyone of anything. I think for me personally, I'll speak for myself. The things I find valuable is just like people sharing their own experiences, but not in a way of, you know, holier than thou, or, you know, this is why this was wrong. Or I feel like there's the content space is so often argumentative and divisive. I avoid that. So I'm not trying to convince anybody of anything. I love sharing from my heart things that I've learned. And that's what I'm doing. I'm like, hey, this is what I just learned. How interesting is that? Don't take me for, you know, like, I'm not your authority. I'm just a lady. And I think if we have that kind of viewpoint as we're sharing things, I think it'll bear better fruit, because we're not trying to convince anybody of anything.
3: Right.
4: I think that's not my job. That's not my role. I think that the Holy Spirit does his work in our hearts. But if we're sharing the love of Christ and the love of the church in a genuine way that's not preachy, I think that's, you know, those are some of the content, you know, I like viewing. It's like the lives of the saints, or reflections that they had, or experiences that they had. That's the things that are encouraging and edifying. Or, hey, here's this really cool book that I have that you might like. And, you know, things like that. It's just being humble, I guess.
3: And bearing witness, right?
4: Yeah, thank you. Just, yeah, that's a good way of saying
3: being
4: it.
3: Being a witness. Yeah. Mm-hmm. Beautiful. Well, thank you so much for being with us today. This has been a lovely conversation. Really appreciate your insights and what you share with others. And I'm grateful you came on, and we're we were able to have this conversation.
4: Thank you so much for having me. Again, there's probably so much more to say.
3: It is. And hey, you can come back on anytime you want. I can think of 10 other things to talk with you about. So thank you again.
4: Thank you so much. God bless you and your ministry.
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5: You're listening to From the Amvon with Father John Whiteford, sermons from St. Jonah Orthodox Church in Spring, Texas. Father John is a priest in the Russian Orthodox Church outside of Russia. He's the author of Sola Scriptura, an Orthodox analysis of the cornerstone of Reformation theology, and the general editor of the St. Innocent Liturgical Calendar. Here he is with today's lesson.
6: In the name of the Father, and of the Son, and of the Holy Spirit. We've been doing a Bible study in the book of Leviticus. I had to put it on hiatus because things this time of year get very hectic, and then we have house blessing season, which is also hectic, so it's going to resume on the second week of Lent. But we went through the chapter on leprosy, which I think most people, when you're reading the Bible and you haven't really dug deeply into it, you probably think this has got to be the most boring and irrelevant chapter in the entire Bible, and you don't see that it has anything of any relevance. But when you hear the gospel reading today about the 10 lepers, you ought to start connecting some dots. But if you were in the Bible study, you'd already be connecting these dots, because we've talked quite a bit about how leprosy is an image of sin. There are actually several different kinds of diseases that symbolize different kinds of sins. But leprosy begins small, and then it spreads. And initially, it's something that you could kind of keep hidden, but eventually it becomes very obvious. And that's the way it is with most sins. Sins start to consume us. We can begin with a small sin that no one but God can see, but if it's left unchecked, it develops into something that's obvious to all the world. And a leper was cut off from society. They had to live in isolation. And that's why the lepers in the gospel reading are said to have stood afar off, and then they had to shout to Christ, "Jesus, Master, have mercy on us." Sin is ultimately, when you get down to the bare essence of sin is a lack of love. When we sin, it's because we fail to love God or we fail to love our neighbor. Sin is driven by selfishness, where we're focusing on ourselves and we're making ourselves the God of the universe rather than the real God. And sin destroys relationships, and a sinner ultimately destroys even himself if he doesn't repent. But God, who loves mankind, provides us with the means to heal this disease and to bring us back into a proper relationship with God and with our neighbor, and this is through repentance, which is why the lepers are crying out, "Jesus, Master, have mercy on us." Christ, through the shedding of his blood on the cross, has provided the means by which we can be healed. But for us to receive the grace of healing, we have to repent and we have to believe. This is made very clear in the Gospels. We have to sincerely turn away from our sins. We have to make a decision that we are going to no longer continue to doing those things. Now, particularly when you're talking about sins that involve addiction. That doesn't mean that you're not going to struggle with actually maintaining that resolution that you might fall. But it does mean that if you really repent, you at least have to have the intention. And every time you fall, you should be reminded of your need of God's grace for you to overcome this sin. But you should never give up the struggle. You should never give up the intention to overcome these sins, because sins separate us from God. And there's nothing in this world that we should allow to disrupt our relationship with God if we truly love him.

time you fall into a sin, you should immediately repent. You don't wait till you go to confession to repent of your sins. You should immediately repent of your sins. But you should still show yourselves unto the priest. Go to confession. Why is that? Because you need to be accountable. You know, in the Old Testament, if you were a leper that thought that you were healed, you might not be completely objective about whether or not you were really healed. And that's the reason why you had to have someone else, a priest, look and examine to see whether you were really healed and should be allowed to be readmitted back into society or not. Well, it's the same thing with confession. When we have our sins, we confess to God, but the priest is there as a witness, and he asks questions like, what was the motive behind that? You know, he might ask some additional questions. What led to this? And also talk about ways to avoid getting into this in the future. And so confession is a crucial aspect of it. It's not because the priest by his own power confers forgiveness. It's God's grace and mercy that confirms forgiveness, but it is the priest who by the power that Christ gave the apostles in the Gospel of John, where he said, whosoever sins you forgive, they're forgiven, and whoever sins you don't forgive, they're not forgiven. He gave the apostles that power, and the priest and the bishops have that power. Priests are basically like the deputies of the bishop. We don't have all the powers that bishops have, but we've been deputized to do certain things because bishops can't be everywhere within their diocese. And then it says, and it came to pass that as they went, they were cleansed. And one of them, when he saw that he was healed, turned back and with a loud voice glorified God and fell down on his face at his feet, giving thanks. And he was a Samaritan. And Jesus answering said, were there not 10 cleansed, but where are the 9? There are not found that return to give glory to God save this stranger. And he said unto him, arise, go thy way, thy faith hath made thee whole. The significance being that Samaritans were seen as not being of the same lineage. They were mixed ancestry with some Israelite ancestry, but also other kinds of pagans, but also their faith was a heretical faith. And this is confirmed in the New Testament, so it's not just the Jewish opinion. Christ said to the Samaritan woman, you worship you know not what. We know what we worship, for salvation is of the Jews. But nevertheless, this person who was an adherent to a heretical faith, nevertheless had more sense than the other people who were with him, who were Israelites, and knew that he ought to render thanks to God because of this great miracle that had been done. There's a need for us to have thanksgiving for all that God has done for us. And the word Eucharist actually means thanksgiving. And so one way that we give thanks is by constantly preparing for communion, which involves prayer, but also going to confession regularly, fasting, and then also receiving communion worthily, and then thanking God after we receive communion. So you should always be in a cycle where you're either preparing for communion or you're thanking God that you took communion. But you should try to be taking communion as often as you possibly can. Why does a parent teach their children to show gratitude? It's not because the parent needs their ego stroked and they're looking for some kind of affirmation by their child. It's because you as a parent know that your child is going to grow up to be an obnoxious person that people are not going to like if they don't learn how to show gratitude. And it also disrupts your relationship with them when you're doing good things for them, but they don't recognize where it's coming from. So to maintain a right relationship with their parents, need to learn how to be thankful for the things that they get and also for the things that they get from other people. This is one of these crucial things, and love cannot be a one-way street for it to be a healthy relationship. We can love our enemies, and that will be a one-way street if our enemies remain our enemies because they're not going to love us back. But we're not in a right relationship with our enemies either. But to be in a right relationship with another human being, that love has to be a two-way street. And so when someone that you love does something for you, if you're in a right relationship with them, you're going to show your appreciation and vice versa. And this strengthens your love for one another. Well, God is infinitely above anything human, and our thoughts are only faint reflections of the reality that we see with God. But nevertheless, God knows that we need to recognize where the good things come from so that we can maintain a right relationship with Him.

0: So it's for our own good that we need to have thanks. It's for our own benefit. As we heard in the epistle reading today, giving thanks unto the Father, which hath made us meet to be partakers of the inheritance of the saints in light, who hath delivered us from the power of darkness and hath translated us into the kingdom of his dear Son, in whom we have redemption through his blood, through the forgiveness of sins. Amen.
1: From the Amphon, sermons from St. Jonah Orthodox Church in Spring, Texas. Father John Whiteford is the priest at St. Jonah's and the author of Sola Scriptura, published by Conciliar Press. 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
3: 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The greatest sin is the lie, and the greatest lie is the lie about God and the lie about me and God. Be totally honest.
4: Parables of Community come out of the daily life at St. John the Compassionate Mission in Toronto, Ontario. Daily we seek to live the simplicity of the gospel and to witness to the unique dignity and infinite value of each person. Through our open doors, we welcome people from all walks of life, awakening and mirroring the beauty that lies at the heart of each person. These are the parables of community. They illustrate the reality that the kingdom of God is among us, often hidden in the noise and busyness of daily life. They are the precious pearls that God gives us when we risk opening our doors to the stranger.
5: Today's story was written by an anonymous worker at the Scarborough Drop-In Center. Last week, the week before Pentecost, a young man started to come to the mission in Scarborough. He was well-built and had the gaze of a young child. Yet at times he would break out in screams and what seemed like glossolalia. On Thursday, I sat beside him for most of the morning and simply tried to understand what he was trying to say. Most of the time he was silent, but then at intervals, he would stare at someone and scream, begging to be released from the power and end with mumbling of what could be a form of speaking in tongues. In between, he would look like a man in shock and then calm down and have again the gaze of a child. He would explain that he had received this power from God and was begging to be released from it because it was too much for him to bear. This went on for most of the morning. When not screaming, he would approach people and quote-unquote witness to them about the Lord. It was hard to know how to help him. We found out he lived with his father and asked him if he could bring his dad to see us. He agreed for the next day. On Friday, he did not show up. The following week, we learned that he was now in jail for attempted murder. The Friday evening, he had with his bare hands beaten almost to death a homeless man who also comes to the mission drop-in. We see a lot of mental disturbances these days. To be on the streets, it's almost a given that you suffer from some mental issues. Some are due to life trauma, some due to drugs. Sharing the story back at the mission with Father Nikolai, we wondered if this was simply an incident of mental health or maybe a form of demonic possession. It's hard to tell, but Father shared his stories where the demonic possession was clearly present. We concluded that we need to ask our bishop's guidance on this question. This is becoming more and more part of the work of the mission, with the many people who come to its doors. We observe that it is a sign of our times as people from all walks of life open themselves to the spirits. Canada is becoming more and more a land of mission, and we see more demonic manifestation that missionaries have often spoken of. Whatever the reasons for such realities, more than ever, we are called to pray and fast, and the coming Apostles' Fast is a welcome moment of grace and sanity.
4: 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We hope that they will inspire you to discover the presence of the kingdom in your own parishes and life. 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
2: This is a lamp for today, understanding the Old Testament with Jesus and the Apostles. 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
3: Light from the Readable Books, Episode 25, Judas Maccabeus, the Happy Warrior. Who is the happy warrior? Who is he that every man in arms should wish to be? It is that one who, doomed to go in company with pain and fear and bloodshed, miserable train, turns his necessity to glorious gain. The term happy warrior, used by Franklin Roosevelt of Alfred E. Smith in 1924, is taken from William Wordsworth's poem, Character of the Happy Warrior. That poem praises the valiant man who faces challenges, and especially death, with an even disposition, with courage, and without regard for his own reputation. Judas was not his father Mattathias's oldest son, yet he was recognized on his father's deathbed as mighty in fighting from youth, and the future leader of the army who would fight the fight of the people, 1 Maccabees chapter 2, verse 66. Judas's story is told in 1 Maccabees chapter 3, verse 1, through to chapter 9, verse 22, beginning with a summary statement concerning the disposition that he inculcated in his allies. 1 Maccabees 3, 2 says, "They fought the battle for Israel with gladness." This is followed by a beautiful encomium, or song of praise, which is unfortunately mistakenly applied to Mattathias in the editorial headings of the Orthodox Study Bible. Clearly, though, this poem describes and memorializes the son, Judas, as the young lion who fought courageously for Israel. Here it is. "He enlarged his people's glory and was clothed with a breastplate like a giant, and he girded on his weapons and waged war, sheltering the camp with his sword. He was like a lion in his deeds, like a young lion roaring for his prey, for he pursued the lawless and searched them out, and he set on fire those who troubled his people. The lawless were humbled from fear of him, and all the workers of lawlessness were troubled, for deliverance prospered by his hand. He embittered many rulers and brought joy to Jacob by his deeds, and may his memory be blessed forever. He passed through the cities of Judah and destroyed the ungodly from the land, and he turned wrath away from Israel. His name was known to the ends of the earth, and he gathered those who were perishing." 1 Maccabees chapter 3, verses 3 to 9. The story then proceeds, showing just how Judas enlarged Israel's glory, gathered the perishing, humbled the lawless, embittered Gentile readers, and brought joy to Jacob. Both in today's climate and given our internalization of Christian non-retaliation, many of us may not warm as easily to the story of a warrior as generations have in the past. However, it is helpful to remember what has led up to Judah's actions, especially since we've had a 2-month hiatus from reading the book in this series. Let us remember the monstrous actions of Antiochus Epiphanes IV, who has not only suppressed the Jewish faith by burning Torah scrolls and desecrating the temple, but has sentenced to death women and their circumcised boy babies for trying to keep the covenant. His influence has stretched beyond Jerusalem to other places in Judea, following Mattathias and his family to their self-imposed exile in Modane. And many have been slaughtered, including innocents, because the Gentiles know the Jewish command not to work, thus not to fight, on the Sabbath. Into this embattled situation, Judas has been born. He and his brothers consider their present time to be like that of Phinehas, who strove for the purity of the Hebrews, Elijah, who defended Israel against an apostate king and his pagan queen, Daniel, who closed the mouth of lions, and other stalwarts of the past. These are all mentioned in chapter 2, verses 54 to 60 of 1 Maccabees. There is a harsh justice in play at this time, so that their father, on his deathbed, exhorts those who follow him to repay the Gentiles in full and hold fast to the ordinance of the Torah. Chapter 2, verse 68. This is not an outlier sentiment in the Old Testament. Every Tuesday morning, in fact, we are reminded of the themes of purity, justice, and retribution when we recite Psalm 100 in the Hebrew text 101. I have not set any lawless thing before my eyes. I hated those who commit transgressions. A crooked heart shall not cleave to me. He who speaks unjustly shall not prosper before my eyes. In the morning I slew all the sinners of the earth, so as to destroy from the city of the Lord all the workers of righteousness. That's verses 3 and 4 and 7 and 8 of that psalm. This is, of course, a psalm of King David, and not intended as a prescription for believers in general. It was his responsibility to keep Israel and Judah pure from sin and free from enemy encroachment or seduction to idolatry. And of course, he learned of his own imperfection in the episode with Bathsheba, where he committed both adultery and murder and learned the blessing of repentance. Nevertheless, there's no squeamishness on his part regarding ridding his kingdom of godless and idolatrous men, whether Gentiles or erring Jews. By the time that we reach the era of the Maccabees, the danger that God's people will turn their backs on God's will is clear and present. Both before and after Judas, there are a spate of innocents who are slaughtered and martyrs who choose death rather than to accept the new status quo. In the midst of this mess, the place of Judas and his brothers in actual battle has been recognized as virtuous for centuries. They are not concerned merely with retaliation, but with providing a breathing space for the godly to worship and continue life as God had ordained it for them. And so, even God's command regarding the Sabbath is seen as secondary to routing the enemy in a kind of extreme economia. The fathers of the church, despite their ideal of peace and the example of Christ's passion, do not dismiss the courage of Judas, nor his godliness. St. John Chrysostom speaks of the difference between old and new covenants in this way. In his homilies on the Gospel of Matthew, homily 36, he says this: "What then, one might say? Were they wronged, that is, were they dismissed by God as of no account, who lived before Christ's coming? By no means. For men might then be saved even though they had not confessed Christ. For this was not required of them, but rather not to worship idols and to know the true God. For the Lord your God, it is said, is one Lord. Therefore the Maccabees were admired, because for the observance of the law they suffered what they did suffer. And the three children, and many others too among the Jews, having shown forth a very virtuous life, and having maintained the standard of this their knowledge, had nothing more required of them. For then it was sufficient to salvation, as I've said already, to know God only, but now it is no more. There is need also of the knowledge of Christ." So then, the Maccabees were rightly admired because they suffered for the truth, they lived a virtuous life, and they lived up to what they knew. In another spot, St. John Chrysostom mentions Judas in particular while doing an exegesis of the prophecies of Daniel. In his homily 5 against the Judaizers, he says, "By treachery they will lead off those who violate the covenant." And then he explains that is the transgressors among the Jews, whom they will remove and keep with themselves. "But the people who know their God shall take strong action." Then he explains he means the events in the time of the Maccabees, Judas, Simon, and John. St. John Chrysostom then characterizes Judas and his brothers as the people who know their God, who took strong action, and does not criticize them for violence in their day. As Christians, we have the example of Jesus who gave himself to death, but this does not mean we cannot learn from the valor of Judas, as well as from the cheerful and exuberant way in which he plays his difficult role. Think, for example, of the valorous kings and warriors who fight in The Lord of the Rings. While Frodo is engaging in self-sacrifice, taking the ring to Mordor, the kings are actually fighting a physical battle on the field. In chapters 3 to 9 of 1 Maccabees, we hear about the offensive of Apollonius, who gathers a great army of assorted Gentiles, of Siron the Syrian, who also takes on Judas and his men, of Lysias, who sends an army against Judah to remove their memory from that place and to settle foreigners in their place. Also of Nicanor and Gorgias, who bring 4,000 infantry and 7,000 cavalry joined by the army of Syria and Philistia. But Judas and his men are undaunted. A few ask, "How could we so little go against these huge armies?" Chapter 3, verse 17. Judas, of course, reminds his men of the might of heaven against lawlessness. Chapter 3, verse 19. Of God's actions at the Red Sea. Chapter 4, verse 8. Of David, little David, and the giant Goliath. Chapter 4, verse 30. And that it is the Lord who is the Redeemer and Savior of Israel. Against all odds, of course, they rout the enemy, and they return with booty. But they do not do this only through their own courage, but through prayer and fasting, chapter 3, verse 47. Moreover, they return singing hymns and blessing heaven, because the Lord is good, for his mercy endures forever. No doubt one of the songs sung was the Song of the Three, whose chorus repeats this, "The Lord is good, his mercy endures forever." And they had much for which to give thanks. As a result of their fortitude and faith, the sanctuary was purified and rebuilt. All the accoutrements were put back in the temple, and they burned incense and offered bread on the altar. Then they instituted the Festival of Lights, which is actually spoken about in the Gospel of John, offering sacrifice on the new altar, worshiping and celebrating for 8 days. That's in chapter 4, verses 52 to 61. Though this time of victory was also accompanied by the fortification of the strongholds and walls, it was not, alas, the end of Gentile oppression. Judas and his men in the next few chapters battle the surrounding nations who are envious of their prosperity. And when the next king, Antiochus V, and other potentates come to rule, the uneasy peace between God's people and the Gentiles was shattered. Ongoing war becomes the reality, with Judas and his followers eventually dying on the field. Their deaths, however, are honorable, since Judas and his men refused to withdraw to save their lives. Chapter 8, verse 10, Judas says, "May it be far from us to do such a thing, to run away. If our time has come to die, then let us die courageously for the sake of our people." So Judas' story ends with his burial in Modane, and he's mourned in language that reminds us of the days of Saul, Jonathan, and David. How the mighty has fallen, Israel's Savior. Judas, however, would have been quick to correct his mourners, for he had always maintained that the Lord alone is to be Israel's Savior, not him. In the end, we join with the writer, and we agree. Now, the abundant acts of Judas, his wars, the brave things he did, and his greatness are not all recorded, for there were far too many. Though we live in a different age, the passion of Christ being our own example, we can learn much from this man concerning joy in sorrow, the encouragement of the hopeless, courage in suffering, and faithfulness to what we know about God. Judas is that happy warrior who, doomed to go in the company with pain and fear and bloodshed, miserable train, turns his necessity to glorious gain. Few of us in our current circumstances have to choose whether or not to engage in physical warfare, though plenty of our Christian brothers and sisters have had to make that choice. Yet in our struggles against the spirit of the age and against the spiritual enemies who would distract or cow us, let us look to Judas Maccabeus as an example.
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0: Greetings, everyone. Welcome to Made to Be a Kingdom, how God forms us as his sacred royal family. With me is Father Anthony Perkins. I'm Father Harry Linsenbigler, and we're talking about the church. And we have a really short episode compared to other ones today, but we have to get it in when we can. And so we've been talking about the church, and specifically the church as the church of Christ. And we've been talking about how it's first identified in Matthew chapter 16, right? Well, through really 16 through 18, and in context, but that indeed we do have several things to consider about that he's building his church upon the rock, and that the rock, everyone would have known at that time, the Petra, meaning a rock mount, would have been anointed to build a house. And so that's a reference in Matthew, back to Matthew chapter 7, right? Back to what Christ said earlier about building a house upon the firm foundation, a firm Petra, right? And that they would have anointed that rock before building a house, and that Christ already did so. But, you know, and so Christ is the anointed one, but also he's building it upon the Petra, which is an anointed one. you know, and so he is the Petra, right? And so, but that Saint Peter is identified as Petros.
1: Hey, Father Harry, you don't get away with just throwing that one out there in two sentences. We need to sit and meditate on this for a second.
0: Yeah.
1: So Christ means the one who is anointed.
0: Anointed. Yes.
1: Right. And Petra means rock, but it's always going to be an anointed rock. That's awesome the way those, that's just a coincidence. All right.
0: Not quite a coincidence. And so, and so this is important that the, like after, like in the midst of this thing, like the Lord then commands the apostles to tell no one that he is the Christ at this time, like to tell no one that he's the Christ until he's risen from the dead. And then he reveals himself to be to them as he is when he comes in his kingdom, right? And so in the middle of this, this whole thing is the transfiguration, right? That's what I'm talking about, the transfiguration. He reveals to them in between his two discourses on what church is, in Matthew chapter 16 and Matthew chapter 18, he brings them up onto Mount Tabor. Only 3 out of the 12 go up with him to see him transfigured, and to see him talking with both Moses and Elijah. And Father Anthony, I welcome our listeners to go back, and Father Anthony and I did one on transfiguration, I believe, and discussed how they are literally seeing him talk to them in the time, both of them on Sinai, even though they're on Tabor, even though they're in a different place and a different time, they're seeing him talk to them, right? But it's present from Mount Tabor. So we probably have to have a whole other really episode on that, on that topic. But back to this current thing. So after this, we have the second explicit mentioning of the church in Matthew chapter 18, verse 15, and verses following. Father Anthony, can you do that for us?
1: Yes, I can. So again, this is from St. Matthew 18. Moreover, if your brother sins against you, go and tell him his fault between you and him alone. If he hears you, you have gained your brother. But if he will not hear, take with you one or two more, that by the mouth of two or three witnesses, every word may be established. And if he refuses to hear them, tell it to the church. But if he refuses even to hear the church, let him be to you like a heathen and a tax collector. Assuredly, I say to you, whatever y'all bind on earth will be bound in heaven, and whatever y'all loose on earth will be loosed in heaven. Again, I say to you that if two of you agree on earth concerning anything that they ask, it will be done for them by my Father in heaven. For where two or three are gathered together in my name, I am there in the midst of them. Do you like how I brought in the y'all for the plural?
2: Right.
1: We don't have the distinction anymore between, we don't really use the and.
0: Father Anthony was trying to make up for the deficiency in modern English, which did not exist even in early modern English, but does exist now, which is the plural you versus the singular you, which is the same word for us, which is terrible. But and so as the result, for those of you who are not in America, we make up for this by saying in different regions in the South, we say y'all, right? To distinguish you singular versus you plural. In Philadelphia or New York, yous guys, right? And in Pittsburgh, it's yuns or yins, all depending on whether you're north or south of Pittsburgh, because there is a very big dispute as to whether it's yuns or yins. So, but thank you, Father Anthony, for that clarity of translation. So, a true understanding of this entire passage of Matthew, chapters 16 through 18, gives us a summation of the entirety of Orthodox ecclesiology. However, one must understand it as the church has preserved it from the time that it was written. The misunderstanding of this entire passage has caused an entirely different ecclesiology in the Roman Church from that of the Orthodox Church. This ultimately, together with a different understanding of the Trinity, led to the Great Schism of the 11th through 13th centuries and is a primary cause of the continuing breach in communion between the two to this day. Now, I will say this, that we have some clarity, like a lot in the Roman Catholic Church truly understand the importance of the filioque clause being a serious, you know, problem with regard to its original context, which was speaking about the eternal nature, but some double down on that. But in this case, it's this idea of is he saying that the church is built upon, that Christ is built upon Peter? And we'll get to this later. I'm teasing for another episode because we're not there yet. But is Christ saying, and this is a question St. Augustine brought up, is Christ saying that I will be built upon you, the St. Peter? And so he also answers that question, but we won't at this particular time, but we will in a very near future episode. So in order to understand this passage in Matthew 16, we must understand the scriptures that the Lord is referencing. So remember that the scriptures that Christ and the apostles used and quoted from were those of the Septuagint, right? And again, they're Galileans. That's what was read. Sorry, everybody else. That was what was read, the Septuagint. And all those synagogues, we know it now. We know it factually.
1: And so, we're sure that they didn't read a translation that was created after these events occurred.
0: Yeah.
1: So,
0: right. Yeah.
1: Yeah. So the Septuagint. Yeah. And here's another wonderful hermeneutical, tip: use scripture to interpret scripture, especially when that was the original context. Right.
0: Yeah.
1: And would have been clear to the Jews that this was what was being referred to.
0: Yeah. Exactly. which offended some of them. But nevertheless, they would have understood it, right? They would have understood what was going on. So, Father, do you want to take that in Micah?
1: Yeah. So here's Micah 2, 6 through 13. Weep not with tears in the church of the Lord, neither let any weep for these things, for shall he not remove the reproaches, who says, the house of Jacob has provoked the spirit of the Lord. Are not these his practices? Are not the Lord's words right with him? And have they not proceeded correctly? Even beforehand, my people withstood him as an enemy against his peace. They have stripped off his skin to remove hope in the conflict of war. The leaders of my people shall be cast forth from their luxurious houses. They are rejected because of their evil practices. Draw near to the everlasting mountains. Arise and depart, for this is not your rest because of uncleanness. You have been utterly destroyed. You have fled, no one pursuing you. Your spirit has framed falsehood. It has dropped on you for wine and strong drink. But it shall come to pass that out of the dropping of this people, Jacob shall be completely gathered with all peoples. I will surely receive the remnant of Israel. I will cause them to return together as sheep in trouble, as a flock in the midst of their fold. They shall rush forth from among men through the breach made before them. They shall have broken through and passed the gate and go out by it, and their king shall have gone out before them, and the Lord shall lead them. Wow, there is so much in there, and I'm sure you're going to want to point out some things in the original Greek and, you know, the implications and then how they tie us back into Matthew 16.
0: Yeah, right. So, so basically we have to remember that Israel was no longer existent, right? So Israel... At this point, we have as a scattered flock. So this is a reminder, right, that the lost tribes of Israel who are already scattered, you know, the all that's left is Judah with Benjamin, right? But Benjamin's part of Judah now. And all the rest have been scattered for their idolatry. Israel is gone. The northern kingdom of Israel, all the 10 tribes are gone. They're scattered. They have no further identity as Israel. And if I might point out, to be an Israeli today, I'm not sure if you could prove that you were of anything other than Jewish, meaning Judah or Benjamin lineage, if you would be allowed to be an Israeli citizen, even though it's called Israel. So the ironic thing about Israel. But we have this thing of them being gathered back in. And so it's important to understand that Israel was the other name for Jacob, a name given by God for Jacob, just like Abraham from Abram, and Israel, he who wrestles and prevails with God, which, you know, there's still a dispute as to whether that means, you know, God's wrestling with him against the foe or and he prevails or whether he's wrestling against God to take his inheritance, and God respects that. Okay, that's not for today. But what is for today is that this concept of the new Israel, that, in fact, Israel's being restored, and that we're going to have these people who have no idea that they were, in fact, Israelis, right? Or Israelites, that they were from the Israelite heritage, because they were dispersed among the heathens, and married, and then chose to follow the God of Israel. That's the beautiful thing about the church, is that it doesn't matter, because here there is neither Jew nor Gentile. And it, remember, the word Gentile would have included most of the house of Israel at this time. Most of the house of Israel. Because they were now considered Gentiles. So now in this church, you know, the word church there is ekklesia in the Greek, right? And have they not proceeded correctly, orthi, right? So orthos, right? Orthodoxy. It states, the leaders of my people shall be cast forth from their luxurious houses. So houses we have there. And, you know, so house ekos, right? Or if you're eating American Greek yogurt, oikos. And then it comes down to, it shall come to pass that out of the dropping of this people, Jacob, meaning Israel, shall be completely gathered with all peoples. Wow, right? That is like a stunning Old Testament prophecy there. That indeed, you know, yeah, I mean, the fact that the early Christian church was populated by some Jews, but a lot of it would have been heathen conversions of people who actually had some sort of Israelite blood and would have fulfilled this prophecy, and that they're brought in to be brought in to God's church with others. I will surely receive the remnant of Israel. I will cause them to return together as sheep in trouble, as a flock. And of course, flock there, we in the midst of their fold, meaning, you know, of course, the church is called the flock. They shall rush forth from among men, from among peoples, right, through the breach made before them. And they shall have broken through the and past the gate pealing. So the important thing there is, you know, we have the pelos, or the peli of the gates of hell, not prevailing against. So they're passing the gate, meaning the gate of hell, and going out by it. And their king shall have gone out before them, and the Lord shall lead them. Well, what is that speaking of? That's speaking of Pascha. I mean, that is exactly what the Lord did. He's busting people out of hell. Whoever wants to come with him. Some wanted to stay. But, and so here we have several references that are made by Christ. We see the church, the gate, the king of the kingdom of Matthew chapter 16. So, yep. That's it.
1: Wow. Wow. So you, it was so cool tying together the rock and, you know, the Christ, but now tie in the gate of that prophecy to the gate. Yeah, because this is one of the things that we celebrate at Pascha. Yeah. Wow.
0: Yeah. And by the way, I will state, so we do have to go. This is a short episode, but I do want to state, when Father Anthony throws me curveballs, out of the 150 or however many episodes we've had, only two of those has he warned me about that. Two out of 150 some, or whatever it is. And this is legit, right? You can affirm this, Father Anthony.
1: Oh, yeah. Yeah, yeah, I'm always trying to hang him up, but it hasn't worked yet. There are no lost, you know, missing episodes where I threw Father Harry a curveball and he whiffed.
0: Yeah. And I will say, Father Anthony frequently mentions that, like, he tries to apologize sometimes not, you know, but the last time when we were back in the green room and he's like, you know, if it's ever makes you uncomfortable, I'm like, what? It works for us, right? So it works for us. And but we do want you, the audience, to know we are authentic. And yes, we do prep, obviously, but Father Anthony does not prep me on his curveballs. He legitimately is doing that, and that is authentic. And I don't know. I think we just appreciate each other for knowing that, you know, it's a good thing coming one way and the other, right? Yeah.
1: Amen.
0: Amen.
1: Amen. Father Harry, I really appreciate your time and you preparing all this material for us. And I look forward to learning more things about the church and about the rock and, you know, talking more about how this can be and should be interpreted. And y'all, I know you look forward to it too. If you have specific questions or comments, just reach out to us. And until next time, Godspeed.
2: Made to be a kingdom. 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
5: We call these two parables the parable of the lost sheep and the parable of the lost coin. Both of them help us to understand God's motivations and how he feels about us. In the gospel written by St. Luke, we read that one day Jesus was teaching. Then all the tax collectors and the sinners drew near to him to hear him. And the Pharisees and scribes complained, saying, "This man receives sinners and eats with them." Luke 15, verses 1 to 2. So the tax collectors were known for being pretty awful. So when all the tax collectors and sinners gathered around to listen to Jesus, the Pharisees and the scribes, who were the people in charge of the temple, they were horrified. They thought that it was really bad to sit with sinners. They thought it was unclean, or that it would be sinful to sit with sinners. But Jesus was happy to sit with them. And the Pharisees and the scribes were scandalized.
7: It was difficult for the Pharisees and the scribes to understand why Jesus would want to sit with sinners. As we know, Jesus often taught people by using a simple story with a deeper meaning. So you might not be surprised to hear that Jesus answered them with a parable. So St. Luke continues, and he says, "So he spoke this parable to them, saying, 'What man of you, having 100 sheep, if he loses one of them, does not leave the 99 in the wilderness and go after the one which is lost until he finds it? And when he has found it, he lays it on his shoulders, rejoicing. And when he comes home, he calls together his friends and neighbors, saying to them, "Rejoice with me, for I have found my sheep, which was lost." I say to you that likewise there will be more joy in heaven over one sinner who repents than over 99 just persons who need no repentance." We find that in Luke 15, verses 3 to 7.
5: The scriptures talk very much about the people of God as sheep and God as our shepherd. The people of biblical times lived in a culture where raising sheep was an important business. And many people worked as shepherds, tending to their flocks. They traveled with their sheep from field to field, taking them to find good grass to graze on, and they protected the sheep from danger.
4: When Jesus talks about sheep and a shepherd, his audience understands that a shepherd loves his sheep and he does all that he can to protect them. And they also understand that God is their shepherd, watching over them. When the Pharisees and scribes are scandalized that Jesus eats with the sinners, he reminds them of this image. He's the shepherd, and the people are his sheep. The Pharisees have forgotten that the tax collectors and the sinners are still people. They think of them as completely lost, and they assume that they could never be made good again. But Jesus, on the other hand, sees that they are lost, and like a good shepherd, he runs to go find them and bring them back. When he finds that one beloved human being is wandering off lost, has left the kingdom and is headed off somewhere else, Jesus tries to bring him back. Jesus loves every single human being, no matter how sinful or awful they might be, and he will always do whatever he can to bring us back to him. Isn't it wonderful to know that you're so important to Jesus that he will always come for you? He will always try to bring you back home?
7: This parable is not only for certain people like tax collectors who sin a lot and wander away from the faith. It's really about all of us human beings. The Holy Fathers suggest that we think about the Garden of Eden, where Adam and Eve ate that forbidden apple, when we look at this parable. St. Gregory the Great said, since 100 is a perfect number, he possessed 100 sheep when he created angels and men. But soon after, one was lost when man, through sin, forsook the pastures of true life. So when God created the world and the garden, paradise, to be a perfect home for human beings, he created many things, the heavens and the earth and all of the people and all of the angels, too. But when people decided to follow their own desires instead of following God and ate that forbidden fruit so that they had to leave paradise, they were like the sheep that left and got lost. All of us humans who have left paradise and are wandering around in this world are God's lost sheep. And he wants to bring us home to paradise, to the kingdom of God.
4: Right after that, Jesus tells another parable. He says, or what woman, having 10 silver coins, if she loses one coin, does not light a lamp, sweep the house, and search carefully until she finds it? And when she has found it, she calls her friends and neighbors together, saying, rejoice with me, for I have found the piece which I lost. Likewise, I say to you, there is joy in the presence of the angels of God over one sinner who repents. That's in Luke chapter 15, verses 8 to 10.
7: Of course, everyone listening to Jesus' teaching knows that money is an important thing. When people lose money, they usually try to find it. So this lady lights a lamp and sweeps her house, looking in every nook and cranny of her house to try to find that valuable lost coin. Jesus does the same thing for us. When we go missing, he seeks everywhere to find us. You might have noticed the numbers in this story. The shepherd has 100 sheep and the lady has 10 coins. When the shepherd loses one, he still has 99 sheep left, but he doesn't say, oh, well, I still have a lot of sheep. He loves every single one of his sheep, so he heads out to find the one that's missing. And the lady is the same way. She doesn't say, huh, good thing I still have 9 other coins. She wants all of her coins, so she works hard, cleaning her house and searching everywhere to find the lost one. This is how Jesus is. He doesn't say, oh, there's so many nice people coming to church and praying. That's probably enough. He loves each and every person that he created, and he thinks every single person is worth going after. He loves you very much.
4: Both of these parables end the same way, with joy. The shepherd calls to his friends and neighbors, saying to them, rejoice with me, for I have found my sheep which was lost. He's so excited to have his one sheep back with the others, protected as part of his beloved flock. He invites the other people. The community comes and shares in the joy of the sheep's return. But it's not just the shepherd and his friends who are rejoicing. In both stories, Jesus tells us that there is rejoicing in heaven. The angels themselves rejoice whenever a sinner comes home. Guardian angels are assigned to people to help them along the path to heaven. And all of the angels are rooting for us. Whenever a human being comes into the kingdom of God, the Father, the Son, and the Holy Spirit, and all of the thousands of angels rejoice. Every single person matters.
7: And what's more, Jesus says that there's more rejoicing when a sinner returns. He answers the Pharisees and scribes who can't understand why he sits with the tax collectors and sinners. God didn't stop loving those people just because they're doing awful things. But Jesus is also answering all of us. Sometimes we wonder if we could do something so bad that God wouldn't love us anymore. Jesus is not just saying that God continues to love you no matter what. He's saying that heaven rejoices even more when someone who's been behaving badly repents and turns back to God. You are beloved by God, and so are all the sinners around you. And God doesn't want to punish you or get rid of you. He only wants you to come and be with him in the kingdom. Whoever has ears to hear, let them hear. Let's hear and understand. Now, here are some questions for you to talk about. Why did Jesus tell these two parables? Who needed to hear them?
4: Jesus was hanging out with tax collectors and other sinners who wanted to hear him. The Pharisees and scribes thought this was awful and that Jesus was sinning by just being near those people. The Pharisees and scribes needed to hear these parables, but so do we.
7: What does Jesus want his listeners to understand when he tells the parable of the lost sheep?
4: When Jesus talks about sheep and a shepherd, his audience understands that a shepherd loves his sheep and does all that he can to protect them. This helps whoever hears the parable to understand that God is their shepherd, watching over them and always coming to find them.
7: How hard does the woman in the parable of the lost coin look for her coin?
4: She does everything she can to find that coin. She lights a lamp, sweeps the house, and searches carefully until she finds it. And when she does, she has a party to celebrate.
7: Now here's something else you can talk about. Have you ever felt lost, like the sheep or the coin? I mean, maybe you really were lost, like in a store or at a playground. Or maybe you just had a lost feeling inside of you. How did God find you that time when you felt lost? Did he send someone else to help you? Tell about that time if you feel comfortable doing so. Now, think about a time when you lost something. Did you go and look for it like the shepherd and the woman did? Did you find it? If you did, how did you feel when you found it? Tell about the thing that you lost, how you found it if you did, and how you felt when you found it. Now you know how God feels when he is reunited with you. In the Orthodox Church, God gives us a beautiful sacrament to bring us back closer to him. When we are feeling lost,

0: 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It's my name, ElisaBielicz-Davis.com. 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
2: More bishops, please. Recently, I was rereading a good but somewhat dated book about the episcopate entitled The Apostolic Ministry, a collection of essays edited by Bishop Kenneth Kirk and published in 1946. In one piece, written by Beatrice Hamilton Thompson on the post-Reformation episcopate in England, the author compared the state of the episcopate at the time of Archbishop Matthew Parker, who died in 1575, to that of the episcopate at the time of St. Cyprian of Carthage, who died in 258. In a footnote, she explained that in, quote, Cyprian's day, bishops were elected by the general consent or testimony of three categories of persons: the clergy of the diocese, the laity, and the other bishops of the province. The state, or rather the crown, has entered as a fourth party, and in the course of time, into the appointment. The state of affairs as it existed in Cyprian's day does not hold good in modern times, when the Christian community is too large and unwieldy to exercise a democratic control over the appointment of bishops. End of quote. By this, she meant that in Cyprian's day, the bishop was the local pastor, exercising liturgical and spiritual leadership over all the congregations in his own city and perhaps in the surrounding farmland around the city. As such, he was elected by all the Christians in that city and by the city's clergy, that is, by its presbyters, with the blessing of the bishops of the surrounding area. It was a very local affair, small and contained enough to be described as democratic control. That is, all the people of the city knew the candidates well and chose their own bishop on the basis of that knowledge. Thompson compared this to the state of the episcopate in Tudor England, where not only the crown appointed the bishops, but the size of the bishop's diocese was no longer confined to the congregations of the city in which he lived. Now the bishop's diocese included other cities as well, an area so large and unwieldy as to preclude the Christians in it exercising democratic control. The bishop's pastoral charge or diocese was now so large that the people's knowledgeable consent was impractical. Apart from the role of the crown in choosing bishops, this situation continues to obtain to this day, as it did in many days before those of Archbishop Parker. Today, the bishop's diocese is not confined to his own city, town, or hamlet, but includes vast areas around his city, so the bishop's diocese is very large indeed. This situation precludes not only democratic control at the time of the bishop's election, but also effective pastoral care throughout the diocese. Consider the ancient way. In Cyprian's time, every city, town, or hamlet had its own bishop. Later on, John Chrysostom would say that there was, quote, need for many bishops that one might preside in every city. End of quote. In those days, the bishop served liturgy surrounded by his presbyters, and ideally, all the Christians of the city or town attended that Sunday liturgy. If the Christians of the city were too numerous to fit into one place, an overflow congregation elsewhere in the city would be held at the same time, presided over by one of the bishop's presbyters. But even so, the bishop was the real pastor of all the Christians of the city. He was the one who baptized them all, who excommunicated the offenders who needed excommunication, and restored the penitent to the communion of the church when they repented. It was the bishop's confession of faith that was the standard for everyone there, and which was the basis of intercommunion between the Christians of that city and the next. He was elected by the people and the presbyters because they knew him and trusted him, and he was their bishop for as long as he lived. Obviously, this is no longer the case. In our own OCA, for example, the Bishop of Philadelphia is not only the bishop of that city, but of all the OCA parishes in eastern Pennsylvania. The Bishop of Dallas is a bishop not only of Dallas, but of a large swath of the southern United States. In Canada, it's even more interesting. The Bishop of Ottawa is the bishop not only of the capital city, but of the entire country, from the Pacific to the Atlantic up to the Arctic Circle. Today, the geographical indicator Bishop of City X means largely nothing more than the fact that the cathedral is located in that city. He might rarely be found there, however, since his episcopal duties require his presence throughout this far-flung diocese. My point is not one of protest, but simply to point out how alien this system is from that of the early church. In those days, every city had its own bishop so that the bishop could be the local pastor to all the city's Christians. Today, with larger dioceses and fewer bishops, this is no longer the case. Our present system tends, of necessity, to turn pastors into administrators, not because bishops are not pastoral, but because real pastoral care requires that the pastor be local. If someone in my parish has a baby or ends up in an emergency department of a hospital, the urgently required pastoral care cannot come from the bishop because he's too far away. In Cyprian's time, the bishop could attend to the newly born or to the sick because he lived close by. This is no longer possible. We Orthodox, along with Roman Catholics and Anglicans, who have an episcopal polity, do not always recognize the profound change in the role of the bishop. The name of the bishop remains the same, as does his

0: task of ruling over the presbyters of his diocese and his task of ordaining clergy, but the context in which he performs these tasks has changed practically out of all recognition. In Cyprian's time, the bishop presided as head of a council of presbyters. It was this presbyteral council that ruled a local church, that is, the diocese, under the moral authority of the bishop. That is, the bishop was the head of the local church, but he did not rule in a solitude of power like a sea captain in days of sail, but along with his presbyters, who had a real role in making decisions. For example, note what St. Ignatius of Antioch, the earliest extant example of so-called monarchical episcopate, wrote. To the Trallians, he wrote, "Do nothing without the bishop, but be subject also to the council of presbyters." Bishop Ignatius paired the presbyters with their episcopal head as the ruling body in the church. And when Bishop Alexander of Alexandria wanted to depose Arius, he did not do so by himself, but needed to call his fellow presbyters, even though Arius had already been condemned by a synod. The bishop, therefore, ruled as part of a team. The head of a team, but a team nonetheless. This was visually expressed every Sunday at the Eucharist. The bishop presided at the liturgy, surrounded by his concelebrating presbyters, who stood on either side of him as a council. At the Eucharist, one could see them there together, functioning as the team that they were. Miss Thompson, along with many others, doubtless thought that such a system of local leadership could never be restored, but was gone forever. Dioceses must be large and unwieldy and comprise more than a single city or town with its surrounding countryside. Otherwise, it was felt, the dignity of the bishop would be impaired if, as Chrysostom observed, a bishop presided in every city. In this view, the comparative scarcity of bishops was essential to their dignity. I suggest that the dignity of the bishop would remain what it was in the days of Cyprian, and that it is not dependent upon things like numbers, money, or political clout. The true dignity of the bishop is rooted in him being the beloved pastor of his flock, the one whom the sheep look upon with affection, admiration, and respect, because he is the one who cares for them, who teaches them, and leads them. They look to him as their father, as the one who gave them life at their baptismal font, proclaims to them the word of life, and feeds them with the body and blood of the Savior. I believe that episcopal dignity would increase if a bishop were made the local pastor, not decrease. That would mean, of course, that we would need more bishops. Obviously, we could not immediately return to the pattern of the early church with a bishop in every town, city, and hamlet, but we may at least acknowledge how far the episcopal office has departed from that pattern, and how the pastoral aspect of the bishop's office has been correspondingly diminished. And we could start by at least trying to multiply sees in the church. Here one may point out that more bishops for such a project would become instantly available if the jurisdictional overlapping could be overcome here in the West in a united autocephalous church. Such a return to an earlier pattern would greatly increase the number of bishops in a holy synod and call for transformation of the ways decisions are made at such gatherings. It would be idle to deny that great changes would have to be made in the way the church currently governs itself. Is the dream of more and local bishops really impractical and impossible? Maybe. But inspired by the apostolic pattern and canonical norm of one bishop per city and a bishop ruling as the pastor in his city, one can always dream. Indeed, maybe such dreaming is a part of the Pentecostal package for the church. On the day of Pentecost, Peter cited the prophecy in which Joel predicted the coming of the Holy Spirit upon God's people, and in that day he said the prophet announced that young men would see visions and old men would dream dreams. Perhaps, maybe just perhaps, this dream is one of them. 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
1: That was No Other Foundation with Father Lawrence Farley. Father Lawrence is the pastor of St. Herman of Alaska Orthodox Church in Langley, British Columbia, and the author of numerous books and articles. 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
1: Christ is in our midst. This is Father Noah Boschelli, spiritual father for St. Raphael School, an online Orthodox school founded with the blessing of Bishop Thomas by Father Porphyrius, a lifelong educator who became a monk. 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
2: 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In The Baal Book, A Biography of the Devil, Father Stephen DeYoung shows that the Hebrew scriptures consciously turn the Baal story on its head, depicting him as a failed and defeated rebel who nonetheless tries to steal the glory that belongs to Almighty God. 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

0: Welcome to Paradise and Utopia with Archpriest John Strickland, Orthodox Reflections on the Rise and Fall of Christendom. Father John is the priest at St. Elizabeth, the New Martyr Orthodox Church in Paulsboro, Washington, and the author of The Age of Paradise and The Age of Division, both publications of Ancient Faith Publishing. 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
1: Welcome back. In the previous episode, I reflected on the secularization of the state, the ways in which first France and then England, as well as the English colony of New England in Massachusetts, began to shed a Christian understanding of statecraft, an understanding of statecraft that had been inherited from centuries of Christendom all the way back to the 4th century and the period of Constantine, and more began looking at secular patterns and introducing secular goals in conducting statecraft. This reached as far as the East, Eastern Christendom, in the case of Peter the Great's Russia. In this episode, I'd like to reflect on a much more influential development that changed fundamentally the very beliefs and values of Christendom, changing Christendom from a religious to a predominantly secular civilization. And to do this, I'd like to start by looking at fathers of modernity that emerged in the 17th and 18th centuries, offering new patterns of thinking, patterns which were often set a strong distinction between spirit and matter, taking a kind of dualistic view of the world, and emphasizing that all progress, all perfection in the human race can be experienced and acquired through largely secular means in the fields of philosophy and in science. One of the most important of these thinkers was undoubtedly Francis Bacon. He was an Englishman who lived in the 17th century, and he was a profoundly important father of modern science. He not only introduced or certainly developed the scientific method, a method which had already been developed by predecessors of his, but really took over and advocated the scientific method, which looks to empiricism as the source of knowledge about reality, rather than any theological or otherwise revealed form of knowledge. But in addition to being an advocate for the scientific method, Bacon was a utopian. He actually wrote a book called The New Atlantis, which proclaimed a utopian vision of the future through which modern man would use science to change the world and improve it, and in fact even perfect it. Bacon's love of science and confidence in its capacity to lead the human race forward toward a secular paradise, or more properly, utopia, had of course taken its inspiration from Thomas More. We know that Bacon knew and had read Thomas More's Utopia, which was published in the early 16th century, and in the middle of the 17th century, the New Atlantis introduced a principle called the New Renovation that Bacon thought would take place when religion no longer has an influence over the patterns of civilization, and science alone leads human beings toward higher and higher levels of human development. He even used in his New Atlantis a paradisiacal element, claiming that the people that would inhabited his fictional Atlantis, his fictional island, his community, these people would themselves find a way toward paradise through natural, scientific, and technological means. Francis Bacon left behind a legacy of scientific method that really transformed Europe and Western thinking in the late 17th century. And he, like many of his generation, had been influenced by the wars of Western religion, which had so devastated Western Europe, Protestant and Roman Catholic lands, but it also led to the desecration of the world, the sense that the world is without the presence of God in it. How could God be present in a civilization which experienced so much murder and destruction in the name of Christianity? Another important father of modernity was another person who lived through those wars of Western religion. And here I'm talking about René Descartes. Descartes also lived in the middle of the 17th century, and he is known as a philosopher who advanced rationalism as the means through which man will find his way forward and discover the truth, rationalism in philosophy. He's famous for his statement, "I think, therefore I am," cogito ergo sum, "I think, therefore I am," the idea being that that what's needed is a dismantling of all revealed religious beliefs of the truth. Christianity taught that the truth was a person, Jesus Christ, who claimed to be the truth in the Gospels. And Descartes, who himself was a Roman Catholic Christian, nevertheless abandoned traditional Christianity's theological understanding of the truth and limited his understanding of religion exclusively to philosophical and logical thinking. "I think, therefore I am." He dismantled everything he believed in his understanding about Christianity, and in exchange for that, he began from the very basis that because he exists and because he thinks, he can be sure of one thing, and that is that he exists. And from that beginning point, he then begins to recover, having abandoned and dismantled all traditional Christianity methodologically. He begins to recover and reassemble beliefs in God and other beliefs as well. But this is a very rationalistic, obviously, way of approaching the truth, and very different than traditional Christianity. Well, Bacon and Descartes in the late 17th century had a big influence. They were well received by a lot of the leaders of the thinkers of the time, and this include people like John Locke, who, as an empiricist, did something rather different than Descartes. He claimed that human beings do not have an innate capacity to reason and understand reality, but they are dependent upon sensory input, that everything they understand about the world comes through the senses, empirically, and therefore all knowledge must be understood as something that is organized by the human mind. John Locke was very rationalistic, nevertheless, in his way of organizing his understanding of the truth, as were other thinkers of the time. And perhaps the most famous of these fathers of modernity, using rationalism and a faith in empirical science to reveal the truth to human beings over any other rival way of understanding the truth, such as traditional Christianity. The most maybe famous and influential was Isaac Newton, who lived into the early 18th century. And Isaac Newton, of course, was famous for his Principia, a kind of digest of his discoveries of in physics, discoveries like like optics and gravity. And he put together laws of optics and gravity that he claimed were universally valid, and that human beings could, with their intelligence and mind, understand and therefore predict and organize an understanding, a comprehensive understanding of the world with. So Isaac Newton left behind a very strong sense that human beings are in possession of a mind that, without any divine intervention and without reference to any divine revelation, human beings, using their reason, can alone understand the world. And it was a world increasingly that needed no God or divine presence within. It was a world that was very different than the world influenced by heavenly immanence throughout the history of Christendom. Now heavenly immanence and divine participation in the human experience in this world simply faded as human beings became autonomously capable of organizing an understanding of the world and using science and philosophical reason, improving it and changing it and making it a utopia. Well, these were some of the fathers of modernity that had a big influence in the early development of what's called the Enlightenment. I don't use that term. As a matter of fact, in the book that will be released later this year, I call it the Benightenment because I think by its fundamental rejection of divine revelation and an understanding of God as the truth, it fundamentally benighted our understanding of the world, a benightenment, which would play out later in some of the destructive modern ideological and in many cases atheistic movements that troubled and perturbed modern Christendom in later times. But for the time being, and we're not at the Enlightenment yet, that's the next episode, for the time being, I want to shift to a community of Christians living through the same period who retained a Christian understanding of reality and tried to center their claims about the truth and their knowledge of the world within Christianity, but did so also rejecting the reformational inheritance of Christendom. And so here I want to turn to some of the Christian theologians who are known as Pietists. Pietists. So again, by the end of the 17th century, the wars of Western religion have so devastated Christendom in the West, they have so subverted confidence in any confessional church, whether it be Anglican or Lutheran or Calvinist, Reformed, that many Christians, along with the aforementioned scientists and philosophers, lost confidence in traditional claims about the truth. And many of the Christian leadership, within the Christian leadership of the late 17th century, began to advance a different understanding of Christianity, sometimes with a very strong sense of continuity with one or another of the confessional churches, but Protestant in particular, but also taking some very new steps in understanding what in claims about what Christianity is really all about. And these are the Pietists. They emphasize personal experience over any membership or participation in a larger ecclesial body, whether it be the Lutheran Church or the Reformed Church of the Calvinists or the Anglican Church of England or Roman Catholic Church or Orthodox Church. There were Roman Catholic and Orthodox Pietists as well. But it was really a movement that started among the Protestants. And for good reasons, we can understand this, because Protestantism was very early on susceptible to and prone toward fragmentation, with new churches breaking away from earlier churches and establishing their own confessional positions against other confessional positions, which themselves became fragmented. And of course, we know the story well enough. By the 21st century, we have tens of thousands of different Protestant bodies that exist, some of them with a loose affiliation with one another. There are a variety of forms of Anglicanism, a greater variety of forms of Lutheranism or Methodism or Calvinism. But fragmentation is the historical tendency of Protestantism. And so many of the leaders of this Pietist movement simply gave up on confessional adherence and doctrine. And so in this sense, they broke from reformational Christianity, which was all about confessionalism and establishing clear doctrines. And they emphasized simply the experience of salvation, often an emotional experience of salvation for their believers, and looked on Christianity as something simply that makes a person feel the presence of God in their lives and makes them have a conversion experience that leads them to try to live like Christ in this world, in this life, but without a strong sense of any confessional identity or doctrinal inheritance or integrity. So the earliest and most important of these pietists was someone named Spener. He died in the early 1700s, Spener, and he was a German from the Lutheran tradition, and he emphasized rebirth, an experience of spiritual rebirth that would mark the true believer, and confessional identity, doctrinal integrity were good for him, but not necessary, not the central experience. The central experience was almost an emotional experience of spiritual rebirth as the individual responds to the grace of God in their lives. Spener had a big influence, and that influence transcended or went beyond just the Lutheran churches that he influenced. For instance, in England, the Anglican Church became very influenced by Spener's way of thinking of things among a group called the Methodists, who were originally formed by the Wesley brothers, who had been Anglicans and died as Anglicans, but nevertheless promoted a new form of Protestant Christianity in England that also emphasized a pietistic conversion experience. John Wesley and his brother Charles were the most famous of these in England, and they traveled to America, to the American colonies, and participated in outdoor revivals to try to stir up people to have a religious experience, a conversion experience, a new baptism of that sort. George Whitefield was another of these early Anglican pietists who helped found the Methodist movement and also traveled to America and also led large revivals of Christianity in a colonial system where traditional Christianity in its ecclesial and doctrinal forms simply didn't exist because of the frontier and the loosely organized colonies and their churches. There was simply not a lot of coherence to Christianity in the New World. Well, these pietists represented really a departure from not only from traditional Christianity, but even from Reformational Christianity, certainly in its Protestant form. And one of their most interesting figures in America was Jonathan Edwards, who was a brilliant preacher who traveled throughout America in the early first half of the 18th century, giving kind of extemporaneous homilies, sermons at different churches, stirring people up to have a strong experience of transformation. Here we can see that transformational imperative of historical Christendom at work, but one which is really centered almost exclusively on an emotional response to what was believed to be the Holy Spirit's working in an individual's life. And so I can quote to you one of the most famous of Jonathan Edwards' sermons here, and we'll see in it not only this attention to kind of individual emotional response and reactions to God's presence, but also a continued kind of Calvinist pessimism about the human condition in this world, because that continued to characterize, it was an element of Reformational Christianity not fully rejected by these pietists, that continued to characterize a lot of the content of this pietistic Christianity. If I turn to Edwards and his famous Sinners in the Hands of an Angry God, this is a work composed in 1741, and some of my listeners may have actually read, I know I read it when I was in high school, it was assigned, and that seems like a strange thing to think that high schools would be assigning to their students in a secular high school, but I remember reading this in high school. I remember that spider. Maybe some of my readers remember the spider. And so I'll read some of the excerpts to you from this, and you'll get a sense of what pietism could could sound like in its most kind of impressive forms, and again, bringing a lot of that Calvinist pessimism with it. Sinners are now, according to Edwards in his sermon, the objects of that very same anger and wrath of God that is expressed in the torments of hell. And the reason why they don't go down to hell at each moment is not because God, in whose power they are, is not then very angry with them. So God is definitely angry whether they go to hell or not. He's always angry. Sinners in the hands of an angry God. Yea, God is a great deal more angry with the great numbers that are now on earth, yea, doubtless, with many that are now in his in this congregation to which he was speaking, that it may be are at ease and quiet than he is with many of those who that are now in the flames of hell. In other words, you may be sitting here listening to this Christian homily at this Christian service, but don't think that that saves you from hell. God may be just as angry at you as he's angry at those people that he's punishing eternally in hell as I speak. He continues, the wrath of God burns against them. The pit is prepared. And by the way, I want to say here, commentary on this sermon have brought attention to the influence of John Locke on Edwards' thinking. Edwards was an educated man. He was connected to a lot of the science and philosophy of the time, and John Locke's empiricism gave Edwards a sense of creating images, strong, powerful images that came from the empirical experiences of people, for instance, sitting by a hearth and looking inside at the fire burning in their little cabin hearth on the American frontier, and seeing, you know, what's, you know, seeing the burning that's going on there. This has been proposed as a way of thinking about Edwards' style of homiletics here. The God that holds you over the pit of hell, much as one holds a spider or some loathsome insect over the fire, abhors you and is dreadfully provoked. His wrath towards you burns like fire. He looks upon you as worthy of nothing else but to be cast into the fire. He is of purer eyes than to bear or to have you in his sight. You are 10,000 times so abominable in his eyes as the most hateful, venomous serpent is in ours. And then he concludes, God will have no other use to put you to, but only to suffer misery. You shall be continued in being to no other end, for you will be a vessel of wrath fitted to destruction, and there will be no other use of this vessel, but only to be filled full with wrath. God will be so far from pitying you when you cry to him that 'tis said he will only laugh and mock. So these are the famous, one might say notorious, words of Jonathan Edwards in his famous 1741 homily sermon, Sinners in the Hands of an Angry God. I want to say Edwards, first of all, was not always so grim. And some historians, like Paul Johnson, who wrote a wonderful kind of one-volume history of the American people, brings attention to some of Edwards' positive thinking about the world, about man's place in the world. But nevertheless, that Calvinist pessimism inherited from the Western pessimism, the penitential pessimism, that curse of penitential pessimism that I've spent so much time talking about in my books and in my my podcast episodes, it really comes through, and it's as strong or even stronger than ever in his writing. But it's joined to an understanding of Christianity that is not centered upon the sacrament of confession. It's not centered upon ecclesial membership in worship. It's not centered upon doctrines, holding doctrines, doctrinal integrity. It's centered upon an emotional reaction, an experience of God and God's wrathful judgment of one, and one's need emotionally often to repent and turn to God and change their life. And that's pretty much all that it instills in form as a form of Christianity. It is a form of pietistic rather than reformational and certainly a traditional Christianity. Well, these are some of the things that kind of characterize then the reaction of some of the Christians who hold on to Christianity even through and beyond the terrible wars of Western religion and the terrible and interminable debates and arguments and quarrels among Protestant and Roman Catholic theologians during the Protestant Reformation and beyond. I want to end this particular episode, though, having talked about fathers of modernity and looked a little bit at some of the continued Christian voices, especially pietist voices of Christianity. I want to look at, finally, the emergence and appearance of a new religion altogether, not Christian, that will profoundly influence the future. It didn't last a whole lot of time, although many modern people more or less unconsciously adhere to this religion, but it did have a tremendous impact for about a century on the philosophes of the 18th century, who promoted, as I say, what's with the so-called Enlightenment, which was really often a benightenment. And the religion I'm talking about is deism. Deism is a religion that believes there is a God. It is philosophically defined and understood. It depends on rationalism. It depends on a rational understanding of religion or natural religion. And so in this sense, some see deism is not even a religion at all, but it is insofar as it does claim there is a God and that God created the world and endowed human beings with their gifts and so forth. Now, deism was a departure from Christianity, however, because it repudiated completely Christianity's revelation. Deism was founded on the belief inspired by Isaac Newton, who, by the way, himself was a Christian. He denied the divinity of Jesus, Isaac Newton did, but he nevertheless kind of, you know, lived within an Anglican Protestant kind of milieu. Deism went further, but it was inspired by Newton, by claiming that the world is really not in any significant way influenced by God, that God has almost nothing to do with this world. It depends on what deists were writing and talking, but there's a general tendency to claim that God created the world and then had nothing further to do with it. Now, there's a couple interesting details about this. First of all, it kind of inherits some of Christianity. We are still working within Christendom, obviously. There is a single God, that God created the world, endowed human beings, the most perfect creatures in this world, with reason, and things like this. But on the other hand, it's a rejection of Christianity by claiming that God has nothing to do with this world. And here, deism claims that miracles, for the most part, don't happen and can't happen. Now, this, of course, was very much within the Newtonian vision of the mechanistic universe, where universal laws can be established by human beings by applying philosophy and reason and science, and human beings can understand the world, and they don't need God to understand the world. Furthermore, deists largely came to argue that the New Testament and traditional Christianity's claims about the incarnation were all just made up. They were just superstition. They were just fluff. There was no reality to any of this whatsoever. God did not become human. And here, of course, deism radically departs from any form of Christianity that had influenced the history of Christendom up until this time. And deism, therefore, represents a departure, radical departure, away from Christianity towards secular humanism, a not only reorientation of the world, but by turning completely away from paradise, completely away from the experience of the kingdom of heaven in this world, and claiming that this world has no heavenly immanence whatsoever, no presence of God in it whatsoever, represents a disorientation of the world in the most profound sense. Well, deism had a kind of prehistory. John Locke was very influential in helping deists kind of come to understand religion the way they did. John Locke wrote a work called The Reasonableness of Christianity, which argued from a philosophical point of view why Christianity was valid. Notice this is an apology for Christianity, but it's an apology that does very little, and in fact, subverts traditional Christianity, because it claims that everything about Christianity can be reduced to natural reason. This influenced others who went further, especially within England. A theologian named John Toland, who died in 1722, published a work called Christianity Not Mysterious, which just took away everything that was mystical about Christianity and miraculous about God's relationship with this world and the human race, essentially dismantled everything that Christendom had been built on, leaving behind a kind of a husk of Christianity that Toland claimed could be validated by nothing more than scientific or philosophical reason. He was followed by someone named Matthew Tyndall, who died in 1733, another Englishman, who wrote a work called Christianity as Old as the Creation. And here he claimed that Christianity had always been true religion, that is, had always been in the world. I remember that Ficino, the Italian humanist, Quattrocento humanist philosopher, had claimed that there was a Prisca Theologia, a kind of original deposit of truth that even preceded Moses, let alone the New Testament, that was a full revelation of reality, a full truth. Well, this is kind of Tyndall's claims in Christianity as Old as the Creation, claiming that really all religions can be kind of, you know, united together as different versions of one basic and ancient teaching about reality. But the deist movement really got confirmed by a pair of 18th century philosophers who played a very important role in the so-called Enlightenment. Again, I will not be speaking about the Enlightenment right now. That'll be next time. But right now, I just want to introduce deism in the hands of these two famous philosophers. And one of them is Voltaire. Voltaire died in 1778. And he was probably, he was the single most important of the French philosophers of the so-called Enlightenment. And one of the things that he did is he repudiated Christianity at an early age and fell in love during an exile in England that he was forced to spend because he had attacked the Roman Catholic Church in his native France. He fell in love with Newton and Newtonian science, physics, and believed, more than Newton did, that this was all that human beings need to explain reality. And this provided Voltaire with the basis for his deism, his new religion of a God that has nothing to do with this world, created the world, and now lets man function on his own in this world. And another important development in Voltaire's thinking, his kind of development of his thinking, was a terrible earthquake that occurred during his lifetime in Lisbon, Portugal, which devastated the city, caused a tsunami, tens of thousands of people. I don't know how many exactly. I could look it up. I probably have it in my book manuscript, but were killed. And Voltaire was really indignant. Now, we remember indignation was a virtue released in the history of Christendom by the Papal Reformation of the 11th century. Leo the Ninth, but especially people like Gregory the Seventh, the most famous of the papal reforming popes, was indignant. Peter Damian was indignant about the condition of Western Christendom and intended to reform it into a higher level of being. This transformational imperative got expression in this indignation. Voltaire could not have been a more indignant person. Indignation drove all of his work, his brilliant work, throughout the 18th century. And so the Lisbon earthquake was like the greatest provocation of his indignation. And the Lisbon earthquake proved to him that there is no God that has anything to do with this world. How otherwise to explain the suffering of so many innocent people randomly because of a natural disaster like this? Now, Voltaire's cry against God, his antagonistic shaking of his fist at the God of the Christians, in indignation, of course, becomes a kind of regular feature of modern philosophy and religion up until the present. You know, whether it's the Twin Towers going down in 9/11 or the tsunamis of Polynesia or any of the other disasters that occur regularly in this world, it's often used to support a claim that whatever Christians claim about the God of love, caring for the world, and all this kind of stuff is just false. No such God can exist because so many bad things happen. Well, as Father Thomas Hopko of blessed memory put it, in fact, the deist God is a monster. The deist God is a monster God. Because if God created the world and then just let human beings suffer all these natural disasters and all the other horrible stuff that happens to human beings in this world, well, that God's a monster. But the Christian God comes into this world and he suffers all those disasters with us. And he raises us up out of those disasters, out of the death they bring, to an eternal kingdom of joy and love and peace. So the claim of Voltaire and his successors really, I think, is really a false claim, because a deism claims, yeah, there's a God, but he has so much contempt for human beings that he would create them and let them just hand them over to all these forces without any salvation, without caring for them, without becoming one of them and suffering with them. Well, anyway, Voltaire went on to write his most famous work called Candide. It's a short novel. And in this work, he kind of lays out his deism, and I'm just going to summarize it very briefly here before I wrap things up. But what he does is he claims, Voltaire does, in this famous work called Candide, I think it's published in the 1750s. Again, I could find the exact date for you, but I don't have my, I'm kind of scrolling through my manuscript here as I draw some quotes and such from it for this podcast episode, and I don't see the date, but it's the 1750s, something like 1759, I think, something like that. And what Voltaire does there is, in Candide, is he retells kind of the Christian mythos, the Christian story of a God who cares for the world, but he does so as a deist. He does so in a deistic way. He kind of takes Christianity's way of looking at reality and the human experience in this world, and he applies a deistic understanding to it. So it opens in a garden, like the Garden of Eden. It opens in a garden when a young man named Candide falls in love with a young woman named Cunegonde, and then they get discovered they're cast out of the garden because they were having relations and they were happy and things like this, and then they get cast out of the garden. And then Candide goes through a sequence of experiences that are all absolutely disastrous. It all takes place in modern Europe. It all takes place in Voltaire's Europe, kind of, well, actually it's a little earlier, kind of in the context of the wars of Western religion. So it gives Voltaire an opportunity to trash reformational Christianity left and right. The Inquisition is there. It's sarcastically presented. I mean, Voltaire had a brilliant wit, brilliant sarcastic wit, and he just tears apart every element of traditional Christianity or reformational Christianity that he could find. People are killing each other. Wars are being fought. Inquisitions are being enacted. People's heads are being chopped off. Christians are killing Christians. And this is the very utopian kind of Moore-like or even Bacon-like vision. Candide leaves Europe, leaves Christendom, and goes to South America and lives among pagans for a while. Goes to pagandom, and he finds there everyone's happy. So for Voltaire, happiness is found outside of Christendom, just like Moore had claimed, but in the absolute absence and rejection of Christianity, whereas Moore was much more moderate in his views. And in the place called El Dorado, he calls it, everyone's happy. And they don't pray to God and ask him for anything because he's already given them everything they need. And so there's no need for divine revelation, and there's certainly no need for divine or heavenly immanence in this world, a connection between the human being and a transcendent God. The world is all there is. Even though there is a transcendent God, he has nothing to do with the world. And so Candide comes back to a war-torn, religiously superstitious, Christian, benighted Europe, and he suffers more there. Everyone around him gets killed. And then finally, at the end of the novel, he has a conversation with a Turkish dervish, so he's not even a Christian. And he says, there's so much suffering in the world. Surely, there must be an explanation for the suffering. Now, one of the things Voltaire was doing in Candide was he was pillorying, he was really attacking another rationalist philosopher of his time named Leibniz. Leibniz, a German Christian philosopher. And Leibniz had said, in a very rationalistic way, we can explain suffering and justify God in doing so, because a lot of people were starting to claim, like Voltaire did with the Lisbon earthquake, if such a suffering occurs, God can't be good. And Leibniz kind of defended Christianity in this rationalistic way by writing a book he called Theodicy. And this introduces the word theodicy, which basically means a justification of God. And it becomes a very rationalistic, philosophical, modern kind of element in Christianity, theodicy. We'll talk more about it in subsequent podcast episodes. But for now, in that work, Theodicy by Leibniz, Leibniz had claimed, yeah, there's all sorts of scenarios we can imagine where suffering happens. But we must be sure that the perfect God who created this world created it as the best of all possible worlds that he could have created, and we can have faith in such a God creating such a world. And Voltaire found this to be absolutely ludicrous. And so this dervish that Candide has a conversation with at the end of the novel asks, you know, there's so much suffering, and the dervish says, yeah, and you know what? It's because God doesn't care. And he gives him a kind of a parable. He says, when His Highness sends a ship to Egypt, does he care whether the mice on board are at their ease or not? And of course, the answer is no, he doesn't care. The Highness is God, the ship is the world, and the mice on board the ship are human beings. And God sends this ship into the world, and he doesn't give any care whatsoever to the condition or life of the mice on board the human beings. And this leads Candide to a condition or to a moment of salvation. The novel Candide is a salvation novel, and salvation consists of enlightenment. He rejects Christianity, and he declares, let us then cultivate our garden. Let us cultivate this world and make it a better place, and no longer look to a God that is beyond this world transcendently to give it meaning or save us from suffering. Well, that's Candide by Voltaire. More could be said for sure. I want to just throw in, kind of in conclusion here, Jean-Jacques Rousseau, who was an enemy of Voltaire. These two were great minds, French philosophes, but they hated each other. They had very different views of some things, but they were both deists. Nevertheless, they were always arguing with each other. I'll quote to you here Voltaire, who got a copy of a book that Rousseau wrote that kind of celebrated primitivism, man in his primitive condition, his uncivilized condition, which Voltaire thought was abhorrent. He didn't like an absence of civilization. And so he wrote a letter to Rousseau after Rousseau published this book celebrating man in his natural kind of primitive, almost like a pre-civilized condition. And he writes, I have received your new book Against the Human Race. And thank you for it. Never was such cleverness used in the design of making us all stupid. One longs upon reading your book to walk on all fours. But as I have lost that habit for more than 60 years, I feel unhappily the impossibility of renewing it. So this is how Voltaire responds to Rousseau's primitive celebration of man's primitive condition. We'll talk more about Rousseau later when we talk about the French Revolution. But for now, I just want to mention Rousseau was also a deist, and in his work called Émile, he writes a chapter called the I think it's like Reflections on this. I'm confusing with another work. It's the profession of faith of a Savoyard vicar. The whole work itself is a massive study of education. But in this one section, Rousseau puts forward a perfect deistic account of a watchmaker God, a God who creates the world like a watch, winds it up, and then has nothing further to do with this watch. A mechanistic world in which heavenly immanence has come to a decisive end. And with this, and deism generally, we can see that Christendom has become truly disoriented in its understanding of the world. It was a world no longer filled with paradise. It was a world limited exclusively to utopia, and we will see in subsequent centuries where that utopianism led. Join me next time when I discuss the so-called Enlightenment and its culmination in the French Revolution.

0: Telling the Story, the Sunday Gospel Revisited. Join Father David as he uses the settings of the Gospel stories, as well as contemporary and historical settings, to bring a fresh and unexpected look at various biblical texts. Here's Father David with today's episode.
1: Hi, welcome to Telling the Story. I'm your host, Father David Smith. Today's Telling the Story is inspired by the Gospel reading for the Sunday before Theophany, found in St. Mark's Gospel, chapter 1, and verses 1 through 8, the story of the baptism of our Lord. I've tried as much as I can to give a voice to the water itself, and so today's Telling the Story is simply entitled Water. Water flows and curls around a rock at the edge of the river, bubbling and trailing, unceasing. Water gray with sediment. Stirred by hundreds of feet, the crowds dipped at the hands of the holy man. The water flows away, carrying the sins they confess, flowing and curling, carrying the silt and dropping it downriver. The rock watches without comment, and the water, year by year, wears it into nothing. The Spirit of God hovered over this very water. It had been created by God before creation. Waves churned beneath God even before he made light, before a firmament, before the first day. Water came before everything and will flow in the pure river in the New Jerusalem, feeding the tree of life. The water in the Jordan surrounded all of time like the beginning and end of a great long story. The flow of long years reduces the stones to silt. Water does not disappear or change. God creates no new water, having already pre-created all the water molecules that will ever exist. Drops fall to the earth, carve and slake, flow and smooth, then fly up again to that other place and wait to fall again. From Noah's boat, a bird had flown, a dove. She swooped over the turmoiling water, bodies floating, looking to find the document of God's peace.

0: she knew what she would find, and indeed standing in the water, the same over which God had hovered and upon which the ark had floated, she found peace, a man standing. The moment the water touched his body, it sprang back into the image God had given it at the first, before humans twisted creation into their decaying image. It changed. How, she could not tell, but she knew this day would come, and come soon, when, just a few years before, she witnessed the wave of redemption burst out of Bethlehem. The entire creation rejoiced then, and she with it. The baptism of that man differed from all the others, not a baptism of repentance, but a baptism of the persistent work of God for the salvation of the world. The Spirit filled Jesus, as much as the word filled can say, with himself, God watching from above, watching. Watching the turmoil of water, carrying silt and life and death, redeemed by his Son. God invited his friend Moses to hover over water, not him, but his staff. He stood on a rise and lifted it high, and the water, as yet unredeemed by Bethlehem and the Jordan, obeyed. The people would enter the water, the place of water, but they would not submit to the death water normally carried. It continued to churn, but around them, not over or in them, roiling, just close enough to touch, although no one did. What if they touched it and broke some invisible barrier and the whole of the sea came crashing down upon them? Why would you, the Holy Spirit said to them, take that chance? The chariots of the Pharaoh thought nothing about the miracle. Miracle did not exist in their world, and so the dry land in the midst of the sea comprised nothing other than a curiosity they had not encountered before. A new experience. After the slaughter of the slaves, they would come back through the same space. They would post a guard or put up a sign to remind them where it was. They did not touch it either. But not because they listened to God. They had a job to accomplish, and churning walls of water did not interest them. This happened again, twice. Joshua and Elisha saw miracles in the Jordan River. These prefigured the baptism. Joshua needed this to enter the promised land, first to cross the river. But the people who were ready to enter would all enter together orderly, like the slaves escaped from Egypt, not clinging to boats or fallen trees, perhaps some drowning and swept away. God had overcome death and slavery at the Red Sea, then he repeated himself for these to whom the promised land was given. Elisha, the healer of water, and his disciples needed no crossing, but had lost something in the water that they could not replace. The water did not need to part for them, but it would bring to the surface the head of the axe. Iron did not change in configuration. Water did. It lifted that which water could not lift, just as it had formed itself into valleys leading to life. As the Baptist prepared to lean the people into the waters of repentance, he always said the same thing. Cover your nose and mouth with your hand and relax. He had decided not to say anything to the one, having consented to baptize him, but the routine took hold and John told Jesus to cover his face. As he lowered, Jesus took his hand away and smiled at John and opened his mouth as wide as possible. John nearly fainted at the sight. He could see just below the surface the churning and filthy water flow into the mouth of the Messiah as if swirling around a hole in a container. What would he do? What would he do? As John lifted Jesus, the Lord spit the water out like a stream, a waterfall. It came out clear and clean. The flow of the river stopped at that moment. Jordan turned back. And a new world radiated from the mouth of the Savior.
1: Telling the story, the Sunday Gospel Revisited, Father David Smith.

Smith is the pastor of St. Sophia's Greek Orthodox Church in Syracuse, New York, and the author of Mary of All Praise and Help, I'm Bored in Church, both published by Ancient Faith Publishing. 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

part of the scriptures you like to choose is inspired by God. The Holy Spirit composed the scriptures so that in them, as in a pharmacy open to all souls, we might each one of us be able to find the medicine suited to our own particular illness. Thus, the teaching of the prophets is one thing, and that of the historical books is another. And again, the law has one meaning, and the advice we read in the book of Proverbs has a different one. But the book of Psalms contains everything useful that the others have. It predicts the future, it recalls the past, it gives directions for living, it suggests the right behavior to adopt. It is, in short, a jewel case in which have been collected all the valid teachings in such a way that individuals find remedies just right for their cases. It heals the old wounds of the soul and gives relief to recent ones. It cures the illnesses and preserves the health of the soul. Every psalm brings peace, soothes the internal conflicts, calms the rough waves of evil thoughts, dissolves anger, corrects and moderates profligacy. Every psalm preserves friendship and reconciles those who are separated. Who could actually regard as an enemy the person beside whom they have raised a song to the one God? Every psalm anticipates the anguish of the night and gives rest after the efforts of the day. It is safety for babes, beauty for the young, comfort for the aged, adornment for women. Every psalm is the voice of the church. St. Basil the Great on Ancient Faith Radio.

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We are Ancient Faith Ministries. At Ancient Faith, we've been working to create an educational resource that is adaptable, comprehensive, and rooted in the very heart of our faith, communion with Christ. We're pleased to introduce our newest curriculum, 1 Year with the Divine Liturgy, now available in our store. 1 Year with the Divine Liturgy is a comprehensive curriculum for Orthodox Christian churches, homes, and schools organized into 29 lessons. 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Through a blend of project-based learning, traditional instruction, and video resources, the program engages diverse learning styles while fostering deeper understanding of and participation in the Divine Liturgy. 1 Year with the Divine Liturgy is now available to view and purchase at store.ancientfaith.com.

0: This is Orthodoxy Live with Father Evan Armitage, a live interactive call-in program where your questions about the Orthodox faith are addressed. 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That's 1-855-237-2346. Here now is Father Evan.
1: Well, good evening and welcome to Orthodoxy Live, your live call-in show about the Orthodox faith, her teachings, and her traditions. I'm Father Evan, and we're coming to you live here on Ancient Faith Radio. It's September 1st, and for Orthodox Christians, this marks the beginning of the ecclesiastical new year. And this is an ancient tradition and feast of the church that, of course, as we moved into the modern centuries, maybe became out of step with how we mark the new year on January 1st. But nonetheless, we read from the Gospel of Luke in the fourth chapter, and we mark the day as Christ marked the beginning of his ministry by the words that he spoke from the prophet Isaiah in the synagogue at Nazareth and announced the coming of the Messiah and the ministry and the work that he was about to embark upon. So in the church, we still keep memory of the beginning of the new year, and as such, it gives us an opportunity to think about how we want to move through this upcoming year in a spiritual sense. Nonetheless, the month of September is also a busy month with other feasts of the church. We'll remember this month the Nativity of the Virgin Mary, the Theotokos. We'll remember the cross on the Feast of the Cross on the 14th. We'll remember St. John, the evangelist, as we make our way through this month. But anyway, you're listening to Orthodoxy Live here in Ancient Faith, and it is a holiday weekend, but love to hear from you at 1-855-237-2346. That's 1-855-AF-RADIO. Before we get to our first call, I wanted to share, I've got two listeners who sent in some feedback this week based on the show that last broadcast, it would be 2 weeks ago. Last Sunday, I was unable to get on air, and just a few minutes before the program had to allow or alert, I should say, my incredible worker and companion. I mean, that worker is companion worker and peer Matushka Trudy, who produces and engineers the show, that I couldn't come on. But this comes from Father John Brown of the Society of Jesus. And he writes in regarding the comments that I made related to the adoration of the Blessed Sacrament. And I wanted to read what Father John wrote. Father Evan, I'm a Catholic, Jesuit priest, and thank you for your thoughtful response concerning Eucharistic adoration. I think the explanation you offered hit on something important, probably unintentionally, but valuable all the same. You first expressed a concern that the Eucharist be hidden so that we don't rely on our eyes and become overly rational in our approach to knowing our Lord through the senses. This is true until we obey the command and consume the precious body and blood. But then you revealed that to Eastern sensibilities, the practice of adoration seemed irrational. That is very true for Catholics as well, exclamation point. Beholding our Lord for long periods of time does, in fact, constitute a spiritual exercise wherein the adorner must relinquish the usual way of seeing, rational, empirical, and begin to see with the eyes of faith. You'll find that the most sincere believers in the Blessed Sacrament are exactly the ones who take up the practice and to enormously good effect, strengthening the faith. Christ's peace and to you, Father, thanks, Father Simon. Thanks so much for writing in, Father John, and sharing that listener feedback and sharing that perspective. It's much appreciated. I love hearing from people. I don't often read comments on air, but I think it's important when our understanding is increased and our ability to understand a different angle and perspective on a theological concept is enhanced by someone who is listening intently to the show and sharing their thoughts with us here at Ancient Faith. So thank you so much. We're going to go out to an anonymous caller. Welcome to the program.
2: Hello.
1: Hi.
2: Father Evan. Hi. Thank you so much for taking my call.
1: Of course.
2: So I have a question for you about God's will. Okay. It has to do with, there's a lot of prayers that, especially, a lot of prayers where where we're praying to, that we accept God's will, like whatever happens during the day that we are accepting mm-hmm. it is that it's coming from God. So I'm trying to understand how to think about it when you have, an issue with like another believer. So, for example, like I've had a falling out with another Christian friend, and as much as I would like to reconcile, that other person doesn't want to do that at this time. So I guess I'm struggling with the idea of you're accepting God's will, whatever comes in your life, right? Mm-hmm. But you also know that it's not God's will that you not be reconciled with your friend. And how do we understand that? Because it almost seems like it's not like everything's determined. I know that that's not the case in the sense that, you know, we all have choices, that we're not mm-hmm. only dealing with my own choice, but the other person deal with their choices. Mm-hmm. But how does that work with God's will for your life as you're accepting mm-hmm. whatever comes?
1: Mm-hmm. Well, so we'll back up for a second and we'll say that, and I've shared this on the program before, that in one sense we say that the will of God is simple and never changes, and it's the same for all, and that is that we would be saved, right?
2: Right.
1: And by that we mean that we would be in relationship with our God and with one another, right? And
2: right.
1: In the situation you're illustrating, you can clearly see that, well, the will of God that is, as I understand it, would be that I am reconciled with my brother. And it is my will that that occur. But on the other hand, my brother at this time is not willing to enter into a conversation of reconciliation, right?
2: Correct.
1: Right. And so then how do I reconcile, you know, such a, let's say, difference in what we would understand the will of God to be and what's occurring, right?
2: Correct.
1: Now, I have your question correct?
2: Yes.
1: Okay. I mean, in one sense, we'd say that the easy answer is free will, right?
2: Right.
1: And free will allows for us to act with agency and self-determination to a point, we would say. You know, I mean, that's something that maybe we don't speak about very often, but the church does speak about, you know, getting to a point, and it's in scripture, of spiritual blindness, right? And even to the point of habitual sin, you know, maybe overshadowed by our own pride or greed or lust or whatever it might be, whatever have you, that, you know, overtakes us. And in such a state, we lose the ability to act as free agents. We're rather, we become slaves to sin.
2: Okay.
1: Right? Is you understand that language?
2: Yes.
1: And so, you know, I'm not calling your brother, whom you have not been able to reconcile with, a slave to sin. I'm not making that statement, but I'm saying it is possible that you or I or anyone else can enter into such a state, and our will is subverted or perverted or disfigured or hampered is another word for it. And in such a state, we're no longer able to align our will freely or in accordance with God's will. And we find ourselves out of step with the will of God. And of course, this happens on, let's say, a macro scale, right? When let's say, a parent, decides to walk away from a child and to punish the child by, you know, removing themselves from the relationship. That's a pretty big thing, right? And very painful thing. But it also happens on a micro scale when, you know, perhaps we're moving through our day and we have a small choice to make. And we, you know, for example, let's say perhaps it's a day in which we're fasting, when we've made a commitment to offer generosity to those in need. And we just sort of make a slight choice to move away from that, you know, to indulge ourselves in the flesh and the pleasures of this life, or even to withhold our generosity, right? And in such cases, we become out of step with the will of God. And so, yeah, that happens through the exercise of our will. And then if we do that repeatedly, there is the opportunity that the will is then bypassed altogether, right? Like an addict.
2: Right.
1: Makes sense?
2: Yes, absolutely.
1: Does
2: I guess
1: help?
2: Where I'm trying, yeah, I guess what I'm, where I'm struggling with is that, when these, and I think also of like the life of Saint Nectarios, mm-hmm. right? Of, you know, how he was continually just wronged. and yet we're accepting what comes as God's will for us.
1: Mm-hmm. Mm-hmm.
2: You know what I mean? Whereas,
1: yeah,
2: even when the people in the church are, would have been most of the time the ones that were doing the hurting. So it's like,
1: right.
2: how is
1: that really the will of God, right?
2: Yeah, I'm trying to understand.
1: Okay, we're confusing two concepts then.
2: The will for us,
1: yeah.
2: I guess. Yeah.
1: I would say it this way. It isn't the will of God that we would be punished by his church.
2: Okay. I'm sorry. But I'm outside and there's firecrackers coming off.
1: But one who is chasing the spiritual discipline of dispassion, where he wants for nothing, hopes for nothing, expects nothing, right? That spiritual discipline, right, is a different thing. And in such a state, one accepts both good and bad as the will of God. There's a distinction made there. Now that's
2: okay.
1: We make that decision knowing going in that God's will is never to harm or do bad. But we enter into an acceptance of all things as the will of God, placing them all under the idea that this is for my salvation. And even those things that come to us, like in the life of Saint Nectarios, that are harmful and painful, because of our choice to become dispassionate through the practice of self-mastery, right? And here I'm not, you know, I'm not going after, let's say, maybe something that the Stoics would talk about, you know, because they would certainly see a value in sort of this kind of neutral state. It's not just neutrality, but you see in, let's say, the life of St. Nectarios, that not only does he accept what's occurring to him, but he also then seeks to serve those harming him. That's not Stoicism, okay. Right?
2: Right.
1: That's the path of salvation. Now, again, when we do this with intention, right, and with spiritual understanding and clarity, it leads to sanctification. When we do this without those things, it leads to psychosis. Right? It'll make you ill, bitter, sick. I mean, it'll do you harm. So we're not advocating this. Let's say, you know, someone's in an abusive relationship and it would be erroneous and wrong and harmful for a priest to say to somebody in that situation, well, this is the will of God. You should stay in this abusive relationship and find your salvation in it. No, no.
2: Okay.
1: We're not saying that. But someone may choose to remain in a marriage or a relationship in which they're really serving someone who's unable to be a healthy recipient and participant in the relationship. I mean, it's akin to, let's say, maybe how a parent should be vis-a-vis their child, right? The parent lives in a sacrificial way, and the child is often not able to be reciprocal or healthy, but rather the child often remains very selfish, right? And self-serving. And the parent continues to serve, and of course there is in the parent's heart the hope that such service will convert their child towards a more selfless way of life. And I would say, in someone like Signatarius, that was probably true as well. He was hoping to bring to those who tormented him a light of Christ that would perhaps, you know, convert them, right, and change their course of action. But if it didn't, it wouldn't have probably changed what St. Nectarius did, right? It wasn't, right? Now, as you're moving through life, there's a fair dose of discernment, and, you know, you have to be careful, and you have to make decisions, and, you know, we're not saints. I'm not. And so, you know, could I do such a thing as St. Nectarius did? Probably not. But perhaps I can find smaller ways to deny my flesh and my will and my desires and subjugate them to the will of God and in a small way suffer and so be sanctified. I can kind of do that. Not very well.
2: Right. Yeah.
1: Is this helping?
2: Yeah, I guess is a good way to think of it that even though this is not something that's ideal, that God would want for that person or for me in the perfect world, I guess you could say, to say that God, to sort of say that God can use it, that God can make something good out of it, for me, even though it's not the best, you know, would that be the right way to think of it?
1: Yeah. I mean, for sure, as God created and as he set creation in motion, he willed the good and established it in love. And yet in disobedience, we can will the opposite. And what is God to do with such circumstances? Yet, like a parent would do with his own child or her own child, is God will attempt to make something good out of a situation that is disfigured and unhealthy. You know, that's what we do, right? We do that all the time, right?
2: Right. Yeah.
1: So.
2: Yeah. Okay. Thank you so much.
1: You're so welcome. Really appreciate you calling with that question. God bless. We'll talk to you later.
2: Thank you.
1: Bye-bye. Well, as that caller drops off, that opens up a line for you at 1-855-237-2346. I failed to mention that as we got underway, of course, for those of you who are on Facebook or YouTube watching tonight, you can, of course, submit your questions, and we've got one that just came in. Before I get to that question, I wanted to mention something we did in our parish today. We'll be doing this once a month moving forward. We'll see how long it lasts, but we're calling it Orthodoxy Live Live, meaning if you're anywhere in the vicinity of the Parish of St. Spiridon once a month, at least, we'll be hosting a live in-person talk show, if you will, where you can come in and ask whatever question you might have about the faith, about Christianity, about the life of the church in person. So we did that today. I recorded that session, and I'll see if Ancient Faith wants to put this up as well as maybe a podcast, as I said, entitled Orthodoxy Live Live. But that was a bit of fun for me to have, you know, a room full of people who, you know, were just asking questions and bouncing those questions off of other people's questions. It was certainly an interesting exchange. All right. Next question, coming in from YouTube, it says, "Hi, Father. I was wondering if you could help me understand more about the ecumenical patriarch and that word ecumenical and why it exists in the church, yet some people are so adamant against it." I can say a little bit. I'm certainly not an expert in the establishment of the ecumenical patriarch, except in maybe the most basic sense of the outline of what occurred we know that as Christianity became no longer an enemy of the state, and eventually when the Roman Emperor Constantine himself declared it no longer an enemy, but also accepted Christianity and in its name began to sort of sponsor the church, right? In the sense that it was no longer adversarial, but a support to the church. The bishop of that chief city, the queen city of the empire, which was now the new Rome, because the Roman Empire moved east from Rome to the new city on the Bosphorus between Asia and Europe, at that time named Constantinople after the Emperor Constantine. That particular bishop, the Bishop of Constantinople, basically assumed a very preeminent role, right? Both politically, let's say, within the church, and then theologically. And so we see that S-E-E, of Constantinople being elevated in stature, you know, only second to Rome. And for, you know, 1,000 years, that see, in many ways, held the church in good order. All of the first ecumenical councils are held in the East. And the office of that see, the bishop there, came to be known as the ecumenical, right, worldwide patriarch. Not in the same way that we understand how the West began to view the Bishop of Rome as Pope and Supreme Pontiff. And so that honorific and that position of stature increased as the empire continued to increase and be established, and as the other centers of Christianity, Antioch, Alexandria, Jerusalem, began to look more and more to what was happening in the capital of the empire and the chief hierarch in that city. Now, as far as people being, you know, adamantly opposed to the title or struggling with the title, you know, I think that such struggles have occurred not only then, but occur today. And sometimes the questions that people post or pose related to the title or the position are warranted and should be asked. And other times they're struggling with the mere idea of hierarchy. And, you know, we would say that the church has always been hierarchical, right? We've always had Christ and his apostles and then their successors and on down the line. And even within the apostles, we have the chief apostle, Peter, and then the inside group of Peter, James, and John, right? And then the beloved, there's distinctions made. There's distinctions made in scripture. And the church distinguished between, you know, a bishop of, let's say, a small city or metropolis or diocese versus a capital. And we still do that, you know, here in America, right? You know, we have the Archbishop of New York, L.P. Theophoros, who is the chairman of the synod and the representative of the ecumenical patriarchate when it comes to the, you know, the standing synod of Orthodox bishops in America, right? Whatever their jurisdiction may be. And some of the opposition, as I mentioned, you know, earlier, has to do with perhaps decisions made that people might find not only to be, let's say, offensive or they disagree, but they might also find those decisions to be wrong. And so they'll oppose them. I think having opposition in the church is not something we should be afraid of. And we rather should welcome healthy dialogue and discussion, and even conflict, right? We don't want to erect, and unfortunately in some ways we have in the past, erect a structure that is, you know, fragile. And so as a result, we protect it from anything that might oppose it. You know, Christianity doesn't do well when it's in a bubble. Neither does our own faith, right? This is a scriptural concept. This is something that Christ himself taught. You know, we pick up the cross. We choose to struggle daily, and we become anti-fragile, right? And, you know, certain things when they're tested, you know, I should say most things when they're tested, become stronger. And we want to see that within the church. So opposing our hierarchs, you know, appropriately is right and correct. We should do that. And vice versa. You know, I corrected my people today in church about something. I did it respectively. I did it appropriately, right? I didn't, you know, use anger or manipulation. I just spoke plainly, you know, something about the faith that we need to adhere to as a people of God, and vice versa. You know, the people should feel free to respectfully and appropriately speak to me about where they see how I may be in error in both action, deed, thought, or word, right? So to be opposed to the ecumenical patriarchate for good reason is a good thing, and the patriarchate should hear it and respond, right, to such things. So, all right, we're going to go back out to the phones. Let's take a call from, I hope I'm saying this right, Marcion?
3: Correct, yes.
1: Oh, welcome, Marcion. Where are you calling from?
3: I'm calling from Sin City, Las Vegas.
1: Oh my goodness, Sin City. Oh, I spent the shortest amount of time one can imagine in that place just driving through. I think it was a total of 22 minutes. But and nonetheless, Marcion, well, welcome to the program.
3: Thank you very much.
1: What's your question?
3: My question is about the parable that our Lord gave us about the master giving his talents to the servants. Uh-huh. And we see examples of guys who successfully did business with the talents, and we see an example of a guy who didn't do business with the talent. But what I could tell is that there is no example of a servant who attempted to do business or did business with the talents he was given and then failed to make a return. I don't see that example, and I was curious as to why that is.
1: Okay, that's a great question. So for those who are not familiar with Marcion's question, there is within the Gospels, particularly in the Synoptics, a parable of the talents. It doesn't appear in the Gospel of John. And the Lord tells the story of a master who is going away and entrusts to one of his servants 5 talents, to another 3, and to another 1, right? And a talent is a measure of wealth. It's a very large measure of wealth. So to receive 5 talents is an exorbitant sum. 3 is an exorbitant sum, and so is 1. So we shouldn't get the idea of like, well, one guy was given $5, one was given $3, another 1. No, they're all given a large sum of money. And the first trades and gains 5 talents more, the next 3, and the last one doesn't, but rather buries the talent given and just returns it, right? And so, Marcion, with that backdrop, so people understand the parable you're talking about, state your question again, and we'll jump into it.
3: Yeah. Why is there no example of a servant given who attempted to do business with the talents that he gave and failed mm-hmm. to make a return?
1: Yeah. So we understand the talents that were given, not in a monetary sense, although the term used is monetary, right? But rather we understand the talents to be those gifts, in the Greek, charismata, those gifts given by God to individuals. So one might be given the talent of teaching, another the talent of speech, another the talent of mercy or generosity, right? So on down the line. And sure. And so what the parable of the talents is telling us is that if we deploy what we've been given, there is always a return. That's why there is no mention of someone who attempted and failed. Now, this is good news for us. I'm really thankful, Marcion, that you've brought up this question. It's a nuanced one. I've never had it asked before. but it relates to so many other aspects of how we understand our faith that I want to spend just another minute with you on it because it's really, really important.
2: Sure.
1: So someone asked me in our Orthodoxy Live session today about forgiving a member of their inner circle who wounded them greatly. And they said it's been very hard to forgive this person. And so they're wondering what they can do to go about really coming to grips with the commandment of Christ that they are to forgive their sister or brother from their heart, right?
2: Uh-huh.
1: And the struggle they're undergoing in doing so. And I spoke about a number of things, but it would have been helpful to bring up this exact parable, because what we can recognize in this parable is the idea that even if we make the smallest step towards forgiveness, there is an impact, there is a reward to that.
2: Uh-huh.
1: And maybe we're not able to accomplish what is commanded by Christ, but that doesn't mean that there isn't some amount of spiritual return. Now, this spiritual axiom relates to almost every aspect of Christian living. So if for example, you know, your prayer is feeble, you know, maybe the only thing you can say, I remember years ago, a man coming to me and wanting to establish a prayer roll. If you don't know what that is, listeners, that means basically kind of a time of prayer with an order ascribed to it, like, you know, to say these prayers, to pray for these people, to read these scriptures, right? It's sort of a discipline, an outline of what to do in one's prayers during the day, as opposed to just being left to one's own whim. And so we discussed a prayer rule. It wasn't too rigorous, but, you know, it was not at the same time very simple. And off they went, only to return a few months later and say, I wasn't able to do any of it. So we reduced the prayer rule. Right? We took out some prayers, we took out some activity, they went off, came back a few months later, I wasn't able to do that. So we reduced it even further. This happened a few more times until we got to the point where all we had as their rule of prayer was, could they open their eyes in the morning and just think about God for a fleeting moment before their feet hit the ground? And that was their prayer rule. And at one point, I remember this man saying to me, I'm ashamed that the offering of prayer that I've gotten to is just a fleeting thought for God before I begin my day. And there was sort of behind that idea that perhaps as a result of my feebleness, that there will be no reward for me at all in attempting to do this. Mm. To which I sort of said, no, there is, even to the smallest attempt, something. Right? And from there, we can grow. And so I think your nuanced question, Marcion, is beautiful because it allows us to illustrate, even within this parable, that no matter what you are given, and no matter how small the gift that you've been given is, if you attempt to put it to use even just a little bit, there is some return, no matter what.
3: Yeah. I am reminded of the line in the parable where the master gave the talents according to the servant's ability.
1: Yes. Great question. Thanks for calling.
3: Thank you, Father. God bless.
1: All right. God bless you, Marcion. All right. We're going to just take a short break. We've got a number of questions that have come in through YouTube, and we'll get to those as we come back from the break. Again, if you'd like to call in, there are open lines at 1-855-237-2346. We'll be back in under a minute.
0: Orthodoxy Live with Father Evan will be back in a moment. In the meantime, lines are open at 1-855-AF-RADIO. That's 1-855-237-2346.
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0: 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That's 1-855-237-2346. 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
1: Well, thanks again for listening in on this holiday weekend and for your calls. My sweet producer, Matushka Trudy, has sent me a question, and she's worried. Sometimes I get questions on the show that are a little tough, but that's okay. I think there's always a beautiful way to handle even the toughest of questions, you know. And so this is a tough one, and I'm okay to answer this question. It comes in from one of our listeners by the name of Deborah, and she writes, "And why do priests?" And here she's speaking about Orthodox priests and probably those here in the Greek Orthodox Archdiocese. Why do priests only privately denounce Archbishop Elpidophoros? So our current archbishop, his name is Elpidophoros, and as I said a little bit earlier in the program when answering the question about the Ecumenical Patriarch, he presides over the church in New York and is the chairman of the synod, the Eparchial Ecumenical, or the Eparchial Synod here under the Ecumenical Patriarch, and he's also the chairman representing the Ecumenical Patriarch for canonical bishops of all jurisdictions here in America. And there are a number of things that occur in the life of the church that cause certain people within the church, whether that be a layperson or a clergyman, to feel a measure of opposition or discomfort with decisions being made or how things are handled, whatever it might be. So, you know, nothing too dissimilar to what we would see maybe in our own families or workplaces, whatever it might be, where, you know, a leader makes a decision and those who work for that leader or under that leader or under the authority of someone, whether that's, you know, someone in the command staff at, let's say, military or at a police force or fire station, even to an elementary school, and a principal makes a decision or a teacher does or a coach, right? And there's disagreement with the decision being made, and that opposition or disagreement can be vehement, right? And people may voice their position of opposition, right? And what is the appropriate way to do that? I do think that, you know, whether it's this current archbishop or someday a different archbishop, I mean, that's a given, right? Archbishop Elpidophoros will not be the archbishop here in America forever. Father Evan will not be the parish priest at St. Spiridon's forever. Maybe not even for all that much longer. I don't know, right? My metropolitan could remove me and I could retire, you know, in the next 10 years, you know, because I'll be 65, or I could become ill, or I could pass away, right? There's all manner of things could occur, right? Where I'm no longer the priest in charge of this parish. And, you know, Archbishop Elpidophoros is in the same boat. Now, I, as a priest, may disagree with a position or a decision he makes. And I do think that as priests, there's an appropriate place for my opposition to the archbishop to take place. And it's probably not publicly, right? Probably for some, that seems maybe inappropriate, right? Because, you know, wait a minute, if you disagree with what the bishop is saying, shouldn't you make that known as loud and as broadly as possible. I think a more nuanced understanding of dialogue and the proper way to handle opposition is probably warranted here. And that, of course, has its limit. You know, for example, in my own home, you know, if my wife and I disagree over something, it's probably not appropriate for us to have that disagreement in front of our kids, especially when they were little. As we grow older, and as our ability to discuss the nuances of family decisions becomes more complex and understandable, comprehensible to my children, we might have that agreement out in the open. I mean, that disagreement, right? Stacey and I might disagree and include our children in the disagreement. That can be one of the reasons why a priest may privately or quietly voice opposition to a decision, but not do so in, let's say, a more public way. And I would say that that's appropriate. And yet, I would also say, if need be, if the circumstances warrant and arise, it's also okay for a priest to take his opposition to another level, right? Appropriately. Because we don't want to create scandal for the people. You know, we don't want to unduly create difficulty for those who are trying to follow God, right? Just as, again, a parent wouldn't necessarily let his child know that the money's really tight this month and mom and dad are struggling to meet all the bills. That might not be something the child should be included in, right? But then later in life, let's say one of those children has an opportunity to go off to college and, you know, one school costs $150,000 and the others cost $40,000. That might be an appropriate time, right, for the parent to say, listen, we don't have the money to send you to that school, but we can help you go to that $40,000 school. And I know everybody's kind of laughing because I have two kids. One's graduated, one's still in. There aren't many schools that cost $40,000 total to go to. It's more like $40,000 a year would be a cheap school anymore. But nonetheless, that might be a time where a parent would say, look, we don't have that kind of money, right? And you need to understand that, and we need to explain it to you, right? That would be appropriate. Lastly, I would say this. There are conversations that occur from priests to hierarchs in which priests, and I've been part of them even recently, priests voice their perspective and concern and offer it, right? Now, this is a bit of a critique I will offer, and this I've publicly said before. I think the mechanism and the ability for our hierarchs to receive valid criticism is a bit muted and broken right now. I do think our hierarchs need to understand and reposition themselves in such a way that they can appropriately hear and respectfully hear what their people are saying. You know, but again, we do know that in the end of the day, the church, that is the body, does have the ability to, let's say, turn the mitre and the staff of a bishop, because they are not despots, and they cannot be autocratic, and they are not popes. They do not have supreme and total authority in the church, right? They have right authority, and it needs to be exercised rightly, and sometimes that is abused, but you know, it's corrected. You know, maybe not as quickly sometimes as we would want, right? So that's a long-winded answer, but it was, I think, an important and good question. All right, the next question comes in from Albert. Father, bless. We pray for the unity of faith. What does that mean? Does it mean all Orthodox Church or all Eastern Orthodox churches and Catholic Church? What does it mean? The term can be applied, the unity of the faith, in both a smaller context and a larger one. So when the church is praying for the unity of the faith, it is praying, let's say in that sort of local or microcosmic level, for unity of faith between individual believers. So, you know, in my parish, we pray for the unity of the faith. I mean, it's part of the liturgical prayer. We don't omit it. And when we pray it, we are hoping and asking that God would create within us a spirit of unity around his teachings, his commandments, his way of life, right? So we would follow God with purity, obedience, right? And true understanding, right? And then when we move up the chain, you know, we would pray for the unity of the faith beyond, let's say, our parish and our diocese or metropolis and our archdiocese within the entire Orthodox world. And then beyond, right? The church is not saying, look, let's make sure that the Orthodox, per se, have it right, that we've come into agreement of the unity of the faith, and forget everybody else. You know, they're left to their own devices. No, that prayer is also universal, right? Cosmic. We want all people to come to the unity of the faith. This is a paraphrasing of Paul, right? That we desire all people to know our Lord, to know him in truth, and to follow him, and to become unified under his teaching, his way, you know. It is also a prayer that the church uses to recall and remind itself against heresy and division. In the high priestly prayer of St. Basil, used in the liturgy of St. Basil after the consecration of the gifts, there is this great prayer read by the priest on behalf of the parish, the local parish, while he's kneeling or standing at the altar. And the prayer asks that God would quell the rising of heresy and division in the church and keep his church at peace. That's certainly God's will and desire. But humanity seems to very quickly try to do something quite different, right? We always seem to be running away from the idea of unity towards the idea of division and tribalism. And so that prayer for the unity of the faith is also directed to this idea of schism and division and the uprising of the difference of belief. Now, all that being said, anybody who thinks that there is a true unity of faith, even in their local parish, I would say is to some degree operating within a type of delusion, right? What do I mean by that? We all aspire, well, we should all aspire, and I hope to be united in faith to the teachings of Christ and to be teaching those commandments of God and his traditions and ways with all manner of truth and clarity. But I have to recognize that's not the case. I can't do that, you know, on my own. And I constantly fall into error, as does everyone else in the church. And the unity of the faith is preserved really by the church, capital T, capital C, of whom Christ is the head. That's Ephesians, right? And the unity of the faith is, in another way, saying that we acknowledge that occurs only in and through Christ and his body, the church. And it cannot occur in me, nor can it occur in a group of us. But rather, if I go down the pew, right, the proverbial pew, I'm going to find in each person an element within their manner of life or their manner of belief that is not in unity with the faith, right? And so what does ultimately keep us unified is Christ himself, right? That in him and only through him can the faith, can the church, can the faithful be unified. But I can't make that unity on my own, nor can I make it even if some group bands together. ultimately that unity is found, you know, in and through Christ. All right. I mentioned to you at the beginning of the program that I wanted to mention another listener's comment, and so I think before I get to that, I just there's another question that came in that I'd like to cover. So this question comes from Calliope. Father bless. This morning I was listening to your podcast on Mark's Gospel, and you shared a story of a children's book which described the miracle of the wedding at Cana as the changing of water into grape juice. You said that it is important to present correct imagery to children. Would you advise, therefore, against allowing our children to watch programs like The Chosen? Thank you. So this question about The Chosen came up a couple of weeks ago from a listener by the name of Emily, and I don't want to return to the territory I covered on that answer, but let me extract something

extrapolating every single bit of detail out of the Gospels. That we try to do a bit of that. But I would say that it is also just a general exposition of the Christian faith, and we take a lot of detours, a lot. And, you know, so if a program like that would annoy you, in which, you know, it's not sort of a straightforward, just basic treatment of the Gospels, don't listen. But if you're kind of interested in the meandering path of walking through everything related to the Gospels as it comes to us in our faith, that's a podcast for you. And in one of those podcasts, you know, I do recall what you're referring to, even though there's been hundreds. Yes, I was reading a Bible story to my children using a children's book, Bible book, and the imagery of grape juice came up, and I thought, boy, that's really dangerous. And so, you know, then that concern could come up with The Chosen, right? Because this series does present the Gospel, and at times it takes liberty with the imagery and the storyline. And so what do we do? Do we allow those uninitiated in the faith to watch such a thing and so perhaps slip into an erroneous understanding of the ministry and life of Christ? Well, certainly we can make the argument that would be something we'd want to avoid. Now, having watched some of The Chosen, I can distinguish between the parts that are not in the Gospels and the parts that are not. And so, you know, I'm not harmed by the representation. In the strictest of sense, we would say, no, we probably would not choose to introduce people to the Gospel through the video series, The Chosen, but rather we would utilize what the church has utilized through the millennia that it has existed, you know, the life of the church. But we understand, and I would say this, I think there's a gracious stance we can take. We can understand why The Chosen is being presented in the current context that it is in the 21st century through streaming video services, right? That's where the audience is going to be reached. And it is really impossible to provide that vehicle of bringing the story of Christ into people's lives in a video context that isn't going to, in some way, begin to drop into our minds and hearts imagery that is not, let's say, rooted in the Gospel and in the tradition of the church. So I think as a parent, use some discernment there for sure, right? And then also maybe take a stance that's a little bit open in understanding, well, it has its purpose. It has its use, right? And we would say the same even of some of the liturgical devices of the church that we utilize, right? That they do represent faithfully the Gospel, right? But the church is interpreting, and here we would say correctly, right, within the church, and presenting the Gospel in a certain way that it can be comprehended. That's what a sermon is, right? It's a retelling of the Scriptures using examples from life and experience and crafting words that can deliver the Gospel in a different way, in means. Lastly, I would say this. I think there is dangerous imagery. There's, you know, questionable imagery, and there's safe imagery. And where does The Chosen lie? I don't think, having watched what I have, that it does lie in that arena of dangerous, right? I do think that sometimes it's very faithful and does a very good job, and sometimes it's questionable, that's for sure. So, great question. All right. I didn't get to our listener's comment. I'll have to do that, at another time. But to all of you who've been listening and all those who posed a question tonight, thank you so much. Look forward to being with you again in the future, for Orthodoxy Live and Ancient Faith Radio. I'm Father Evan. Good night and God bless.

0: Father John Whiteford, sermons from St. Jonah Orthodox Church in Spring, Texas. Father John is a priest in the Russian Orthodox Church outside of Russia. He's the author of Sola Scriptura, an Orthodox analysis of the cornerstone of Reformation theology, and the general editor of the St. Innocent Liturgical Calendar. Here he is with today's lesson.
1: In the name of the Father, and of the Son, and of the Holy Spirit. On the day of Pentecost, when St. Peter got up to explain to the crowds that had gathered to find out what had happened to the apostles after the Holy Spirit descended upon them, he told them how this had been foretold by the prophets. And then when asked by the people what they should do, St. Peter said, "Repent and be baptized, every one of you, in the name of Christ Jesus for the remission of sins, and ye shall receive the gift of the Holy Spirit. For the promise is unto you and to your children and to all that are afar off, even as many as the Lord our God has called." But you might ask, why have I had such a difficult time receiving this promise? Why is it so difficult for me to live out the gospel? Where's the promise of the gift of the Holy Spirit in my life? I haven't watched broadcast TV in a long time, so I don't know if they still have commercials like this, but back when I used to watch it, I remember often seeing ads where essentially they would tell you that if you buy this gadget, you can lose weight and not have to do anything. Basically, this gadget will just make you lose the weight without you having to put any effort forward. Or if you take this herb or this dietary supplement, or if you take this drug, you won't have to do anything and you lose weight, and maybe you even get fit, put on muscles, and all kinds of stuff like that. Well, the thing is, if that stuff worked, America would be the fittest and healthiest country on the planet, but that's not the case. There are various types of exercise equipment that you might buy, and if you combine that equipment with actual effort, it can help to make you fit. And there are different kinds of herbs and dietary changes that you can incorporate into your diet that'll make you a healthier person, but not in the absence of you cutting out unhealthy foods, unhealthy behavior, and you're gonna have to actually exercise. You know, because you think about it, if you could get healthy by sitting on your rear end and eating popcorn and watching TV, then you wouldn't have gotten that way in the first place. And you continuing to do that is not likely to result in you being a healthy person. So it's just counterintuitive, and anyone with any sense ought to know that that kind of stuff isn't going to work. When the Gospels, Christ explained in a parable what we have to do to receive the grace of the Holy Spirit. In Luke chapter 11, beginning with verse 5, it says, "And he said unto them, Which of you shall have a friend, and shall go unto him at midnight, and say unto him, Friend, lend me 3 loaves. For a friend of mine is in his journey is come to me, and I have nothing to set before him. And he from within shall answer and say, Trouble me not, the door is now shut, and my children are with me in bed. I cannot rise and give thee. I say unto you, though he will not rise and give him because he is his friend, yet because of his importunity, he shall rise and give him as many as he needeth." And what this parable is saying is that first we have to recognize that we have a need. We have to recognize that we need the grace of the Holy Spirit. And then we have to earnestly pray for this gift. And we have to add to our prayers our diligence in setting aside all that prevents us from receiving this gift. The man in the parable wasn't sitting in his own bed, sending notes by his servants to his friend. He was knocking, he was pleading, he didn't give up. And then it goes on to say, "And I say unto you, ask and it shall be given you, seek and ye shall find, knock and it shall be opened unto you. For everyone that asketh receiveth, and he that seeketh findeth, and to him that knocketh it shall be opened. If a son shall ask bread of any of you, that is his father, will he give him a stone? Or if he ask a fish, will he for a fish give him a serpent? Or if he ask an egg, will he give him a scorpion? If ye then, being evil, know how to give good food unto your children, how much more shall your heavenly Father give the Holy Spirit to them that ask him. God wants to give you the grace of the Holy Spirit, but he can't give this grace to someone who continues to live a life that is incompatible with this grace. Just like sitting in front of the TV and eating popcorn all day is incompatible with being a healthy person, you not putting forth any effort, you not changing your life, you continuing to live a life of selfishness and indulging your flesh is not compatible with you being a holy person and you receiving the grace of the Holy Spirit. Those two things can't go together. Now, it's not that we put forth our effort, we basically become a holy person and then the grace of the Holy Spirit comes. God will help us at every step that we make on our journey towards becoming a saint. But you're not going to become a saint sitting on your rear end. You're not going to become a saint by putting forth no effort. You're going to have to get off your spiritual couch and go to the house where there's bread, which is the church, and begin knocking in prayer and engaging in fasting and in giving alms. God will give you what you hunger and thirst for when you show that you are really hungry and thirsty by your actions and seek him with all your heart. Amen.
0: From the Amphon, sermons from St. Jonah Orthodox Church in Spring, Texas. Father John Whiteford is the priest at St. Jonah's and the author of Sola Scriptura, published by Conciliar Press. This has been a listener-supported presentation of Ancient Faith Radio.

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3: Well, the Bulgarians had not been baptized even 2 years when dishonorable men emerged out of the darkness. That is, out of the West, and poured down like hail, or better, charged like wild boars, upon the newly planted vineyard of the Lord, destroying it with hoof and tusk, which is to say, by their shameful lives and corrupted dogmas. For the missionaries of the Pope and their clergy wanted these Orthodox Christians to depart from the correct and pure dogmas of our irreproachable faith. The first error of the Westerners was to compel the faithful to fast on Saturdays. Next, they convinced the faithful to despise the marriage of priests. Likewise, they persuaded them all who had been chrismated by priests to be anointed again by bishops. In this way, they hoped to show that chrismation by priests had no value, thereby ridiculing this divine and supernatural Christian mystery. Next, they attempted by their false opinions and distorted words to ruin the holy and sacred Nicene symbol of faith, which by both conciliar and universal decisions possesses an invincible power, and by adding to it that the Holy Spirit proceeds not only from the Father, as the symbol declares, but from the Son as well. Until now, no one has ever heard even a heretic pronounce such a teaching. What Christian can accept the introduction of two sources into the Holy Trinity? That is, that the Father is one source of the Son and the Holy Spirit, and that the Son is another source of the Holy Spirit, thereby transforming the monarchy of the Holy Trinity into a dual divinity. And why should the Holy Spirit proceed from the Son as well as from the Father? For if his procession from the Father is perfect and complete, and it is perfect, because he is perfect God from perfect God, then why is there also a procession from the Son? The Son, moreover, cannot serve as an intermediary between the Father and the Spirit, because the Spirit is not a property of the Son. If two principles, two sources exist in the divinity, then the unity of the divinity would be destroyed. The Spirit proceeds from both the Father and the Son. His procession from the Father alone would be of necessity either perfect or imperfect. If it is imperfect, then procession for two persons would be much more contrived and less perfect than procession from one person alone. If it is not imperfect, then why would it be necessary for him to proceed from the Son also? The Son participates in the quality or property of the Father's own person. Then the Son and the Spirit lose their own personal distinctions. Here one falls into semi-Sabellianism, proposition that in the divinity there exist two principles, one which is independent and the other which receives its origin from the first, destroys the very root of the Christian conception of God. It would be much more consistent to expound these two principles into three. This would be more in keeping with the human understanding of the Holy Trinity. That was our Father among the saints, Saint Photius the Great, one of the three pillars of Orthodoxy. In his encyclical letter to the Eastern Patriarchs in either 866 or 867. I am your host, Professor Cyril Gary Jenkins, and you are once again listening to Light Through the Past.
4: Light Through the Past, a survey of church history. Dr. Cyril Gary Jenkins examines the course and development of the Orthodox Church, its struggles with heresy, the empire, and relations to other Christian bodies. Here's Dr. Jenkins.
3: Welcome, everyone, back to Light Through the Past. I am happy, Noen, that you are again joining me as we go through this question of the schism. And some of the stuff that I talked about last week, I had talked about before. But tonight, today, or this morning, whenever you're going to listen to this, what I want to talk about is kind of the theological foundations, let us say, of the Filioque. Now, this is actually a difficult thing to talk about in the sense that Latin Trinitarianism goes through a metamorphosis. And I will talk more about that next week. And I will talk more about St. Photius next week, his specific arguments against the Filioque. And I will hit some of them tonight. But tonight, I just want to start talking about a subject of grave importance and understanding this, and also talk about, well, the upshot of what happens, and the upshot of what happens, meaning after Photius is defrocked in 867, and Ignatius is reinstated. Now, in looking at this, St. Photius is deposed in 867, and he is exiled from Constantinople. But by the early 870s, he and Ignatius are completely reconciled, and he is brought back to Constantinople. He is made the tutor of the emperor's sons, the emperor Basil I, the first of the Macedonians, and it is actually Ignatius who says that Photius should be the one who succeeds him as patriarch. Now, Ignatius, upon his reinstatement, basically found himself at, well, in contention, in controversy, in dispute with the Bishop of Rome. The Bishop of Rome basically wanted the regions of Illyrium, an old Roman province, which had been stripped from the administrative oversight of the Bishop of Rome by the early iconoclast emperor, Leo III, and then also by Constantine V. Nicholas had wanted that the province be given back to him, and he basically writes to Photius, not necessarily as a bribe, but, you know, it'd be easier for me to see things clear if you restored this. In other words, this was strongly what was intimated It's not that Nicholas was actually calling for quid pro quo, and Ignatius found the same demands on him. And Ignatius is not going to do it. Ignatius, what's more, it rejects the whole notion of Roman primacy. Now, in 869, 870, there is the council which condemns Photius, and basically this is the origin of what is called the Photian Schism, all of which has been thrown out, right? And really the person who did this was a Jesuit scholar, Francis Dvornik. Professor Dvornik was a Jesuit, and he has a long list of titles, right? Corresponding Fellow of the British Academy, Associate of the Royal Academy of Belgium, Honorary Member of the Royal Academy of Romania, Member of the Czech Academy and of the Slavonic Institute, Professor in the Charles IV University, which is in Prague. But if I'm remembering correctly, he ends his life in Washington, D.C. Well, why there? Was he a professor at Georgetown? No. He was a fellow at large. He was the resident scholar. He was the resident scholar at a place called Dumbarton Oaks. Now, I have to mention that I have a fairly good friend named Joshua Robinson, who is now the librarian at Dumbarton Oaks. Well, what is Dumbarton Oaks? Well, Dumbarton Oaks is this estate in Georgetown, in D.C., that basically houses this great architectural and garden collection. It's a great study center for that. But the other thing it does, it houses all of this stuff with respect to Byzantine studies, Byzantine coins, Byzantine manuscripts, Byzantine documents. They have their own press. They're cranking out translations. It seems like every month a new translation is coming out, just doing an immense amount of work in the area of Byzantine studies. And students, PhD students, could get stipends, live there, and work there, and use their facilities. I think they could also use Georgetown's facilities. But I mean, this was a very, very well-known place, and they would always have a resident scholar. And so Dvornik was one. Romilly Jenkins, no relation, though he is a rather handsome, bald man. He was resident scholar there, another brilliant scholar. And so they always would have a resident scholar. They would always give out yearly visiting scholars to Byzantine historians throughout the world, right? So that was Dumbarton Oaks. That's a bit of inside baseball. The other bit of inside baseball, I shall note this. My MA advisor, whom I've mentioned here before, Professor Aristides Papadakis. Professor Papadakis, when he took his job at the University of Maryland, he was as happy as could be. Because where he taught at the University of Maryland, Baltimore County, it was located basically 30 minutes outside. He could get there in about 30 to 35 minutes from his home, which was in Georgetown, so that he could walk if he wanted to. And he did many a days to Dumbarton Oaks to use their massive, wonderful library. So Dumbarton Oaks always has kind of a place near to me, right? So anyway, enough of the asides. Father Francis Dvornik published this book. It was published by Cambridge, and I know you can still get it. And it is an excellent book. He is clearly a Roman Catholic, right? And he takes some asides at St. Photius. But he basically puts to rest the notion of what sometimes is called the Second Photian Schism. Photius is made patriarch again in 877 upon the death of Ignatius. And there is a council held in 879 and 880. And for the longest time, this council had been recognized by the Catholic Church for basically 200 years. The Orthodox never recognized this as a council, and for a while it was numbered as their eighth or ninth council. But then, under the Gregorian reforms, when the Germans basically kind of took possession of Rome, in the Gregorian reforms, this council was put aside, because the council was explicitly opposed to the filioque. And this decision by the council, which was agreed to by the Roman legates who were there, and was agreed to by Pope John VIII, who also, I should say, was involved, as well as Nicholas, right? I should point this out. Nicholas and John were both involved in the mission of Cyril and Methodius, and they supported Cyril and Methodius, and they supported the use of the Slavic language among the Slavs. So, which the Frankish missionaries did not want. They only wanted Latin, all right? So Nicholas was a supporter of St. Cyril and Methodius. Now, this council in 879 and 880 also expressly forbid the adding of the word to the creed, which John VIII, even though he may have agreed with the theology as he understood it, that's hard to say what he understood, behind it, basically said, no, the creed cannot be changed. This is the same decision as Pope Leo III back in responding to a council in Aachen in 809. These things are all part of this. I'm sorry, back to the Council of Frankfurt in 794, not the Aachen Council, which was different, because Leo, I believe, is dead. I believe Leo dies in 806, and the Aachen Council is in 809. It's a bit different. But regardless, both Leo III and John VIII, even though they probably had some sort of affinity for the doctrine, to them it was not to be added to the creed. In Leo's case, as I've mentioned, he has expressed that the Pope does not have the power to change the creed. This to me is one of the most telling things against the whole papal program. Now, some more background. Photius is an incredibly, incredibly learned man. He was a real scholar. He was a bibliophile. He read books. He collected books. A great many of the things we know about the books from the ancient world, we owe to Photius, who wrote extensive reviews and notes and put them into a book called the Bibliotheca, which I should note is still a common word in places for a library, right? So the great library in Paris, the Bibliothèque Nationale, right? The great national library in Paris. So Photius was very well and widely read. And when we come to his arguments, so he is defrocked and then reinstated, that is back to the court, and then in 877, made again the patriarch. But then he is deposed again in either 886 or 887 with the death of Basil I and the ascension of his son Leo VI. Leo had no real love for Photius. I've never been quite clear on why, because it's obvious that Leo had gotten a phenomenal education from Photius, who had overseen him. It may also be because Leo basically thought he didn't want to lock horns with Photius, and so it's hard to say. There are some scurrilous stuff in later chronicles. I'm not going there. And so what is behind, there are two things that we're looking at here. What is behind the filioque? What is behind St. Photius' criticisms of the filioque? And this can actually be two different things. So first, what is the origin of the filioque? And the origin of the filioque, almost everyone will agree. Let me back up. The person who first really explicated the theology of the filioque was St. Augustine. People had used similar wording, similar terms. The word also appears kind of as a paraphrase in one of the Syriac renditions of the Nicene Creed, but later renditions of it have nothing there. People will talk about the Spirit proceeding through the Son, or via the Son. It's not always clear what they're talking about, though in almost every case, it is clear that they're talking about the Spirit being sent from the Son, from the Father, sent by the Son from the Father. And this, of course, is then one of the points. And I think that this becomes probably one of the main points. I had a dear Catholic friend ask me the other day, since when has Rome canonized Cappadocian theology? The short answer is because they made the two most prominent Cappadocians, Basil the Great and Gregory the Theologian, doctors of the church. And I don't think Gregory is named a doctor of the church because of his poetry. I mean, it could be. But instead, because of his defense of the Trinity, as was St. Basil, among many other things. And their writings in these questions basically lay out a fundamental point that we cannot tie how God reveals himself to us in the economy of salvation to what God is in himself, God in se. There may be analogies, there may be some similarities, but to say that there is a definite link between how God reveals himself and how God acts in creation and salvation to how God exists in himself, both Gregory the theologian and Basil of Caesarea were adamant that this cannot be done. And their arguments in this regard are aimed specifically at Eunomius, but also at the Macedonians, but chiefly at Eunomius and the what were sometimes called the Amoians, which means the dissimilar ones, meaning that the Spirit, the Son, is dissimilar to the Father. And for the Eunomians, the basic argument was that God is an object of reason. Yes, God is an object of reason. But the Eunomians weren't unlearned. They were actually very learned. And this is the thing that St. Gregory, especially in his five theological orations, is taking aim at. Because one of the chief points in saying this, that God is the object of reason, basically is because how God works in his acts of creation and in his acts of redemption are inexplicably tied inexplicably. Well, they are inexplicably tied, but they are also necessarily tied because of this. Therefore, God's actions are subject to the law of contradiction. Not that these are contradictory things happening. The law of contradiction is just that in whatever respect is A, it is not non-A, right? And if A is B and B is C, C is also A. It's kind of a law of identity and a law of contradiction. And Aristotle said this is actually a law that deals with reality, right? The nature of the cosmos, then it is necessarily a law of the mind and a thought. And so in their assuming of this, right, this is what Gregory and St. Basil and St. Gregory are going after. Now, Augustine and later Latin theology, I say later Latin theology because I have not found this in either Ambrose or Hilary, but it's quite clear in later Latin theology, and much of it starts in Augustine, that they take this for granted, that it can be, that there is some sort of correlation. And, well, how do they come to this? And there is a fellow, I believe at the moment he is a defrocked priest, taking his PhD at Oxford in patristics. He had studied with Metropolitan Callistus. He had taught at St. Tikhon's Seminary. He has done translation work of both St. Maximus and St. Photius. He translated St. Photius' Mystagogy of the Holy Spirit. He translated Maximus' work, his disputation with Pyrrhus, which was a disputation. Pyrrhus had been the patriarch of Constantinople, a disputation over the question of monothelitism. He wrote a very good book on free choice in St. Maximus. But he also became, in many ways, wrote a book called God, History, and Dialectic. If you can find the book so much, I think you can actually find it through him and buy it directly from him. It's kind of a strange book. There's lots in it that is actually wrong. He's not a historian, sadly. I put this, he had an incredibly insightful mind. And some of you probably already know this, he has kind of gone off the deep end. I mean, he put the tinfoil into tinfoil hats. He's been writing all this stuff about, the ancient Giza death star or the death pyramid that somehow, it has to do with aliens and the supremacy of Egyptian society. And I mean, all of this stuff, it's really, does he believe? I don't know if he believes this or not, but he pointed out some very important things, things which other people have pointed out, but he more or less cobbles them together and gathers them together. In his introduction to the Mystagogy, he brings a number of these things out. So this translation's now, it was published in 87, so the translation was probably being done right about now. So we're right about this time of year. By the time it gets done publishing, so we're basically talking about work that's about 40 years old. So this is 40 years ago, and I know he's still around, still making videos, still doing talks. And he is outside, far, far, far outside the canonical Orthodox Church now. And he had been dismissed from St. Tikhon's. So what is going on? What is happening? So what best I can tell you, not about him, but he points out Saint Augustine read the philosopher Plotinus. And in Plotinus, Plotinus talks about the one. In his Greek, he uses the word to hen, the one. It is neuter. It is neuter. So one in Latin can be masculine, feminine, or neuter, depending on what it is modifying. If it's saying one man, it'll be ho-eis. One woman, hemia. One thing, to-hen. And this is how Plotinus talks about the one who is absolutely transcendent, absolutely unapproachable, who knows not that he is or that we exist or anything else. He's beyond all predication and all things. In some ways, kind of like how we actually talk about the divine essence. Kind of, but not at all completely. And this divine one is absolutely simple, meaning no parts, no passions, nothing, right? But because he is perfection, he is also by nature fruitful. Fecund is the word, I believe, right? And therefore, what comes from him is the nous of the one, the mind of the one, the intellect of the one. And it is the conversation. And when Augustine reads this, Augustine sees in this the Trinity, right? The mind of the one talking to the one and their converse between each other, producing a world spirit. I think it's J.N.D. Kelly who makes the comment. It is no doubt that Augustine read this in Plotinus. It is no doubt that Augustine saw the Trinity in Plotinus. And there is no doubt that it is not the Trinity that is in Plotinus. But this then becomes the very basis of Augustine's work. And so much in De Trinitate revolves around his basic using of categories from Plotinus and his beginning with the absolutely divine simple God as kind of defining the Trinity. Now this brings us to another point. Augustine very much, and I mean very much, seeks to maintain the faith of the church. I think it's his sermon 58 or 59, a sermon which basically goes by the title, Remember That You Are Catholics. And the Catholic scholar Lewis Ayres has basically made very heavy weather of this in arguing about a widely held understanding about the history of the Trinity. And Augustine is contradictory on this. This is the best way to put it. And I don't think I'm being uncharitable. I think in one sense I'm actually saying that St. Augustine is not guilty materially of heresy, let alone formally of heresy at all. But he's trying to find a way to talk about the Trinity. And so in his talking about the Trinity, basing it upon the notion that we begin with the simple essence, Augustine also realizes that, wait a second, I really can't be saying these things. Yes, I can come up with some very fruitful analogies, and they are helpful in some ways, but analogies are only true at certain points. They can't be pushed too far. And so the point that is being made by Augustine is that what is the Holy Spirit? And so he focuses upon certain things about the properties of God. And the properties of God, in Augustine's mind, are tied to the essence of God. And therefore, when we talk about, because the properties are common, right? So therefore, they are natural, the nature of God. And so he says that the Son and the Father, this is the most famous one, and lots of people still use this because I've talked to them. And they say that the Father is the lover, the Son, the beloved, and the Holy Spirit, the love between them. What does this mean? Well, if you push this too far, what you're saying is that the Spirit is either produced by the love between the Father and the Son. He is the love between the Father and the Son, in which case he is a property of will. Or we say that the Spirit is just a property, love. But since properties are now being distributed, right, one of the other problems in Augustine is that he basically says, he doesn't say this, let me back up, he implies that the Son has it to have life in himself, and therefore the Son is able to give life to whomsoever he wills. But this becomes the basis then for saying that the Son gives life to the Holy Spirit. So we'll talk more about this next week, about what are the implications of this and of the Holy Trinity and of these questions with respect to our salvation. But in using this quality, life, immortality, or the aseity of God, Augustine pushes it to basically say that the Spirit then, to be Spirit, must somehow produce another God, because this is the big problem. People who read Augustine, later authors, Prosper of Aquitaine, the Carolingian divines, Theodulf of Orleans, later Hincmar of Reims, Alcuin of York, others, they all adopt the basic posture that for the Son to be God, he must produce God like the Father. What is the problem? Well, this is basic problem, and Photius points this out. This is the problem of the Arians. And it's put in almost, and Photius basically quotes St. Gregory of Nyssa, St. Gregory of Nazianzus, that the Son does not have to produce God in order to be God, because his production from the Father is not an act of the nature of God. It is an act of the Father. The Son is produced by the Father, and he has the Father's nature because he comes from the Father. He is naturally God's Son, but he is not produced by the nature of the Father. He's produced by the Father. He is eternally begotten of the Father. If the Spirit is then proceeds from the Father and the Son, then is it the property of the Son to process, right? So suddenly now, both the Father and the Son have the same property that they share that is essential, because we've already said that the Son is begotten from the essence in Latin theology. So therefore, if the Spirit proceeds from essence, then the Son and the Father have something the Spirit does not. And it's a subordination that the Arians had used. Why? Because they had collapsed the title Father into the divine nature. And they had said that because the Son does not come from the Father's nature, he is not God, because the Father alone is unbegotten, and therefore we can never predicate this of anyone else. Gregory of Nazianzus says, of course, that is the property of the Father, but that's not the property of deity. It's only the property of the divine Father. The divine Son, his property is to be begotten. The property of the Spirit is to proceed from the Father, right? And so Photius sees this, and he sees this emphasis upon Platonism, that is, the simplicity of God as the first and foremost datum of revelation, or datum about theology. And then he sees the Arian structure of the arguments. Oh, to be God means to produce God. Right? In protecting the divinity of the Son, he needs to be just like the Father. So just like the Father, he needs to produce God. And St. Photius says, well, then if the Spirit is to be God, he must produce God. Well, now you're starting to talk about an eternal bunch of emanations, all of whom are God, and all of whom to be God must produce God. And now Thomas Aquinas, when he gets to this, tries to hold this back, but he merely holds it back by saying, oh, it is the essence that produced Father, Son, and Holy Spirit, that the essence is the unity of the Trinity. Augustine does say that, right? But Augustine is also clear that he's not speaking dogmatically. And Photius, in a sense, he's not attacking Augustine or Ambrose, right? By this time, these Florilegia have come to him with so-called Western assertions about the Filioque, and Photius is actually unimpressed by what is being pulled out of Augustine and St. Ambrose. Augustine, St. Ambrose, by the way, we just celebrated St. Ambrose on Sunday. And so he's kind of unimpressed by what they have. He says, even if they did this, they did this to combat error, not to create new ones. Now, next week we'll unpack this a little more. I'll just close by saying, when St. Photius is talking about the Filioque, what St. Photius is very much emphatically doing is he's laying out the problems as they occur, kind of the internal contradictory logic of how this functions in light of Holy Orthodoxy. Now, there are several things that can be looked at. Like I said, Joseph Farrell's book, The Mystagogy of the Holy Spirit, it's also translated by Michael Oskuhl, right? Father Michael Oskuhl, who also has a very good introduction. As a matter of fact, the introduction contains the encyclical letter, which I read to you at the beginning. I'll unpack that a little more next week. We'll unpack more from St. Photius. This is the basic beginning, I will note, of all of Orthodox reactions to the West. Orthodox reactions change because, as I will note, the Western notion of the filioque also changes. They are pushed into a corner. They have to respond. So by the time we get to Florence, the Council of Florence in the 15th century, the filioque has now had to shift its language around, that the Spirit proceeds from the Father and the Son as from one cause, because they see right away they cannot say that the cause is the Son. There can't be two causes, two principles. And this is where St. Photius actually goes. So I've gone not quite long, but I've gone a little bit long. And I hope you've all kept up. I will recap next week. And I am receiving some responses. I had my dear friend Bill Tai, whom I've talked about before. Some of you have met. Bill is someone who was very much responsible for me becoming Orthodox, very much so. But he himself is an Eastern Catholic. And he did say, you know, you didn't make note in your discussion of Pope St. Leo about the correspondence between him, the Patriarch in Constantinople, and the Emperor Marcion. So I will probably bring this question up in a little while, probably in 2 or 3 weeks, because I've had other people asking me questions about this. One of my former students, Hannah, has also asked me a question specifically about where Michael Cariolarius accuses the Latins of things in response to the accusations of Humbert of Silva Candida, right? Was Humbert in his accusations, was the question from Hannah. Was he misunderstanding certain things? Because some of them have a bit of a resonance of truth. Resonance, not residence, of truth. And so therefore, I will come back and visit that. I had someone else send me another question. So I probably should have a question episode, but I just need to get all the questions in order. So having said all that, I pray you all are having a wonderful Advent. I ask your prayers for me as there's something coming up in my life rather important, but I'm not going to know about it for a few weeks. And so therefore, I covet your prayers. I covet your prayers always because there's always so much going on in my life. So having said all that, I must say that our is still by Johann Sebastian Bach, and you have been listening to a listener-supported podcast of Ancient Faith Ministries.
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Daily Life at St. John the Compassionate Mission in Toronto, Ontario. Daily we seek to live the simplicity of the gospel and to witness to the unique dignity and infinite value of each person. Through our open doors, we welcome people from all walks of life, awakening and mirroring the beauty that lies at the heart of each person. These are the parables of community. They illustrate the reality that the kingdom of God is among us, often hidden in the noise and busyness of daily life. They are the precious pearls that God gives us when we risk opening our doors to the stranger. From the feast day of Saints Peter and Paul, the Holy Apostles. But who do you say that I am? From 2 Corinthians 12, I will go on to visions and revelations of the Lord. I know a man in Christ who, 14 years ago, was caught up to the third heaven. Hay looked worn down on Thursday. He was short on cigarette money for the month. They help you calm down, he said. Even when you're hungry, sometimes they help. That's never happened to me before. Kay has been around for years. You might remember end-of-day conversations with him, sitting on the church steps about 10 years ago. But then he vanished during COVID, only to reconnect with the community a couple of years ago. Still, Kay doesn't speak much. He's quiet, and his tall, imposing figure gives him a distant air, commanding a kind of respect without asking for it. How was he doing that day? Hanging in there, he said, without a smile. And he looked exactly like that, just hanging on. Then he began to open up. He talked about how life only makes sense with Christ, and how he could never live up to Christ's love. He feels that he's been a disappointment to Christ. He shared a vision he'd had many years ago when he was young, a vision of Christ. I thought about it a lot, he said. He shows himself so we know that he reigns, and so we live a life that pleases him, a good life. I tried all my life, but I always failed. There are so many evil people. I think he chose the wrong guy to reveal himself to. I'm in my late 60s now, and I'm still fighting the same things, he said. Kay seems defeated, in a way. And the loss feels even harder to bear because it was preceded by a revelation. He knows exactly what he lost. His encounters with evil people have taken a toll on him. And yet, despite the struggle, the memory of Christ in his life, the one who reigns, remains vivid in both his mind and heart. Though he feels like he's betrayed the one who revealed himself to him, he doesn't try to forget it. On the contrary, the memory stays with him constantly. In fact, it becomes even more prominent in light of his failings, as he put it. Mother Maria of Paris once said, "If I am faced with two paths and I'm in doubt, then even if all human wisdom, experience, and tradition point to one of these, but I feel Christ would have followed the other, then all my doubts should immediately disappear and I should choose to follow Christ, in spite of all the experience, tradition, and wisdom that are opposed to it." We were visited on Thursday and Friday by a multitude of young people. They had come to Toronto for a religious conference where churches from across Canada, and even from overseas, gathered to reflect on the gospel. They brought with them an abundance of good energy. They attended prayer, helped in the kitchen, and were eager to talk with people during lunch. At the end of the day on Thursday, we sat and talked. They asked thoughtful questions. On Friday, we listened to the gospel and reflected together once again. They seemed like the opposite of what Kay had described, the opposite of those who do wrong. They were genuinely moved by a desire to overcome evil with good. Their faith carried a kind of certainty, fresh, open, and eager for encounter. It was good to see and witness that. A new sight. A new hope. The church is the gathering of the saints, those who know who Christ is.

on the bed of pain, on the path of indifference, in the hunger and thirst of the stranger, and in the absence of hospitality in a world that isolates itself. That is where he meets them, so that their good energy today might become holiness tomorrow and not turn to evil in the name of doing good. The gathering of young people from different churches, with genuine hearts seeking Christ, reveals a need to truly know who God is, a knowledge that meets Christ within a humanity that is falling, yet upheld and lifted by his mercy. There is an encounter with Christ that comes before the call. We hear about this in the epistles of the Holy Apostle Paul. We witnessed it in Kay's confession and in the faith of the young people who visited us during the week. It is real, an encounter that touches the heart in a way that can be seen and witnessed by others. The apostles are witnesses to Christ's victory made manifest in the gathered community. The church becomes the place where this community cares for Christ, who stands at its very heart. The genuine faith of the young must encounter the wounds of the world and its brokenness to become one with Christ, who reveals himself in those the world has cast aside. To bring the good news to those who, as the Apostle Paul says, have the power to exclude, to abuse, to outcast, and to marginalize. Like Kay, encountering this broken part of humanity can leave one feeling lost and defeated. Yet, as with Kay, the face of Christ, once revealed in the innocence of youth, only becomes more radiant within the experience of falling. It becomes the reality of a broken heart, calling endlessly to repentance and new life. This call, as we see in the witness of the apostles, bears good fruit within us. Just for a little while longer, and everything will be brought into the light. Thank you for listening to our Parables of Community, Asceticism of the Open Door. These parables are the precious pearls that God bestows on the church when it risks opening its door to the stranger. We hope that they will inspire you to discover the presence of the kingdom in your own parishes and life. This has been a listener-supported presentation of Ancient Faith Radio.

The Lord reigns. Let the earth rejoice. Let the many coastlands be glad. Clouds and thick darkness are round about him. Righteousness and justice are the foundation of his throne. Fire goes before him and burns up his adversaries round about. His lightnings lighten the world. The earth sees and trembles. The mountains melt like wax before the Lord of all the earth. The heavens proclaim his righteousness, and all the peoples behold his glory. All worshippers of images are put to shame, who make their boast in worthless idols. All gods bow down before him. Zion hears and is glad, and the daughters of Judah rejoice because of thy judgments, O God. For thou, O Lord, art most high over all the earth. Thou art exalted far above all gods. The Lord loves those who hate evil. He preserves the lives of his saints. He delivers them from the hand of the wicked. Light dawns for the righteous, and joy for the upright in heart. Rejoice in the Lord, O you righteous, and give thanks to his holy name. Psalm 97.

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0: In the year 410, the Emperor Honorius sent a letter to the cities of Britain to say that the legions would not be coming back. The province that had been Roman for nearly four centuries and which had given so much wealth, treasure, and blood to the empire would now have to look to its own defense. We don't know exactly what the letter said, or even if it was truly addressed to Britain. Some scholars think that the manuscript was corrupted, that Honorius meant to write to Bruchium in Italy, not Britannia across the sea. Seems a little unlikely to me. That would be a crazy misdelivery. But either way, the Roman withdrawal from Britain had begun. It wasn't overnight, but over the course of the 5th century, the soldiers who had manned Hadrian's Wall, who had built the roads and the bathhouses and the temples, began to leave. Britain was on her own. That century has been called the darkest in British history. Archaeology shows us buried villas, abandoned towns, a civilization contracting and collapsing. Into this chaos, there came a new people from across the North Sea. The Angles, the Saxons, and the Jutes. First as mercenaries, and then, of course, as conquerors. The Romano-British population was pushed westward into the hills of Wales, into the moors of Cornwall, and into the distant north beyond the old wall. But one thing survived the collapse, and that is, of course, the church. Christianity had come to Britain under Roman rule. We know that there were British bishops at the Council of Arles in 314, three of them from London, York, and a third city, whose name is a little unclear sometimes. And there are even legends in pre-Roman times, of Christianity having come to Britain, as we discussed in our previous episode. Now, we've already met St. Alban, the proto-martyr Briton who gave his life for the faith during the persecutions of Diocletian. The faith had taken root in British soil, and when the legions departed, it did not depart with them. So in the year 429, nearly two decades after Honorius's letter, a bishop named Germanus crossed the channel from Gaul. There are a lot of wild and interesting legends about Germanus and the early Anglo-Saxon settlers / raiders who settled in Britain. But today I want to tell you the story as it was remembered by the British church. Germanus came from Auxerre, a city in what is now Burgundy, and he came on a mission, which was to combat a heresy that had sprung up in the British church. That heresy was, of course, Pelagianism, called after a British monk, Pelagius, who had taught that human beings could achieve and actually should achieve salvation through their own moral effort without the need of divine grace. This teaching was not, as a lot of people try to interpret today, kind of like a loosey-goosey, kind of easy grace or you can just earn your way to salvation kind of a heresy. It was actually a hyper-rigorous heresy that was caused by Pelagius's reaction to what he perceived as a doctrine of easy grace in the West at the time. In any case, Pelagius's teaching was condemned on the continent, but it had found fertile ground in Britain, perhaps because it appealed to the Roman sense of self-reliance, perhaps because the island was just isolated enough that it allowed these heterodox ideas to kind of grow. Germanus came, and Germanus conquered, not with swords, of course, but with words and with the true teaching of the Holy Fathers. So St. Germanus debated the Pelagian teachers and was able to defeat them. He visited the shrine of St. Alban and actually brought away, we're told, a relic of the martyr. Some say that he even led the Britons to victory against a raiding party of Saxon and Picts. This is one of my favorite stories, in which he teaches his men to shout Alleluia as their battle cry until the Saxons flee in terror. Now, the point of this story is that British Christianity in the early 5th century was still connected to the wider Christian world. Germanus came from Gaul, from the heart of what remained really of Western Roman civilization, and he found in Britain a church that recognized his authority, his role as bishop, that welcomed his corrections, that understood itself as being part of something larger than the island alone. This will be important later on. Now, within a generation, the Saxon advance would cut Britain off from easy contact with the continent. The British church would develop in not absolute isolation. I think isolation is sometimes overstated, but let's say in relative isolation, until some of the differences in the dating of Easter, in the style of the monastic tonsure, in 100 small matters of practice, things that would be considered quite minor by us today, these would seem to later generations actually like the marks of a separate religion. We'll talk more in a future podcast episode about what we know about the specific practices of the British Church and how those things ultimately changed at the Council of Whitby. But the Synod of Whitby is a long way off as far as this podcast is concerned. So for now, what I'm trying to do is to give you a picture of what the British Church was like at that pivotal moment at the dawn of the Age of Saints. So in the southeastern corner of Wales, where the River Wye flows down from the mountains to meet the Severn, there lay a small kingdom called Airgeng. It was a land that was kind of caught between worlds. You had Brittonic speaking, but heavily Romanized Christians surrounded by peoples who were none of those things. The old Roman fort town of Ericonium lay within its borders. Its stones were still standing, although the emperor that built them had, if not fallen, at least withdrawn from the island of Britain. And here, in the middle of the 5th century, a boy was born whose name would become synonymous with the beginnings of Welsh Christianity, or at least with the rise of the Welsh Church. And this is a young man by the name of Dubhrig, known in Latin as Dubricius, or sometimes Dubric or Dobroc, depending on the translation. I will try to call him Dubhrig today, although I will just say, there will be a few Welsh saints and places that I will try to say the name of in today's podcast. I'm not a Welsh speaker. And of course, Welsh is a notoriously difficult language for people who didn't grow up there. And so I'm going to do my best and try to do it in a way that's respectful to the Welsh people and language. But please forgive my shortcomings. All right. So the story has told us of Dubhrig's birth. Mark him as someone who was set apart by God from the beginning for a miraculous life. His mother, Erdil, was the daughter of King Pabeo, who was the ruler of Airgeng. And when the king discovered that his unmarried daughter was pregnant, he flew into a rage. He orders her sewn into a sack and thrown into the River Wye. But of course, the river would not take her. She was washed up again alive on the bank. And so then he orders her to be burned on a pyre. But when he returns the next morning to collect her ashes, he finds her sitting there unharmed upon a great stone, holding in her arms a newborn child. The baby reached out to his grandfather, and when his small hand touched the king's face, something miraculous happened. You see, Pabeo had been afflicted for years with a strange and terrible disease in which he foamed unceasingly at the mouth. And it was so bad that two servants could scarcely kind of keep up with wiping it away with towels. It was this affliction that had earned him, by the way, his epithet, Pabeo Clavrog, which means the foaming, the one who foams at the mouth. But at the infant's touch, the sickness leaves him. And in the Vita Dubhrigii, which is the kind of official published version of his life that was produced in the Middle Ages, it says that Pabeo, who had been at first like a roaring lion, was now changed into a lamb. He welcomed his daughter and grandson back to court. And from that moment, everyone knew that this child was marked by God for great things. Dubhrig became a bishop in Airgeng, probably with his seat at the old Roman town of Ericonium nearby. He founded monasteries at Hentland and at Mochus, both in what is now Herefordshire. And there's a tradition that, a later tradition that over 2,000 monks lived under his rule. This is a number that's would be quite a difficult number. It's not impossible, but it's a difficult number for some people to believe about this particular point in history. But the point, I think, is the influence of the scale of influence that was remembered by later generations. Dubhrig was remembered as a healer, as a wonder worker, as a man whose prayers could deliver the possessed and cure the sick. And the Vita Dubrici tells us of a nobleman named Guithgene, who came to the bishop in desperation. His daughter, Arganil, had been seized by a demon. She had actually been bound hand and foot. Otherwise, the evil spirit would drive her to throw herself into water or fire, kind of like the story in the gospel. This demon would make her try to bite anyone who came near her. And so Duvrig prays over the girl, and the demon flees. And she devotes then the rest of her life to God and becomes a nun in a convent. And so Duvrig was a bishop. He's a wonder worker. And he's not just like an able administrator. He is a holy man. He's a man who has been filled with the power of God and through whom God acts in the world in a time and place where Roman order had kind of fallen away and the world had begun to collapse into chaos and violence. In this time and place, saints like Duvrig stood between the people of God and the darkness. Most importantly, Duvrig was remembered as being this link in the chain, a carrier of the authentic Orthodox Catholic faith into the new age that was dawning. And that is, of course, the great age of what is sometimes called the age of the Irish Church. Although, as I'm trying to point out in today's podcast, that story really begins in Wales, but the beginning of the British and Irish age of the saints. At the southwestern corner of the land that we now call Wales, where the Vale of Glamorgan slopes down to meet the Bristol Channel, there stood a monastery, unlike any other in Britain at that time. It was called Llanuwchllyd Fawr, in English, Llanuwchllyd Major, and which means the Great Church of Uchlyd. And the man who founded it would be remembered as one of the greatest teachers that the Britons ever produced. His name was Uchtyd, or Iltud in English, and the earliest source that we have for his life describes him simply as being a most learned master of the Britons, the most learned of all the Britons in the knowledge of the scripture, both the Old Testament and the New Testament, and in every branch of philosophy, poetry and rhetoric, grammar and arithmetic. And he was most sagacious and gifted with the power of foretelling future events. The source that I've just read from there is the Vita Samsonis, which is the life of Saint Samson, who we'll talk about in just a moment. This was written in Brittany around the year 600, and it is the earliest substantial piece of British hagiography, which actually survives to us. The portrait that it paints of Iltud is a man who is combined two things that the age desperately needed: learning and holiness. So who was this Iltud before he became a saint? In the Vita Iltuti, which is his official life, it tells us that he was born in Armorica, in the land that we now call Brittany, on the Celtic coast of France. He was the son of a noble soldier named Bicanus and his wife, Rhiannguid, who was a princess, and whose name, by the way, means the modest queen. He was educated in the seven liberal arts, and he became renowned for his eloquence. No one was more eloquent throughout Gaul than Iltud, the soldier, the Vita tells us. The implication here seems to be that his parents had intended him to serve the church, but Iltud had other plans. So upon reaching manhood, Iltud set aside his studies for the military life. And the Vita tells us that he sailed across the sea to visit the court of his cousin, none other than King Arthur, where he was magnificently received. By the way, this association with King Arthur is carried forward into later legends, and in the Welsh triads, Iltud is even one of the three knights responsible for the Holy Grail. And I will just say that there's a lot of interesting connections between St. Iltud and holy sites associated with him, one of which is one of the potential resting places of the historical Arthur. I'm not going to say more about that in this video, but maybe in a future podcast. So Iltud then comes to Britain proper, where he serves Paulinus, who's the king of Glamorgan, and his wife Trinhid, who comes with him. That is Iltud's wife Trinhid comes with him, and Paulinus sees his quality at once. He appoints him to preside over the royal household. He makes him basically chief of his household soldiers, of his bodyguard. And then one day, Iltud leads the royal household on a hunt that takes them across the territory of a man named St. Cadog, who also shows up in some of those Welsh triads, by the way, as one of the other Grail Knights. And as they're hunting, the soldiers grow hungry, and so they send word to the monastery, basically demanding food with harsh words. In other words, threatening, and say, hey, you need to feed us, or we're going to come in and destroy your monastery. We're going to kill you. We're going to take what we want by force. And St. Cadog sends them what they asked for. But then as the household sits down to eat, the earth opens beneath them and swallows them up whole. Now, Iltud alone is spared from this. He had refused to join the unlawful demand. And so he had wandered kind of away, hawking, rather than take part in what was going on. So when he came back, he saw what had happened to his companions, and he was struck to the heart. And he goes at once to Cadog and falls on his knees, asking how he might amend his life. Cadog tells him to set aside his secular dress and to take on the clerical habit, to become a priest, to serve the Creator for the rest of his days. And that night, as Iltud lay by the river with his wife, an angel appears to him and says, thou wast formerly a celebrated soldier, munificently treated by many kings, but now I command thee to serve the King of Kings. And so the angel reminded him that his parents had actually dedicated him to clerical studies, to the service of the church, and that he had abandoned his true calling for the spear and the sword. And now he must return to it, which means leaving, sadly, his wife. He must go to a wooded valley in the west where he would find the place of his dwelling. So in the morning, Iltud sends his wife to check on the horses. She goes out in the dawn light, her hair loose and streaming in the wind. And when Iltud sees her, something changes in him. He is grieved at the sight, and he repents that he had ever loved such a thing. I mean, this sounds really, really harsh, but the point is that Iltud had been called by God for something. He'd been set apart by his parents for a certain ministry, and instead he'd gone after kind of worldly pleasures. So then Iltud leaves, and he goes to Bishop Duvrig, whose story I've just told you, at Llandaff, and there Duvrig shaves his beard, cuts his hair, and gives him the monastic tonsure. Iltud takes the clerical habit and goes to the valley that the angel had shown him, a place called Hodnant, which means the fruitful valley, and there he builds himself a cell, and then eventually a church in honor of the Holy Trinity. And there, each day he would wash himself in the cold water before the morning prayers to stave off the passions. There he labored with his own hands. And there, soon enough, for some reason, scholars begin to flock to him from all directions, because they are eager to learn from the most eloquent man in all of Gaul, who has now become a monastic. And this is the founding of Llanthwit Major, the great church of Iltud, and it would become the most famous school in all of Britain. So the monastery sat, and by the way, this is a long time before the Paris University, before, you know, the so-called, you know, great invention of the university by you know, late medieval scholastics. There's a university right there by the sea in Wales, in a vale that's protected from the worst of the sea winds. And here St. Iltud gathers students from across the Celtic world, from Wales, from Cornwall, from Ireland, and of course from Brittany across the channel. And there he teaches them the scriptures. There he teaches them Latin. There he teaches them also the liberal arts of grammar, rhetoric, dialectic, arithmetic, geometry, music, astronomy, all these things. He actually teaches them and preserves the learning of the ancient classical world. You could say, you know, everyone's heard of this thesis, how the Irish saved civilization. Well, that project actually begins here in Wales. He also teaches them, of course, the arts of living well the monastic life, the hours of prayer, the disciplines of fasting, the rhythm of work and worship that had come to Britain from the deserts of Egypt by way of Gaul. And the list of Iltud's students reads kind of like a who's who of the greatest saints of the age. There is, of course, Samson, who I'll talk about in a moment, who is going to carry the faith into Brittany. There's also Paul Aurelian, who becomes the apostle of Lyon in Brittany. There is Gildas, who writes the only substantial history of Britain during this period. which is, by the way, a very fun, bitter Jeremiad called On the Ruin of Britain, which laments the sins that had brought his people low. And there is, of course, perhaps one of his students was the great, the Dewi Sant himself, David of Wales, the patron saint of Wales, although this connection is maybe less clear in some sources. It's fun to imagine what it would have been like to study at Clanwit Major in those days. In the Vita Samsonis, it gives us a glimpse of young Samson's education. He arrives as a child. He's given to the monastery by his parents in fulfillment of a vow. Iltud receives the boy from his mother's hands and kisses him, and then looks up to heaven and speaks a prophecy. A lot of examples of these kinds of prophecies over young children in the lives of the Celtic saints, by the way. And he says, "We give thanks to God who has deigned to give light on earth by this lamp proceeding from our race. Behold the noble chief of us all. Behold him who is to be a high priest to the prophet of many on this side and beyond the sea. Behold the illustrious priest of all the Britons. Behold the most famous church, most famous of all as a founder of the churches since the apostles." So this child, Samson, lives up to this extraordinary welcome. He learns the entire alphabet in a single day, we are told, and within a week, Samson could read and understand the Psalms. But he was also humble. He was willing to take on the lowest of tasks. He learned not only from the books, but also from the example of his master. He watched Iltud pray, watched him serve the poor, watched him govern the unruly community of monks who are there, and to lead them with patience and wisdom. But Iltud was an abbot. He's not a bishop, he's an abbot. So he can teach his students, he can govern his monastery, he can shape souls, but he cannot ordain them for the priesthood, nor obviously consecrate them as bishops. And so they still needed the help of their local bishop, which was, of course, Duvrig. So you have these two men working together, the bishop and the abbot, each supplying what the other needs. And Duvrig provides the connection, the link back to the wider church, the apostolic succession, the power to loosen, to bind. Whereas what Iltud provides is the school, right? This great center of learning and training, the daily formation of these young monks into mature servants of God, many of whom go on to become priests and bishops. And this is how their partnership plays out in the life of Saint Samson. So the story of Saint Samson's three ordinations, first to the diaconate, then to the priesthood, then to the episcopate, are a very famous part of his life. So after having been at the school there at Llantwit Major for several years, he's mastered now the scriptures. He's excelled all of his fellow students in learning. And he has also, very importantly, continued to grow in holiness. So now the bishop has decided it's time to ordain him. So he comes to the monastery during Lent, and the community gathers together in the monastery church. As part of the divine liturgy, part of the mass, Samson is brought forward. He's vested. He's wearing just the robes of a monk. And then they vest him as a deacon as they begin to ordain him, and along with two other brothers who were to be ordained priests that day. And what the Vita says is that the ordination proceeds at first of all in the normal stages, as it usually does. He's made a deacon. He's made a servant of the altar, which gives him the authority to assist at the liturgy in certain ways and also to preach the gospel. And as Duvrig's hands rested upon Samson's head, something happened. Both Duvrig and Iltud saw it, a white dove descending through an open window of the church and coming to rest upon Samson's head. And the Vita tells us that the dove didn't flutter or flit about as birds often do when they fly into buildings by mistake, but rather it remains perfectly still without the least movement of its wings. And even as the ministers kind of move to and fro around the altar, when Duvrig raised his hand to confirm Samson as a deacon, to put his hands on his head, the dove descended to rest upon his right shoulder. And there it stayed and remained motionless until the entire service was finished. No one else could see it except for those two saints and one other deacon who was holding the chalice, who witnessed this miracle. But the same signed appeared again when Duvrig ordained Samson to the priesthood, and then years later when Samson was consecrated a bishop. On the 22nd day of February, by the way, the Vita tells us the exact date, because that was, of course, the feast of the chair of St. Peter, which is as good a day as any to ordain a new bishop. And years later, when Samson was consecrated a bishop, and by the way, his Vita tells us very specifically that it was on the 22nd of day of February, which is the feast of the chair of St. Peter, which is a fitting day for an ordination, if ever there was one. And the dove appeared once more, visible this time now, not to just the clergy, but to all who were present. And this is, by the way, this is all from eyewitness accounts. The author of the Vita of St. Samson gained the information from the deacon who was there, an aged deacon named Enoch, who had seen these things with his own eyes, and also from Samson's mother, Anna. So I wanted to take a pause here now in the middle of this episode to just contemplate a little bit about the church in Britain at the dawn of the Age of Saints, as I've been calling it. I've been thinking a lot lately about what it means for a civilization to collapse and for the faith to survive anyway. We often feel that Christianity needs stability to flourish, right? We need our institutions, we need our seminaries, we need our publishing houses, and so on. And of course, we do need all of those things. I myself work for such institutions. As a deacon, a lot of my service to the church outside of the liturgy requires me to implement organizational and logistical solutions to problems that the church has. The story of 5th century Britain, however, reminds us that the church has actually survived worse than anything we are likely to face, right? The legions left, the cities are emptied, the roads are crumbling, raiders are coming in from the sea, the old order is falling apart. And in the midst of all of that chaos, men like Duvrig built monasteries, they built churches, they taught the scriptures, they ordained new clergy, and they handed on the faith. So when Patrick crosses the sea to bring the gospel to Ireland, a story I will tell in the next episode, he carries with him the faith of Roman Britain. When Irish or continental monks later came to study in Wales, they found schools like Llanthwit Major waiting for them. The famous Irish monasteries of Clonard, Clonmacnoise, of Bangor, these didn't spring up out of nothing. You know, all those places where the Irish were busy saving civilization, right? They were children of this church whose roots were still very much in Jerusalem, and which continued, in fact, to have these legendary associations with the Church of Jerusalem in particular. One of the things that we'll find as we read more hagiography over the course of this podcast, really these first four episodes, I'm just giving high-level overview of history. So don't think, for instance, that this is the whole life of St. Samson or the whole life of St. Iltud, or this whole life of St. Devrog. Just a high-level overview of when these saints lived in history, because what I really want to do then is stop for a while and spend a lot of time on hagiography before we move on to the Augustinian mission and the Synod of Whitby and all those things. But as I was trying to say, the Welsh Church is going to continue to have this very strong association with the church at Jerusalem. In particular, what we find in a lot of British Welsh hagiographies is that you have mighty gifts, usually holy bells, but it's also sometimes other things like croziers and gospel books, being sent to the British bishop saints from the Patriarch of Jerusalem, or sometimes given to them as they were on a pilgrimage to the Holy City. This is important to note, because there, I think, has been a tendency in some circles to treat Celtic Christianity as something separate, something hermetically sealed from the rest of the Christian world. Different people have their different motivations for wanting to believe that this is true, but nowadays it mostly comes from those who want to imagine that Celtic Christianity was somehow less harsh, less rigorous, less dogmatic than the faith of the rest of the Christian world, or at least whichever version of Christianity that person is trying to deconstruct or get away from. Well, nothing could be further from the truth. The Celtic saints were great ascetics. There was, as you've seen in some examples today, and where you have examples of asceticism that probably go beyond what most of us would consider to be okay. There was a strong tendency towards rigorism in the British church, as you're going to see in the episodes to come. Even the Pelagian heresy was, as I always, I will never stop pointing this out, that the Pelagian heresy was itself a type of sort of hyper-rigorism. The Celtic faith was not some kind of, you know, crypto-Baptist. I remember when I was young, there were these constant, every year around St. Patrick's Day, somebody would publish an article in like the newsletter from my old denomination or online or something like that about how St. Patrick was actually a Baptist and that the faith in the British Isles was originally Baptist, not Catholic or Anglican or anything else. Well, the point is that for a lot of people, the Celtic Church is sort of this, what one friend of mine calls a wax nose. That is, it's something that people make into whatever they want it to be. But if we actually take a look at what survives to us, most of all hagiography, but then also the few little liturgical bits that survive to us and other things from this period, what we see is that the Celtic faith has all the same ritual elements of ancient Christianity. They celebrate the divine liturgy, obviously not under the form that we use today in the Orthodox Church. I'm not saying for a moment that they were celebrating like the divine liturgy of St. John Chrysostom, but it was still the liturgy. And they prayed the Psalms actually very similarly to how we still pray them in the Orthodox Church today. And they preserved also, very interestingly, some of the same Second Temple Jewish / early Christian texts and interpretive traditions, which were so formative in the Christian East. I have so many interesting things to tell you all about this over the course of this year. The difficulties of these centuries did, of course, lead to some of the differences that are going to later cause controversy and schisms, things like the date of Easter, the manner of the monastic tonsure, and so on. I will try to actually, when we get to that, I will try to actually give an explanation, make an argument farther down the line for why those things actually probably did matter more than we think that they matter today. But one interesting point of continuity between British and Irish Christianity, which Orthodox Christians can still appreciate today, I would say was its emphasis on monasticism. In most of the Western Church at this time, the bishops ruled from a cathedral based in a city. But in Celtic lands in those early days, and you already see this happening here at the beginning, like the middle of the 5th century, bishops were usually also abbots of monasteries. And over time, there's kind of a fusion of those roles. The monastery, not the cathedral, especially in Ireland, becomes the center of church life. So you have the holiest of these men and women, not beginning their career as administrators or politicians, but more as peregrini, that is, as pilgrims. We'll see this pattern unfold again and again as we follow the saints of the British Isles. There's a sort of sense almost of restlessness, of wandering, of a willingness to leave home and family and everything for the sake of Christ. This is what the old Irish called peregrinatio, which means pilgrimage, but it also means exile. Right? So pilgrimage and exile, these two ideas are closely related in the Celtic mind. And of course, the first and greatest example of this sort of pattern in British Christianity turns out to have been Saint Samson himself. So Samson, after his ordination, Duvrig appoints him the abbot of a monastery on the island of Caldy, which is a small island off the coast of Pembrokeshire. It's known in Welsh as Ynys Byr. Yeah, this was a pretty prestigious appointment. It's the monastery on the island is a daughter house of Llantwit Major. It was a place of great austerity, a place of great holiness. And Samson probably should have been honored by this appointment. Instead, though, he is miserable for various reasons. First of all, the other monks really resent him. Here's this young man, this upstart, elevated so quickly, and he's got his visions and his doves and his obvious holiness. And jealousy among the brotherhood there festers, and community life as a result grows poisonous. So Samson goes to Duvrig and basically asks to be reassigned. So with Duvrig's blessing, he begins to, first thing he does is to seek out his uncle. His uncle is a hermit who lives in a remote cell. And like lots of good bishops and abbots and leaders in the church over the years, Duvry, the thing that Samson really wants to do is to go live by himself in a cave. So he goes and lives with him there until his uncle dies. And then after that, he begins to travel through the countryside. And what's he doing? Well, he's preaching, he's performing miracles, he's casting out demons. The Vita tells us stories like when he tamed a serpent, the time that he healed the sick, the times that he raised the dead. Samson, this kind of holiness and this kind of miracle working is not something you can really keep a lid on. People began to seek Samson out, and eventually he couldn't hide. And so eventually he receives a vision from God instructing him to leave the island of Britain altogether. So he gathers a company of followers, some monks, some relatives, some fellow pilgrims, and they cross the sea to Cornwall. And they land near a place called Trigg in the northeast of the Cornish Peninsula. Cornwall is it's a peninsula, not an island, but in any case, this is a region that still bears its British name, although the Saxons were pressing ever closer and closer. And Samson found some Christians there, a very small community that were really just clinging to their faith in a land that was kind of slipping back towards paganism. So an example of this, there was an old monastery there, half ruined, and most of the monks who had lived there kind of scattered or dead. And nearby on a hilltop, there was something from the old religion, a standing stone, ancient even in those times. And there, the local people had begun to gather and to worship the old gods again. And so, as it's told in his Vita, Samson came upon the pagans in the middle of their rites. They were worshiping an idol. The text calls it a simulacrum, an image set up beside the standing stone. And they were deep in their ceremonies. They were oblivious to the monks approaching. And Samson comes, and he doesn't break the stone. He doesn't call down fire from heaven. He doesn't summon an army of angels with flaming swords. Instead, he just walks right up to the idol, right in the midst of them all, and begins to speak. And he preaches to them of Christ. And he proclaims the gospel, the one true God who had made heaven and earth. And people begin to listen. And finally, someone comes forward, an old man, maybe a druid, maybe a priest of the old religion, whose son had been injured, who'd been thrown from a horse recently and lay near death. And he says, "What will your Christian God do for my son?" And Samson prays, and the boy is healed. And the pagans believe. And then Samson does something that would be repeated by missionaries throughout the Middle Ages. He takes the standing stone, and he doesn't destroy it. Instead, he carves upon it a cross, and he claims it for Christ. And this old stone that had witnessed probably centuries of sacrifice to the old gods, to the demons that had enslaved mankind, now bore witness to the faith. Some of those stones still stand in Cornwall today, by the way. This practice, the transformation of old pagan sites of worship into places and objects of worship for the living God, this will be a hallmark of British Christianity. And in fact, I saw one really remarkable example of it that I will tell you about, well, in some other episode. Cornwall turned out to only be a way station for Samson. His true destination still lay across another stretch of sea onto the land that the Britons called Armorica, which later we would call Brittany. So Brittany in the 6th century was being transformed by British emigrants, as the name sort of implies. So you had refugees from the Saxon advance, you had monks seeking solitude, you had warriors looking for land or people to serve, people could pay them. And what happens is people start crossing the channel, first by the hundreds, then by the thousands, and they bring with them their language, their customs, and their faith. And of course, there were already Celts there, Gauls. The Gauls were a Celtic people. And so the land becomes, in effect, a second Britain, Britannia Minor, as it was called at the time, Little Britain, and that's where we get the name Brittany today. So Samson arrives in this world of British exiles and local Gauls, and he quickly rises to prominence. And so he founds a monastery at a place called Dole in the northeast of the Breton Peninsula, and he becomes its abbot bishop. Like I said, a pattern that will play out again and again in Celtic Christianity. And the Vita tells us that Samson traveled to Paris to the court of the Frankish King Childebert to basically plead for a Breton prince named Juduol, who had been unjustly dispossessed by a local tyrant. He succeeds, and then after surviving the queen's attempts to like poison him and, you know, sick a lion on him, all of this stuff is in the Vita. We will tell these stories over the course of this year. And so in gratitude, the king grants him estates and privileges for the founding of monasteries. And Samson becomes the most prominent bishop in Brittany, the founder of a see that would continue to kind of claim primacy over the region for a long time to come. Samson never returned to Wales, but the connection remained. The author of the Vita, his Vita, writing in Brittany, perhaps maybe 60 or 70 years after his death, he tells us that he personally traveled to Britain to gather information for this work, that he visited the places where Samson had lived, that he spoke with people who still remembered him, even 60, 70 years on, that he met an elderly deacon named Enoch, who knew the stories of Samson's life and had talked to members of his family. In the pages of the Vita Samsonis, we experience really the living memory of 6th century British Christianity and of this wonderful saint, Saint Samson. And we get a sense of what things were like here at the beginning of the age of the saints, that there was this network that began to connect Wales and Cornwall and Brittany, monasteries corresponding with each other, monks traveling back and forth, saints sending each other greetings across the sea. Despite the dwindling protection of Rome, the British church was spreading. This is a missionary church that was sending out tendrils like vines to Ireland and to the continent. Of course, the very interesting thing is that something of this missionary fervor and spirit would be lost by the time of the Augustinian mission, but that is a story for another day. In the meantime, those tendrils grow. The vine of the church prospers. And with the generation of Samson's death, Irish monks trained in schools that had learned from schools that had learned from Iltyd would begin their own peregrinatio, carrying the faith not just to Brittany, but to Scotland, to Northumbria, and to the very heart of Frankish Gaul. The Celtic missionary movement that transformed early medieval Europe had its roots in the classrooms of Llantwit Major, in the ordinations performed by Saint Duvrig, and yes, even in the wandering exile, the peregrination, the pilgrimage of Samson across the sea. So we began this episode in the ruins of Roman Britain, in the ruins of a civilization that was collapsing, of a people who were being pushed into the margins of their island, a faith that might have easily been lost and forgotten. And we end it now here on the shores of Brittany, where a Welsh bishop has planted a monastery that will endure for centuries. Meanwhile, across the Irish Sea, another story is unfolding. And in our next episode, we will meet a man who was born into this world, a Romano-Briton, the son and grandson of clergymen raised in the shadow of the old empire. His name is Patricius. We know him simply as Patrick. And his story begins not with a calling, but with a kidnapping. The day that the Irish raiders came. Until then, through the prayers of our holy fathers, Duvrig, Iltyd, and Samson, Lord Jesus Christ, our God, have mercy on us and save us. Amen. You have been listening to The Great Rood Screen, the story of men and women who sought the kingdom of heaven in the mists of the British Isles.
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0: 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Join Father Lawrence Farley as he offers brief commentary and analysis on topics related to orthodoxy, theology, morality, the scriptures, and contemporary culture.
1: Skepticism and the Holy Fire. A wise man once said, "What we believe always remains intellectually possible, it never becomes intellectually compulsive. I have an idea," he said, "that when this ceases to be so, the world will be ending." That is, to paraphrase, in this age we walk by faith and not by sight. By God's design and providence, the world contains no proof that could compel belief by force, nothing that would prove the truth of Christianity so that faith was no longer necessary to discipleship. Scientific facts can be proven in a lab. For example, if you had fire to gunpowder, this produces an explosion. That is not a hypothesis or a theory. It may be considered a fact. Faith in the explosive result of combining fire and gunpowder is not required. All that is required is that you watch for yourself what happens, presumably from a safe distance. The truth of Christianity is not a fact like this. Faith is still and always will be required. That is one of the reasons faith will be rewarded on the last day. That said, the annual miracle of the Holy Fire in Jerusalem does come rather close to proof. For about 1,200 years, since Jerusalem fell to Islam and the Christians there needed some divine encouragement, every year, at the eve of Pascha, a fire is supernaturally kindled in the Church of the Holy Sepulchre. The patriarch enters the edicule, the tomb of Christ, with a bunch of unlit candles, kneels down, says a prayer, and then the candles are supernaturally lit. He emerges from the tomb and shares the light with others. At that time, some candles held by the faithful throughout the church are spontaneously lit before their eyes, even before the fire from the tomb reaches them. This is called the Holy Fire, and it has been occurring faithfully for centuries. Orthodox take it for granted as a sign of the abiding presence of the risen Christ. Non-Orthodox have been, shall we say, rather more skeptical of the supernatural origin of the fire. For them, the fire is not supernatural at all, but is lit every year by the patriarch behind the closed doors, presumably after he smuggled in a Bic lighter into the tomb undetected. Throughout the years, skepticism has reigned, especially in Protestant quarters. One English visitor to Jerusalem, John Kelman, wrote in about 1912 that in the Church of the Holy Sepulchre, quote, "On Easter Eve, the sham miracle of the Holy Fire has been enacted annually for at least 1,000 years. For him, it was a symbol of the light of Christ, but not a miracle. Rather later, another Englishman, H.V. Morton, wrote the same thing, only rather more entertainingly. He said, "The crowds have been told time and again that the Holy Fire is a piece of symbolism, but nothing will shake their belief that on this day it descends from heaven into the tomb of Christ. I thought what an extraordinary thing it was that a frenzied ceremony might have occurred at the Grove of Adonis and should now have taken place at the tomb of Christ." That's from his In the Steps of the Master, published 1934. A little later still, yet another Englishman, the Methodist military chaplain Leslie Farmer, wrote after witnessing it that the superstitious believe that the appearance of this fire is a yearly miracle from heaven. There was a miracle. It was that no conflagration was caused. I stood in my sheltered corner and gazed fearfully at the scene, expecting catastrophe at any moment. It's from his We Saw the Holy City, published 1944. What is strange is that both Morton and Farmer admitted that they saw people passing the newly kindled fire over their faces, the beards, and their clothes without being burned, but they offered no explanation for why this was. Surely such a thing cries out for some comment? For the fire was not passed quickly so as not to burn, but was held in place long enough to catch their hair and clothes on fire, if it were a normal fire. We note, too, that for all Morton saying that the crowds were told time and again that this was just a bit of liturgical symbolism, not a miracle, a recent patriarch said precisely the opposite. That is, he insists that he experiences a miracle every year and did not kindle the fire. One person asked the patriarch about what actually happened inside the tomb. The patriarch replied as follows. "I find my way through the darkness towards the inner chamber in which I fall on my knees. Here I say certain prayers that have been handed down to us through the centuries, and having said them, I wait. Sometimes I wait a few minutes, but normally the miracle happens immediately after I've said the prayers. From the core of the very stone on which Jesus lay, an indefinable light pours forth. It usually has a blue tint, but the color may change and take many different hues. I cannot be described in human terms. The light rises out of the stone as mist may rise out of a lake. It almost looks as if the stone is covered by a moist cloud, but it is light. This light each year behaves differently. Sometimes it covers just the stone, while other times it gives light to the whole sepulchre, so that people who stand outside the tomb and look into it will see it filled with light. The light does not burn. I've never had my beard burnt in all the 16 years I've been patriarch in Jerusalem and have received the holy fire. The light is of a different consistency than normal fire that burns in an oil lamp. At a certain point, the light rises and forms a column in which the fire is of a different nature, so that I am able to light up my candles from it. When I have thus received the flame on my candles, I go out and give the fire first to the Armenian patriarch, and then to the Coptic. Hereafter, I give the flame to all the people present in the church. End quote. In other words, the skeptics ask us to believe that the patriarch is a liar, as have been all his predecessors in that office for the last 1,200 years. That, I submit, is a miracle harder to believe than that of the holy fire itself. Surely in all that time, someone would have blown the gaff and let out the secret of the hoax. One also wonders how his predecessors pulled it off hundreds of years ago without the aid of Bic lighters. And one wonders, too, about the hundreds and thousands of worshippers who have testified that their own candles were supernaturally lit at that time. For all that, though, we still, of course, walk by faith, and the holy fire is given to comfort and encourage believers, not to convert skeptics. We have our Lord's own testimony that no miracle could do that, even if it was the miracle of someone who had been raised from the dead. Luke 16. But I would like to leave the listener with two questions. Why is it that the other religions can offer nothing as compelling as the holy fire, and that this is found in Christianity alone? And why is it that the holy fire occurs only in the Orthodox Church? Rich in Faith Radio, this is Father Lawrence Farley.
0: That was No Other Foundation with Father Lawrence Farley. Father Lawrence is the pastor of St. Herman of Alaska Orthodox Church in Langley, British Columbia, and the author of numerous books and articles. 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
2: Do all you can to love everyone. If you are not yet able to, at the very least, don't hate anyone. Yet, you won't even manage this if you have not reached detachment from the things of this world. You must love everyone with all your soul, hoping, however, only in God, and honoring Him with all your heart. Christ's friends are not loved by all, but they sincerely love all. The friends of this world are not loved by all, but neither do they love all. Christ's friends persevere in their love right to the end. The friends of this world persevere only so long as they do not find themselves in disagreement over worldly matters. A faithful friend is an effective protector. When things are going well, he gives you good advice and shows you his sympathy in practical ways. When things are going badly, he defends you unselfishly, and he is a deeply committed ally. Many people have said many things about love, but if you're looking for it, you will only find it in the followers of Christ. Only they have true love, as their teacher is love. This is the love about which it is written, "If I have prophetic powers and understand all mysteries and all knowledge, but have not love, I am nothing." And, "Whoever has love has God, because God is love." St. Maximus the Confessor on Ancient Faith Radio.
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4: When we don't touch or handle the other with love, it becomes quite easy to become disconnected. We live in this sort of hyper individualism. It's about our own personal space, and you know, the poor amongst us, and the poor is not just material, right? Emotional, spiritual. It's anybody who's impoverished. And the reality is, you know, we are impoverished. And once you get connected with those who are impoverished, you see your own poverty. In the icon of the Good Samaritan, which is so important to reflect on, Christ is shown looking at, touching, and stooping down to encounter the man who is beaten, robbed mm-hmm. and left for dead. And the other two are off on the side looking away. And so, you know, that's instructive for us. You know, Christ isn't saying, look, I want you to feed the poor, but just be on a board and send a check. You know, he's also talking about stand in the kitchen soup line and dole out the soup and then sit

eat something that may lead to illness or death? Well then, only the person who is hungry for God's righteousness finds what everyone ought to be looking for. In this passage, the Word says that righteousness is offered to all those who are hungry for it. It is clear that the word righteousness means the sum total of the virtues. It means that the person is blessed who possesses prudence, courage, moderation, temperance, self-control, who is hungry, in short, for all included in the definition of virtue. I insist on all. It is not possible for one particular virtue to be isolated from the others and to remain a perfect virtue. For this reason, people in whom we do not find what we reckon as good undoubtedly have in them the opposite of good. So it is absurd to speak of righteousness as applied to a person who is unwise, foolhardy, uncontrolled, or dissolute in some way. Righteousness includes all the virtues, and none is left out. St. Gregory of Nyssa from On the Beatitudes on Ancient Faith Radio.

The characteristic of Christian prayer is that it is the prayer of Christ, brought to his Father from generation to generation in constantly renewed situations by those who, by grace and participation, are Christ's presence in this world. It is a continuous, unceasing prayer to God that God's will should be done, that all should happen according to his wise and loving plan. This means that our life of prayer is at the same time a struggle against all that is not Christ's. We prepare the ground for our prayer each time we shed something which is not Christ's, which is unworthy of him, and only the prayer of one who can, like St. Paul, say, "I live, yet not I, but Christ liveth in me," is real Christian prayer. Yet, instead of praying for the will of God to be done, we often try to convince him to do things as we want. How can such prayers not be defeated? However well we pray, we must be aware at every moment that our best idea may be wrong. However sincere, however truthful our intentions, however perfect it is according to our lights, every prayer may go wrong at a certain moment. And this is why, when we have said everything we had to say to God, we must add, as Christ did in the Garden of Gethsemane, "Not as I will, but as thou wilt." Taken from Living Prayer by Metropolitan Anthony Bloom on Ancient Faith Radio.

Hi, I'm Dr. Jeannie Constantinou, host of the live call-in show, Search the Scriptures Live on Ancient Faith Radio. How many times have you found yourself contemplating one of my assertions or explanations about the Bible? Do you ever come away from the program feeling as though you had learned something new, attained an insight that will have serious ramifications for your approach to the Orthodox Christian life? For over 14 years now, since 2008, I have been doing a deep dive into Holy Scriptures with the Church Fathers as our guides. And in that time, I have heard from countless listeners whose perspectives on the Bible have drastically changed after hearing something on my program, Search the Scriptures, and then later Search the Scriptures Live. It brings me so much joy and satisfaction to know that a weekly live show such as this one can actually affect minds and lives. Glory to God. That having been said, did you know that Search the Scriptures Live is not the result of my efforts alone? Quite the contrary. 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
1: In A Year in the Company of Angels, A Pilgrim on Spruce Island, author Anthony Linderman presents true tales from his long pilgrimage on the wild edge of the monastic world at St. Michael's Skeet in Alaska. 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
2: The epistle reading is taken from St. Paul's second letter to the Corinthians, chapter 1, verses 21 through 24, and chapter 2, verses 1 through 4. Brethren, it is God who establishes us with you in Christ, and has commissioned us. He has put his seal upon us, and given us his Spirit in our hearts as a guarantee. But I call God to witness against me. It was to spare you that I refrained from coming to Corinth. Not that we lord it over your faith, we work with you for your joy, for you stand firm in your faith. For I made up my mind not to make you another painful visit. For if I cause you pain, who is there to make me glad but the one whom I have pained? And I wrote as I did, so that when I came I might not suffer pain from those who should have made me rejoice. For I felt sure of all of you, that my joy would be the joy of you all. For I wrote you out of much affliction and anguish of heart, and with many tears, not to cause you pain, but to let you know the abundant love that I have for you. The Gospel reading is taken from St. Matthew, chapter 22, verses 2 through 14. A reading from the Holy Gospel according to St. Matthew for Sunday, September the 6th, 2015. The Lord said this parable: The kingdom of heaven may be compared to a king who gave a marriage feast for his son, and sent his servants to call those who were invited to the marriage feast, but they would not come. Again he sent other servants, saying, Tell those who are invited, Behold, I have made ready my dinner. My oxen and my fat calves are killed, and everything is ready. Come to the marriage feast. But they made light of it and went off, one to his farm, another to his business, while the rest seized his servants, treated them shamefully, and killed them. The king was angry, and he sent his troops and destroyed those murderers and burned their city. Then he said to his servants, The wedding is ready, but those invited were not worthy. Go, therefore, to the thoroughfares, and invite to the marriage feast as many as you find. And those servants went out into the street, and gathered all whom they found, both bad and good, so the wedding hall was filled with guests. But when the king came in to look at the guests, he saw there was a man who had no wedding garment. And he said to him, Friend, how did you get in here without a wedding garment? And he was speechless. Then the king said to the attendants, Bind him hand and foot, and cast him into the outer darkness. There men will weep and gnash their teeth. For many are called, but few are chosen.

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1: Welcome to the Daily Orthodox Scriptures. I'm Father Alexis, and we are reading through the Scriptures each day of the year using the Orthodox Study Bible. Our readings today will be from the Wisdom of Solomon, chapter 14, Psalm 59, Proverbs, chapter 12, verses 11 through 15, and 1 Corinthians, chapter 15, verses 1 through 34. Today's chapter from the Wisdom of Solomon continues an examination of worshiping false gods. The author concludes that not only is it false, but that it can lead us into evil. We are made in the image and likeness of God, but when reverence and adoration move away from God to other things, that likeness of God within us becomes distorted. We grow into the likeness of that which we worship. So worshiping what isn't God is that much more destructive to our souls. Let's begin. The Wisdom of Solomon, chapter 14. Again, someone getting ready for a voyage and about to sail through wild waves cries out loud to a piece of wood, more fragile than the ship that carries him. For it was desire for gain that contrived that boat, and wisdom was the craftsman who built it. But your providence, O Father, governs its course, because you have given it a path in the sea and a safe track in the waves, showing that you can save from every danger, and that even without skill one may embark upon the sea. For you do not will that the works of your wisdom be useless. Therefore men trust their lives even to the smallest piece of wood, and passing through the waves on a ship, they are brought safely through. For even in the beginning, when arrogant giants perished, the hope of the world took refuge in a boat, and piloted by your hand it left to the world the seed of a family. For the wood was blessed through which righteousness comes. But what was made by human hands itself is accursed, and so is he who made it. He because he made it, and the perishable thing because it was called a god. For equally hateful to God are the ungodly man and his ungodliness. For what was done will be punished along with him who did it. Therefore there shall be a visitation upon the idols of the nations, because though the wood was part of God's creation, it was made into an abomination, and became a stumbling block for the souls of men, and a trap for the feet of fools. For the invention of idols was the beginning of fornication, and the conception of them the corruption of life. For neither were they from the beginning, nor shall they be forever. For by the vain glory of mankind they entered the world, and therefore their speedy end has been planned. For a father consumed with untimely grief when the child was soon taken from him, made an image of the once dead human being, and honored him now as a god, and handed down to those under him secret mysteries and initiations. Then the ungodly custom, strengthened by time, was kept as a law, and at the command of tyrants, carved images were worshipped. When men could not honor a tyrant before his face, because he lived far away, they imagined his face from a distance, and made a visible image of the honored king, that by their zeal they might flatter the one absent as though present. Then the ambition of the craftsmen encouraged even those who did not know the king to increase their worship. For wishing perhaps to please the one who ruled over him, he skillfully forced the likeness into a more beautiful form, and the multitude, attracted by the popularity of his work, now considered him as an object of worship, whom a short time before they honored as a man. But this became a trap for their life, because men in bondage either to calamity or to kingly power conferred on stones and wood a name not shared with another. Furthermore, It was not enough for them to be deceived about the knowledge of God, but they live in a great conflict of ignorance, and they call such evils peace, for they either hold child-murdering rites of initiation, or celebrate secret mysteries, or engage in the frantic revelry of special customs. Moreover, they keep neither life nor marriages pure, but one either kills another in ambush, or one causes another grief when he corrupts his marriage. Everything is mixed together: blood and murder, theft and treachery, depravity, unfaithfulness, tumult, perjury, confusion over what is good, ingratitude, corruption of family, breakup of marriages, disorder, adultery, and debauchery. For the worship of idols, not to be named, is the beginning, cause, and end of every evil. For either they are driven to a frenzy in their celebrations, or prophesy lies, or live unrighteously, or readily swear falsely. For since they trust in lifeless idols, they swear with wrong motives and expect to suffer no harm. But justice will catch up with them on two counts: because they thought wrongly about God in their devotion to idols, and by treating holiness with contempt, they swore unjustly in deceit. For it is not the power of making oaths, but the punishment of those who sin, that always prosecutes the transgression of the unrighteous. Psalm 59. O God, you drove us off and destroyed us. You were angry and had mercy on us. You made the earth quake and you troubled it. Repair its ruins, for it was shaken. You showed your people difficult things. You made us drink the wine of bewilderment. You gave a sign to those who fear you, so they may flee from the face of the bow. That your beloved may be rescued, save with your right hand and hear me. God spoke in his holy place, I will greatly rejoice and divide Shechem, and I will measure out the valley of the tabernacles. Gilead is mine, and Manasseh is mine, and Ephraim is the strength of my head. Judah is my king, Moab is the cauldron of my hope. Over Edom I will extend my shoe. Foreign tribes were subject to me. Who will bring me into a fortified city? Who will lead me as far as Edom? Will not you, O God, who drove us away? And will not you, O God, go out with our armies? Give us help from affliction, for the salvation of man is useless. But in God we shall work power, and he will utterly scorn those who afflict us. Proverbs chapter 12, verses 11 through 15. He who works his own land will be satisfied with bread, but those who pursue vain things are in need of discernment. He who is gladdened by wines in passing his time shall leave dishonor in his own strongholds. The desires of the ungodly are evil, but the roots of the godly are in strongholds. By the sin of his lips, a sinner falls into snares, but a righteous man escapes from them. He whose looks are gentle will show mercy, but he who contends in the gates will afflict souls. 1 Corinthians chapter 15, verses 1 through 34. Moreover, brethren, I declare to you the gospel which I preached to you, which also you received, and in which you stand, by which also you are saved, if you hold fast that word which I preached to you, unless you believed in vain. For I delivered to you first of all that which I also received, that Christ died for our sins according to the Scriptures, and that he was buried, and that he rose again the third day according to the Scriptures, and that he was seen by Cephas, then by the 12. And after he was seen by over 500 brethren at once, of whom the greater part remain to the present, but some have fallen asleep. After that he was seen by James, then by all the apostles. Then last of all, he was seen by me also, as by one born out of due time. For I am the least of the apostles, who am not worthy to be called an apostle, because I persecuted the church of God. But by the grace of God I am what I am, and his grace toward me was not in vain. But I labored more abundantly than they all, yet not I, but the grace of God which was with me. Therefore, whether it was I or they, so we preach, and so you believed. Now if Christ is preached that he has been raised from the dead, how do some among you say there is no resurrection from the dead? But if there is no resurrection of the dead, then Christ is not risen. And if Christ is not risen, then our preaching is empty, and your faith is also empty. Yes, and we are found false witnesses of God, because we have testified of God that he raised up Christ, whom he did not raise up, if in fact the dead do not rise. For if the dead do not rise, then Christ is not risen. And if Christ is not risen, your faith is futile. You are still in your sins. Then also those who have fallen asleep in Christ have perished. If in this life only we have hope in Christ, we are of all men the most pitiable. But now Christ is risen from the dead, and has become the first fruits of those who have fallen asleep. For since by man came death, by man also came the resurrection of the dead. For as in Adam all die, even so in Christ all shall be made alive, but each one in his own order. Christ, the firstfruits, afterward those who are Christ's at his coming. Then comes the end, when he delivers the kingdom to God the Father, when he puts an end to all rule and all authority and power. For he must reign till he has put all enemies under his feet. The last enemy that will be destroyed is death. For he has put all things under his feet. But when he says all things are put under him, it is evident that he who put all things under him is accepted. Now when all things are made subject to him, then the Son himself will also be subject to him who put all things under him, that God may be all in all. Otherwise, what will they do who are baptized for the dead? If the dead do not rise at all, why then are they baptized for the dead? And why do we stand in jeopardy every hour? I affirm by the boasting in you which I have in Christ Jesus our Lord, I die daily. If, in the manner of men, I have fought with beasts at Ephesus, what advantage is it to me? If the dead do not rise, let us eat and drink, for tomorrow we die. Do not be deceived. Evil company corrupts good habits. Awake to righteousness, and do not sin, for some do not have the knowledge of God. I speak this to your shame. Saint Paul is concerned that some of the community are denying the resurrection of Christ. Our faith in the Lord's resurrection is not optional. It's not speculation. It's not a myth. It's the truth that gives life and rescues us from death. So why are people thinking otherwise? St. Paul writes, "Do not be deceived. Evil company corrupts good habits." This proverb can be found throughout the scriptures. And our very participation in the scriptures, our daily readings, is an aspect of our keeping good company with Christ, with the apostles and the saints. As we spend time with them daily, they become our guides and encouragement. We become different because we spend time with them. Remember in the book of Acts, after Peter and John finished addressing the Sanhedrin, these religious leaders, it says, realized that they had been with Jesus. I hope that by our keeping company with Jesus and the saints, others will make a similar comment about us, that they see that we walk with Christ and love our neighbor, that we have been with Jesus. I'm Father Alexis, and remember, Christ is in our midst.
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0: This is Daily Orthodox Scriptures for Kids with Father Alexis Corey. We're glad you're with us for this journey.
1: Welcome. I'm Father Alexis, and we are going to be reading through the Bible together. And I've got some friends that will be helping us. So let's get started.
2: I woke up this morning thinking of all of you. Episode 435 is what we're going to do. Hey, Callum, what's our chapter?
3: John chapter 14.
2: And the verses?
3: Verses 12 through 18.
2: Brilliant. Let's get started.
3: Most assuredly, I say to you, he who believes in me, the works that I do, he will do also. And greater works than these he will do, because I go to my Father, and whatever you ask in my name, that I will do, that the Father may be glorified in the Son. If you ask anything in my name, I will do it. If you love me, keep my commandments, and I will pray the Father, and he will give you another helper, that he may abide with you forever. The Spirit of truth, whom the world cannot receive because it

0: will be in you. I will not leave you orphans. I will come to you.
1: Thank you, Callum. Very nice. Today, Jesus explains about the third person of the Holy Trinity, the Holy Spirit. He says that the Holy Spirit is our helper, the one who comforts us and dwells within us. When we are baptized, the Church teaches us to pray that the Holy Spirit of God will always be with us. We are sealed and protected with the Holy Spirit. We will never be alone. We have a beautiful prayer to the Holy Spirit that we say at the beginning of our prayer time. O Heavenly King, Comforter, Spirit of Truth, present in all places and filling all things, treasury of good things and giver of life, come and abide in us and cleanse us from every stain and save our souls, O good one. So thanks, Callum, for reading today. I'm Father Alexis, and remember, Christ is in our midst.
0: He is and forever shall be.
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3: 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Thoughtful discussions with everyday people who found courageous ways to manage their tech use. 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And we'll be taking the conversation one level up to talk about how parish ministries think about digital discernment for their efforts. We hope to discover how our ancient faith can bring clarity and purpose to our modern digital life, for ourselves, our families, our parishes, and the society around us, for the life of the world.
4: Hey everyone, welcome. My name is Dean Rantel. I'm the moderator for Digital Discernment. And today we have the most amazing guest, Father Michael Tischel. Father Michael served as the director of Crossroad for many years. He was my director back in 2017. And now he serves as the assistant priest at Holy Transfiguration Greek Orthodox Church in Marietta, Georgia. In this interview, he shares his thoughts about the meaning of discernment, painting these wonderful pictures that give us the deeper understanding of discernment. The conversation is meaningful, hopeful, and it's very, very true to the incredible thinker that Father Michael is. So now, here's Dr. Randa with Father Michael on this episode of Digital Discernment.
5: Father Michael, welcome.
6: Thank you so much. It's an honor to be here and have a lot of love in my heart for the Crossroad Institute and for everything that is done in that sphere, and just you know, always feel very inspired when I engage in that one way or the other. So very grateful to be here.
5: Awesome. Thank you. So the title of this podcast is Digital Discernment. In the simplest terms, what does discernment mean from an Orthodox perspective?
6: Yeah. I would say there's a term that's been used to describe the decisions made in times of conflict, like political conflict or you know, times of war, which is quite simply the fog of war. And oftentimes, you know, we think about looking back at, you know, different world wars or whatnot. You know, why didn't they make, you know, the decision sooner, you know, to oust Hitler or whatever, you know, all these different things where, you know, hindsight is always 20/20. And but there is this real phenomenon of, like, when you're in the midst of the war, there's this like fog that sets in and you're sort of like stumbling around in the dark. And it's like, well, where do I go? What do I do? And as another Protestant pastor, Eugene Peterson, puts it, he says, you know, he's constantly surprised by how easily self-deceived he is. You know, it's like, it's as humans, it's like we could just, you know, slip into kind of self-deception or just deception in general, like at every breath. And so it's like, well, what do you do with that? Do you just stay in your room and, you know, feel paralyzed by it? And so quite simply, I think from an Orthodox standpoint, It's first of all an acknowledgement and a recognition that our reality is broken and complex and foggy. And secondly, it's a sort of a sense that in order to make my way through this reality, I need something outside of or beyond my limited scope. You know, outside perspective, as it were, quote unquote, is our higher power, is God. And so like we hear in different anonymous groups and AA and NA and whatever, is like, you have to recognize your own powerlessness to discern to, well, I'm using the word before even defining it. You have to recognize your own powerlessness to see through the fog of war, and then to submit to a higher power, recognizing that it's only through that higher power that I can see. So it's like, I recognize that discernment is this gift, basically. It's a gift of sight. It's a gift of sight within the fog of war, I would say, from an Orthodox standpoint.
5: Great answer. And so what do you think the fog of war is for us on a daily basis? Like, how would you redefine that for us?
6: Yeah, I mean, I think it comes from different places, but I mean, thought is just that it's internal. And part of that is this sense that I'm not even really aware that my own windshield is mucked up. I just kind of look through this windshield, assuming that it's all objective reality. And then little do I know that, you know, it's actually not. And I, you know, I had a good friend who was in recovery for decades and, you know, thankfully was, you know, clean and sober for a long time. But, you know, really struggled with anger and, you know, was just, you know, blaming friends and family for this and that and society and politics and all that. And then ended up going to a monastery just to visit and was walking through the woods one day and tripped over a rock. And he looked at that rock and just started cussing out the rock. And he was just like, why are you in my way? You know, it was just like this moment of like being alone in the woods, cussing out a rock. It's like, you can't get much more stripped down than that, as far as like realizing that maybe it's actually something happening inside of me.
5: Yeah.
6: All these other people and things that are going on. And so it's like, it takes a lot for us as humans to develop that awareness of this fogginess within us, just even to develop the awareness, let alone to actually do something about it.
5: So I love where you're going with this, because I've heard in simple terms, discernment is simply figuring out what's good and what's evil, but that is way too simple. And where you're bringing in the nuance is that there's both something internal that we may or may not be aware of, but also that discernment ultimately is a gift of the spirit. In that regard. Yeah. Is that what you mean?
6: I think so. You know, as Orthodox Christians, I'm reading a book by a well-known Greek philosopher. His name is Christos Yanaras. He passed away just within the last couple of months. He's 89 years old. And one of his most well-known books is called The Freedom of Morality. And in that, he really starts to break down how within an Orthodox context, our sense of right and wrong is not so much what, you know, people would call like situational ethics, where it's like, you know, you can come up with these theoretical, like, you know, moral or ethical situations where, you know, you're conundrums, you know, where you're stuck on a train that's derailing and you have to decide whether you're going to save the baby or the old lady or something like that. And it's like, well, what's the right thing to do? So that there really is no such thing as like the right thing to do per se, objectively speaking, in and of itself. That really what it is more of a sense of communion with God is always the right thing to do. And that life is messy and complicated beyond that. Communion with God and other people, basically. Communion is what we were created for. And there are so many instances where you could say the right thing in and of itself is actually the wrong thing in a relational context, right? So like, for example, I don't know, let's say completely theoretically, like a married couple, you know, obviously trying to love each other in the messiness of everyday life. And I don't know, maybe one of them comes out of or wakes up and is looking kind of frazzled and kind of messy and whatnot. And the other one, you know, says, well, I need to be honest with them. And I need to say, you know, you're looking really, really bad. You know, like, it's like,
5: careful.
6: careful. You know, this idea that like you need to be honest or like speak the truth, like that starts to like get kind of nuanced when it comes into like relationship, right? It's like, how do you speak to someone? How do you act? What do you say? What do you do in a way that's actually loving? Because mm-hmm. I can be good and right, but just be very like self-absorbed too, right?
5: Yeah. Yeah. And so that's another aspect of discernment, right? Is knowing what to say when, and even if something seems like the right thing, looking for some perhaps inspiration from the Holy Spirit to understand, you know, when it is the right thing and Amen. What is the right thing to say. Okay.
6: Amen. Yeah. Amen.
5: Yeah. So it's my understanding that St. John of the Ladder talks about discernment in his famous writing, The Ladder of Divine Ascent. I think, I believe discernment is step 26. Can you tell us a little bit about the ladder and what discernment means according to St. John?
6: Yeah, I mean, I could say kind of touch on that very briefly. Again, the ladder, for anybody who has not, you know, delved into that book, was like an extended letter, basically a treatise that was written by request to the abbot of a monastery by St. John, who himself was a monk, very well educated. And it was written, you know, in the earlier centuries of the church to monks specifically as advice for monks. One of the things to keep in mind is, you know, in many ways, the life of monastics and the life of people living in the world are the same insofar as we're all called to follow the same gospel, called to follow Christ. And we are loving God and loving neighbor just the same, just in very different contexts, you could say. So in some ways, it's all the same, but in some ways, it's very different. And, you know, the situation is very different. And one of the aspects, I think, of the difference here is that, as one monk told me when I was visiting a monastery, he said, in the world, temptations are 70% external and 30% internal. And in the monastery, temptations are 70% internal and 30% external. Because for them, you're in the same place, you know, you sleep in the same room, you go to the same church every single day, you're around the same people. I mean, there's very little like external. Pain in your kind of like stimuli. And so what happens with that is that once you settle into that kind of ritual routine, like all this stuff starts bubbling up from the inside that oftentimes wouldn't happen as much in the world, quote unquote, to such a degree, because we're moving around a lot, we're going to different places. It does happen with us as well, because, I mean, you know, once you kind of settle into a day in, day out routine, you know, you graduate college, you get into the working life, that starts to happen to a certain degree for us in the world as well, but definitely not to as drastic or dramatic of an extent as in a monastery. So I say all that because monastics have this, I want to say luxury, but it's not a luxury, in a this painful luxury of a much more heightened sense of self-awareness and self-examination than we do in the world. And I mean, we should all be reflecting on ourselves and self-reflective, but when you read the latter, it's like an existential doctoral dissertation on self-awareness that is very intensely meticulous. And so people reading it from, you know, the perspective of living just in a normal kind of job in the world, family life and stuff, it can be probably overwhelming and almost unhelpful in many cases. But St. John has some incredible insights, you know, with discernment. What he talks about, even just as he launches into his little section on discernment in step 26, is this kind of gradual ascent of discernment, where it's like, you know, it starts with just basically, you know, just kind of basic stuff of like, you know, being aware of my own passions and things like that. And then it can get to the point of this more kind of like sense of enlightenment, where God is giving, you know, this gift basically to the person who's on this path of discernment, where, you know, like Saint Silouan of Mount Athos said, like, to the perfect, they don't say anything that's out of line or out of tune with the will of God.
5: Yes. And I think that's key right there. That sort of play between receiving God's inspiration and staying aligned with his will. And I think that ultimately that's what that point of discernment is, right? Not I'm going to make the decision about what I think is right or wrong, but I'm going to ask God to help me figure it out. And I'm going to try and align what I do and what I think and how I behave with his will for me and for those around us.
6: Correct. Yeah. And I think that can start on a very basic level. I mean, you know, I just talked about how, you know, the difference between right and wrong is nuanced, but at the same time, it's like it is also very simple. And it, like, there are these touch points that we can always come back to of like humbling myself, you know, like, especially, yeah, in a relationship, right? I mean, going back to marriage and things like that. And I can, you know, publicly confess that a lot of times I want to be right, you know, and, you know, I know what's right and I'm going to dig my heels in. And, but is that really what's, you know, good for the relationship? So just this kind of sense of humility, sense of love, forgiveness, like these touch points are very simple ways that I can align myself, simple but hard ways of aligning myself to the will of God that don't require any kind of like mystical revelation or anything, you know,
5: right.
6: You know, and then, you know, from that working out of the teachings of Christ, basically in my nitty gritty everyday life, you know, I think God reciprocates and gives us, you know, more and more sort of insight and strength and, you know.
5: How do you think that sense of discernment from an Orthodox view develops in people? How do we work on that?
6: Fantastic question. Well, I guess because I'm reading Jan Arás, what's kind of in my mind a lot is just this liturgical ethos. And the word ethos, you know, is sort of like the root of the word ethics. So like we think about ethos as like just this kind of sense of atmosphere or like a vibe or a, you know, an approach to life in more general terms, but it's the root of the word ethics. And so for Jan Arás, it's like really what it comes down to is immersion in the liturgical life of the church. And that's why I think the Orthodox Church, you know, doesn't wait for people to be baptized until the quote unquote age of reason, but, you know, they can be baptized as infants because of this sense that, you know, we can immerse ourselves in this ethos, this atmosphere of grace and the liturgical rhythm of the church from the very get-go. I mean, even dare I say in utero, you know, I mean, like, you know,
5: playing hymns to a baby in utero is immersing from the, you know, before day one, right?
6: Absolutely. Absolutely. So, yeah. So I think developing discernment can start from that very pre-rational sort of early time of development where there's an atmosphere of love, an atmosphere of peace as much as we can. And I say that like half laughing because it's just, you know, any young parent is going to groan hearing that and be like, I did not offer that, you know, but anyway, it's just, it is what it is. But
5: there's, you know, still time, parents. There's still time.
6: I appreciate that. But yeah, so the sacramental life of the church, the liturgical rhythms, you know, reading scripture, it's like, you know, the so-called matrix of discernment, right? That the Crossroads, you know, kind of research came to in its initial, you know, work on vocation and, you know, the kind of this notion of plugging into this kind of matrix, this all of these beautiful, this constellation of practices and habits and tools that the church offers us, which it's sort of like those, you know, those glass balls with the electricity where you touch one part and it zaps you at that part. So it's like anywhere you touch, you know, whether it's reading scripture or whether it's the sacramental life or whether it's spiritual mentoring or service or whatever it is, anywhere you touch, you get zapped with that grace, which then I think gives you and cultivates in you the ability to discern.
5: Father Michael, can you give us a little summary of, you know, when people think about discernment from an Orthodox view, what should be on their mind? What is, you know, the one or two things that they should walk away from listening to this thinking, okay, I get it. I get what discernment is now.
6: Yeah, I think that's a very reasonable question. So I would say it's sort of a process. It's a process. The first step is the basic acknowledgement that I am living in the fog of war, that I'm living in a complex, confusing situation. And then the humble recognition that I am powerless to navigate that myself. Then the turning to the higher power in order to give me the wisdom and the strength to navigate that. And then the acceptance of my circumstances as they are, as I wait for that help from above. Yeah.
5: Awesome. I love it. I want to transcribe that and share it with others. That's really great. Well, now let's turn a bit and think about why we called this podcast Digital Discernment. So how can people start to be discerning in their digital world?
6: And this is where this podcast is going to start breaking down, because I struggle with that.
5: We struggle together, right?
6: Let's stumble through the fog of war together.
7: Perhaps another question is the digital world conducive with being discerning?
6: Yeah. Ooh. I like that. Yeah. I mean, the way I look at it is, so, all right. I have a friend who is a musician who is very talented and, you know, sort of beginning to make it, quote unquote, as a musician. And he's got a little home recording studio in his house. And I've been over there and, you know, kind of played around a little bit in that. And when you go into his house, he's very conscious of like design elements in his house and has like very warm lighting and exposed wood kind of, you know, furniture and things. And just bear with me here for this image. It's gonna make sense, hopefully. And so there's this sense of like that very like earthy, organic, you know, exposed wood kind of vibe that I think a lot of people in, you know, maybe younger generations are kind of trying to get back to, you know, as we've sort of reached this kind of extreme in the industrial and post-industrial age. It's like, we want warmth, we want organic, we want to be grounded, we want our feet on the ground, some sense of rootedness, get our hands in the dirt, you know. So there's that element. But then you walk into his studio and it's like this wraparound, beautiful HD screen and like amazing recording equipment and like cutting edge stuff. I was talking to him at one point about that. We got into this conversation about sort of this tension that I felt in his house between this like very, this like organic, earthy rootedness and then this like technological kind of presence as well. And kind of what we came to was this sort of like appreciation for like past, present, and future all in one experience. You know, it's like the sense that like, yeah, we do make these advancements, we make these technological advancements, and yet we still appreciate this sense of groundedness and rootedness. And so I think there is a real tension there, that if you go too far in one direction, you sort of realize that, you know, there's like a natural human desire for creativity and generativity and innovation that you're kind of denying by just being like traditionalist, as it were. And then if you go in the other direction, you know, there's this sense of like, you're just lost in this kind of ever rapidly changing sense of progress for its own sake that just feels like it kind of gets derailed in nothingness, ultimately.
5: Virtual reality.
6: Virtual reality, yeah, which just can feel very empty and very toxic oftentimes. Mm-hmm. So I guess I would just say that, you know, I think there has to be a balance. I think there has to be a hand or a foot in both worlds. I don't necessarily think there's a solution per se, but I think that if somebody is even feebly attempting to plug into the liturgical ethos and rhythm and pattern, you know, and then also feebly attempting to plug into outreach or engagement in a digital context, then that's a good tension.
5: And I think that word sums it up, tension, right? It's being in that stressful in between where you're going to need to choose at some point one way or the other. And that's where I think discernment comes in, right? Which way are you going to go?
6: Great. Yeah. And I just want to say too, that I've had incredibly toxic experiences online, and I've also had incredibly transcendent experiences online.
5: And yeah. I'd love to hear about both. In fact, that kind of leads me to my next question for you, which is, has there been a challenge you've encountered online that you feel like you handled well, or the situation had a really positive outcome and maybe even made you feel grateful for that tech experience, whatever it was?
6: Mm-hmm. Well, I mean, I can put Dima on the spot and say that we had a nice little book study way back in the day, of which he was a part, and a few other people. And It was while I was still working at Crossroad, and it was an online book discussion. And it was the kind of thing where it was like after hours of my normal day job, and I was kind of already exhausted and sort of like, you know, this, I'm a real like in-person junkie. Like I want to be sit in person with people and, you know, have a cup of coffee and things like that. And so I was kind of like, yeah, this is, you know, this is going to be kind of rough. And I was very pleasantly blown away by the level of engagement, first of all, in everybody, and just, yeah, what I felt to be like the Holy Spirit kind of being present in this online context. And there have been other situations where I've had, you know, conversations with mentors or, you know, different, very like heart to heart conversations online where it's just like suddenly, you know, that pixelated kind of flat one-dimensional, you know, reality kind of breaks down and you're in this like this other space and place. So I wouldn't exchange that for an in the flesh experience per se, but I also, you know, genuinely feel that it's not prohibitive for the Holy Spirit to work.
7: There's certainly an idea, I think, that when technology actually feeds the things that are good in life, you know, like these fantastic relationships that we formed this book club many years ago, which I will say that was a transcendent book club. That was so fantastic. Met some great friends there that I'm still in contact with, certainly. But, you know, the good things in life, you know, like these very intentional relationships, when social media technology actually do like help and aid that, you know, then it's like, oh, this is I get it. Like, this is the good stuff. It's when it feeds the things that are bad in life, perhaps. Yeah.
5: And even taking that one step further, Dima, what the research shows is that when those online interactions then lead to in-person gatherings, interactions, which they often do, right? Then it's even better, right?
6: Yeah. And I think mindfulness, like a sense of presence, is important too. You know, in my less proud moments of just like being exhausted after a long day and just opening, you know, my phone and scrolling through something kind of mindlessly and compulsively, almost, you know, just looking for something that I don't even know what I'm looking for. You know, there are some moments where this voice of reason, you know, that comes in the form of, you know, somebody mentioning this at one point of just like, slow down the scroll, you know, like this kind of sense that God can meet us in our sinfulness, like in our moments of brokenness. You know, we don't have to wait until we've fixed it in order for God to be present. So it's like, I might be like gorging myself on food, you know, like just shoving it in and then like, just be able to slow down and like start enjoying it, you know, like asking God to be present in it, you know, and it's like, it doesn't have to be this kind of like stark either or.
5: Right. Kind of thing. I mean, you just referred back to what you were explaining before, asking God to be a part of it, right? Because that discernment, from what I understand, is it's not just an intellectual exercise, right? It's an invitation. It's submission, if you will, as well. It's not just about us.
6: Amen. Right? Yeah. Amen.
5: So it's been great talking with you about all this. I wonder if you can leave our listeners with one last bit of wisdom. What is one tip you could give others about how to be just a bit more discerning in their digital lives?
6: Yeah. Yeah. I mean, I would say God sends us failure to humble us. And I do believe that there are certain situations where I have this idealized image of myself as like this perfect Christian that never sins, that never fails. And then God, you know, in a loving way, sort of shatters that by allowing me to succumb to a certain passion. And that could be online. First of all, we should remain hopeful in our use of digital technology, that it can feel very hopeless. It can feel very toxic, especially, you know, yeah, with folks, you know, in high school, college, I mean, but just all the way through. But to remain hopeful within that, in saying that, you know, God can and does work in and through that to bring me to a, you know, a place of communion with God, with each other, with myself. So I guess, yeah, just acceptance, like accept the messiness of it all, while also being open to that higher power coming in and abiding with me in my messiness and bringing me to wherever God wants to bring me.
5: Love it. That is great advice. You know, looking ultimately where God wants us to be.
6: Amen.
5: Thank you, Father Michael, for spending some time with us today and sharing your insights on digital discernment. We appreciate it.
6: That was a pleasure. Thank you.
8: Whether you describe it as the fog of war, as Father Michael did, or as grimy eyeglasses, as Father Paniotti did in episode 2, we are living in a confusing and complex world where reality is often unclear. As Father Michael points out with much hope, discernment is a gift from God that helps us find our way through that fog to God himself. So when the jumbled up noise and chaos of our digital worlds cause us to stumble through the fog, remember that we can reach out to Christ and pray for discernment to see what is truly there. 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

If we love someone, then we always think of that one. We strive to please that one. Day and night, our heart is preoccupied with that object. Is it in this way that you love God? Do you often turn to Him? Do you always remember Him? Do you always pray to Him and fulfill His holy commandments? For our good, for our happiness, at least let us give a vow to ourselves that from this day, from this hour, from this minute, we shall strive above all else to love God and to fulfill His holy will. St. Herman of Alaska on Ancient Faith Radio.

Every soul that has known the Lord yearns for him and cries, "Where art thou, O Lord? Where art thou, my light? What hinders him from dwelling in me?" This hinders him. Christ-like humility and love for my enemies are not in me. St. Silouan on Ancient Faith Radio.

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4: Question: do you consider yourself teachable, receptive, correctable? Or might you be like that sitcom character who said, "I want to learn things, but I don't want anyone to teach me, except when I'm in the mood to be taught." Let's talk about it. From the Word of God, the New Testament book of Ephesians, chapter 5, beginning at verse 15. "So then, be careful how you walk, not as unwise people, but as wise, making the most of your time, because the day..."

0: Ways are evil. Our Mother, the Church, provides many ways of making the most of our time, one of which is to provide two readings of the Bible for us on most days of the year. One passage from the Epistles or the Book of Acts, and one passage from one of the Gospels of Matthew, Mark, Luke, or John. This is basic holy reading for Orthodox Christians, and our opportunity to acquire the mind of Christ a little bit each day. Beginning on Pascha every year, Easter Sunday, the readings come from the Gospel of St. John and the Book of Acts. John gives us a staggeringly beautiful portrait of who Christ is, while Acts gives us a detailed portrait of how the early church began, how it lived and organized after the ascension of Christ into heaven. Recently, then, we were introduced to a man named Apollos. His name appears 10 times in the New Testament, twice in Acts, 7 times in 1 Corinthians, once in Titus. But he doesn't carry the publicity that the 12 disciples do, or that St. Peter or St. Paul do. Yet, Apollos is an inspirational figure anyway. He bursts onto the scene in Acts 18. Now, a Jew named Apollos, an Alexandrian by birth, an eloquent man, came to Ephesus, and he was proficient in the scriptures. One verse tells us four things about him. He was Jewish, which means he was raised in the monotheism of the great prophets like Moses and Abraham. He was from Alexandria, which means he was surrounded by people who treasured learning. He was eloquent, which means he must have been trained in rhetoric and public discourse. And he was proficient in the scriptures, which means he knew the Old Testament well. So Apollos arrives in the biblical text as an impressive guy, doesn't he? The text goes on to tell us that he knows how to strengthen and encourage new believers, and his debating skills often bested the opponents of the Christian movement. He could demonstrate from the scriptures that Jesus was, indeed, the Son and Word of God. So, genuine conversion, knowledge of the scriptures, zeal for teaching, skill for rhetoric, all this turns Apollos into a valuable companion of that great missionary, St. Paul. Together, their fame spread. In a small amount of text, Apollos makes a big impact. Now, let's leave Apollos to do his thing for a moment and notice another figure from the Book of Acts. Simon is his name, and he lives in Samaria. In Acts chapter 8, he bursts onto the scene in a very different way, as a sorcerer, a practitioner of the dark arts. Easily bedazzled by the supernatural, Simon grows impressed with the miracles performed by Philip, a disciple of Christ. So, with many other converts, Simon believes in Jesus and is baptized. But even as his body is entering the water, his eyes are gazing at the power and reputation that can come from miracles like that. Two other disciples of Christ, Peter and John, hear about the conversions in Samaria, so they come over to literally lend a hand. They lay hands on the new converts to receive the Holy Spirit. And Simon is amazed by the energy of what he is seeing. So, he approaches Peter and John with a bizarre deal. Acts chapter 8, verse 19. I will pay you money if you give me this power too, so that everyone I lay hands on will also receive this Holy Spirit. This is where the word simony comes from, the act of buying or selling sacred objects. Peter's response to this simony? Not gentle. May your silver perish with you. You thought you could acquire the gift of God with money. Your heart is not right with before God. Repent and pray that, if possible, the intention of your heart will be forgiven, for you are bitterly envious and in bondage to sin. Simon's response? Remorseful. Pray to the Lord for me so that nothing of what you have said may happen to me. But Simon's remorse is short-lived. He disappears from Holy Scripture after this incident, but an early tradition of the church is that he relapsed, went back off the rails to start a Gnostic sect and traffic in heresies. Two figures, Apollos and Simon, both make impressive entrances, both have genuine conversions, both become charismatic leaders. But one grows toward the church, while the other grows away from the church. One finds his way and begins influencing others, while the other loses his way and begins influencing others. One is commemorated each year on December 8, while the other is not commemorated on any day at all. One is a canonized saint. One is a cautionary tale. Why the difference? It may all come down to a key moment for each man. For Simon, that moment is Acts chapter 8, verse 20, when the Apostle Peter took him aside and tried to correct him for his error. How did Simon respond? He refused to be taught. For Apollos, that moment is tucked into Acts chapter 18, verse 26. Like Simon, Apollos had only a partial understanding of the gospel. And like Simon, Apollos was also about to receive correction from more mature Christians. Two of those, a woman named Priscilla and her husband Aquila, took Apollos aside to explain to him the way of God with greater accuracy, greater precision. How did Apollos respond? Unlike Simon, Apollos was willing to be taught. A gifted man, genuine conversion, knowledge of the scriptures, zeal for teaching, skillful rhetoric. Apollos was also a humble man, willing to be taught. And that humility led not only to a more accurate, more precise spiritual understanding for himself, it benefited the multitudes he would soon influence. Each year, on the Sunday between the ascension of Christ to heaven and the descent of the Holy Spirit at Pentecost, Orthodox Christians celebrate the Sunday of the Holy Fathers of the First Ecumenical Council, who gathered in the town of Nicaea in 325 AD. Sure, they dealt with a wayward priest from Alexandria named Arius who refused to be taught. He stubbornly carried his heresy about Christ not being of one essence with the Father to his grave. But their real gift is that just like John's Gospel, they give us a staggeringly beautiful portrait of Christ. And just like Priscilla and Aquila, they give him to us with greater accuracy and greater precision. And as a result, you and I and multitudes are beneficiaries of their influence. Greater spiritual understanding, and because of that greater spiritual understanding, a more life-giving influence on other people. Just under 2,000 years have passed since Saint Apollos humbled himself and changed lives with the genuine Christ, and exactly 1,700 years have passed since the Fathers of the First Ecumenical Council clarified and preserved the truth about that genuine Christ. How has their holy faith passed down from them to us? By a holy tradition of saints, scriptures, sacraments, services. All that remains is whether we will be formed by it, receptive to it, corrected by it, humbled by it. One poet put it this way: the capacity to learn is a gift. The ability to learn is a skill. The willingness to learn is a choice. For Ancient Faith Radio, this is Father John Oliver.
1: 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Father John Oliver is the priest at St. Elizabeth the New Martyr Orthodox Church in Murfreesboro, Tennessee, and the author of Touching Heaven, Finding God on the Island of Vallon, published by Conciliar Press. 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

0: Welcome to Made to Be a Kingdom. Father Harry Linsenbigler and Father Anthony Perkins present, describe, and demonstrate how the terms royal priesthood and priestly kingdom are not simply general niceties, but rather are specific directives from the Lord through his apostles to the church. Together, they describe the specific roles of the faithful, from layperson to bishop, of the royal and priestly duties we are called to fulfill. Here now are Father Harry and Father Anthony.
1: And he has made us to be a kingdom priest to his God and Father. To him be glory and dominion unto the ages of ages. Amen. Revelation 1 verse 6. This is Made to Be a Kingdom, and I am Father Harry Linsenbigler, and here without delay is the one, the only priest and host that was voted favorite priest and host by Made to Be a Kingdom, all the voters of Made to Be a Kingdom, Father Anthony Perkins. And by the way, I'm the only person who voted because I figured if he got a vote, we'd have trouble as to who was our favorite priest. So, but without delay, here he is. It's Father Anthony.
2: Hey, Merry Christmas. Good to see you, Father Harry.
1: Good to see you too. Yes. And fortunately, I'm still seeing signs of Christmas out and about. The people who won't take their decorations down until Epiphany / Theophany. And this is good to see, because I got to tell you, I need a little bit more Christmas, you know. It's interesting. I was reflecting the other day about how, because we've made everything about Santa Claus, once Santa Claus comes down the chimney, Christmas is over, right? I mean, if it's not about Christ. So this is, you know, I see all the time online, like, people complaining that Christmas decorations are still up my lovely wife, she's part of this group of Disney followers. And one person was complaining that Disney still had up their decorations on the 26th.
2: Oh, that's awesome. Yeah, and in the secular world, we kind of do a reverse fast, right? Because now we have an austerity fast to pay for the things that we bought that no one ever needed, right?
1: Yeah, and even food, right? Because everyone overate through the pre-Christmas season. So now that we're in the Christmas season, we go on a diet, right? Yeah, it's almost a reverse fast, a purging.
2: Isn't that?
1: Yes.
2: Oh, the inversion.
1: Yeah.
2: Oh, that's so awesome.
1: Yeah.
2: Yeah. Well, you know, if you want a little bit more Christmas, coming up to Waynesville, right? Because you've had first Christmas, but what about second Christmas?
1: What about second Christmas, right?
2: We'll have our old calendar Christmas here in just a bit.
1: Yeah. And as we stated in a previous episode, even without the old calendar Christmas, it's still Christmas tide for 40 days, because it's a reflection of, just as we have Paschal tide and Bright Week, we have the high feast of the Nativity of Christ, and followed by the post feast of the Nativity, followed by the remainder of the 40 days, just as we have, again, Pascha, Bright Week, and all of Paschal tide. So it's a mirror image, and it is truly, as Father Thomas Hopko said, a winter Pascha. And I hope people continue to celebrate, because we're really missing out on something that the church has put in place in the most gloomy time of year. The church has put in place a theme of light, brightness, and joy for 40 days. And if we exhaust it all on the front side and then forget about it, what are we doing to ourselves, you know? And and I was even reflecting on the Theophany hymns, you know, Theophany texts are very laden still with the Nativity theme, right? I mean, and also, if we really want to know what the church thinks, look at Matins, right? But whether it be from the dailies, the Octoikos, like, what does the church think of the day Friday, right? Look at Matins. And I mean, for example, so Matins from Theophany, the Ode 3, the Lord gives strength to our kings. He exalts the horn of his anointed. Now he is born of a virgin. It says, now he is born of a virgin and comes to be baptized. Therefore, let us, the faithful, cry, no one is holy as our God, and no one is righteous but you, O Lord. And again, it's down through, throughout Matins, this kind of perpetual theme, Matins of Theophany, that we're continuing Christmas, right? We're continuing the celebration of his birth. And this time, his giving us rebirth in the waters of salvation, right? And so we reflect on how baptism and chrismation is indeed a personal theophany for us. We go down into the waters, but first we crush the demons with the prayers of the church, right? In the waters, and Christ did the same thing on Theophany, and the Spirit descends in the form of chrism, right? So it's this beautiful, beautiful thing of birth, and again, him giving us rebirth, and his giving us the ability to cast off the old Adam and put on the new. So wonderful, wonderful time. And I just encourage everyone to keep celebrating through this period.
2: Amen.
1: So we are looking at this passage from Revelation, which really was the inspiration for the show. But we're going to look at another passage from Revelation, which really nails this down. And it almost repeats kind of the same words. But it has a larger context. So it's Revelation chapter 5. And Father Anthony, will you please read Revelation chapter 5?
2: Oh, I would love to, because you know what? Our listeners love us reading from Revelation almost as much as when we go into the Greek.
1: Yeah.
2: So here we go. Okay. This is chapter 5 from the Orthodox Study Bible. And I saw in the right hand of him who sat on the throne a scroll written inside and on the back, sealed with seven seals. Then I saw a strong angel proclaiming with a loud voice, who is worthy to open the scroll and to loose its seals? And no one in heaven or on the earth or under the earth was able to open the scroll or to look at it. So I wept much, because no one was found worthy to open and read the scroll or to look at it. But one of the elders said to me, do not weep. Behold, the Lion of the tribe of Judah, the Root of David, has prevailed to open the scroll and to loose its seven seals. And I looked, and behold, in the midst of the throne and of the four living creatures, and in the midst of the elders, stood a lamb, as though it had been slain, having seven horns and seven eyes, which are the seven spirits of God sent out into all the earth. Then he came and took the scroll out of the right hand of him who sat on the throne. Now, when he had taken the scroll, the four living creatures and the 24 elders fell down before the Lamb, each having a harp and golden bowls full of incense, which are the prayers of the saints. And they sang a new song, saying, you are worthy to take the scroll and to open its seals, for you were slain and have redeemed us to God by your blood out of every tribe and tongue and people and nation, and having made us kings and priests to our God, and we shall reign on the earth. Then I looked, and I heard the voice of many angels around the throne, the living creatures and the elders, and the number of them was 10,000 times 10,000 and thousands of thousands, saying with a loud voice, worthy is the Lamb who was slain to receive power and riches and wisdom and strength and honor and glory and blessing. And every creature which is in heaven and on the earth and under the earth, and such as are in the sea, and all that are in them, I heard saying, blessing and honor and glory and power be to him who sits on the throne and to the Lamb forever and ever. Then the four living creatures said, Amen. And the 24 elders fell down and worshiped him who lives forever and ever. That is chapter 5 of Revelation. And Father Harry is going to explain all of chapter 5 now. No, there's no way we can explain it all today. So what is it that you're going to tell us today, Father Harry?
1: Okay, so there's a lot to unpack here, but one of the things that we have to understand that we're looking at is a description of the divine liturgy, right? So when we read Revelation, a lot of people, when they read Revelation, they're reading it as a telling of the future. And to some degree, yes, that's true. It's also a description of the past. But most importantly, the book of Revelation is a description of eternity pressing into time, right? So this is a description of the liturgy at, you know, in heaven. So we have, now unfortunately the English translation is a little lacking, and most English translations, especially when it comes to the word, in this case presbyteron, right, it's which is presbyters, they translate it elders, but Father Anthony and I are ordained presbyters, right? So ordained priests, right? And so there's a very interesting thing going on here when we get to chapter or verse 9 and 10 rather. But before we go there, we have the opening of the scroll, right? So we have the opening of a scroll. So we have the liturgical, who is worthy to read this scroll, right? And while most people don't hear it, the priest actually reads a prayer that he's worthy, that he or the deacon is worthy to read it, and that we are all worthy to hear it, to hear the reading of the gospel every single Sunday, right? And so it's usually read silently, but occasionally I actually read it out loud just so, people hear it sometimes. We're in the prayer calls Christ the philanthropic master. So we have this description of who is worthy to open, to break the seal of the scroll, right? Or to look into it, right? To even look into it. So this is why in our prayer books, in many prayer books, it has the prayer before reading the gospel, right? Before reading scripture, actually. And we should really think of saying that prayer before we read scripture, because there is this biblical emphasis. Okay, so where first and foremost is scripture read? Well, liturgically in church, right? That's the first place. It is read, and throughout most of history, people couldn't read scripture for themselves. So where did they hear scripture? In church, right? That it was read, which is why we say, let us pay attention, right? Let us be attentive, or let us attend, but means let us pay attention, right? That's put into the liturgy for a reason. St. John says in verse 5, and one of the elders, the presbyters, right? Presbyteron said to me, weep no more. Behold, the Lion of the tribe of Judah, the Root of David, has conquered so that he can open the scroll and its seven seals. So, by the way, that's from the RSV. Father Anthony was reading from the Orthodox Study Bible, which is New King James Version. And there's actually a little bit difference of the translation from the Greek that we'll see in also 9 and 10. In any case, that Christ has overcome or conquered, right? Anikisen, right, is the Greek word there. And so people might recognize you know, Nika, you know, Christ the Conqueror, inside that word, right? So Christ is conquered so that he can open the scroll and its seven seals. And it emphasizes here his kingship. So he's the Lion of the tribe of Judah, right? And the root of David. Which this is very interesting because he's doing a priestly act of opening the scroll and reading it, but it's emphasizing his kingship there. Okay, and it says, between the throne and the four living creatures and among the presbyters, I saw a lamb standing as though it had been slain. All right, so this is, of course, describing Christ in the midst of the presbyters, right? And the four living creatures. With seven horns and seven eyes, which are the seven spirits of God sent out into all the earth. So what are these seven spirits? Is it the seven angels? No. It refers to the Holy Spirit, who in the book of Isaiah is described seven in a sevenfold way, right? The spirit of wisdom, the spirit of counsel, right? But it's the same spirit. So it's not describing the archangels there. It is describing the Holy Spirit, right? And so it's describing the Holy Spirit as the eyes, interestingly, of the Lamb. And as the horns of the Lamb, which, again, interestingly enough, the horns of the Lamb being, what do horns do? Well, they are used in a battle between two rams, as it were, right, with lock horns with each other, and they would ram each other in opposition. So Christ has conquered by the Holy Spirit, right? And he has obtained the right to open the scroll liturgically as the result of conquering. And he went and took the scroll from the right hand of him who was seated on the throne. And when he had taken the scroll, the four living creatures and 24 presbyters fell down before the Lamb, each holding a harp and golden bowls full of incense. So for those of you who don't know, when we serve the divine liturgy, there's a bowl inside the swinging censer. Yes, we swing a censer and that's what people see, but where we hold the charcoal and put the incense on that burning coal is a bowl, right? So and the bottom, really, that's what the bottom part of the censer is, right? Is the bowl full of incense, which are the prayers of the saints. So here we go. We're seeing liturgy completely, right? And they sang a new song saying, "Worthy are you to take the scroll and open its seals. You are slain, and by your blood you ransom people for God from every tribe and language and people and nation." So this is very interesting, right? Because we're about to get into the crucial parallel verses here. The one that was initially read from Revelation chapter 1. "And you have made them a kingdom." So here's a little bit different of a reading than the New King James, right? And this is, again, the RSV or ESV. "And you have made them a kingdom and priests to our God, and they shall reign on the earth." So this is a very, very crucial verse. So the word "you have made" there is the word that normally we use for created, right? To the God, it's episos, right? And is the Greek word there, to the God, to our God, the God of us, right, in the Greek. And So a kingdom and priests. So there we have that same language, right? That same language, which is inspired by the Hebrew of the Old Testament. Whereas, so it's literally there, Basileion ke Yeris. So this is a kingdom and priests to our God. And again, an alternate text is kings and priests to our God. Now, this is the presbyter. So this is the ordained priest saying that all of us have been made, that God has made all of the faithful who he ransomed as a people for God from every tribe and language and people and nation, a kingdom and priests to our God. So they're not ordained priests. They're not ordained presbyter priests, but they are a kingdom and priest to our God, and they shall reign on the earth. And this is this time, right? Between the first and second coming of Christ, the era of the church, that we reign upon the earth. This is Father Anthony, I don't know if you want to jump in here with any comments so far.
2: Yeah, you're doing great. So I've got my logo software open so I can follow you along in the Greek. But this issue of now versus in the age to come, I was wondering if you could speak a little bit more about that, because this is one that comes up all the time, because we're so influenced by the surrounding Christian, you know, theologies, the heterodox theologies on end times and what comes after. So could you talk a little bit more about that, about what is it that we are doing as priests? What is this describing? And also, what's the significance of this being presented to us? It's not just part of chapter 5 in Revelation. It's also a hymn. You know, it's a different sort of writing. I've heard it sung, but never in church.
1: Yeah. So, right. So this is again pretty important, right? Because this is the eternal liturgy, right? Which we will experience. So, you know, and this is one important thing that especially the Orthodox Church emphasizes, is that we live in the parousia here and now. We experience it here and now, and above all in church, right? And this tells us where our power as Christians is, and like as a kingdom and priest to our God, where that power lays is above all in liturgy and prayer, right? The golden bowls full of incense, the royal bowls full of incense, are the prayers of the saints here, right? And so we have. So this is an interesting contrast, right, to what we think of worldly power, because we have a king exercising his power not through force and violence, but through saving and ransoming prayer, liturgical prayer. And he's enabled us to exercise this kingly and priestly power along with him, as we experience this eternal liturgy to come here and now. And so we actually get a hint of this it's not just a hint, it's pretty explicit in the anaphora, if the people hear it, we say remembering, so we say in the past tense, right, the cross, the tomb, the resurrection on the third day, the ascension to heaven, and the second and glorious coming again. Well, the word remembering there is something from the past, right? We remember the second. How can we possibly do that? Has it already happened? Well, see, here's we're very one-dimensional a lot of times in our thinking, right? But this is, again, what the incarnation did. It brought eternity into time to give us the experience of that eternity. And so, yes. Yes, that kingdom which is to come, we have already experienced in the past. That's why we can remember it in liturgy, because it's already been bestowed upon us, that kingdom. which is why we don't say blessed is the church of the Father, Son, and Holy Spirit at the beginning of liturgy. We say blessed is the kingdom, as we do at the beginning of other sacraments, right? And that is because the church is first and foremost a priestly kingdom. That is the kingdom of God, constructed and called out. You know, what is the ecclesia? It's called out to be a kingdom of priests, kingdom and priests to our God.
2: Right. So we are living as this kingdom. I loved the point you made about bringing eternity into the moment, into time. And we are doing this. We are being the kings and priests in the liturgy. I think it would be so awesome It wouldn't really be a bait and switch either, because so many people, like when I get visitors to the church coming from especially Pentecostalism, you know, they're all wrapped around Revelation and so interested in blood moons and things like this about what's foretelling the future. And, you know, invited, well, if you want to understand Revelation and all the accompanying prophecies, I'm gonna give a presentation on it. We're gonna give a presentation at our church. It'll be Sunday morning at 9 o'clock, right? And then just invite them and let them see the liturgy. And because everything changes, that's the framing. That's how to understand all of these things, because it is how it is lived. It's very powerful. Father Harry, and I appreciate you unwrapping this for us. And, you know, how can you, in terms of the hymnography, this bit of theology being presented to us in Revelation 5, you know, how can we not sing when we are just celebrating this profound God with us? It's just, you know, what else are you going to do? If we don't sing, the rocks will.
1: Yes, absolutely. Right. And this whole matter of prayer going up and a back and forth, frankly, between prayer and song and prayer said, right? That's what we are looking at here. And that's also what we experience liturgically. So, and again, with the mystical prayers were, you know, initially meant, most of them were meant to be said, with the exception of the, in the hearing of the faithful, not, however, in the hearing of those in the outer narthex. So this was why it was spoken voice, and then just the exclamation was in a singing voice, right? Because there were prayers for those of the faithful who would be partaking of the liturgy. And again, as God's kingdom of priests. So that this is, and again, this is what we're experiencing here, in Revelation. And so we spoke about language in a previous episode, right? That is it the same, you know, does it have to be the same language? And no, here in this wonderful hymn, that Christ gained, he won, he ransomed a people for God from every tribe and language and people and nation. And we again experience it later in Revelation. The kingdom of this world is become the kingdom of our Lord and of his Christ, and he shall reign to the ages of ages, right? And so here, the nation, that every people and nation have become a new tribe, a new language, the language being liturgical, with every earthly language being employed, and the people and nation from every people and nation, but again, being brought together in this one people of God and nation of God, which is the church, which is, again, the kingdom of God. And then, so we say, well, is it just humans? And no. Then I looked and I heard around the throne and living creatures and the elders, the presbyters, the voice of many angels. So we see the presbyters still leading, right? The presbyters are leading the prayer, even though we have the faithful here being presented in the midst of this worship. and the voice of many angels, numbering myriads of myriads and thousands of thousands. So myriads and myriads are 10,000s of 10,000s, so hundreds of millions of people. And so people might be wondering, why then does it say thousands of thousands? Well, it's actually saying thousands of thousands of the myriads of myriads. So billions and billions of people is what this text is saying. And so this is just a wonderful thing in our context, because here in the book of Revelation, we're seeing we are seeing how large this flock is to become, right? Way back then, it wasn't that big, right? But the faithful are being told here that this is how big the flock of Christ ultimately is at his coming. And so worthy is the Lamb who was slain to receive power and wealth and wisdom and might and glory and honor and blessing. So again, the power that he exercises, however, is that of a priestly and prayerful power, and sacramental or mysteriological engagement of the world. That is the power that he's primarily exercising. And that is the wealth that we have, the wealth of mercy, the wealth of holiness, right? That is now offered, and those doors are open to us. And he heard then every creature in heaven and earth and under the sea and in the sea and all that is in them, saying, to him who sits on the throne and the Lamb be blessing and honor and glory and might unto the ages of ages. And the four living creatures said, Amen. And the presbyters fell down and worshiped before God and the Lamb. So this is a wonderful experience, and it tells us who we are as the church. It tells us who we are and what we experience. Every single divine liturgy, but really extending into every liturgical service, the power, and then extending into our home prayers, which are also prayers of the church. So this is a wonderful, wonderful thing.
2: It is. It's awesome. And literally. And the presbyters fell down and expressed adoration or worship. So I take it wasn't Sunday.
1: It was Sunday. and very clearly, like St. John tells us right at the beginning of the book of Revelation, I was in the Spirit on the Lord's Day. So he is in the midst of liturgy, and he's experiencing, and he's telling us what's going on an eternal level while he's in the midst of liturgy. It's just such a wonderful thing.
2: Exactly. Yeah, that was me being naughty, by the way. So the idea of doing a prostration on Sunday, yeah, be not so sure, right?
1: Well, no, in this case, so fell down and worship is bow down and worship. So
2: right, and the idea though is this: when you're overtaken by that awe, there's this, you know, there's built-in humility, adoration, and it's very natural to bow down before that kind of glory, right? And yeah, if it's not on a Sunday, you put your forehead to the ground, of course.
1: Yeah, and this is, and again, I want to emphasize that whenever we're seeing forever and ever in the text, it's literally the Greek istus aionis ton aionon, right? It's unto the ages of ages that we're seeing. So. This is a rather important thing. So we hear that quite a bit in the liturgy, and we're seeing this over and over again in Revelation. Look how many times just in this chapter we're seeing that, right? Unto the ages of ages. Literally what we say to close out prayers. And again, liturgy is one large prayer, but the prayers within the prayer during liturgy is what we're seeing in the book of Revelation. So this is another thing to bow down and worship. The worship there is proskinisan, so in the Greek, so this is, you know, the worship of God, but it's actually an action where we're physically bowing down in worship. We're having liturgical motion, in other words, and that's what we're seeing here. This liturgical motion is the result of the awe of God, right?
2: Right, and this is one of the things that I'd love for us to talk about more in the future. We did it for Good Guys Wear Black, but the physical attitudes of worship, because you see it happening, by the way, spontaneously in the world when people are overcome by awe or glory or mercy, right? So, you know, you see it with people raising up an arm and waving it in some Protestant traditions. And one of the things that I'd like for us to do as Orthodox Christians is connect what are sometimes presented as rules. So I've just helped, you know, guide several people into Orthodoxy. And so one of the things you teach them is this is when you cross yourself, this is when you bow and that kind of stuff. But to go from that to this holistic natural where it's an outpouring, it's a patterned outpouring of this attitude of worship, right? It demands action, and everything should be done in order, right? So, but it's not a rule. It's not imposed. It's an opportunity to, you know, connect yourself with what is going on with the reality of the liturgy, right? So it's very natural at certain times to bow, you know, on Sunday, or to do a prostration when it's not Sunday, to cross yourself. All of these things are natural responses. They're rational responses to the events that are happening, not just being described, not just written in a book, but things that are actually happening as we worship together, as we serve, as, you know, to bring this kingdom, to be part of this kingdom.
1: Yes. So next episode, we will actually continue this conversation, and about our role in calling, our role in bringing others in, right? Because I think nowadays we have kind of this idea that, oh, it's the priest's job to build the church, right? To build up the parish. And so, no, that is definitely not what we're seeing here, right? Is that instead what's building up the kingdom is Christ himself. And we're going to have some pretty interesting conversation in our next episode, Father Anthony, about that very thing, how Christ does that, and how we somewhat need to change our worldly views of how church growth works from a biblical principle, and start focusing on Christ once again and on building his kingdom rather than trying to pay bills in the church. If we're doing what we're supposed to be doing, then Christ will send the growth. And I got to be honest with you, and we'll go into this more in the next episode, that I needed to repent of this and to change my thinking altogether as to how all of this worked. And thank God, he showed me the way. You know, I'm certainly, you know, lacking in humility many a day, but fortunately God granted me the grace of humility to the point of where I could empty what my pride had built up in thinking and shift it. And, you know, and I have a full church every Sunday despite COVID. So,
2: Yeah, that's great. I look forward to that conversation. And I just want to honor your point about, you know, it's not enough to know more. It's we have to be empty enough to hear it.
1: Yep. Self-emptying. So great. So until next time, thank you all for tuning in. And Father Anthony, I am looking forward to that conversation.
2: Oh, me too. Glory to God. Until then, Godspeed.
3: Who is so great, our God?
0: made to be a kingdom. Father Harry Linsenbigler is canonist for the Ukrainian Orthodox Church of the USA, professor of canon law and dogmatics at St. Sophia Seminary, and board member of the Orthodox Christian Education Commission. While Father Anthony Perkins is a professor at St. Sophia Seminary, a mission priest, a social scientist, and the host of the Good Guys Wear Black podcast on AFR. 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

0: come out of the daily life at St. John the Compassionate Mission in Toronto, Ontario. Daily, we seek to live the simplicity of the gospel and to witness to the unique dignity and infinite value of each person. Through our open doors, we welcome people from all walks of life, awakening and mirroring the beauty that lies at the heart of each person. These are the parables of community. They illustrate the reality that the kingdom of God is among us, often hidden in the noise and busyness of daily life. They are the precious pearls that God gives us when we risk opening our doors to the stranger.
1: We could say that part of our community soul wanders on the streets at night. Because starting at 5 a.m., we welcome people within the community, most of them being homeless. We hear many stories and see many things early in the morning when the solitary street life meets the community life. Stories are as diverse as people are. One thing's for sure, living on the streets leaves a mark on the soul and body. The street is the place where some find meaning and change, while others are perishing, being deeply wounded. In 2022, 92 homeless people died in Toronto. In 2023, 79 deaths were confirmed. We knew some of these people and welcomed them within the community throughout the year. Meet Tony. Tony has just had a surgery intervention for bile removal on December 6 on St. Nicholas Day. After 2 weeks, he returns to the community. "It's my first trip after the surgery. I still have pain, but I can't stay away for too long." Antonio has been a faithful volunteer for more than a year. He's now doing orientation for others, and he brings people with him who are in recovery from addictions. Work and community helps, I tell people, and I bring them with me here. "Did you used to live on the street, Tony?" "Yes, I did, for 1 year and 1 month, from 2021 to 2022. "What is your most vivid memory of that experience?" "Fear. I was afraid all the time. And the cold, the winter. The cold was very hard. I lived in a tent by myself with blankets and stuff." Note: the average winter temperature in Toronto is -9 degrees Celsius without the wind factor. Sometimes the temperature goes as low as -20 or even -30 Celsius with the wind chill factor. End note. "I ended up on the streets because I was upset with life, and I have to admit it, I have a problem with addictions." "You said you were afraid?" "Oh yes, I was scared. I felt I was going to die. I would wake up every hour thinking I was going to die. I was afraid I would not wake up, or somebody would get me. You see and hear many things on the street."

0: how I would fall asleep. I remember watching the sky every night until I fell asleep. The only thing that would help me sleep. And how did you get out of the streets? You know, I was so afraid that I started to pray. I did not really pray much before, but I prayed because I was so afraid. I prayed that God would take me from the street or let me die. I was so scared. And what happened? It actually worked. After I prayed for the first time, somebody came and asked me if I could go to rehab because I had this problem with addictions. And I went. He took me from the streets and took me to rehab. Since then, I started praying regularly. I now know that it's real. Meet Hector. Hector is on the other side of the spectrum when it comes to living on the streets. His life is a mystery which is slowly being revealed to us. At the beginning, Hector did not talk to anybody for almost a couple of years. He would just come to rest and leave. He is a real solitary, creative spirit who prefers the night. He has no problem with addictions or even with people. Even in winter, he wears running shoes he collects from us or from other drop-in centers. He wears them until they are completely run down. Everybody knows the most difficult thing on the street, especially at night, is the rain. Everything is wet. Snow is much more preferred in winter. "Rain doesn't bother me," says Hector. "How come, Hector?" "If I get wet, I keep walking. The heat of the body dries up the clothes eventually." "Even at night when it's colder?" "Yeah, oh yeah, just keep walking." He was confessing to a brother how he looks for things at night on the streets, which he can redesign afterwards. Hector was impressing him with his talent, juggling three balls at once in the air. When asked how he had come across this new hobby, he stopped and showed him his juggling balls. "They're made of old chocolate box liners. Feel them," Hector said. He had picked up juggling during his lonely walks around the city at night. According to him, the constant pace of his walking and the constant pace of juggling would clear his mind. "I would pick up things that nobody else would pick up," he said. "What do you see at night in the city, Hector?"
1: "It's not so much about seeing. What you see, what you hear. Silence. It is silent. I prefer the night because of the silence. The quiet place is on the lake shore, by the lake. I go there, and I feel it cleanses me."
0: He makes a gesture to show how the silence washes and cleanses his senses, the way native people would receive incense, like washing the face. "The silence of the city is different from the silence of the forest," he continues.
1: "How come, Hector?"
0: "In the city, it looks like a person who does not have much hair. In the forest, it is plenty of hair, but it is still silent. The same, it is good." Hector would not live anywhere else but on the street, where he discovered his creative nature and the love for silence and peace. When he comes in the morning, he always has something new in his pockets, pieces of wire that he works on, or a light, or a ball, all combined with a joyful desire to play. He is the most free spirit we've met at the mission. We all agree with that. His freedom is coming from the streets where his soul is cleansed by the silence at night. In Toronto, the street is the place where violence and kindness fight with the souls of those whom life has brought to a deserted space. At night, the screaming and the silence confront you directly, and there is no place to hide.
2: 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These parables are the precious pearls that God bestows on the church when it risks opening its door to the stranger. We hope that they will inspire you to discover the presence of the kingdom in your own parishes and life. 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
3: When the Holy Spirit came down from heaven and filled with his presence those who had believed in Christ, they began to speak in all the languages. At that time, if one spoke in all the languages, it was a sign that he had received the Spirit. What did the Holy Spirit want to show by this miraculous feat? and why do